difference. It was 3 years ago, just after presenting at a conference in Poland, that Richard first experienced his own symptoms of cancer. But rather than just accepting the terminal prognosis, he applied the same driven, interrogating, science-based attitude to his own cancer battle. He continued to communicate, explaining the world-first experimental treatment he had taken on, and candidly sharing his own ups and downs with fellow cancer patients and the world. Of course, yeah.

0: Do you want to go back? But no, it's okay.
1: He challenged conventions, pursued funding, and for 3 years, while suffering through illness and impacts of his treatment, he rose daily without complaint and committed passionately to this cause. His rationale was simple. He wanted to continue to make a difference, and he wanted cancer patients to know they weren't alone. He was courageous, he was brave, and he was an inspiration to many thousands around the world. Our family always recognised the importance of Richard's work, but to Katie, Emily, Matthew and Lucy, memories of his love for family and his gentleness, his appreciative nature, his endless energy and his incessant commitment to sport and exercise will be remembered most fondly. It was well into his cancer journey that he completed his milestone 250th park run. And it was just a little over 2 months ago that he rode over 500 kilometres through Tasmania on his beloved Tour de Cure. Richard was a great mentor to his children. All share his and Katie's thirst for knowledge and energy for life. They were and remain Richard's biggest champions as he forged a new path following his brain cancer diagnosis to help other patients who would follow. Although he'd be missed by all, he will never be forgotten. He will live on through his published work in melanoma, his impact on brain cancer treatment, his honest and raw media interviews and social posts, which lifted the veil of secrecy around cancer, and through his traits that he has passed on to his family. We would like to thank all Australians, including Richard's social media community and members of the media, for your warm embrace of Richard and our family, particularly over the last 3 years. Our family will continue Richard's advocacy for greater investment in brain cancer research to ensure his legacy saves lives well into the future. For anyone wishing to do the same, please consider donating to the Chris O'Brien Lifehouse, where the Richard Scholar Chair in Brain Cancer Research has been established, or the Brain Cancer Group at Royal North Shore Hospital. On behalf of Katie and Emily, Matthew and Lucy, Richard's parents, Morris and Jenny, his brother Mark, and our wider family, for all your loving support for Richard. It is now time for us to come together privately as a family to support each other as we grieve and share our wonderful memories of a remarkable person. We appreciate your understanding and support, the Scholar family. Any questions, or does anyone need to know anything else? Okay, brilliant. Thanks very much. Okay, thanks.
2: Yeah, he certainly said it all there. Charlie Nicol, he is the brother-in-law of Professor Richard Scholar. Paying tribute to him this morning, his legacy, and also talking about his family and what he loved so much. Richard Scholar, certainly a man who inspired a nation. He was Australian of the Year. He was a world-renowned doctor, father and a husband, and somehow that doesn't really do him justice. We'll be speaking to our reporter, Matt Taylor, a little bit later in the program, and also someone from Chris O'Brien's Lifehouse, where you are encouraged to make a donation in memory of Richard today. Let's move on. The US President Donald Trump is urging Israel's Prime Minister Benjamin Netanyahu not to retaliate after a series of attacks by Iran. Let's go to Washington correspondent Jonathan Kersley. Donna, it is a delicate situation. Where do things stand this morning?
3: Where it stands right now is essentially the ball is in Israel's court as to what it now does next. Iran had launched a barrage of missiles for the first time since the April ceasefire came into effect in the direction of northern Israel around the Haifa area. And there were cheers and jubilation captured by Iranian state media on the streets of Tehran as once again they came out in support of their government for essentially what is now the 100th day of this conflict between the United States and Iran. Israel says that all of those missiles were intercepted, that none of them hit the ground, but it still marks a dangerous escalation because Israel had said it would respond hard. We saw hardliners within the Israeli government say that Tehran should burn tonight. And then a quick phone call from US President Donald Trump to Israel's Prime Minister Benjamin Netanyahu to try and urge him, according to Axios, to pull back on retaliatory strikes, insisting that the work behind the scenes on a deal with Iran was progressing fast and there could be something in the next couple of days. And he didn't want the escalation that we've seen over the past few hours to get worse and scupper the chance of a proposed deal going ahead. He also spoke to the Financial Times saying that Benjamin Netanyahu would have to accept the terms of a deal. And this is a message from President Trump that goes to some context of how he views the relationship now between himself and Israeli Prime Minister Benjamin Netanyahu. He told the FT, "I call the shots. I call all the shots." He doesn't call the shots. So that, I think, gives you a sense of where Donald Trump sees this now. Axios has spoken to senior US officials. This has been cited by Reuters as well, that seem to indicate that the US administration does not believe that Israel is going to launch a retaliatory strike immediately. Maybe they believe that they have convinced Benjamin Netanyahu to hold off for now, but the Israeli Defense Forces say they are ready. They are ready to go should the go-ahead be given by Benjamin Netanyahu and his cabinet. This is what the Israeli Defense Forces said earlier today.
4: The Iranian terrorist regime made a grave mistake when it once again chose terrorism. The regime is trying to create a new equation by carrying out a direct attack against us in response to IDF strikes in Dahiya. We will not allow this.
3: Laura, we've seen a vast amount of airspace in the region closed. There's been concern from the Saudis, from Qatar too. They have had their own conversations about the possible ramifications for further conflict within the region. Pakistan obviously now trying to intervene from a diplomatic front. It has been the mediator throughout all of this. It is trying to throw its weight into the mix to see if anything can be done to try and pull this back from what would be a devastating escalation. The Iranian forces had said that they would launch strikes on Israel if indeed Israel carried out attacks on Beirut. And that happened earlier today. Israel said it was targeting a command center of Hezbollah, and Iran launched those barrage of missiles that we saw earlier tonight. All of them, according to the IDF, now intercepted. But the message from Iran's Revolutionary Guard, which is becoming increasingly boisterous over the course of the last week or so, the messages that have been coming through state news agencies from the IRGC have been indicating that they were keen to try and send a message to Israel about its strikes on Lebanon, where Iran obviously backs the terror group Hezbollah inside that country. This is the statement from Iran's Revolutionary Guard today, broadcast through Iranian state media.
5: Our acceptance of the ceasefire on April 8 was conditional upon the cessation of hostilities on all fronts. However, as always, the United States and the Zionist regime failed to uphold their commitments. They continued their aggression and crimes in Lebanon and repeatedly violated the ceasefire through attacks on Iranian coasts and vessels in the Strait of Hormuz, the Gulf of Oman and the Indian Ocean. Tonight's operation was a warning. Should these acts of aggression be repeated, the responses will be broader in scope and will encompass all American and Zionist targets throughout the region.
3: And the senior ministry advisor to the Ayatollah Mojtaba Khamenei had said that Iran was prepared to take this conflict to the Mediterranean, to the Indian Ocean, if indeed there was an escalation. So now, as I said, the ball very much in Israel's court to see how it responds and what comes next. Australia's Prime Minister Anthony Albanese spoke on this issue a short time ago. Here's his reaction.
6: Iran can't be allowed to get a nuclear weapon. That was the position that we took. That's the right position. We've called for de-escalation. We've called for a clear exit plan out of this, and we've done that consistently for a long period of time. This needs to conclude.
3: So still a very delicate situation. And as I throw it back to you, Laura, there is word coming in from the US State Department that there are now missiles or drones in the airspace of Jordan, and they will continue to monitor this situation. Clearly, a tense time across the Gulf and the Middle East.
2: Certainly is, Jono. Thank you. Back home, the Prime Minister has condemned a billboard targeting Victoria's Premier, calling it misogynistic and a disgrace. Live to Jack Nyhoff in Melbourne. Who funded this Ditch the Witch slogan?
7: Laura, a group of Victorian business owners, including the owner of a South Melbourne brothel. He was the victim of a drive-by shooting in April. This group of business owners calling out the Premier, calling for her to be ditched at the election. Now, there's been widespread condemnation because they've hired this billboard for the last 6 weeks. With the slogan, Ditch the Witch, the Prime Minister says the tone needs to be lowered and has called this sexism.
6: You can have a disagreement with people's policy position by all means. You don't have to denigrate people in such a personal way. It has got to stop.
7: Victoria's Premier Jacinta Allen yesterday releasing a statement, taking to social media to say, I cannot stand back and let Victoria become a place where this sort of thing is fair game against any woman at work or any woman in leadership. Sexism just has no place in our political debate, full stop. If we don't draw a line, the line will keep moving. Sexism hurts everyone. If the media won't call it out, I will. We've also heard from the former Prime Minister, Julia Gillard. She was subject to the same slogan 15 years ago. She's also taken to Facebook, writing in a statement, I am disgusted to see the use of the slogan. My view has been that things were slowly improving for women in politics. I am saddened to see that improvement cast aside. I'm also angry. Whoever funded the billboards bearing these signs should be outed for what they are, unimaginative, ugly, sexist. Now, there's been widespread condemnation from all sides of politics this morning.
8: I agree with both the Premier and the Prime Minister. I know that sounds unusual, but sexism has no place in politics.
7: Someone who is going against the grain, though, is One Nation leader Pauline Hanson. She had this advice for the Victorian Premier.
9: Suck it up, sweetheart. Right? If you've seen what's happened to me over the years, I remember years ago Tim Fisher called me a witch and I should be burned at the stake.
7: Laura, Victorians go to the polls in November.
2: Jack, thank you. Support for One Nation is surging past Labor for the first time in news poll history. This is Anthony Albanese's approval rating slumped to a record low. Our political reporter Ruben Spargo is live in Canberra. The Prime Minister, what was his reaction to this?
10: Yeah, Anthony Albanese has shared why he believes the polls may be heading in this direction, citing the economy. Labor's primary vote is the lowest it's been since the Julia Gillard era, hovering between 26 and 30 percentage points from 2011 to 2013. We can show you here the latest news poll published in The Australian. It shows One Nation leading on a primary vote of 31%, ahead of Labor on 30% and the Coalition on 18%. Anthony Albanese's net approval rating, though, has dropped to minus 24%, his lowest since winning office in 2022. 60% of voters dissatisfied with his performance. He does remain the preferred Prime Minister, though. Opposition leader Angus Taylor sitting behind at 38%. He was the Prime Minister speaking a short time ago.
6: To, you know, paraphrase, yeah, it's the economy, stupid. It's always the economy that sets the parameters for debate.
11: Do you believe Pauline Hanson is fit to be the Prime Minister?
6: I vote Labor, so that's the position that I take.
10: Laura, I know you've been asking members of the Coalition who they'd prefer as Prime Minister, Pauline Hanson or Anthony Albanese. The Prime Minister was asked who he'd rather run against, Angus Taylor or Pauline Hanson. He said it's a matter for the Australian people.
2: Yeah. Laura? I didn't think he was going to buy into that one, and he didn't. Ruben, thank you. Appreciate it. Well, 949 outstanding Australians have been recognised in this year's King's Birthday Honours List. The recipients range from former premiers and world-renowned academics to frontline health experts and volunteers who are quietly changing lives in their communities.
12: She became the youngest woman elected to federal parliament in 1995 at age 26 and a leading voice for gender equality. Former Democrats leader Natasha Stott-Despoja is among five Australians receiving the nation's highest honour.
13: The thread through my career in terms of motivation has been about equality, about fairness, about greenness. So gender equality is a significant part of that.
12: Former Tasmanian Premier Will Hodgman, who ended 16 years of Labor rule in 2014, later serving as Australia's High Commissioner to Singapore.
14: I was in Parliament for a long time and the great honour of serving as Tasmania's Premier for 6 years. It was an enormous responsibility, but a great privilege.
12: Mathematical genius Terry Tao earned global acclaim for his groundbreaking work, also appointed a Companion of the Order of Australia.
15: People don't go into mathematics so much, you know, for fame or fortune or honours or anything, because it's not very common for that to happen. But it is very nice to be recognised.
12: And leading virologist Professor Bill Rawlinson. He became a familiar face during the pandemic, helping guide Australians through one of the nation's most challenging periods.
16: It really does acknowledge that we've done good work, and by we, I mean the people in the research laboratory, people in our diagnostic laboratory, the people you don't see, the people who brought you back.
12: Former New South Wales Premier Maurice Yemmer is being appointed a member of the Order of Australia, recognised for nearly two decades of public service.
17: It's something that I'd like to say really belongs to my parents and my dad in particular, who's no longer with us and who was really my motivation, my inspiration for getting involved in politics.
12: Among the other familiar faces honoured this year, a television presenter, Rove McManus, and late broadcaster James Valentine, who was farewelled last month. Former Queensland Police Commissioner Steve Golchevsky also appointed the Order of Australia. The recognition coming on his birthday, just months after a stage 4 cancer diagnosis ended his 46-year policing career. But beyond the household names, the honours also recognise Australians quietly changing lives in their communities. Heather Baird's charity, A Better Life for Foster Kids, supports vulnerable children.
18: To be noticed enough to receive this award, it just tells us that we're actually doing something that is making a difference.
12: Australians from all walks of life receiving recognition for their service, dedication and contribution to the country.
19: And thank you for all that you have done and continue to do to make us a stronger country.
12: Lauren Forbes, Sky News.
2: One of those award recipients is Christine Holgate, who's been appointed as a member of the Order of Australia for service to business through her executive roles with Australia Post, Telstra and even the Collingwood Football Club. She's currently the executive chair of Team Global Express and she joins me on the program now. Christine, thanks for your time and congratulations. How does it feel?
20: So many mixed emotions, very humble, very honoured, but I feel a little bit like the gentleman just said, it's really a reflection of so many other people's hard work, but very appreciative.
2: What's your proudest moment during your career?
20: There has actually been a few. I think I spoke recently about when I had the opportunity to give all the employees at Blackmores 9 weeks extra pay and a profit share that Marcus and I used to do. I think that's been the moment that touched me the most, or when I was involved chairing the Australian ASEAN Council and we invited all 10 leaders to come to Australia and 9 of them did and only Duterte didn't from the Philippines. That was amazing, just playing a small part of that. But I think getting my life membership from Collingwood was a pretty proud moment. I'm a diehard supporter and been involved with the club for a long time. It made Australia home.
2: I reflect today as we talk to you about the torrid time you had with the Watchers and how your role at Australia Post coincided with some pretty brutal politics of the day. And I talked to you on a day where the Prime Minister has said it. What's happening with these billboards in Victoria describing Jacinta Allen as a witch is misogynistic and disgraceful. Do you think what we see with those billboards is a sign that things haven't changed, or do you have more optimism that things have?
20: I think things have changed, but have they changed enough? I think that's the thing for me. So I can't really comment on the Jacinda Allen posters, but I still think, you know, we've got so much to be proud of in women in Australia with 65% of honours graduates. You know, we're leading in OECD countries, and yet we're still 69th in economic parity. And I just think we've got a long way to go, but every small step, and I hope in some way more women have been recognised in these awards than any year before, and I hope in some way that gives other women inspiration, and I hope I do too.
2: Yeah, well, I think I have taken inspiration mostly today from Professor Richard Scollier, who his family have paid tribute today. He's just such an incredible man, and I just think his legacy is just extraordinary. I wondered whether you had any reflections on him today.
20: I woke up and saw that news, and I definitely do. In 2 weeks' time, Charlie Teo is raising money for brain cancer research. And, you know, it's such a dreadful way to die, and it happens so quickly. I personally am just going through treatments for skin cancer. And I think just the words with the big C is so, even skin cancer, I think a lot of Aussies have them. It's just so scary, isn't it? He was such an incredible human being and has helped save so many people's lives. Just feels unfair somehow. The good ones go so soon.
2: His work was through skin cancer as well. That's his legacy. I'm sorry to hear that, Christine. Are you okay? Is the treatment going well?
20: Oh yes, I'm fine. You know, it's the curse of English skin. So I'm pretty good. I'm an amazing. You know, Australia leads in the world with this. Couldn't be a safer place to be than in Australia for skin cancer. And it's for the work of people like Richard that it is the best place in the world. So no, I'm very good. I'm very lucky. I have fantastic support. But that man changed so many people's lives. And I hope his legacy and his family can take some pride today that what he has done is save a lot of people's lives.
2: He certainly has. And thank you for your time and your words today, Christine. Appreciate it.
20: Really appreciate it. Cheerio.
2: And a quick break here on the program. When we return, we're going to have a look at the war in Iran, a look back at the last 100 days. That's next.
0: Sky News will be back after this short break.

0: Sky News will be back after this short break.
1: Welcome back. Global markets across the Asia Pacific are plunging today after a huge sell-off on Wall Street this weekend. Let's bring in our business reporter, Ed Boyd. Markets in Japan and South Korea have fallen sharply. Why?
2: Big falls due to a massive plunge on Wall Street on Saturday, Australia time, Friday in the United States. It was a big sell-off of technology companies. We can show you what happened with the NASDAQ index in particular. Essentially, investors in the US are taking money out of technology stocks right now. They're sort of a bit worried that giant tech companies like Google, Amazon, Apple and the like, Nvidia, are overvalued. So here's a look at the NASDAQ 100, basically the top 100 giant technology companies in America. It fell almost 5% on Friday. That is the biggest fall since around April 2025. So it's a significant sell-off, and that has triggered a big sell-off on markets that are trading today. It's worth flagging the Australian stock market is closed today because there's a public holiday in a few states, but we can show you some markets which are currently trading right now. You can see here in South Korea, the market has fallen 8.5%. That is a massive fall. Remember, South Korea is one of the biggest producers of computer chips. Companies such as Samsung, Kia, the car business, use chips, obviously, in their vehicles. So they have fallen really heavily. Japan's Nikkei down 3%. It's falling as we speak. It's dropping even more. And then you've got the New Zealand 50 over the ditch there. That's down less than 1%. But you can see clearly investors are really worried about this sell-off and they're selling shares here. Doesn't bode well for the ASX 200 when it opens tomorrow. We expect it to be a tough day of trading for the ASX tomorrow morning when it kicks off at 10 a.m.
1: Okay, we will look out for that.
2: look out for that one.
1: To it. Auction clearance rates below 50%.
2: Yeah, this wow. is... Yeah, look, it's... Essentially, less than one in two homes is selling right now when they go to auction. Admittedly, as well, we are now in the winter selling season, so there is slightly less stock on market available than there would be in the boom springs of season of spring. However, right now, the clearance rate is below 44% across Australia. Some of the areas where it's doing a bit worse is in the big capitals of Melbourne and Sydney, where the auction clearance rate is around the 40% level, according to REA Group. So this is really just due to those rate rises we've seen from the Reserve Bank. They're reducing confidence in the market. Sellers think their home is probably worth more than it actually is right now because property prices are starting to cool off a little bit. So places that go to homes that go to auction are not selling as much as they did before. So clearance rates are getting a lot lower. I think this is the seventh week in a row now where clearance rates have been below that 50% mark.
1: And we're going to have the confidence survey. Is it the NAB and Westpac?
2: Yeah, we get the NAB Business Confidence Survey tomorrow, and then we get the Westpac Consumer Sentiment Survey tomorrow as well.
1: Wow.
2: Both those are pretty good sense checks for the economy and how things are tracking. The Reserve Bank looks at those surveys very closely. The board discusses them when they make interest rates decisions. We've obviously got a rates call coming up in a couple of weeks as well. So this all ties in together. Those surveys are going to be coming out after the federal budget. So we'll get an idea of potentially what small business and medium-sized businesses thought of the federal budget.
1: What time do we get those tomorrow?
2: They come out, I think, at 11:30. Oh, one's 10:30, the other's 11:30.
1: Yeah. All right, we'll look for a preview from you tomorrow.
2: Sure.
1: Thanks so much. Well, former Australian of the Year and cancer treatment pioneer Richard Scollier will be farewelled at a state funeral. The Prime Minister leading tributes for the man who helped countless Australians deal with the disease. He died at just 59 years old. Our senior reporter Matt Taylor joins us now. The Prime Minister confirming a state funeral has been offered to Richard's family, which they've accepted.
3: That's exactly right, Laura. And we just heard from some of Richard Scollier's family. We'll bring you some of those comments in a moment. But just to recap on that sad news to emerge over the weekend, Richard Scollier sadly passing away at the age of 59 at the weekend. And interestingly, he penned a letter to Australians. Obviously, he was diagnosed with brain cancer in 2023. He was named the Co-Australian of the Year in 2024. And he had a reoccurrence of his cancer in 2025. But in this letter that he penned to Australians, really asking for his legacy to be honoured, he said in this statement that I pen this letter to those I've had the immense privilege of loving. I sincerely hope the scientific data that I've generated will raise awareness and build a platform for others to build upon to ultimately make a difference for cancer patients in the future. If my legacy was to continue beyond these words, I would be delighted and humbled to be remembered as a proud Australian who gave it a crack. And we heard from his brother-in-law speaking here in the local community in Sydney's inner west just a short time ago. This is his brother-in-law.
4: Richard was talented, passionate, selfless and loyal. His family meant everything to him. And his passing has left a big hole in our lives.
3: The Prime Minister, Anthony Albanese, who says that he considers Richard a friend of his in this inner west community here in Sydney, offering a state funeral. And he spoke a little bit earlier on this morning.
5: The cancer specialist who became his own subject. Professor Scolia walked his uncertain path, as he called it, with courage, determination and grace. And his legacy will always be with us. The hearts of all Australians go out to his wife, Dr. Katie Nicholl, who I spoke with this morning and offered a state funeral for Professor Scolia, which has been accepted.
3: And tributes right from across the nation this morning from both sides of politics. And here in New South Wales, this is the Premier, Chris Minns.
6: I think many families all across the state are grieving, whether you knew Richard or not, a big, kind-hearted person who devoted his professional life to making life better. And I don't think he wasted a minute while he was on Earth, advancing medicine, contributing to his community, and also approaching life in a big-hearted, optimistic way.
3: Of course, diagnosed with this rare form of brain cancer, and Laura, Dr. Scolia, Professor Scolia, using some of that pioneering, groundbreaking treatment that he developed and grew for skin cancer on his own treatment as well, working right up to the very end as well.
1: Of course he did. Thanks so much, Matt. Appreciate that. He certainly did give it a crack. That's what he said. He wanted to be remembered in his final letter to this country, and a country that really was only introduced to Richard a couple of years ago, but we loved him immediately. Joining me now is Gail O'Brien. Thanks so much for your time, Gail. Appreciate it. What would you like to say about Richard today?
7: Oh, gosh. Well, Richard was somebody I really only got to meet very well, he and Katie, about a year ago, even though he was first came to our hospital, Chris O'Brien Lifehouse, in 2023. And, you know, he struck me immediately as a very kind, humble person. And then when we really got to know each other in April last year, when we decided to combine our, collective influence and people that we knew to help us advance brain cancer. Mm. And I think it was a very powerful thing that we were able to do.
1: Yeah, he really did use his newfound fame as Australian of the Year and really his own suffering to try and help others. His family were certainly along for the ride as well. And, Gail, this must bring up memories for you as well, because you lost your husband, Chris, who was diagnosed with brain cancer as well. What is that like to have such a partnership?
7: Well, you're absolutely right, Laura. It is absolutely a partnership because having been a carer myself, and Chris and I were very much embedded in the health system, and myself as a physiotherapist, and Katie is a pathologist herself. So, you know, for medicos to suddenly go across that black line to be patient and carer, it's a very big learning. And so Richard and Katie learned that they could leverage off his illness, just as Chris and I did. Mm. And I really feel like it's, tragedy of Shakespearean proportions that both of them had to go through something like that to really make change and do good.
1: Mm. What I thought was so touching in his letter to the nation, among everything that he wrote, Gail, was that, you know, for him, he was thinking of other people, his family first and foremost, to the very end. He said, "I'm writing this letter now to be released upon my death because And wanted to remind people, I think this is so comforting to me, and it was just so subtle, that said, brain cancer being the way it is, I probably won't know and I won't suffer in those final days, but of course my family will. What did you think of that?
7: It was so beautiful that he had the foresight to write that letter. And it will definitely help. And he also having the foresight to allow the cameras onto him and allow all that footage, it'll give not only the family great comfort, but it will be a mean that, you know, the melanoma unit and the brain cancer community can leverage off all the footage that is a gift that he's left behind, so that we can progress, all sorts of cancers, not just brain cancer and melanoma.
1: Are we getting close to a cure, Gail?
7: A cure? You're asking me a cure for hundreds and hundreds of diseases.
1: Yeah, I am.
7: And hundreds of diseases.
1: Yeah, please. I'm asking you for the answers this morning.
7: We're trying very hard.
1: No, well, his brother-in-law asked, and I think it's a really good way, because people at this time, they feel helpless, like they can do nothing. His brother-in-law gently suggested that perhaps we all should donate, if you can, to Chris O'Brien Lifehouse. Have you seen an injection of funds already? Do you expect that this will be the legacy of Richard?
7: Well, what would happen is there will be a donation page set up for the in Chris O'Brien Lifehouse by our development team, and that will be all funds directed towards the Richard Scollier Brain Cancer Chair in Research. It's just a wonderful thing. I mean, we only created Chris O'Brien Lifehouse because of the community, basically, and I think that this also will, the community be able to leverage off what's happened. And brain cancer is such a shocking disease. It's not like other cancers. It just takes away so much your personality. And it depends where it is in the brain, but it takes away so much. And ultimately, the reason why Katie and Richard and I pushed forward with the chair is because, and I think that this also,

0: That we all got the benefit from, to take that away from them, as you say, it is particularly cruel. But Gail, we thank you for your time today and your work. Long may it continue.
1: Thank you very much for having me, Laura.
0: Well, it's been 100 days since the beginning of the war in Iran, but despite a Pakistan-brokered ceasefire in April, the outlook in the Middle East again remains fragile. David Blevins looks back at how the war has evolved.
2: It's 100 days since President Trump broke the news
3: a short time ago
2: that Operation Epic Fury had commenced.
3: The United States military began major combat operations in Iran.
2: A declaration of war, or maybe not.
4: We took a detour down to Iran.
5: It's going to be a short-term excursion.
4: I call it a skirmish.
2: Of course, war would require the approval of Congress, something the commander-in-chief has never sought. But then he never expected this military operation to last very long.
3: We projected 4 to 5 weeks.
6: 2 to 3 weeks.
4: Don't rush me, Jeff.
2: They said they weren't seeking regime change, but killed Iran's spiritual leader.
3: Iran's formerly supreme leader, Ayatollah Khamenei, is dead.
2: So let's talk about US objectives. This was, we were told, about Iran's nuclear capability, but very quickly became about the Strait of Hormuz and who should control it.
6: Maybe me.
7: You want the United States to be in control?
6: Me and the Ayatollah, whoever the Ayatollah is.
2: But it still isn't open. Iran won't let ships through it. The US Navy won't let Iranian ships out of it. And that shutdown of the world's busiest oil shipping route has driven inflation and prices through the roof globally. The president expressing his views on that in no uncertain terms and fluctuating between diplomacy and threatening to wipe out a whole civilization. Thousands have been killed in Iran and across the region. US lives have been lost too during this operation. So negotiations to ensure Iran never has a nuclear weapon have become negotiations about reopening the Strait of Hormuz. Never-ending negotiations.
3: Well, I think we're going to end it. I can't tell you for sure. We've won this. This war has been won.
8: They're begging to make a deal. I hope we don't have to do the war, but we may have to give them another big hit.
6: We will not negotiate. Of course they're negotiating. They've been obliterated.
2: If there's a deal coming, it's little more than a deal to reopen the strait, a strait that wasn't closed 100 days ago.
0: Well, the final countdown is on for Friday's World Cup kickoff, the most watched sporting event on the planet. Matches will be played across 16 venues, spanning 3 North American countries and drawing some of the biggest names in sport. Our Sky News correspondent, Jonna Kersley, visited one of those host cities in Philadelphia.
9: Back in the mix. The countdown is almost over.
10: Gang time. Oh yeah, oh yeah. Gang time.
9: The World Game is on its way to North America.
11: I'm excited when America hosts anything.
12: It's really nice to have something, you know, different to get people excited about.
13: It's the World Game coming to America.
12: Yeah. It's really exciting.
9: Everyone is getting in on the act, more likely for fans, including Tanzanian and Philadelphian Eric, who's ready to embrace the game he loves.
13: All for the World Game.
14: Hey, man, I can't wait. I can't wait.
9: His home country isn't one of the 48 teams taking part, but that doesn't dampen his mood.
14: Absolutely.
9: And he says
14: Absolutely.
9: America can't wait
14: yes.
9: either.
14: I think they're going to find out why soccer is very good, just as good as the NFL, because you see people coming around the world. It's going to be fantastic.
9: Mexico and Canada are also among the host nations. Many of the world's best will compete, but there's a big price to pay for spectators. Tickets are averaging $1,000 each.
15: Oh, way too much for me. I'm going to find a nice place in the area. There's actually a little cute little place by me, and they have soccer parties every, football, parties every Sunday. And it's nice outside with brunch and mimosas. That sounds so much better than paying that much.
13: America's going to show the world how to tailgate, right?
15: Exactly, yes.

0: Go?
1: I wish. My friend is and paid $1,000 for a ticket.
0: Would you pay $1,000 to go and watch a soccer game?
1: If it was the USA, I might. But he's in Los Angeles. Ours is in Los Angeles.
0: Well, USA's playing Australia, so maybe you and I can go together.
1: Absolutely.
0: We'll go hang out.
2: Victorian Lachlan Brown is among the many trying to muscle in on World Cup action.
3: Compared to Super Bowl tickets, like, that's probably the going rate, right? Like, sports fans, they're going to pay for it. Like, if you're into football, like, you're going to make it work.
2: There's been concern over price gouging and pricing in general. New York has tried to offer cheap tickets. A seat at the final reportedly tops $33,000. So concerned are some local authorities, subpoenas have been issued to FIFA by New York State and New Jersey.
4: I have a responsibility and a duty to protect consumers. And we have been reviewing media accounts, which indicate that from October 25th to November 26th, FIFA has raised the price of tickets for 90 of its 104 games, their matches, to almost 34%. We are looking for, you know, perhaps some reimbursement to consumers, as well as some injunctive relief, some behavioral changes going forward, so that this does not happen to consumers again.
2: And it's not the only concern. There are health risks too, with an Ebola outbreak in Africa. Congo is competing. The country has been hit hard by the virus. Fans can't travel to support their team, which is the first from Congo to qualify in 52 years.
5: Indeed, of course, we are complying with the restrictions set by FIFA regarding medical organisation. The doctors are in contact with FIFA. As far as we're concerned, honestly, this is a completely normal training camp, just like the others.
2: A warm-up game in Spain was cancelled amid fears of spreading the virus, but when the whistle sounds for kick-off on June 11, this is what all 1,248 players in the tournament are playing for. This stadium is normally home to NFL's Philadelphia Eagles. Brazil will be among the teams to play here.
0: The finishing touches are being put on here for a stadium that holds 70,000 people. This event could be watched by more than 6 billion around the world.
2: Australia is in its team camp in California, gearing up for its games against Turkey, the United States, and Paraguay, while Brazil was greeted into America with a rainbow.
6: It's giving Olympics vibes.
2: New Jersey will host the final. Spain and France go in tournament favourites, but not for everyone.
7: Probably Germany again.
2: Philadelphia hosts six games as teams battle it out to make the final. But of course, it's home to another fighter.
0: Well, Rocky Balboa said it ain't about how hard you hit, it's about how hard you can get hit and keep moving forward. And for many of the 48 teams competing in this year's FIFA World Cup, that might be a mantra at least they live by in some part. Philadelphia is one of 16 cities across the United States, Mexico and Canada playing host to this year's major tournament. And the stage is set. Everything is just about ready for the curtain to lift on the FIFA World Cup.
2: Eric's ready.
0: Taps it in. Takes the win. Takes the trophy. That's how it's done.
8: Hey, you need to watch the game. All right? Don't go nowhere. We're Philly. Holla, everybody.
0: Eric's done it. The World Cup, it's coming to America. Watch out.
8: That's right. Out.
2: In Philadelphia, Jonathan Kersley, Sky News.
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10: Max is here with all the sport now, and Queensland have just named their lineup for game two.
11: Yeah, absolutely. It's huge news. Queensland head coach Billy Slater has today confirmed the Maroon squad for game two of State of Origin. Here is that team now. Kalyn Ponga at fullback. Selwyn Cobbo, Robert, Toya, Hamaso, Tabuai, Fido and Jojo Fafita are all in. Cam Munster and Sam Walker partnering again in the halves. Tom Flegler, Harry Grant, Tino Fa'a, Sua Malawi, Rinton Nikora, Kurt Capewell and Max Plath. Reece Walsh and Murray Tuilagi return to the Maroons lineup for the first time this series, with Ezra Mam missing out. Meanwhile, the West Tigers have been hammered 68-0 by Penrith at CommBank Stadium, with the Panthers running in 12 tries in a dominant display. It's the highest first-half score by any team this season and Penrith's biggest half-time advantage since 2010. Tom Jenkins, Brian To'o and Freddie Lussick all crossed for doubles.
7: Yeah, it's embarrassing. That's the first thing. And I don't usually apologise to our fans and members, but their performance was just unacceptable.
11: Meanwhile, Cronulla has piled on 28 unanswered second-half points to overrun St George Illawarra 34-12 at Shark Park. The Dragons led 12-6 at half-time and looked set for back-to-back victories before the Sharks came roaring back. And switching codes now, Carlton interim coach Josh Fraser is 4-0 after the Blues edge Essendon by 5 points at the MCG, coming from behind with 7 second-half goals to 4. The turning point coming in a moment of petulance from Essendon's Jacob Farrow, who gave up a free kick to Carlton's Brody Kemp, only to see Kemp kick a goal from a tight angle.
12: We're going to get good Brody or bad Brody. Good. Difficult snap. He makes it look simple. How good was that from Brody Kemp and from Carlton?
11: And Sydney has pulled off a remarkable comeback to beat St Kilda by 2 points at the SCG, with Sarong kicking the winner in the final seconds after the Swans trailed by 33 points. Teen F1 sensation Kimi Antonelli has strengthened his championship lead with a win at the Monaco Grand Prix, claiming a fifth straight victory after a late red flag restart. Max Verstappen and Lando Norris forced to retire, while hometown favourite Charles Leclerc crashed out late. Aussie star Oscar Piastri copped a 5-second pit lane penalty but fought back to finish fourth. Lewis Hamilton was second, while Isaac Hadjar earned the final podium spot after post-race penalties. Rejigged the order. Alexander Zverev is finally a Grand Slam champion after outlasting Flavio Cavoli in an epic French Open final that truly went the distance. With reigning Roland Garros champion Carlos Alcaraz missing the tournament due to injury and world number one Jannik Sinner suffering a second round meltdown, the second-seeded German would get no better chance to finally break through for a maiden major. Zverev had a 2-sets-to-1 lead and was up 3-1 in a 4-set tiebreak, forcing Cavoli to go for broke.
13: Well, he's been fearless in the tiebreak, Cavoli. He deserves these 2 set points. He's got it. He didn't miss that one. Extraordinary from Cavoli. We're going to a 5th set.
11: But the Italian's petrol tank was on empty. Zverev holding his nerve in the 5th, dropping just one game en route to the title, breaking a run of 3 straight losses in Grand Slams. He's the first German man to lift the trophy in Paris in 89 years and first male from the country to win a major since Boris Becker clinched victory at the Australian Open in 1996. Laura, that game went for roughly 4 hours and 17 minutes. I guess it's a pretty long day at the office.
10: It looks like he felt all of those 89 years on his shoulders as well, Max. Thank you. And thank you so much for your company at home today. Don't go anywhere. Newsday is next and we'll see you tomorrow.
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1: Our nation leaps Labor in the latest news poll. The major party struggling to stem the bleeding to Pauline Hanson's party. World-renowned pathologist Professor Richard Scollier dies after his long battle with brain cancer. A state funeral will be held in his honour.
2: Professor Scollier walked his uncertain path, as he called it, with courage, determination and grace.
1: Israel vows retaliation after intercepting a wave of missiles from Iran.
3: Gusty and rainy in the southwest, showers along the east coast, beautiful sunshine for most of the country. For more details, join us on Channel 601.
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1: It's great to have your company on Newsday. I'm Trudy McIntosh. The Prime Minister is attributing economic uncertainty as a key driver behind One Nation's historic rise to the top of the latest news poll. Political reporter Ruben Spargo joins me at the desk. Ruben, not great signs in here for Anthony Albanese either. His approval rating stumping to a record low as well.
5: No, Trudy. Labor's support more broadly has been under pressure in the first half of this year after the Bondi attack. Rising interest rates and inflation, the fuel crisis and backlash to the federal budget. The primary vote is now sitting at equally as low as when Julia Gillard was in office, between 26 and 30% in the polls from 2011 to 2013. We can show you here the latest news poll published in The Australian. It shows One Nation leading on a primary vote of 31%, ahead of Labor on 30%. And the coalition on 18%. Anthony Albanese's net approval rating, as you mentioned, Trudy, has dropped to minus 24%, his lowest since winning office in 2022. 60% of voters dissatisfied with his performance. He does remain the preferred Prime Minister, though. Opposition leader Angus Taylor sitting behind at 38%. The Prime Minister was asked about this a short time ago. Here's what he had to say.
2: To, you know, paraphrase... Yeah, it's the economy, stupid. It's always the economy that sets the parameters for debate.
6: Do you believe Pauline Hanson is fit to be the Prime Minister?
2: I vote Labor. So that's the position that I take.
7: And it should be about policy. And this should be the race between ourselves and One Nation to be able to show that we have fully costed policies that can actually do what the Australian people are asking for. Because if you don't get it right, I can tell you, you might want to blow the show up, but you could make it a lot worse.
5: Nationals MP David Littleproud there. Trudy, we know that One Nation is facing increasing scrutiny so far. It's not having much of an impact on the party's polling momentum.
1: Well, certainly not. Ruben Spargo, thank you. Former Australian of the Year and cancer treatment pioneer Richard Scollier will be farewelled with a state funeral. The Prime Minister leading tributes for the man who helped countless Australians dealing with the disease, passing away at just 59. Senior reporter Matt Taylor joins us now. Matt, the Prime Minister today confirming the family have accepted a state funeral.
8: They have, exactly, Trudy. Sad news emerging over the weekend with the passing of Professor Richard Scollier at just the age of 59. Of course, a specialist in skin cancer and melanoma, but diagnosed in 2023 with a rare form of brain cancer. He was named Co-Australian of the Year in 2024 before he had a reoccurrence of his cancer in 2025. He was only given about 6 to 8 months to live, but managed to persevere for about 3 years and worked right up until the very end. In a statement that he wanted to have released on his passing, he spoke about his gratitude and what he did for work. And I'm going to read you some of that statement now. An open letter that was published to all Australians describing his life as one filled with happiness, optimism, opportunity and passion. He went on to say, "I pen this letter to those that I've had the immense privilege of loving. I sincerely hope the scientific data that I've generated will raise awareness and build a platform for others to build upon to ultimately make a difference for cancer patients in the future. If my legacy was to continue beyond these words, I would be delighted and humbled to be remembered as a proud Australian who gave it a crack." We heard from his brother-in-law speaking here in the community, the Inner West community here in Sydney, a short time ago. This is what he had to say.
9: "Richard was talented, passionate, selfless and loyal. His family meant everything to him. And his passing has left a big hole in our lives."
8: The Prime Minister, Anthony Albanese, calling him a close friend and paying tribute to him as well this morning.
2: the cancer specialist who became his own subject. Professor Scolyer walked his uncertain path, as he called it, with courage, determination and grace. And his legacy will always be with us. The hearts of all Australians go out to his wife, Dr. Katie Nicholl, who I spoke with this morning and offered a state funeral for Professor Scolyer, which has been accepted.
8: Reaction right across the political spectrum today to this sad news. This was the New South Wales Premier Chris Minns.
0: I think many families all across the state are grieving. Whether you knew Richard or not, a big, kind-hearted person who devoted his professional life to making life better. And I don't think he wasted a minute while he was on Earth, advancing medicine, contributing to his community, and also approaching life in a big-hearted, optimistic way.
8: Trudy, Richard Scolyer was 59. Back to you.
1: Matt, thank you. The Prime Minister is taking aim at Victorian business owners funding a Ditch the Witch billboard against the state's premier. Let's go live to Jack Nyhoff in Melbourne. Jack, the Prime Minister responding to this today. What did he have to say?
10: Trudy, he's called it misogynistic and a disgrace. This billboard is being funded by Melbourne business owners, including the owner of a South Melbourne brothel who was subject to a drive-by shooting in April. Others in this group of business owners who are funding this campaign have also been subjected to Melbourne's crime crisis. It's been driving around the city for the past 6 weeks, the Premier speaking out against it, and so has the Prime Minister this morning, saying the sexism needs to stop.
2: You can have a disagreement with people's policy position by all means. You don't have to denigrate people in such a personal way. It has got to stop.
10: Jacinta Allen taking to social media, releasing this statement. She says, I cannot stand back and let Victoria become a place where this sort of language is fair game against any woman at work or any woman in leadership. Sexism just has no place in our political debate, full stop. If we don't draw a line, the line will keep moving. Sexism hurts everyone. If the media won't call it out, I will. We've also heard from former Prime Minister Julia Gillard. She was also subjected to the same slogan 15 years ago. She's taken to Facebook to release this statement. She writes, I am disgusted to see the use of the slogan. My view has been that things were slowly improving for women in politics. I'm saddened to see that improvement cast aside. I'm also angry. Whoever funded the billboard bearing these signs should be outed for what they are, unimaginative, ugly sexists. Now, we've also seen widespread condemnation from both sides of politics on Sky News this morning.
11: I agree with both the Premier and the Prime Minister. I know that sounds unusual, but sexism has no place in politics.
10: We're also waiting to hear from Victoria's opposition leader Jess Wilson at a press conference in the next 20 minutes. Someone going against the grain, though, is the leader of One Nation, Pauline Hanson. She had this advice for the Premier.
12: Suck it up, sweetheart. Right? If you've seen what's happened to me over the years, I remember years ago Tim Fisher called me a witch and I should be burned at the stake.
10: Despite calls from the Prime Minister to cool the tone of debate, things are certainly heating up ahead of Victoria's November election, Trudy.
1: Jack Nyhoff with the latest there, thank you. One of Australia's most wanted men has been arrested in Greece. James Dalamangas, wanted over a fatal stabbing at a Sydney nightclub 27 years ago, was taken into custody by Greek authorities. He was allegedly living under an alias while working as a farmer for 20 years. Police allege the 55-year-old killed George Giannopoulos in 1999. Officials attempted to extradite him from Greece in 2003, but the process was suspended in 2007. After authorities failed to locate him. A motorcycle rider has been killed during the Fink Desert Rally race in Central Australia. Matt Cunningham has more.
13: Police are investigating the crash that occurred about 30 kilometres south of Alice Springs on the first day of the Fink Desert race. Paramedics were called to the scene just before 1 p.m. on Sunday but were unable to save the rider. Organisers confirmed the death at the end of the day's events.
14: The committee are deeply saddened by this loss and extend their deepest sympathies and condolences to the rider's family and friends. We ask you all to please respect the privacy of the family, friends, and those who have been impacted by this incident. We appreciate the efforts of the emergency services, the first responders, the officials, and our volunteers.
13: Chief Minister Leah Fenocchiaro also issued a statement saying, on behalf of all Territorians, I extend my sincere condolences to the rider's family, friends, loved ones and the wider Fink community during this incredibly difficult time. Now in its 50th year, the event sees competitors race between Alice Springs and the Fink community about 120 kilometres to the south. It's 5 years since spectator Nigel Harris was killed during the 2021 event. His death prompted a safety review that saw a 30-metre buffer placed between spectators and the track. The race is continuing on Monday.
1: Well, coming up next, Sky News talks to some of the Australians recognised on this year's King's Birthday Honours List.
4: Sky News will be back after this short break.

0: US President Donald Trump has reportedly called on Benjamin Netanyahu not to retaliate to strikes launched by Iran for the first time since the April ceasefire. As Washington correspondent Jonathan Kersley explains, the new attacks by the regime are being seen as a dangerous new escalation in the Middle East and Gulf region.
1: 100 days since the war between the United States of America and Iran began, and it's seen a barrage of missiles fired by Iran towards northern Israel. It's the first time the regime has fired missiles in that direction since the Pakistan-brokered ceasefire in April. Iranian state media broadcast cheers from the crowd in Tehran. The Israeli Defense Force says all of the missiles were intercepted and had a warning for the Iranian regime.
2: The Iranian terrorist regime made a grave mistake when it once again chose terrorism. The regime is trying to create a new equation by carrying out a direct attack against us in response to IDF strikes in Dahiya. We will not allow this.
1: While hardliners in the Israeli government warned Tehran should burn, US President Donald Trump was quick to try and pull back any sort of severe Israeli retaliation, speaking with Israel's Prime Minister Benjamin Netanyahu. The US president told Axios a deal with Iran could be days away, and he didn't want Iran's attacks to stop that. Likewise, according to Fox News, telling Iran to return to the negotiating table. Donald Trump told the Financial Times Israel's leader must accept any deal that the United States and Iran agrees to. And he said, "I call the shots. I call all the shots." He, referring to Prime Minister Netanyahu, doesn't call the shots. Iran's missiles were launched after Israel launched an attack on Beirut in Lebanon, believed to be targeting a command center of Hezbollah. Tehran warned it would launch strikes if Israel targeted Beirut. An earlier attack last week was thwarted after the US president intervened, calling Benjamin Netanyahu in what was described as a cursed conversation. The president admitted in that call he called Israel's prime minister crazy. Israel's defense forces now say they are ready to launch retaliatory action if they're given the go-ahead. This was the message from Iran's Revolutionary Guard broadcast on state media.
3: Our acceptance of the ceasefire on April 8 was conditional upon the cessation of hostilities on all fronts. However, as always, the United States and the Zionist regime failed to uphold their commitments. They continued their aggression and crimes in Lebanon and repeatedly violated the ceasefire through attacks on Iranian coasts and vessels in the Strait of Hormuz, the Gulf of Oman, and the Indian Ocean. Tonight's operation was a warning. Should these acts of aggression be repeated, the responses will be broader in scope and will encompass all American and Zionist targets throughout the region.
1: Australia's Prime Minister called for calm.
4: Iran can't be allowed to get a nuclear weapon. That was the position that we took. That's the right position. We've called for de-escalation. We've called for a clear exit plan out of this, and we've done that consistently for a long period of time. This needs to conclude.
1: So with so much now hanging in the balance, the world waits to see Israel's response.
0: And Donald Trump has stormed out of a sit-down interview with NBC after being asked about the 2020 election. The US president used the interview to repeat claims the presidential election in 2020 was rigged against him. NBC host Kristen Welker fought back, proclaiming the Trump administration has no evidence to back up those claims. It led to an argument between the two, resulting in Donald Trump terminating the interview.
5: Let's call it quits because I've had enough. Thank you, darling.
6: Mr. President,
5: a country can never be great with a dishonest
6: press. Listen, we traveled all the way to Wisconsin.
0: Donald Trump also defended his decision to wage war in Iran during the sit-down interview.
7: I'm moving very fast. I'm into 3 months. You know, Vietnam lasted 19 years.
0: Back home, 949 outstanding Australians have been recognised in this year's King's Birthday Honours list. The recipients range from former premiers and world-renowned academics to frontline health experts and volunteers, quietly changing lives in their communities.
8: She became the youngest woman elected to federal parliament in 1995 at age 26 and a leading voice for gender equality. Former Democrats leader Natasha Stott Despoja is among five Australians receiving the nation's highest honour.
9: The thread through my career in terms of motivation has been about equality, about fairness, about greenness. So gender equality is a significant part of that.
8: Former Tasmanian Premier Will Hodgman, who ended 16 years of Labor rule in 2014, later serving as Australia's High Commissioner to Singapore.
10: I was in Parliament for a long time and the great honour of serving as Tasmania's Premier for 6 years. It was an enormous responsibility, but a great privilege.
8: Mathematical genius Terry Tao earned global acclaim for his groundbreaking work, also appointed a Companion of the Order of Australia.
11: People don't go into mathematics so much, you know, for fame or fortune or honours or anything, because it's not very common for that to happen. But it is very nice to be recognised.
8: And leading virologist Professor Bill Rawlinson. He became a familiar face during the pandemic, helping guide Australians through one of the nation's most challenging periods.
12: It really does acknowledge that we've done good work, and by we, I mean the people in the research laboratory, people in our diagnostic laboratory, the people you don't see, the people who brought you back.
8: Former New South Wales Premier Maurice Yemmer is being appointed a member of the Order of Australia, recognised for nearly two decades of public service.
13: It's something that I'd like to say really belongs to my parents and my dad in particular, who's no longer with us and who was really my motivation, my inspiration for getting involved in politics.
8: Among the other familiar faces honoured this year, a television presenter Rove McManus and late broadcaster James Valentine, who was farewelled last month. Former Queensland Police Commissioner Steve Golchevsky also appointed the Order of Australia. The recognition coming on his birthday, just months after a stage 4 cancer diagnosis ended his 46-year policing career. But beyond the household names, the honours also recognise Australians quietly changing lives in their communities. Heather Baird's charity, A Better Life for Foster Kids, supports vulnerable children.
14: To be noticed enough to receive this award, it just tells us that we're actually doing something that is making a difference.
8: Australians from all walks of life receiving recognition for their service, dedication and contribution to the country.
15: And thank you for all that you have done and continue to do to make us a stronger country.
8: Lauren Forbes, Sky News.
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0: Time for your Fox Sports News update with Matt Sullo and Matt. Billy Slater names the Queensland squad for next week's Origin Game 2.
2: Yeah, he certainly has. The big name that's been recalled is Reece Walsh. Now, he was left out of the team for Game 1. He's since been involved in the Broncos' losses to the Dragons and Titans. However, Billy Slater has still opted to name Walsh on the bench with Caelan Ponga remaining the starting fullback.
17: Obviously, on the bench there, we all know what Reece is capable of doing, and now we've got 10 days to go after our best footy and help our players be at their best.
2: And here is the full team. Among the noticeable outs is Ramam, who's been omitted for Game 2. Pat Carrigan and Gurmat Chibasaki are both out through injury. That's allowed Murray Tuilagi to come back into the side. Well, teen Formula One sensation Kimi Antonelli has extended his championship lead with a victory at a chaotic Monaco Grand Prix. The Mercedes driver got off to a flyer from pole, but the same couldn't be said for Max Verstappen, who failed to get off the starting line with a power issue, which forced him to retire. Lando Norris was also a DNF, with his McLaren experiencing mechanical issues. Aussie teammate Oscar Piastri was one of several drivers who copped a 5-second penalty for speeding in the pit lane. Lance Stroll's day ended on lap 60 when he crashed his Aston Martin into the wall on the final corner. But the biggest twist was to come. Charles Leclerc running third going into lap 66 when he came into grief in the same spot as Stroll.
18: Charles Leclerc is out. Charles Leclerc has gone into the barriers, and that happened at the final corner. Said the tyres were cold. Did he get on the marbles? Did that cost Charles Leclerc there? But he's definitely out.
19: I'm not yet going to take the blame. Break.
2: Leclerc crashing out of his home event. He'd forced a red flag before the race was restarted with 7 laps left. Antonelli holding his nerve and holding off Ferrari's Lewis Hamilton to clinch a 5th straight win. Antonelli's Mercedes teammate George Russell failed to score points for a 2nd straight race, after a late drive-through penalty saw him drop from third to 14th. Pierre Gasly crossed the line in third, but a 10-second penalty saw him relegated to seventh. That saw Red Bull's Isaac Hadjar promoted to the podium, with Oscar Piastri fourth. And Alexander Zverev is finally a Grand Slam champion, outlasting Flavio Cavoli in an epic French Open final that went the distance, with the reigning Roland Garros champion Carlos Alcaraz missing the tournament due to injury, and world number one Jannik Sinner suffering a second-round meltdown. The second-seeded German would get no better chance to finally break through for a maiden major. Zverev had a 2-1 lead and was up 3-1 in a fourth set tiebreak, forcing Cavoli to go for broke.
20: Well, he's been fearless in the tiebreak, Cavoli. He deserves these two set points. He's got it. He didn't miss that one. Extraordinary from Cavoli. We're going to a fifth set.
2: But the Italian's petrol tank was on empty. Zverev holding his nerve in the fifth, dropping just one game en route to the title, breaking a run of three straight losses in Grand Slam finals. He's the first German man to lift the trophy in Paris since 89 years and the first male from the country to win a major since Boris Becker clinched victory at the Australian Open in 1996. So that is all the sport for me. Plenty more happening over on Fox Sports News as well.
0: Matt Solo, thank you. Coming up next, we're going to get an update on the powerful earthquake that has struck the Philippines.
21: Sky News will be back after this short break.

0: It might be a public holiday in many places across the country, but in politics, a lot of attention on this. Yet another poll showing Pauline Hanson's One Nation in the lead in Australian politics. Joining me live is our regular Monday panel, Hawker Britain partner and CEO Simon Banks and Bondi Partners senior advisor Peter McGoran. Great to see you both today. Peter, I'll start with you. Yet another poll showing that One Nation is at the top of the primary vote. How can the Liberals turn the tide here, or is this now an inevitable momentum for Pauline?
1: It's inevitable momentum for a good while yet. We have to get over the shock and awe stage. One Nation is here to say. That doesn't mean they'll go into the next federal election with a 31% primary vote, but they're not going to collapse back to their previous levels of near insignificance in the lower house. So you have to deal with them. The Liberals have to stop talking about Pauline Hanson. She's too strong. She's too respected. She's too well-resourced now. And far better organisationally than the Liberal Party, particularly in the dysfunctional New South Wales and Victorian states. So the Liberal Party have to be positive. They've got to be innovative. They've got to take risks, and they have to address the same issues as her: housing affordability, mass immigration, tax reform, and so on. So the Liberals should just chart their own course and bring people back to them, and they can't get them back by attacking One Nation.
0: Simon, we saw the Prime Minister today asked many questions about One Nation's rise here. He says it's about the economy, stupid. That's what's driving this support to go towards Pauline's party. There are warning signs too for Labor in this poll. The primary vote now down to 30%. The net approval rating for Anthony Albanese, the lowest level since he was elected in 2022.
2: Yeah, and Labor's not taking its current position for granted at all. One Nation's definitely got the wind in its sails. But if you want kind of an interesting bit of analysis, I mean, we had a budget that was very controversial, that is still, you know, a lot of disquiet in the community about it, and the Labor primary vote's only down by one. Coalition down by two, Greens down by one. So yes, One Nation is becoming the beneficiary, if you like, of the debate that we've got going on, but it's very clear. I mean, I agree with a lot of what Peter just said. The Liberal Party have not got a clue about how to take them on, and they need to set up some policy debates where they are on the right side up against One Nation, or this slide of the Liberal Party vote is going to become terminal.
0: And Peter, how does Angus Taylor get any cut through? Remember when we had the switch from Susan Lee to Angus Taylor, the promise was things would get better. I mean, they haven't got substantially worse in the polls, but you can't say things are getting better for the Liberals under Angus.
1: Oh, definitely not. But that doesn't come down to Angus. He's inherited much of the mess. And and it's possible the electorate is not yet finished with punishing the Liberals. I mean, look at the Liberals' record in last in government, and as they tear themselves apart at state level and allow Labor parties, even bad ones, to be re-elected. People are very disillusioned. Look, Angus has, I believe, the right instincts and the right leanings towards conservative politics to match One Nation. But he doesn't have the personality and he doesn't have her credibility. We all know she's been around 30 years and everything possibly done to discredit a politician has been done to her, and she survived. So wherever you go in the community, it's very much Pauline. I want to vote for Pauline, and my Liberal friends who are switching over always say to support Pauline. So Angus is up against it. He's just got to slave away at the task.
0: Simon, you mentioned the budget fallout that we've seen in the past few weeks, the fact that there hasn't been a cratering, I suppose, of the primary vote. But should there have been some sort of payoff? The Prime Minister argued this morning you need to take big political risks. You have to be seen to be acting. His words was it would be worse to coast through the rest of the term. But how do you convince voters that the change that was put forward is the right one?
2: Yeah, well, I mean, the government is basically spending the political capital that it got at the last federal election. Like, if you don't use political capital, it disappears, it dissipates from you, and you just end up in drift. Mm. And clearly voters are wanting change. So the Labor Party's taken, you know, a tough decision. It's made one which is not going to be popular across the community. In fact, people both on the left and the right are critical of some of the changes that they're putting through. But if they get these changes in place and the benefits that come from that, and the midterm outlook for the government heading into the next election, these are the budgets where you have to make the tough decisions to bank them to get the rewards in 2 years' time. That's what Albanese is on about.
0: And to hope that, I suppose, you can redirect some of the revenue raised in income tax relief, but do that closer to the election. Let's see.
2: Absolutely.
0: I wanted to get your reaction both to what we're seeing playing out in Victoria, this billboard targeting the Premier Jacinta Allen, using the imagery of a witch, so reminiscent of what we saw directed at Labor Prime Minister Julia Gillard 15 years ago. I also wanted to show you this from Pauline Hanson. She was asked about the attack on Jacinta Allen last night and had this to say.
3: Suck it up, sweetheart, right? If you've seen what's happened to me over the years, I remember years ago Tim Fisher called me a witch and I should be burned at the stake.
0: Peter, I want to play that because I think somewhat these billboards are a bit of a Rorschach test. What you think about Jacinta Allen can sometimes colour whether you believe that sort of language is okay. What's your reaction to what's playing out in Victoria?
1: Well, it's quite a complicated question, Trudy, in actual fact, yeah. Because there's all sorts of social mores. We're living in the rudest, bluntest, most direct era of society ever because of social media, where everybody gets insulted and all sorts of language is used. So standards are lower than when Julia Gillard was so insulted. So I still think it distracts from the message. I still think it's vile. It shouldn't happen. Then you get Pauline in her unique way of shrugging it off and reminding everybody how she suffered. So this is difficult. The proponents of it, I suspect, would be so cynical and calculated to say, great, we've got more publicity for it than we could have hoped for. But in the world of public policy and public debate, it is repulsive.
0: Simon, your reaction?
2: Well, I agree with Peter, but I think the real issue here, and this will be the issue when we head into the Victorian election, is that Pauline doesn't want to talk about a plan to cut workers' rights. She doesn't want to talk about a plan to cut health and education services. They're the real issues that will make a difference in Victorians' lives when they go to the polls in November. If she wants to talk about something else, that's a matter for her. But I think Middle Victoria will catch up and get wise to this over the next 6 months.
0: Simon Banks, Peter McGoran, great to see you today. Thanks for joining me. Well, a tsunami warning has been issued in the Philippines after a 7.8 magnitude earthquake struck the country south. Let's go live to our Asia correspondent, Stash Butler. Stash, give us a sense of what kind of damage this earthquake has already caused.
4: Well, CCTV cameras in streets show people rushing out into the street the moment that 7.8 magnitude earthquake hit off the southern island of Mindanao, the second largest island in the Philippines, at around 7:37 local time. We've seen lots of unverified so far social media videos of damage to buildings on that island, but we're waiting for those to be confirmed. Now, there's a tsunami warning in place. It's been issued by the Philippines, Indonesia, a neighbouring country as well. In the Philippines, it's been issued for 9 provinces where people living in coastal areas have been urged to flee to higher ground. The authorities there warning of a wave of above a metre high. It should, as we speak, have hit. We've hit the end of the time range in which the first waves are expected to hit. They're expected, if they do come, to last for several hours. Now, President Ferdinand Marcos Jr. has urged people to listen to that warning, to heed it, saying that lives are more important than anything that could be left behind. He's also ordered all schools in the affected areas of Mindanao to be closed. And underlining the continued threat that this seismic activity poses, we've seen numerous aftershocks, including an aftershock of about a magnitude 6.7 around half an hour ago. And it's expected that those could continue too, Trudy.
0: Stash Butler with the latest there. Thank you. Ukraine's President Volodymyr Zelensky has arrived in the UK for talks with European allies. UK Prime Minister Keir Starmer is hosting the dialogue alongside French President Emmanuel Macron and German Chancellor Merz. The three European nations are part of the initiative to provide security guarantees for Ukraine as part of the peace process. Speaking to our colleagues at Sky News UK, Mr. Zelensky says he's willing to freeze the front lines for a ceasefire.
5: He doesn't have initiative on the battlefield. I think he understands it.
6: If there were to be a ceasefire tomorrow and Russia were to agree with it, where would you want the lines to be frozen? Where they are at this moment, would you agree to that?
5: Yes, it's the quickest way. Of course, I want to freeze, not just freeze the conflict, because we want to live in Ukraine, not just stop the war. We want to stop and I mean, this stopped the way when the war will not come back.
0: Russia's President Vladimir Putin has rejected a ceasefire proposal, reiterating peace talks should precede any pause. Coming up next, Sky News travels to Philadelphia to see how the city is preparing ahead of the FIFA World Cup.
7: Sky News will be back after this short break.

0: state the significance of a poll like this on face value. I mean, it suggests we've entered a new world politically. In saying that, though, it is a poll. Mm. It's not an outcome. It's not a prediction of an election outcome. We've still got 2 years to go. Mm. And you talk about the meteoric rise of One Nation, and there has been. This has only occurred over the space of 6 months. So you have to be slightly suspicious of what goes up so quickly can come down as quickly. But, I mean, I don't see any evidence of that happening anytime soon. But the world has changed demonstrably in 6 months. It's still 2 years before the next election. We don't know what the world's going to look like then. So, you know, while it is significant and things have changed, and this is a reflection of a sea of grievance at a given point in time, what it looks like in 18 months' time, you just don't know.
1: Simon, just stand by. We're going to take you to the Victorian opposition leader, Jess Wilson. She's responding to these witch slogans that have been directed at the Premier.
2: At the best of times, what I would say is distasteful advertising that runs sexist advertising, and should we be surprised? As I said, it's not appropriate language. It's not appropriate language when we're talking about, you know, what is going wrong in this state and the many concerns in this state. There are many criticisms of Premier Jacinta Allen and there are many legitimate criticisms, like the fact that we're standing here today because police stations keep closing their doors. But that sort of language is not appropriate in politics.
3: Are you worried that this might be a hallmark of a broader sexism that might seep its way into the election campaign?
2: Look, I think that those responsible for this advertising are a very limited group of people. And as I said, you know, this is a truck that I've seen around the streets of Melbourne on a number of occasions and thought to myself how distasteful the advertising is, that it is sexist advertising. And I'd like to, you know, not see that occurring, but this is the fact that we're seeing this truck run around the streets of Melbourne.
4: Have you experienced any kind of sexism in the lead up to November?
2: No, I haven't, and I'm not focused on it, to be honest. I'm focused on holding this government to account, but more importantly, I'm focused on listening to Victorians and presenting our plan. People are always going to have criticisms of politicians, and we should do so in a way that is respectful, that is appropriate when it comes to political discourse. But there are always going to be criticisms of politicians, but my focus is ensuring that as we lead up to the election, I'm listening to Victorians, earning their trust, and making sure that we are offering an alternative to this government.
1: That's Jess Wilson there, the Victorian opposition leader, condemning that rolling billboard around Melbourne targeting the Labor Premier there. We saw Simon Benson, who's still here with me, Pauline Hanson last night on Sky News. Her advice to the Premier was, suck it up, sweetheart, that she's dealt with this sort of criticism and language targeted at her directly as well. I wanted to get back to our conversation about One Nation. Pauline Hanson does things differently. She reminds me in some ways of a Donald Trump-esque character where no matter what you throw at her, if you scrutinise the detail of policy, it kind of has the unintended consequence of making her the outsider character in politics. What do you make of that? The people argue there needs to be scrutiny, which there does, but it may actually be counterproductive.
0: Oh, look, you're absolutely right. And I think that, you know, there's two things going on with these polls at the moment. One of them is obviously a rejection of government policy and a rejection and basically an absence of any interest in the coalition and what they have to say. The other thing is that the more mud that seems to be thrown at Pauline Hanson, the more her vote goes up. Mm. And you know, if we're talking about a broader anti-establishment sentiment here, you know, mainstream media is part of that. And so criticism of Pauline Hanson, a lot of her supporters will see media as part of that problem as well. So it doesn't really, scrutiny, sure, and absolutely, she needs to be held to account as much as any political party that has a proposition for government. But the same rules don't seem to apply to her in the current political climate.
1: I wanted to ask you about how the coalition grapples with this. Angus Taylor replaced Susan Lee earlier in the year with the promise that things would get better. He's trying to lay out a policy offering going after these One Nation voters, disaffected former Liberals in many cases. It just doesn't seem like anything he does is able to shift the dial.
0: No, people are obviously just not listening to the coalition at the moment. They have no interest. Look, what I think is interesting, if you look at that primary vote for One Nation now and that... It's almost like

0: a group of grievance groups all cobbled together, and people are going to One Nation for different reasons. There's not one defining reason why people seem to be going there, and a lot of it is this sentiment of just wanting to blow the joint up. Now, in that environment, it's hard to get policy over the noise of all that, and it really isn't necessarily policy driven. So Angus Taylor's doing a pretty good job, and his numbers have improved. They're better, but it hasn't.
1: But the primary's still dire.
0: It hasn't translated into a primary vote. And look, I think one of the big problems for Angus Taylor, if this continues, and that primary vote is still so low, that the big risk for the coalition is defections.
1: Yeah.
0: I mean, if you've got sitting Liberal MPs who are looking at annihilation.
1: And potentially Nats in Queensland would seem like the most likely cohort. But as Barnaby Joyce has said, just because you want to jump doesn't mean we'll always catch you.
0: Yeah, well, that's a problem for them as well. But, look, I think that is a risk going forward for the coalition.
1: I wanted to finish on the government and how Anthony Albanese can tackle One Nation. This morning at his press conference, he was asked, would Pauline Hanson make a good Prime Minister? Now she's said that's one of her aspirations. He doesn't want to get into it. He doesn't want to attack her front on in terms of personal criticism, which makes sense. But for the Prime Minister, in that context of a difficult budget, he argued today it would have been worse to coast through the rest of this term. People want to disrupt the joint. So is what he did in terms of breaking promises, big, bold policies, is that potentially something that needed to be tried in the current state of where things are at?
0: Look, I don't think they had a choice. If they wanted to do things, that now that budget was the only time they could do it. I mean, potentially there's only another one more budget before the next election. And you know, you can be guaranteed that the next budget will not look anything like this one. So, look, I don't think Labor and I don't think Anthony Albanese has yet worked out how to deal with One Nation.
1: And you can bet that they're working on those sort of attack lines inside Labor HQ as to what is the best way to go after these One Nation voters.
0: Oh, absolutely. They'll be trying to work that out. And at the moment, they're dancing around it a bit. But they'll find a line eventually through their focus groups, and we'll obviously be aware of that when it happens.
1: Yeah, we will. Then we'll hear ad nauseum. Simon Benson, really appreciate you coming in.
0: Thank you.
1: Well, the final countdown is on for Friday's World Cup kickoff, the most watched sporting event on the planet. Matches will be played across 16 venues spanning three North American countries, drawing some of the biggest names in sport and thousands of football fans. Sky News correspondent Jonathan Kersley visited one of those host cities, Philadelphia, to see how they're preparing for football's biggest show.
2: The countdown is almost over.
3: Gang time. Oh yeah, oh yeah. Gang time.
2: The World Game is on its way to North America.
4: I can't wait. I can't wait.
2: His home country isn't one of the 48 teams taking part, but that doesn't dampen his mood.
4: Absolutely.
2: And he says
4: Absolutely.
2: America can't wait either.
4: I think they're going to find out why soccer is very good, just as good as the NFL.
2: Mexico and Canada are also among the host nations. Many of the world's best will compete, but there's a big price to pay for spectators. Tickets are averaging $1,000 US each.
5: Oh, way too much for me. I'm going to find a nice place in the area. There's actually a little cute little place by me, and they have parties every Sunday.
6: Would you pay $1,000 to go and watch a soccer game?
7: If it was the USA, I might.
2: Victorian Lachlan Brown is among the many trying to muscle in on World Cup action.
8: Compared to Super Bowl tickets, like, that's probably the going rate.
2: There's been concern over price gouging and pricing in general. New York has tried to offer cheap tickets. A seat at the final reportedly tops $33,000 US. So concerned are some local authorities, subpoenas have been issued to FIFA by New York State and New Jersey.
9: FIFA has raised the price of tickets for 90 of its 104 games, hit their matches, to almost 34%.
2: And it's not the only concern. There are health risks too, with an Ebola outbreak in Africa. Congo is competing. The country has been hit hard by the virus. Fans can't travel to support their team, which is the first from Congo to qualify in 52 years. A warm-up game in Spain was cancelled amid fears of spreading the virus, but when the whistle sounds for kick-off on June 11, this is what all 1,248 players in the tournament are playing for. This stadium is normally home to NFL's Philadelphia Eagles. Brazil will be among the teams to play here.
6: The finishing touches are being put on here for a stadium that holds 70,000 people. This event could be watched by more than 6 billion around the world.
2: Australia is in its team camp in California, gearing up for its games against Turkey, the United States and Paraguay.
6: The World Cup is coming to America. Watch out.
4: That's right. Out.
2: In Philadelphia, Jonathan Kersley, Sky News.
1: 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Here's Wendy John from Sky News Weather.
10: High pressure still dominates for most of the country. However, some capital cities will be needing their umbrella today, including possibly Brisbane. You may have some showers coming on in, not too much in the rain gauge though, maybe a couple of millimetres. Maximum of 23 degrees, a bit cooler at Toowoomba, maximum 17 there. Further south in Sydney, look, you may also have some scattered showers come on in, patchy on and off throughout the day. Not much in the rain gauge. Nice for the gardens, though. Further south in Melbourne, you won't need your umbrella. Gorgeous. 17 degrees. 17 also at Geelong. A lovely day for your long weekend. If we head to Adelaide, sunshine. Gorgeous day. Blue skies. Glenelg also enjoying that lovely weather. Just some light breezes to keep things cool. Over in Perth, this is where you'll need your umbrella. Actually, just stay inside. Possible thunderstorms today as well. And that's going to continue over the next few days, as you can see that cold front. Darwin's a top of 31, Canberra's 15, and Hobart, your maximum is 16 degrees today.
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0: One Nation leaps above Labor in the latest news poll. The major party struggling to stem the bleeding to Pauline Hanson's party. World-renowned pathologist Professor Richard Scollier dies after his long battle with brain cancer. A state funeral will be held in his honour.
1: Professor Scollier walked his uncertain path, as he called it, with courage, determination and grace.
0: And Israel says it's carried out fresh airstrikes after intercepting a wave of missiles from Iran.
2: Gusty and rainy in the southwest, showers along the east coast, beautiful sunshine for most of the country. For more details, join us on Channel 601.
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0: The latest news poll has One Nation ahead of both major parties for the first time. Political correspondent Cam Redden is with me at the desk, Cam. This is the kind of result, one we've seen in our Pulse poll last week, that can't be ignored now by either side of politics.
4: No, this isn't just a coalition thing now, Trude. And Simon Benson made this point to you last hour, that it is becoming entrenched in the polling, and it is over an extended period of time that One Nation is on the rise in a meaningful way. We can show you this latest news poll today, the primary vote, an historic one, One Nation out in front of both major parties and all other comers, 31% leading Labor 30, the coalition dwindling at just 18%. You can see that vote is coming from everywhere, a bit off Labor, a bit off the coalition, even a little bit off the Greens, albeit within the margin of error. So One Nation now, at least on this poll, but others like it too, the most popular first choice of voters in Australia. Pauline Hanson has said over the last week or so that she's at least thinking about what a prime ministership could mean for her, whether it's something that she wants to do. She obviously wants to build a team around her, and that is something that she's tried to do over recent weeks and months, to bring out policies, to put people in a position where they can articulate what One Nation might do if voters give it this sort of power. She was on Sky News last night talking about the types of voters that are coming up to her and explaining why they now believe she's the answer to their problems.
5: People are now really becoming rusted on to One Nation, and I heard it today quite a bit. You know, people that are staunch Labor, they said, no more, we've had enough, we're actually going to support you, and they're joining the party, which I appreciate. But those people, they want change. They desperately are crying out for change. They're sick and tired of the way the country's going, where it's headed. They don't feel safe.
4: The Prime Minister and also members of the opposition have attempted to answer that question too, of understanding and showing that they understand the concerns that people have and trying to provide the answers to them. The Prime Minister, since the budget, has explained that he understands people are hurting, that they want to see change and maybe even more ambitious policies than were promised at the election. He said again today, as he did on Friday at the Sky News Economic Outlook, that he believes breaking those election promises around tax were in response to the pain that he was hearing from people when he spoke to them and heard their concerns.
1: Many people feel that the system isn't working for them, that they're working hard, struggling to save, can't get their own roof over their head, for example, which was the backdrop of the decisions, hard decisions that we made on the budget. You know, it's the economy, stupid. It's always the economy that sets the parameters for debate.
6: If you don't get it right, I can tell you, you might want to blow the show up, but you could make it a lot worse because governing is a little bit more complex than just sound bites.
4: On what David Littleproud talks about there on blowing the show up, Trudy, it's worth looking, I think, at this as well. The other question that News Poll asked today was whether people believe that Australian politics, broad sweeping question, needs a shake-up. And look at that. Two-thirds of people say they're not really too happy with the status quo, don't like the system, don't like the people, shake it all up. Now, Anthony Albanese said on Friday that he looks around the world and sees what happens when people feel like that in the UK. You can look through Germany, other places too, where these right-wing populist parties are on the rise. He's trying to combat that here. Maybe we're a little bit lagging in terms of the electoral success that something like a Reform UK's had, but he's certainly aware of the challenge, and that polling reflects it.
0: Yeah, aware of the challenge, whether Labor have the offering to combat it, we'll see. Cam Redden, thank you. Israel says it's carried out fresh airstrikes against military targets in western and central Iran. In a post to X, the Israel Defense Force says the Israeli Air Force struck military targets belonging to the Iranian terror regime in western and central Iran a short while ago. Details on casualties, though, have not been released. There are reports emerging of multiple explosions in Tehran, Tabriz and Isfahan. The strikes were conducted in retaliation for Iran's earlier attack on northern Israel. Our Washington correspondent Jonathan Kersley has more.
7: 100 days since the war between the United States of America and Iran began, and it's seen a barrage of missiles fired by Iran towards northern Israel. It's the first time the regime has fired missiles in that direction since the Pakistan-brokered ceasefire in April. Iranian state media broadcast cheers from the crowd in Tehran. The Israeli Defense Force says all of the missiles were intercepted and had a warning for the Iranian regime.
8: The Iranian terrorist regime made a grave mistake when it once again chose terrorism. The regime is trying to create a new equation by carrying out a direct attack against us in response to IDF strikes in Dahiya. We will not allow this.
7: While hardliners in the Israeli government warned Tehran should burn, US President Donald Trump was quick to try and pull back any sort of severe Israeli retaliation, speaking with Israel's Prime Minister Benjamin Netanyahu. The US president told Axios a deal with Iran could be days away, and he didn't want Iran's attacks to stop that. Likewise, according to Fox News, telling Iran to return to the negotiating table. Donald Trump told the Financial Times Israel's leader must accept any deal that the United States and Iran agrees to. And he said, "I call the shots. I call all the shots." He, referring to Prime Minister Netanyahu, doesn't call the shots. Iran's missiles were launched after Israel launched an attack on Beirut in Lebanon, believed to be targeting a command center of Hezbollah. Tehran warned it would launch strikes if Israel targeted Beirut. An earlier attack last week was thwarted after the US president intervened, calling Benjamin Netanyahu in what was described as a cursed conversation. The president admitted in that call he called Israel's prime minister crazy. Israel's defense forces now say they are ready to launch retaliatory action if they're given the go-ahead. This was the message from Iran's Revolutionary Guard broadcast on state media.
9: Our acceptance of the ceasefire on April 8 was conditional upon the cessation of hostilities on all fronts. However, as always, the United States and the Zionist regime failed to uphold their commitments. They continued their aggression and crimes in Lebanon and repeatedly violated the ceasefire through attacks on Iranian coasts and vessels in the Strait of Hormuz, the Gulf of Oman, and the Indian Ocean. Tonight's operation was a warning. Should these acts of aggression be repeated, the responses will be broader in scope and will encompass all American and Zionist targets throughout the region.
7: Australia's Prime Minister called for calm.
1: Iran can't be allowed to get a nuclear weapon. That was the position that we took. That's the right position. We've called for de-escalation. We've called for a clear exit plan out of this, and we've done that consistently for a long period of time. This needs to conclude.
0: Skin cancer specialist and former Australian of the Year Richard Scollier has passed away at the age of 59. The Prime Minister has confirmed he'll be farewelled and honoured with a state funeral. Our reporter Matt Taylor has the details.
10: Sad news emerging over the weekend with the passing of Professor Richard Scollier at just the age of 59. Of course, a specialist in skin cancer and melanoma, but diagnosed in 2023 with a rare form of brain cancer. He was named Co-Australian of the Year in 2024 before he had a reoccurrence of his cancer. In 2025, he was only given about 6 to 8 months to live, but managed to persevere for about 3 years and worked right up until the very end. In a statement that he wanted to have released on his passing, he spoke about his gratitude and what he did for work. And I'm going to read you some of that statement now. An open letter that was published to all Australians, describing his life as one filled with happiness, optimism, opportunity and passion. He went on to say, "I pen this letter to those that I've had the immense privilege of loving. I sincerely hope the scientific data that I've generated will raise awareness and build a platform for others to build upon to ultimately make a difference for cancer patients in the future. If my legacy was to continue beyond these words, I would be delighted and humbled to be remembered as a proud Australian who gave it a crack." We heard from his brother-in-law speaking here in the community, the Inner West community here in Sydney, a short time ago. This is what he had to say.
11: "Richard was talented, passionate, selfless, and loyal. His family meant everything to him. And his passing has left a big hole in our lives."
10: The Prime Minister, Anthony Albanese, calling him a close friend and paying tribute to him as well this morning.
1: "The cancer specialist who became his own subject. Professor Scoyer walked his uncertain path, as he called it, with courage, determination and grace. And his legacy will always be with us. The hearts of all Australians go out to his wife, Dr. Katie Nicholl, who I spoke with this morning and offered a state funeral for Professor Scoyer, which has been accepted."
10: Reaction right across the political spectrum today to this sad news. This was the New South Wales Premier Chris Minns.
12: "I think many families all across the state are grieving, whether you knew Richard or not, a big, kind-hearted person who devoted his professional life to making life better. And I don't think he wasted a minute while he was on earth, advancing medicine, contributing to his community, and also approaching life in a big-hearted, optimistic way."
10: Richard Scoyer was 59.
0: Coming up next, we're going to have a wrap of the day's sport as Queensland recalls Reece Walsh for Origin 2.
3: Sky News will be back after this short break.

0: Victoria's opposition has joined condemnation of a Ditch the Witch billboard targeting the state's premier ahead of November's election. Live to Jack Nyhoff in Melbourne for us. Jack, the Prime Minister also taking aim at the slogan. What's he had to say?
1: The Prime Minister, Anthony Albanese, Trudy, has called it misogynistic and a disgrace. The Age revealing that this mobile billboard, which has been spotted around the city of Melbourne over the last 6 weeks, is being funded by local business owners, including the owner of a South Melbourne brothel who was subjected to a drive-by shooting in April. Other business owners, also victims of the state's crime crisis. This has received widespread condemnation this morning. The Prime Minister saying that the sexism needs to stop this morning.
2: You can have a disagreement with people's policy position by all means. You don't have to denigrate people in such a personal way. It has got to stop.
1: The Premier, Jacinta Allan, calling this out yesterday, releasing this statement. She says, "I cannot stand back and let Victoria become a place where this sort of language is fair game against any woman at work or any woman in leadership. Sexism just has no place in our political debate, full stop. If we don't draw a line, the line will keep moving. Sexism hurts everyone. If the media won't call it out, I will." We've also heard from former Prime Minister Julia Gillard. She was also subjected to the same slogan 15 years ago. She's taken to Facebook, releasing this statement. She writes, "I am disgusted to see the use of the slogan. My view has been that things were slowly improving for women in politics. I'm saddened to see that improvement cast aside. I'm also angry. Whoever funded the billboards bearing these signs should be outed for what they are. Unimaginative, ugly, sexist." We've seen widespread condemnation from both sides of the political aisle. Just last hour, Victoria's opposition leader Jess Wilson speaking out against this.
3: "Of course it's inappropriate, and that sort of language, that sort of discourse should never be used in politics. And, you know, we shouldn't see this happening on our streets."
1: Someone who's not being sympathetic, though, is the leader of One Nation, Pauline Hanson. She's got this advice for Victoria's Premier, Jacinta Allan.
4: "Suck it up, sweetheart. Right? If you've seen what's happened to me over the years, I remember years ago Tim Fisher called me a witch and I should be burned at the stake."
1: Despite calls from the Prime Minister, Anthony Albanese, to cool down the tone of the debate, things are certainly heating up here in Victoria, Trudy, ahead of the state election in November.
0: Jack Nyhoff, thank you. One of Australia's most wanted men has been arrested in Greece. James Dalamangas, wanted over a fatal stabbing at a Sydney nightclub 27 years ago, was taken into custody by Greek authorities. He was allegedly living under an alias while working as a farmer for 20 years. Police allege the 55-year-old killed George Giannopoulos in 1999. Officials attempted to extradite him from Greece in 2003, but the process was suspended in 2007 after authorities failed to locate him. A motorcycle rider has been killed during the Finke Desert Race in Central Australia. Matt Cunningham has the details.
5: Police are investigating the crash that occurred about 30 kilometres south of Alice Springs on the first day of the Finke Desert Race. Paramedics were called to the scene just before 1 p.m. on Sunday, but were unable to save the rider. Organisers confirmed the death at the end of the day's events.
6: "The committee are deeply saddened by this loss and extend their deepest sympathies and condolences to the rider's family and friends. We ask you all to please respect the privacy of the family, friends and those who have been impacted by this incident. We appreciate the efforts of the emergency services, the first responders, the officials and our volunteers."
5: Chief Minister Leah Fenocchiaro also issued a statement saying, "On behalf of all Territorians, I extend my sincere condolences to the rider's family, friends, loved ones and the wider Finke community during this incredibly difficult time." Now in its 50th year, the event sees competitors race between Alice Springs and the Finke community, about 120 kilometres to the south. It's 5 years since spectator Nigel Harris was killed during the 2021 event. His death prompted a safety review that saw a 30-metre buffer placed between spectators and the track. The race is continuing on Monday.
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0: Time for another Fox Sports News update with Matt Sulo. Matt, a few new names added to Queensland's squad for Origin 2.
8: Yeah, there certainly is. The bigger recall is Reece Walsh for Game 2. He was left out of the team for that first game. He's since been involved in the Broncos' losses to the Dragons and Titans. However, Billy Slater has still opted to name Walsh on the bench, with Caelan Ponga remaining the starting fullback.
9: Obviously on the bench there, we all know what Reece is capable of doing, and now we've got 10 days to go after our best footy and help our players be at their best.
8: And here is the full team among the noticeable outs. Ezra Mam, who's been omitted for Game 2, Pat Carrigan and Gurmat Chabasaki are both out through injury, allowing Murray Tuolungi to return as well. Well, Team Formula One sensation Kimi Antonelli has extended his championship lead with victory at a chaotic Monaco Grand Prix. The Mercedes driver got off to a flyer from pole, but the same couldn't be said for Max Verstappen, who failed to get off the starting line due to a power issue, which forced the Red Bull driver to retire from the race. Lando Norris was also a DNF, with his McLaren experiencing mechanical issues. Aussie teammate Oscar Piastri was one of several drivers who copped a 5-second penalty for speeding in pit lane. Lance Stroll's day ended on lap 60 when he crashed his Aston Martin into the wall. But the two biggest twists were to come. Charles Leclerc running on lap 66, then crashed in the same spot.
10: Charles Leclerc is out. Charles Leclerc has gone into the barriers, and that happened at the final corner. Said the tyres were cold. Did he get on the marbles? Did that cost Charles Leclerc there? But he's definitely out.
11: I'm not going to take the blame. Break.
8: Leclerc out of his home event. It forced a red flag before the race was restarted with 7 laps left. Antonelli holding his nerve and holding off Ferrari's Lewis Hamilton to clinch a 5th straight win. His teammate George Russell failed to score points after a late drive-through penalty saw him drop from 3rd to 14th. Pierre Gasly crossed the line 3rd, but a penalty saw him down to 7th. That left Isaac Hadjar promoted to the podium with Oscar Piastri 4th. And Alexander Zverev is finally a Grand Slam champion after outlasting Flavio Cavoli in an epic French Open final that went the distance. With reigning Roland Garros champ Carlos Alcaraz missing the tournament due to injury and world number one Jannik Sinner suffering a second round meltdown, the second-seeded German would get no better chance to finally break through for a major. Zverev had a 2-1 lead and 3-1 up in a 4th-set tiebreak, forcing Cavoli to go for broke.
12: Well, he's been fearless in the tiebreak, Cavoli. He deserves these 2 set points. He's got it. He didn't miss that one. Extraordinary from Cavoli. We're going to a 5th set.
8: The Italian's petrol tank was on empty. Zverev holding his nerve, just dropping one game en route to the title, breaking a run of 3 straight losses in Grand Slam finals. The first German man to lift the trophy in Paris for 89 years. So that is all the sport for me for today. Plenty more happening over on Fox Sports News as well.
0: Yeah, quite the achievement, Matt Sulo. Thank you. A sea of blue beanies will flood the MCG today as the annual Big Freeze gets underway. The event will be without co-founder Neil Danaher for the first time after he died last month following his battle with motor neuron disease. His family will be joined on the field at the MCG last night to honour his legacy. And this afternoon, Governor General Sam Mostyn and comedian Andy Lee will join a lineup of celebrities taking the plunge to fight MND. Well, coming up next, we'll explain why the British government has criticised JD Vance over his comments about the stabbing death of a teenager.
13: Sky News will be back after this short break.

0: tsunami warning has been issued in the Philippines after a 7.8 magnitude earthquake struck the country's south. The Philippines Seismology Center is urging people in several provinces to flee to higher ground. So let's go live to our Asia correspondent, Stash Butler. Stash, what kind of damage has this earthquake caused so far?
1: Well, Trudy, we have no official reports just yet of casualties from this disaster, but we have seen CCTV footage from the island of Mindanao, the centre of this quake. The earthquake struck 7:37 a.m. just off the south of Mindanao, Philippines' second largest island. People on that island fleeing out of their homes into the street out of fear of falling objects, of collapsing buildings at the moment that quake struck. Now, we know that it struck at around a depth of 35 kilometres or so. Now, we've seen unconfirmed videos of damage to buildings on the island of Mindanao. We're still waiting for some of those videos to be confirmed. But in the meantime, that tsunami warning still remains in place. Authorities warning people in nine provinces throughout the Philippines of a wave of above a metre high and possibly higher in enclosed bays and ports, urging people in coastal areas to flee to higher ground. Now, that's been a call that's been echoed by the Philippines President Ferdinand Marcos Jr., saying that that life is most valuable than possessions should be left behind. He's also ordered schools across the island that have been affected in those affected areas to be closed. And a reminder of just how destructive this could be and the remaining and enduring danger of this quake. There have been several aftershocks reported already, including one of magnitude 6.7 about an hour and a half ago now.
0: Stash, keep us updated. Thank you. Well, returning to our top story, yet another polling earthquake in federal politics. One Nation taking the lead for the first time in the news poll in The Australian. It also found that a majority of voters believe that Australian politics is due for a big shake-up. Joining me for analysis is my regular Monday panel, former Labor advisor Bruce Hawker and former New South Wales Liberal leader Kerry Chikorosky. Great to see you both today. Pleasure. Bruce, I'll start with you. This now a sustained trend. We've seen the major polls, including our Sky News Pulse, all show this One Nation at the top. Seems Pauline Hanson's here to stay.
2: Yes, look, it's obviously part of a very serious shakeout in the way in which politics is being played in Australia and observed by the Australian public, Trudy. So I'm not surprised by this. Labor just behind One Nation on 30, and unfortunately for the coalition, they're languishing on 18%. And I think that's important because with all the problems that we're seeing at the moment with the economy, inflation being what it is, the problems around oil supply and reactions to aspects of the budget, you would expect to see a surge in the opposition vote, the coalition vote. That hasn't happened. It's spilled straight over into One Nation. And I think that's what we're seeing now, that One Nation is digging very deeply into the coalition's vote and to some extent into Labor's as well. I'm not trying to wash over that. But we are seeing a very significant movement. And that's something which the major parties have to be very conscious of, particularly Labor, because it's the government and it's still got the economic strings to pull in order to try to make people's lives easier. But they are committed, as they've made clear for a long time, to making sure that housing is much more affordable. And there are signs that that's actually starting to happen. If they can make those changes felt before the next election, then I think they're going to be in a good position. If not, there are going to be problems.
0: And at least from Labor's side of things, there is time here. There's still years to go before we see the next federal election. Kerry, I wanted to get your view on One Nation's rise here. Pauline Hanson, it's a fascinating dynamic. She's viewed by voters as an outsider despite decades in the political sphere. What is the best strategy for the coalition to try and win back disaffected voters?
3: Well, I think they should be respecting those voters in the first instance. I don't think there's any value at all in attacking people who want to vote for One Nation. I mean, I think that, and to be honest, there's no point really in attacking Pauline. Maybe not so much with Barnaby. You know, he's been around a lot longer and has a lot more opportunity perhaps for people to have a go at him. But clearly people are voting for Pauline Hanson. And so if I was the coalition, and indeed the Labor Party, I would be making any attacks on One Nation about what they're saying and not who they are. Because, you know, as you say, she's been around for 30 years. And I actually heard Pauline say on one of the interviews the other day, people know what I stand for. People know what I believe in because I have been saying it for 30 years. And that is resonating in the community because they're saying, you know, she mightn't be the most polished politician we've seen, which we probably like. She mightn't be, you know, the person who's saying all the things all the time, which are completely polished, which we also like. She makes mistakes. Mm. She acknowledges those mistakes. But at least she's talking to us, and she's talking to us in a way which we are now, after 30 years, know that she's talking from the heart, she's talking with passion, and she's consistent. And people are resonating. That's resonating with people.
0: And we can't deny now that this is just a blip in a poll, given how consistent it's been for months across all the different outlets. Bruce, I wanted to get your assessment of the Prime Minister's argument this morning when it comes to the budget sales pitch. Putting together this discontent that's clearly there, we're seeing it in the One Nation polling. He argues that it wouldn't have been wise to just continue to creep through to the next election, that it was the time for bold policy, even if that is controversial, even if that is a broken promise.
2: Well, I agree with that. I think that Labor is the party of change when they see it playing, when they see the political and economic settings playing out in a way that aren't fundamentally fair. And of course, getting people used to the idea that there are going to be changes and that there may be aspects of it which affect them in their investments is a long-term argument that has to be had. But I think Labor's made it pretty clear, and they've seen the writing on the wall as well, that younger people particularly are feeling real pressure around housing and that they need to start being in a, placed in a position where they can afford to buy their buy a home. That is a longer term transformation that has to be put by Labor to the electorate. It's not going to be something which people are going to be convinced of overnight, because all sorts of stories are going to come out, which some of them which will be true and others which will be completely wrong about the impact on the economy or people's personal economies. So that's something which Labor does as a party of reform. It's why it's harder, really, being Labor than it is being a Conservative Party as a general rule, because the status quo is generally an easier thing to sell because you can create fear campaigns about change and so forth. So I get where he's coming from on that. And with a big majority, this is a time probably for them to make those bolder moves. I mean, that's what John Howard did after the 1996 election when he had that huge majority. He used that to introduce the GST. He wouldn't have been able to do it otherwise. He just won the next election, by the way. He fell across the line. So you take a big risk when you're trying to change the economic settings of a country. But that's one of the things that Labor is committed to doing here.
0: Kerry, I wanted to get your view on this debate that's playing out in Victoria, this billboard targeting Jacinta Allen in Melbourne, a revival of the Ditch the Witch slogan that was used against former Prime Minister Julia Gillard 15 years ago. We've seen the condemnation from the Victorian opposition leader, Labor condemnation Julia Gillard herself. I think a lot of people had hoped that politics had improved on this front. But in some ways, the people who funded this are getting exactly what they wanted, that everyone's talking about it.
3: Oh, absolutely. They're getting far more publicity than it deserves, let me say. But, you know, it is. It's leading the news bulletins all around the country, and it's in, you know, headlines in all the written media as well, and the online media. So I think that's probably exactly what they wanted. But, you know, let me say that, I mean, the problem I have with all of this is that I had hopefully thought that we had moved on. I was actually told on one occasion that I had the hide of an elephant. And the reason I was, told that was because certain people, including perhaps the person you used to work for, Bruce, used to throw the most terrible barbs at me. And I just basically sucked it up because, you know, in those days, you didn't get the same sort of reaction that you get now. So I think the positive thing about nowadays is that people are saying this is completely unacceptable. And I do think it is completely completely unacceptable. I think that, you know, the time for personalising, particularly attacking female politicians, we should be well and truly beyond that. And I would hope that those billboards perhaps might, they've suited their purpose, they've got the publicity the people wanted, perhaps they can now disappear.
0: Yeah, Kerry Trukowski, well put. Bruce Hawker, thanks so much for joining me today. I really appreciate both of your analysis.
3: Pleasure.
2: Thank you.
0: Well, the UK Deputy Prime Minister David Lammy has spoken to JD Vance after the US Vice President blamed a British teenager's murder on mass migration. Henry Novak died after he was stabbed in Southampton in December, which has ignited debate about policing and knife laws in the UK.
4: The murder of Henry Novak, falsely accused of racism and handcuffed as he lay dying, has ignited a political firestorm spreading far beyond Westminster and into the White House. On Friday, the US Vice President blamed the mass invasion of migrants for the 18-year-old's death. Now the Foreign Secretary says he's told him that's wrong.
5: Well, I spoke to the Vice President yesterday and I wanted to emphasise a number of things. The first is that our democratic process is working well. This young man has been convicted. The second thing was I disagree with him. This has got nothing to do with mass migration. This young man was a Brit. Let's be clear about that. And I said, look, Mr. Vice President, you're wrong about this.
4: With violence on the streets of Southampton this week, Downing Street have urged people to respect the wishes of Henry Novak's family, condemning those trying to stir up division and interfere in our democracy. Nigel Farage was criticised by some MPs after calling for pure cold rage.
6: The anger that you saw spilling out in Southampton last night.
4: The Reform claim the case is evidence of two-tier policing, the idea that people are treated differently because of their race.
7: I just think it's hypocritical and deflection activity when the sort of mainstream parties turn on Nigel because it's too easy.
4: Henry Novak was murdered by Vikram Digwa, a British Sikh, using a blade he claimed to carry for religious reasons. At a rally to mark the anniversary of the 1984 attack on the Golden Temple in India, many British Sikhs were worried about the impact of the case.
8: Some people have not come down this week with us due to like feeling unsafe. Obviously, on the way here, personally, there was someone shouting, put away the knife, put away the knife.
9: We obviously condemn the actions of the individual. There are obviously repercussions when somebody looks as visibly prominent in the way that we do.
10: Of course we are worried. We don't want any. We are peaceful people. We always have been.
11: Sir Keir Starmer has emphatically denied allegations of two-tier policing and accused Nigel Farage of exploiting the tragedy. But similar claims made by both the US State Department and the American Vice President risk not only inflaming domestic tensions here, but also further straining the already frayed transatlantic relationship.
0: Coming up next, former New South Wales Premier Maurice Yemmer will join me after being honoured in this year's King's Birthday Awards.
12: Sky News will be back after this short break.

0: education and a better quality of life than they could ever have dreamed of in their home village in the south of Italy. I reflect on that. My father's passed away recently, and so for me, it's a reward for him as well for the path that he embarked on, and the journey he embarked on, and decades of sacrifice and an opportunity to have a life that would never have had in their home country.
1: And he goes on to have a son who becomes Premier of the state. He must be proud, and I'm sure he was very proud of you, Morris. You left politics nearly two decades ago now. Looking back at your time at Macquarie Street, what stands out to you the most in this age-old question in politics? Do you have any regrets all these years on?
0: Well, a number of things stand out in the area of mental health and disabilities. Were two of the policy areas that I earmarked the day that I became Premier, and I'm particularly proud that with the then Prime Minister, John Howard, we were able to establish a national program, which I think for the first time started the reversal of bed closures, recruiting more staff, research as well, and just more services and support, particularly in the community. And today, awareness of mental health issues is far greater than it was back in that period of 2005 to 2007. And working together with someone from the opposite side of politics and doing so in a very constructive way that provided real support for people that were in need. In the area of disabilities, I mean, the Stronger Together program that we introduced in New South Wales, which I recall a particular moment. It was a press conference. The package had been introduced, and at the end of that press conference, a mum from the Northern Beaches came racing across the room. I was bracing myself for a barrage of criticism. To the contrary, she embraced me and said that the package that she had received for her disabled son, who was in a wheelchair, enabled that family, her family, to have a meal together for the first time. As I left that press conference, I reminded myself that that was the reason I got into politics, that something as basic as having a meal together with your family had, because of the issue of disabilities, proven impossible for that family. And that little bit of support really made it worthwhile. They were sort of two policy areas that I remember and that they've stayed with me in that time.
1: And, Morris, you've really thrown yourself into charity work in the wake of your post-premier career with Miracle Babies, one charity you work with, Usman Khawaja Foundation as well. How rewarding has that been for you, and has that sort of worked, helped that transition from what is a very high-profile, high-pressure job into a more civilian life?
0: Immensely rewarding. And for my colleagues, there is life after politics, and I found that in... in charities, mesothelioma. I met people like Bernie Banton and other workers who were who had contracted asbestos diseases and mesothelioma, and so I got heavily involved in raising funds and awareness for that. You've mentioned Miracle Babies, and that was a moment at a community cabinet meeting where I met a group of mums in southwestern Sydney that had a common experience, and that was that they'd had babies that were premature and were going through quite significant development issues. Other mums had lost the babies, they hadn't survived, and prematurity is one of the biggest killers of babies in Australia, something that's not readily known. Immensely rewarding, and being able to use my knowledge of how government works and being the insider for nearly 20 years, being on the outside, it's immensely rewarding when you're able to assist charities, get government funding, raise funds that just makes life easier for them and the people that they support.
1: I wanted to ask you, too, for your reflections on this huge realignment we're seeing in Australian politics at the moment. You're an observer to this, like a lot of us are. As a former Premier, though, what's your assessment of the rise of Pauline Hanson, this resurgence for her? And what can Labor do as a movement to try and ensure that they don't bleed votes to One Nation?
0: It's been bubbling along for many years here, and it's come a rush overseas. And it's arrived in Australia in a big way. I mean, in the New South Wales Parliament for quite some time, we've seen quite a few independents and non-major party, micro parties get elected. That's been happening from the time of Nick Greiner. But what we've now seen is a fundamental realignment in politics. And this is not temporary. It's not based on race. It is a permanent and a seismic shift in politics in this country. On the centre-right side,

0: They're going through what has occurred in Europe on the centre-left side. The Labor Party, I guess, has got a bit more experience than, say, the Liberal and National parties in this, in that the ALP experienced this about 3 decades ago with the rise of the Greens and the Greens winning seats off Labor. And Labor made mistakes in the initial period in trying to out-green the Greens. When Labor reassessed the position, because we weren't making inroads or winning seats back, Labor decided that being light green was not a way to hold back the green tide in the inner cities as former working class areas underwent demographic change. So it's permanent, and any politician from either side of politics or the main parties who believes that this is temporary or it's caused by one issue is sadly mistaken and risks their own electorate. There's no such thing as now as a safe seat on either side of politics.
1: No.
0: For the ALP, it is delivering on what are the absolute fundamental issues, and that's housing and jobs and economic security. Now, we're going through a period that's a very difficult time with inflation and interest rates. So it's understandable that people who are frustrated and angry about that are parking their support in a temporary fashion in the sense of opinion polls or now voting for, as we just saw in a by-election, and focusing on the fundamentals, and that's the economy, economic security, job security, and obviously housing. Housing is certainly fueling the rise of One Nation, and in that, the fundamental issue is supply. We just have not built
1: Maurice,
0: enough over the last decade.
1: yeah. Maurice Yiama, former New South Wales Premier, thanks so much for your insights today and congratulations on the award.
0: Thank you.
1: A Melbourne local is beginning a major feat running across state lines, all in the name of fighting alcohol addiction. Ben Craven hoping to raise more than $50,000 to battle the disease, which almost took his life.
2: A 750-kilometre journey awaits Ben Craven, but it doesn't compare to the road he's already travelled. The 43-year-old starting his run from Adelaide to Melbourne, all to support the fight against alcohol addiction, a battle he knows all too well.
3: It just took over my life and ruined it.
2: Ben's relationship with alcohol began at just 16, but slowly a few beers at a party became a daily norm.
3: It starts getting earlier and earlier in the day. And then it became, rather than a coping mechanism, I had to have it. My body relied on it.
2: And the impact couldn't have been greater.
3: I lost my wife. She left with my daughter. And then I hit real rock bottom and I lost everything. Everything.
2: The wake-up call coming 3 years ago. Admitted to hospital, too sick to walk, his organs beginning to shut down.
3: Stop or die. Oh, I'm so blessed I had mum to fight for me and get me... She kept on fighting until I got that bed.
2: For 6 months, Ben lived at Windara's residential rehabilitation.
3: You have to have the self-accountability, because when you're on your own, there's no one else. It's just your self-accountability. And I learnt that at Windana.
2: But his biggest motivator was waiting for him outside.
3: My daughter, she came and visited me while I was in rehab, and that, like, every time I saw her, it was like another little, you know, a little jet and to keep going.
2: Along his gruelling journey across state lines, Ben is aiming to raise $50,000 for Windara's drug and alcohol recovery.
3: It's one of those drugs I don't think you can do on yourself. You need help.
2: Running a new passion found throughout his own journey.
3: Well, I've almost substituted one addiction for another. The running's like a challenge. And once I feel a degree of satisfaction and accomplishment once I've done a run. And that's rolled into the rest of my life.
2: But this will be no easy feat. Ben's run is set to take him 2.5 weeks, just shy of running a marathon every single day. Monique van Hayden, Sky News.
1: 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Here's Wendy John from Sky News Weather.
4: High pressure still dominates for most of the country. However, some capital cities will be needing their umbrella today, including possibly Brisbane. You may have some showers coming on in, not too much in the rain gauge though, maybe a couple of millimetres. Maximum of 23 degrees, a bit cooler at Toowoomba, maximum 17 there. Further south in Sydney, look, you may also have some scattered showers come on in, patchy on and off throughout the day. Not much in the rain gauge. Nice for the gardens, though. Further south in Melbourne, you won't need your umbrella. Gorgeous, 17 degrees, 17 also at Geelong. A lovely day for your long weekend. If we head to Adelaide, sunshine, gorgeous day, blue skies. Glenelg also enjoying that lovely weather. Just some light breezes to keep things cool. Over in Perth, this is where you'll need your umbrella. Actually, just stay inside. Possible thunderstorms today as well. And that's going to continue over the next few days. As you can see, that cold front. Darwin's a top of 31. Canberra's 15. And Hobart, your maximum is 16 degrees today.
1: Coming up on the next hour of Newsday, we'll have the latest out of the Middle East after Israel launched retaliatory strikes on Iran.
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0: One Nation leaps ahead of Labor in the latest news poll. The major party struggling to stem the bleeding to Pauline Hanson's party. World-renowned pathologist Professor Richard Scollier dies after his long battle with brain cancer. A state funeral will be held in his honour.
1: Professor Scollier walked his uncertain path, as he called it, with courage, determination and grace.
0: And Israel launches retaliatory airstrikes after intercepting a wave of missiles from Iran.
2: Gusty and rainy in the southwest, showers along the east coast, beautiful sunshine for most of the country. For more details, join us on Channel 601.
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0: The latest news poll has One Nation ahead of both major parties for the first time. Fallout from the budget has sent the government further backwards, as Pauline Hanson warns her rise will not be blunder-free.
4: Riding the orange wave, One Nation is now voters' number one choice.
5: People are now really becoming rusted on to One Nation. You know, people that are staunch Labor, they said, no more, we've had enough.
4: Pauline Hanson's party has taken an historic lead in news poll. Its primary vote of 31% leads Labor by a point and the coalition by 13. It's a result no side of politics can ignore.
1: Many people feel that the system isn't working for them, which was the backdrop of the decisions, hard decisions that we made on the budget.
4: Two-thirds of voters believe Australian politics is in dire need of a shake-up.
6: I can tell you, you might want to blow the show up, but you could make it a lot worse because governing is a little bit more complex than just sound bites.
4: There's a view amongst pollsters and within the major parties that a potential stumbling block for One Nation could be when voters shift their attention from their personalities to their policies. A bungled explanation of its housing policy, where Barnaby Joyce wrongly suggested the party would evict 400,000 permanent residents, did little to refute that claim.
7: OK, I made a mistake because we didn't have the policy written down, and I corrected on the same interview. Is that what all that excitement was about?
5: If there's a couple of stuff-ups along the way, well then, so be it.
8: Do you believe Pauline Hanson is fit to be the Prime Minister?
1: I vote Labor.
4: That's one vote he can count on as many Australians reconsider their own.
9: Thanks very much.
4: Cameron Reddins, Sky News, Canberra.
0: Pioneer skin cancer specialist and former Australian of the Year Richard Scollier has passed away at the age of 59. The Prime Minister confirming he'll be farewelled and honoured with a state funeral.
10: Richard Scollier leaves a significant legacy, a pioneer specialising in groundbreaking skin cancer treatment, helping countless Australians battling melanoma.
11: Richard was talented, passionate, selfless and loyal. His family meant everything to him. And his passing has left a big hole in our lives.
10: Tributes from across the country for a man who faced his own battle. Diagnosed with a rare form of brain cancer in 2023, he was given just 6 to 8 months to live, but he defied the odds, experimenting with his own revolutionary research to treat himself.
12: I think many families all across the state are grieving, whether you knew Richard or not, a big, kind-hearted person who devoted his professional life to making life better. And I don't think he wasted a minute while he was on Earth, advancing medicine, contributing to his community, and also approaching life in a big-hearted, optimistic way.
10: Richard Scollier was named Co-Australian of the Year in 2024 before facing a reoccurrence of his cancer in 2025. He gained a following online for his openness in battling brain cancer.
1: He was a personal friend, a neighbour of mine in Camperdown for many years, a proud inner Westie, a great Australian. The cancer specialist who became his own subject.
13: And so many Australians are living today because of the work that he has done. What struck me most was his extraordinary courage that even after his own diagnosis, he kept working through advancing the sciences that he has been at the forefront of for so many years.
10: In an open letter released on his passing, Richard Scollier says he hopes the scientific data he generated will help raise awareness and build a platform for other cancer patients in the future. He went on to say, if my legacy was to continue beyond these words, I would be delighted and humbled to be remembered as a proud Australian who gave it a crack.
1: The hearts of all Australians go out to his wife, Dr. Katie Nicholl, who I spoke with this morning and offered a state funeral for Professor Scoia, which has been accepted.
9: Richard and Katie learned that they could leverage off his illness. It's, tragedy of Shakespearean proportions that both of them had to go through something like that to really make change.
10: Richard Scoia was 59. Matt Taylor, Sky News, Sydney.
0: Israel says it's carried out fresh airstrikes against military targets in western and central Iran. In a post to X, the Israel Defense Force says the Israeli Air Force struck military targets belonging to the Iranian terror regime in western and central Iran a short while ago. Details on casualties, though, have not been released. There are reports emerging of multiple explosions in Tehran, Tabriz and Isfahan. The strikes were conducted in retaliation for Iran's earlier attack on northern Israel. Washington correspondent Jonathan Kersley has more.
14: 100 days since the war between the United States of America and Iran began, and it's seen a barrage of missiles fired by Iran towards northern Israel. It's the first time the regime has fired missiles in that direction since the Pakistan-brokered ceasefire in April. Iranian state media broadcast cheers from the crowd in Tehran. The Israeli Defense Force says all of the missiles were intercepted and had a warning for the Iranian regime.
15: The Iranian terrorist regime made a grave mistake when it once again chose terrorism. The regime is trying to create a new equation by carrying out a direct attack against us in response to IDF strikes in Dahiya. We will not allow this.
14: While hardliners in the Israeli government warned Tehran should burn, US President Donald Trump was quick to try and pull back any sort of severe Israeli retaliation, speaking with Israel's Prime Minister Benjamin Netanyahu. The US president told Axios a deal with Iran could be days away, and he didn't want Iran's attacks to stop that. Likewise, according to Fox News, telling Iran to return to the negotiating table. Donald Trump told the Financial Times Israel's leader must accept any deal that the United States and Iran agrees to. And he said, I call the shots. I call all the shots. He, referring to Prime Minister Netanyahu, doesn't call the shots. Iran's missiles were launched after Israel launched an attack on Beirut in Lebanon, believed to be targeting a command center of Hezbollah. Tehran warned it would launch strikes if Israel targeted Beirut. An earlier attack last week was thwarted after the US president intervened, calling Benjamin Netanyahu in what was described as a cursed conversation. The president admitted in that call he called Israel's prime minister crazy. Israel's defense forces now say they are ready to launch retaliatory action if they're given the go-ahead. This was the message from Iran's Revolutionary Guard broadcast on state media.
16: Our acceptance of the ceasefire on April 8 was conditional upon the cessation of hostilities on all fronts. However, as always, the United States and the Zionist regime failed to uphold their commitments. They continued their aggression and crimes in Lebanon and repeatedly violated the ceasefire through attacks on Iranian coasts and vessels in the Strait of Hormuz, the Gulf of Oman and the Indian Ocean. Tonight's operation was a warning. Should these acts of aggression be repeated, the responses will be broader in scope and will encompass all American and Zionist targets throughout the region.
14: Australia's Prime Minister called for calm.
1: Iran can't be allowed to get a nuclear weapon. That was the position that we took. That's the right position. We've called for de-escalation. We've called for a clear exit plan out of this, and we've done that consistently for a long period of time. This needs to conclude.
0: The Prime Minister is condemning an election billboard targeting Victoria's Premier, calling it misogynistic and a disgrace. Melbourne business owners are behind the Ditch the Witch campaign, which is labelled as sexist by both sides of politics.
17: This billboard has been travelling around Melbourne for the past 6 weeks. calling for Victorian voters to ditch the witch.
1: It has got to stop.
17: The Prime Minister, Anthony Albanese, is calling for the tone of the debate to cool and labelling the slogan misogynistic.
1: You can have a disagreement with people's policy position, by all means. You don't have to denigrate people in such a personal way.
17: Premier Jacinta Allen is leading the condemnation. I cannot stand back and let Victoria become a place where this sort of thing is fair game against any woman at work or any woman in leadership, she writes. Former Prime Minister Julia Gillard says she's disgusted. She was subjected to the same slogan 15 years ago. My view has been that things were slowly improving for women in politics. I am saddened to see that improvement cast aside. I'm also angry. Whoever funded the billboards bearing these signs should be outed for what they are, unimaginative, ugly sexists. Opposition parties are agreeing.
18: And that sort of language, that sort of discourse should never be used in politics. And
13: I agree with both the Premier and the Prime Minister. I know that sounds unusual, but sexism has no place in politics.
19: A South Melbourne brothel owner is reportedly among a group of local businesses funding the billboard. Some of them are victims of Melbourne's crime crisis. The Age reports Franco Puglio's venue was subjected to a drive-by shooting in April.
17: But One Nation leader Pauline Hanson isn't being sympathetic, telling Sky News she's been subjected to similar attacks in the past. Victorians go to the polls on November 28. Jack Nyhoff, Sky News, Melbourne.
0: One of Australia's most wanted men has been arrested in Greece. James Delamangus, wanted over a fatal stabbing at a Sydney nightclub 27 years ago, was taken into custody by Greek authorities. He was allegedly living under an alias while working as a farmer for 20 years. Police allege the 55-year-old killed George Giannopoulos in 1999. Officials attempted to extradite him from Greece in 2003, but the process was suspended in 2007 after authorities failed to locate him. Coming up next, we're going to look back at the life and legacy of Professor Richard Scollier, who's died at the age of 59.
3: Sky News will be back after this short break.

0: World-renowned pathologist and former Australian of the Year Richard Scollier will be honoured with a state funeral following his death, aged just 59. Joining me live now is Melanoma Institute Australia surgical oncologist Professor John Thompson. John, thanks for joining us today. You were a mentor and friend of Professor Scollier's. How do you reflect on his life today?
1: Good afternoon, Trudy. We all knew this was coming, but it doesn't soften the blow. Richard Scollier was an amazing man who achieved a very great deal in his 30 years or so as a melanoma pathologist and expert in cancer pathology of all sorts. But perhaps most importantly, having become Joint Australian of the Year, he took on a new project, which was to try and help advance the research that would enable treatment of patients with brain tumours such as his. And that's probably his lasting legacy. He's really achieved things in doing that.
0: He was a cancer specialist, as you say, who used his own cancer diagnosis, effectively becoming a guinea pig for himself. Through his pioneering research, John, what have we learnt about immunotherapy? Are there lessons we can already see that could potentially improve how we treat cancer going forward?
1: Richard was courageous in being a guinea pig, yes, for using immunotherapy to treat brain cancer. This had not been done. And it was very, very risky. So he was taking a big risk doing this. But he was willing to take that risk in the hope that it might help others, if not himself. Immunotherapy had revolutionized the treatment of patients with melanoma and is already achieving apparent cure in 50% of people who get secondary melanoma. This was unheard of 20 years ago. So huge advances in melanoma, and the thought was that it just might have an effect in brain tumours. And the fact that he survived for 3 years when he was expected to live 8 to 10 months just might mean that, but of course one patient means nothing in scientific terms. But the great satisfaction he had was that it enabled clinical trials to be set up both internationally and here in Australia, and that's happened already.
0: And that will be a legacy of his that lives on. I also saw you reflected on Richard's passion to mentor the next generation of pathologists. That strikes me too, that in a way his work lives on through them.
1: Absolutely. I mean, several generations of trainee pathologists have had the benefit of his tutelage and, you know, he was always happy to take them on one-to-one to try and encourage them not just to be pathologists but to be scientists, to try and understand the science behind the disease they were reporting. Yes, I think that's another of his great legacies, which will live on.
0: And John, I wondered your reflections having read his open letter today. I found it touching in so many ways. He seemed like such a obviously incredibly intelligent man, but so humble, so resilient, so happy-go-lucky. In this final letter, he pointed out that cancer does not define him and it doesn't define others. He added that it may be the current road we are travelling, but it is not our entire journey. Can you tell us, from someone you knew him well, what was Richard the man like?
1: Richard the man was exactly as you saw him. He was you know, always the lad from Launceston. He was easily underestimated. You know, this down-to-earth, humble person was, in fact, a man of very great intellect, of great integrity, who devoted himself really to his work and his family. But what you saw was what you got. Richard was just as he comes across, open about everything, willing to share everything, always willing to help his fellow man and woman.
0: There was one other line that struck me here too, John. He said that he wanted to be remembered as a proud, everyday Aussie who gave it a crack. I think he might have been a bit understated in saying that.
1: Yeah, I think that's right. I mean, Richard lived at his book. I mean, in the last year since his diagnosis, he's made every day count, every minute count. And that's what he's encouraging others to do, to seize the moment and make the most of every day.
0: Professor John Thompson, we really appreciate you joining us to talk about Professor Scolia's legacy. Our condolences to you as well.
1: Thank you, Trudy.
0: Well, the Philippines is verifying reports that at least five people have been killed after a 7.8 magnitude earthquake struck the country south. An official has told the Reuters news agency that authorities are still assessing the scale of the damage. Let's go live to our Asia correspondent, Stash Butler, who's following developments. Stash, we've seen videos on social media of severe damage to many buildings.
2: That's right, Trudy, and some of those videos have now been verified for us by the AFP news agency. One in particular showing a popular fast food restaurant in the city of General Santos. That's one of the major population centres near the epicentre of this earthquake that struck 7:37 a.m. local time this morning, collapsing. Another video showing the same restaurant collapsing from a different angle. Further into the island of Mindanao, the second largest island closest to where this quake has struck. We've seen images of a school partially collapsing, its students gathered in a courtyard in the centre. There's no reports at the moment that have been verified of casualties, injuries or deaths from that particular incident. Now, a tsunami alert has been put in place by the Philippines authorities in nine provinces, authorities urging people living in coastal areas to flee to higher ground. That's something that's been echoed by the country's president, Ferdinand Marcos Jr. Waves, the warning at least, was of waves of above a metre high. Now, the president has also called a day off of school for affected areas in Mindanao as authorities continue to assess the scale of the damage. We've seen continuing reports from the country's seismological agency of aftershocks as big as 6.7 magnitude, continuing to threaten that island and surrounding areas, Trudy.
0: Stash Butler with the latest there. Thank you. Ukraine's President Volodymyr Zelensky has arrived in the UK for talks with European allies. UK Prime Minister Keir Starmer is hosting the dialogue alongside French President Emmanuel Macron and German Chancellor Merz. The three European nations are part of the initiative to provide security guarantees for Ukraine as part of the peace process. Speaking to our colleagues at Sky News UK, President Zelensky says he's willing to freeze the front lines for a ceasefire.
3: He doesn't have initiative on the battlefield. I think he understands it.
4: If there were to be a ceasefire tomorrow and Russia were to agree with it, where would you want the lines to be frozen? Where they are at this moment, would you agree to that?
3: Yes, it's the quickest way. Of course, I want to freeze, not just freeze the conflict, because we want to live in Ukraine, not just stop the war. We want to stop and, I mean, this stop the way when the war will not come back.
0: Russia's President Vladimir Putin has rejected a ceasefire proposal, reiterating peace talks should precede any pause. UK Deputy Prime Minister David Lammy has spoken to JD Vance after the US Vice President blamed a British teenager's murder on mass migration. Henry Novak died after he was stabbed in Southampton in December, which has ignited debate about policing and knife laws in the UK.
5: The murder of Henry Novak, falsely accused of racism and handcuffed as he lay dying, has ignited a political firestorm spreading far beyond Westminster and into the White House. On Friday, the US Vice President blamed the mass invasion of migrants for the 18-year-old's death. Now the Foreign Secretary says he's told him that's wrong.
6: Well, I spoke to the Vice President yesterday and I wanted to emphasise a number of things. The first is that our democratic process is working well. This young man has been convicted. The second thing was I disagree with him. This has got nothing to do with mass migration. This young man was a Brit. let's be clear about that. And I said, look, Mr. Vice President, you're wrong about this.
5: With violence on the streets of Southampton this week, Downing Street have urged people to respect the wishes of Henry Novak's family, condemning those trying to stir up division and interfere in our democracy. Nigel Farage was criticised by some MPs after calling for pure cold rage.
7: The anger that you saw spilling out in Southampton last night
5: The Reform claim the case is evidence of two-tier policing, the idea that people are treated differently because of their race.
7: I just think it's hypocritical and deflection activity when the sort of mainstream parties turn on Nigel because it's too easy.
5: Henry Novak was murdered by Vikram Digwa, a British Sikh, using a blade he claimed to carry for religious reasons. At a rally to mark the anniversary of the 1984 attack on the Golden Temple in India, many British Sikhs were worried about the impact of the case.
8: Some people have not come down this week with us due to feeling unsafe. Obviously, on the way here, personally, there was someone shouting, put away the knife, put away the knife.
9: We obviously condemn the actions of the individual. There are obviously repercussions when somebody looks as visibly prominent in the way that we do.
10: Of course we are worried. We don't want any. We are peaceful people. We always have been.
11: Sir Keir Starmer has emphatically denied allegations of two-tier policing and accused Nigel Farage of exploiting the tragedy. But similar claims made by both the US State Department and the American Vice President risks not only inflaming domestic tensions here, but also further straining the already frayed transatlantic relationship.
0: A motorcycle rider has been killed during the Finke Desert race in Central Australia. Matt Cunningham has the details.
12: Police are investigating the crash that occurred about 30 kilometres south of Alice Springs on the first day of the Finke Desert race. Paramedics were called to the scene just before 1 p.m. on Sunday, but were unable to save the rider. Organisers confirmed the death at the end of the day's events.
13: The committee are deeply saddened by this loss and extend their deepest sympathies and condolences to the rider's family and friends. We ask you all to please respect the privacy of the family, friends, and those who have been impacted by this incident. We appreciate the efforts of the emergency services, the first responders, the officials, and our volunteers.
12: Chief Minister Leah Fenocchiaro also issued a statement saying, on behalf of all Territorians, I extend my sincere condolences to the rider's family, friends, loved ones and the wider Finke community during this incredibly difficult time. Now in its 50th year, the event sees competitors race between Alice Springs and the Finke community about 120 kilometres to the south. It's 5 years since spectator Nigel Harris was killed during the 2021 event. His death prompted a safety review that saw a 30-metre buffer placed between spectators and the track. The race is continuing on Monday.
0: Coming up next, Sky News travels to Philadelphia to see how the city is preparing ahead of the FIFA World Cup.
14: Sky News. We'll be back after this short break.

0: 949 outstanding Australians have been recognised in this year's King's Birthday Honours List. The recipients range from former premiers and world-renowned academics to frontline health experts and volunteers quietly changing lives in their communities.
1: She became the youngest woman elected to federal parliament in 1995 at age 26 and a leading voice for gender equality. Former Democrats leader Natasha Stott Despoja is among five Australians receiving the nation's highest honour.
2: The thread through my career in terms of motivation has been about equality, about fairness, about greenness. So gender equality is a significant part of that.
1: Former Tasmanian Premier Will Hodgman, who ended 16 years of Labor rule in 2014, later serving as Australia's High Commissioner to Singapore.
3: I was in Parliament for a long time and the great honour of serving as Tasmania's Premier for 6 years. It was an enormous responsibility, but a great privilege.
1: Mathematical genius Terry Tao earned global acclaim for his groundbreaking work, also appointed a Companion of the Order of Australia.
4: People don't go into mathematics so much, you know, for fame or fortune or honours or anything, because it's not very common for that to happen. But it is very nice to be recognised.
1: And leading virologist Professor Bill Rawlinson. He became a familiar face during the pandemic, helping guide Australians through one of the nation's most challenging periods.
5: It really does acknowledge that we've done good work, and by we, I mean the people in the research laboratory, people in our diagnostic laboratory, people you don't see, the people who brought you back.
1: Former New South Wales Premier Maurice Yemmer is being appointed a member of the Order of Australia, recognised for nearly two decades of public service.
6: It's something that I'd like to say really belongs to my parents and my dad in particular, who's no longer with us and who was really my motivation, my inspiration for getting involved in politics.
1: Among the other familiar faces honoured this year, a television presenter, Rove McManus, and late broadcaster James Valentine, who was farewelled last month. Former Queensland Police Commissioner Steve Golchevsky also appointed the Order of Australia. The recognition coming on his birthday, just months after a stage 4 cancer diagnosis ended his 46-year policing career. But beyond the household names, the honours also recognise Australians quietly changing lives in their communities. Heather Baird's charity, A Better Life for Foster Kids, supports vulnerable children.
7: To be noticed enough to receive this award, it just tells us that we're actually doing something that is making a difference.
1: Australians from all walks of life receiving recognition for their service, dedication and contribution to the country.
8: And thank you for all that you have done and continue to do to make us a stronger country.
1: Lauren Forbes, Sky News.
0: The final countdown is on for Friday's World Cup kickoff, the most watched sporting event on the planet. Matches will be played across 16 venues spanning three North American countries, drawing some of the biggest names in sport and thousands of football fans. Sky News correspondent Jonathan Kersley visited one of those host cities, Philadelphia, to see how they're preparing for football's biggest show.
9: The countdown is almost over.
10: Gang time. Oh yeah, oh yeah. Gang time.
9: The World Game is on its way to North America.
11: I'm excited when America hosts anything.
12: It's really nice to have something, you know, different to get people excited about.
13: It's the World Game coming to America.
12: Yeah. It's really exciting.
9: Everyone is getting in on the act, more likely for fans, including Tanzanian and Philadelphian Eric, who's ready to embrace the game he loves.
13: All for the World Game.
14: Hey, man, I can't wait. I can't wait.
9: His home country isn't one of the 48 teams taking part, but that doesn't dampen his mood.
14: Absolutely.
9: And he says
14: Absolutely.
9: America can't wait
14: yes.
9: either.
14: I think they're going to find out why soccer is very good, just as good as the NFL, because you see people coming around the world. It's going to be fantastic.
9: Mexico and Canada are also among the host nations. Many of the world's best will compete, but there's a big price to pay for spectators. Tickets are averaging $1,000 each.
15: Oh, way too much for me. I'm going to find a nice place in the area. There's actually a little cute little place by me, and they have parties every Sunday. And it's nice outside with brunch and mimosas. That sounds so much better than paying that much.
13: America's going to show the world how to tailgate, right?
15: Exactly, yes.
13: Are you going to go?
16: I wish. My friend is and paid $1,000 for a ticket.
13: Would you pay $1,000 to go and watch a soccer game?
16: If it was the USA, I might. But he's in Los Angeles. Ours is in Los Angeles.
13: Well, USA's playing Australia, so maybe you and I can go together.
16: Absolutely.
13: And we'll go hang out.
9: Victorian Lachlan Brown is among the many trying to muscle in on World Cup action.
17: Compared to Super Bowl tickets, like, that's probably the going rate, right? Like, sports fans, they're going to pay for it. Like, if you're into football, like, you're going to make it work.
9: There's been concern over price gouging and pricing in general. New York has tried to offer cheap tickets. A seat at the final reportedly tops $33,000. So concerned are some local authorities, subpoenas have been issued to FIFA by New York State and New Jersey.
18: I have a responsibility and a duty to protect consumers. And we have been reviewing media accounts, which indicate that from October 25th to November 26th, FIFA has raised the price of tickets for 90 of its 104 games, hit their matches to almost 34%. We are looking for some reimbursement to consumers, as well as some injunctive relief, some behavioral changes going forward, so that this does not happen to consumers again.
9: And it's not the only concern. There are health risks too, with an Ebola outbreak in Africa. Congo is competing. The country has been hit hard by the virus. Fans can't travel to support their team, which is the first from Congo to qualify in 52 years.
19: Indeed, of course, we are complying with the restrictions set by FIFA regarding medical organisation. The doctors are in contact with FIFA. As far as we're concerned, honestly, this is a completely normal training camp, just like the others.
9: A warm-up game in Spain was cancelled amid fears of spreading the virus, but when the whistle sounds for kick-off on June 11, this is what all 1,248 players in the tournament are playing for. This stadium is normally home to NFL's Philadelphia Eagles. Brazil will be among the teams to play here.
13: The finishing touches are being put on here for a stadium that holds 70,000 people. This event could be watched by more than 6 billion around the world.
9: Australia is in its team camp in California, gearing up for its games against Turkey, the United States, and Paraguay, while Brazil was greeted into America with a rainbow.
20: It's giving Olympics vibes.
9: New Jersey will host the final. Spain and France go in tournament favourites, but not for everyone.
21: Probably Germany again.
9: Philadelphia hosts 6 games as teams battle it out to make the final. But of course, it's home to another fighter.
13: Well, Rocky Balboa said it ain't about how hard you hit, it's about how hard you can get hit and keep moving forward. And for many of the 48 teams competing in this year's FIFA World Cup, that might be a mantra at least they live by in some part. Philadelphia is one of 16 cities across the United States, Mexico and Canada playing host to this year's major tournament. And the stage is set. Everything is just about ready for the curtain to lift on the FIFA World Cup.
9: Eric's ready.
13: Taps it in. Takes the win. Takes the trophy. That's how it's done.
14: Hey, you need to watch the game. I don't go nowhere. We're Philly. Holla, everybody.
13: Eric's done it. The World Cup, it's coming to America. Watch out.
14: That's right. Out.
9: In Philadelphia, Jonathan Kersley, Sky News.
0: Good to see Jono lapping it up there. Coming up next, I'll be joined by Labor MP Jerome Laxalt. Plus, Sky News speaks to a former alcoholic ahead of his charity run aimed at raising funds for extra beds at rehab facilities.
22: Sky News will be back after this short break.

0: struggling out there. So while we're focused on fixing things and trying to make things better for Australian people, others are focused on polls, and, you know, that's fair enough.
1: Jerome, what sort of feedback do you get on the doors when you're standing outside shopping centres about the budget? Are people, do they have concerns with how far the CGT changes, for example, have gone?
0: So I get two sort of main themes. One, I get a lot of people saying, you know, thanks for doing something, right? So acknowledging that doing nothing would likely have enacted a much stronger reaction. As I said, it's been 4 years of constant feedback, you know, building on what we've done, but they're like, we need a change, we need something big, we'd like Labor to use their majority. So I get some positive feedback. Some of the other feedback I've been getting is just around that the interaction with low-cost base assets, small businesses. So, you know, I say that we've acknowledged that there's more work to do there, and that work is ongoing, and that consultation seems to be very genuine and positive, and hopefully we'll settle on that in the next couple of weeks.
1: Jerome, would it have been easier for you as a retail MP out there speaking to the community if the Labor policy was restricted to housing when it comes to the capital gains tax changes? Would that have been an easier sell?
0: Trudy, it would have been easier to leave the status quo as it is. It would have been easier to do nothing. You know, in the face of all the disruption in the world at the moment, it would have been the easiest thing ever to do nothing. But we chose a different approach, and I think the right approach for the right time. We needed to make a difference, particularly when it came to housing policy and the way that intersects with taxation. Fixing that error from 1999 from a former member of Bedalong in John Howard, and you know we've done that, and we've taken tax reform further as well, dealing with things that have been spoken about for the last 20 or 30 years. So you know, it would have been easier to do nothing, but. That's not what we're about, and we couldn't ignore those calls for another 2-3 years. So we've changed our position and we've gone ahead with this.
1: Would you like to see significant carve-outs for small businesses when it comes to the CGT changes? Treasury, the Treasurer himself is conducting these consultations at the moment. How substantial do you want the carve-outs to be?
0: Well, Trudy, I wouldn't call them carve-outs. Like on budget night, we mentioned that there was more work to do for the way CGT impacts on startups and businesses with a low cost base. We've made it very clear that the four existing exemptions for small business remain. We've added an extra $3.5 billion worth of new spending, particularly targeted towards small businesses and startups. So yeah, we need to finalise that last bit of the policy, which is an important step, and consultation has been productive and it is ongoing. And I'm hopeful that we can settle this sooner rather than later.
1: I wanted to ask you about your view on tax relief. The Coalition is putting forward a bigger plan. Yes, it would be one that costs a lot to the budget bottom line in terms of abolishing bracket creep. Ooh. Would you like to see more of the money that's raised over the decade of Labor's plan here go back to workers in more substantial tax relief ahead of the election?
0: Well, I think what it's important to acknowledge first up, Trudy, is that the Coalition's budget is uncosted. It's the most irresponsible budget reply we've seen in a very, very long time. Our policies are costed and well thought through. We've got the $250 working Australian tax offset, building on a new tax cut coming from the 1st of July this year and another tax cut on the 1st of July next year. And importantly, that $1,000 instant deduction, which will benefit low to medium income earners just by being able to put a very simple tax return through, getting about $200-$300 back. This is huge reform, important reform, and it'll bring down that lowest threshold down to 14 cents in the dollar. I think when we came to government, it was like 16 or 17 cents in the dollar. So that's a big change. All up, $2,800 tax relief. With all these tax cuts through to a low, to an average Australian worker, that's good, and you know, obviously we'll.
1: But
0: try
1: more should be forthcoming, in your view.
0: Well, what we've done is we've delivered five tax cuts in four different ways. As always, we'll try and rebalance the tax take, but this is an important first step. Importantly. It's important to note that the Liberals voted against these tax cuts coming in 1 July last year. They voted against the Work Australian tax offset this year, and their policy is uncosted.
1: And they argue you voted against their bracket creep relief, but let's not go down that rabbit hole. I wanted to speak about the gas revenue issue. I know you were one Labor backbencher who's been pushing for Australia to get a fair

0: return here. We didn't see the Prime Minister and Treasurer go down that path in this budget. Is that something you would urge the government to consider at a time of disruption, at a time when people are so angry? Is this one of the issues you believe voters actually want to see action on?
1: Look, I said it before the budget and I'll say it again. I think it's reasonable to expect more from our resources sector. Understandably, we've made a very clear decision at this budget to focus on fuel security and our 20% domestic gas reserve. But there'll be plenty of options over the course of the term to argue for other policies. You know, I'll be out at the Labor conference in July arguing for a policy to sort of wind back some of the concessions in the diesel fuel tax rebate. That's an important debate that the Labor Party will have in the open, you know, for everyone to sort of dissect and analyse. But, you know, we've got 270 branches within the Labor Party that support a reform of this measure, and I'll be joining them in arguing for that reform.
0: Yeah, we look forward to seeing how the Labor conference unfolds later in the year. I wanted to get your reaction to this billboard of Jacinta Allen depicting her as a witch. Here we are 15 years on, it seems, from Julia Gillard being targeted in a similar way. I just wanted to play to you Pauline Hanson's contribution. There's been broad condemnation of these pictures. Pauline Hanson taking a different approach. This was her message to the Premier.
2: Suck it up, sweetheart, right? If you've seen what's happened to me over the years, I remember years ago Tim Fisher called me a witch and I should be burned at the stake.
0: So that was Pauline Hanson's pretty characteristically frank message there, Jerome. Is this sort of thing just part and parcel now in Australian politics, or is it important that we call it out?
1: Oh, look, absolutely not. It shouldn't be part and parcel of Australian politics, whether it is or whether it isn't. So when it does happen, we need to call it out, just like we need to call out you know, racist tropes and sexist tropes. We need to tone it down. We're leaders and we shouldn't be subject or be delivering some of these messages across. Like, you know, this, as you said, 15 years ago, and it was roundly criticised then for the same terminology, the same old tired sexist trope to be used again is pretty disappointing, and it's important to call it out. Like, I mean, I don't follow Victorian politics very closely, Trudy, but I'm sure there's plenty of other discussions that can be had about policies down there without going into this sort of personal sexist attack. It should be called out. And importantly, whoever's funding this and whoever, you know, whatever advertising company is displaying this, they should pull it down very quickly. It's not needed.
0: Jerome, a quick final one. I read you're leading the Football Australia delegation to cheer on the Socceroos. Who's funding the bill for that one?
1: You'll be pleased to know it's not Commonwealth funded, which is exciting and important to highlight. So there'll be about 6 or 10 members of parliament, bipartisan, from state and federal politics. And yeah, we're just, it's an honour. You know, I've been to 2 World Cups now in a private capacity. This will be a bit of work thrown in, but importantly, not Commonwealth funded.
0: Enjoy it for us, Jerome Laxalt. Always appreciate you coming on. Thank you.
1: Thanks.
0: A Melbourne local is beginning a major feat running across state lines, all in the name of fighting alcohol addiction. Ben Craven is hoping to raise more than $50,000 to battle the disease, which almost took his life.
3: A 750-kilometre journey awaits Ben Craven, but it doesn't compare to the road he's already travelled. The 43-year-old starting his run from Adelaide to Melbourne, all to support the fight against alcohol addiction, a battle he knows all too well.
4: It just took over my life and ruined it.
3: Ben's relationship with alcohol began at just 16, but slowly a few beers at a party became a daily norm.
4: It starts getting earlier and earlier in the day. And then it became, rather than a coping mechanism, I had to have it. My body relied on it.
3: And the impact couldn't have been greater.
4: So I lost my wife. She left with my daughter. And then I hit real rock bottom and I lost everything. Everything.
3: The wake-up call coming 3 years ago. Admitted to hospital, too sick to walk, his organs beginning to shut down.
4: Stop or die. Oh, I'm so blessed I had mum to fight for me and get me. She kept on fighting until I got that bed.
3: For 6 months, Ben lived at Windara's residential rehabilitation.
4: You have to have the self-accountability, because when you're on your own, there's no one else. It's just your self-accountability. And I learnt that at Windana.
3: But his biggest motivator was waiting for him outside.
4: My daughter, she came and visited me while I was in rehab, and that, like, every time I saw her, it was like another little, you know, a little jet and to keep going.
3: Along his gruelling journey across state lines, Ben is aiming to raise $50,000 for Wandara's drug and alcohol recovery.
4: It's one of those drugs I don't think you can do on yourself. You need help.
3: Running a new passion found throughout his own journey.
4: Well, I've almost substituted one addiction for another. The running's like a challenge. And once I feel a degree of satisfaction and accomplishment once I've done a run. And that's rolled into the rest of my life.
3: But this will be no easy feat. Ben's run is set to take him 2.5 weeks, just shy of running a marathon every single day. Monique Van Hayden, Sky News.
0: 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Afternoon Agenda with Tom Connell.
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0: Live with Tom Connell, this is Afternoon Agenda.
1: Great to have your company on the program. These are our top stories. Israel launches a fresh wave of airstrikes in retaliation to Iranian missiles. One Nation continues its rise. Another poll putting it ahead of Labor.
2: While we're focused on fixing things and trying to make things better for Australian people, others are focused on polls and, you know.
1: A campaign against Victorian Premier Jacinta Allen has been called out by some in
3: politics. This is a truck that I've seen around the streets of Melbourne on a number of occasions and thought to myself how distasteful the advertising is, that it is sexist advertising.
1: And a state funeral will be held to honour renowned pathologist Professor Richard Scollier after his death at 59.
4: Professor Scollier walked his uncertain path, as he called it, with courage, determination and grace.
1: Israel says it has carried out fresh airstrikes against military targets in western and central Iran. In a post to X, Israel Defense Force says the Israeli Air Force struck military targets belonging to the Iranian terror regime in western and central Iran a short time ago. Details on casualties have not yet been released. There are reports emerging of multiple explosions in Tehran, Tabriz and Isfahan. The strikes appear to be in retaliation for Iran's earlier attack on northern Israel. Strikes reportedly being launched from Yemen towards Israel, which would mark the country's first attack since that April 8 ceasefire. The Air Force has released a statement saying the IDF identified a missile was launched from the direction of Yemen toward Israeli territory. Defence systems are operating to intercept the threat. US President Donald Trump has reportedly called on Benjamin Netanyahu not to retaliate to those strikes launched by Iran for the first time since the April ceasefire. As Washington correspondent Jonathan Kersley explains, the new attacks by the regime are being seen as a dangerous new escalation in the Middle East and Gulf region.
5: 100 days since the war between the United States of America and Iran began, and it's seen a barrage of missiles fired by Iran towards northern Israel. It's the first time the regime has fired missiles in that direction since the Pakistan-brokered ceasefire in April. Iranian state media broadcast cheers from the crowd in Tehran. The Israeli Defense Force says all of the missiles were intercepted and had a warning for the Iranian regime.
6: The Iranian terrorist regime made a grave mistake when it once again chose terrorism. The regime is trying to create a new equation by carrying out a direct attack against us in response to IDF strikes in Dahiya. We will not allow this.
5: While hardliners in the Israeli government warned Tehran should burn, US President Donald Trump was quick to try and pull back any sort of severe Israeli retaliation, speaking with Israel's Prime Minister Benjamin Netanyahu. The US president told Axios a deal with Iran could be days away, and he didn't want Iran's attacks to stop that. Likewise, according to Fox News, telling Iran to return to the negotiating table. Donald Trump told the Financial Times Israel's leader must accept any deal that the United States and Iran agrees to. And he said, "I call the shots. I call all the shots." He, referring to Prime Minister Netanyahu, doesn't call the shots. Iran's missiles were launched after Israel launched an attack on Beirut in Lebanon, believed to be targeting a command center of Hezbollah. Tehran warned it would launch strikes if Israel targeted Beirut. An earlier attack last week was thwarted after the US president intervened, calling Benjamin Netanyahu in what was described as a cursed conversation. The president admitted in that call he called Israel's prime minister crazy. Israel's defense forces now say they are ready to launch retaliatory action if they're given the go-ahead. This was the message from Iran's Revolutionary Guard broadcast on state media.
7: Our acceptance of the ceasefire on April 8 was conditional upon the cessation of hostilities on all fronts. However, as always, the United States and the Zionist regime failed to uphold their commitments. They continued their aggression and crimes in Lebanon and repeatedly violated the ceasefire through attacks on Iranian coasts and vessels in the Strait of Hormuz, the Gulf of Oman, and the Indian Ocean. Tonight's operation was a warning. Should these acts of aggression be repeated, the responses will be broader in scope and will encompass all American and Zionist targets throughout the region.
5: Australia's Prime Minister called for calm.
4: Iran can't be allowed to get a nuclear weapon. That was the position that we took. That's the right position. We've called for de-escalation. We've called for a clear exit plan out of this, and we've done that consistently for a long period of time. This needs to conclude.
1: The latest news poll has One Nation ahead of both major parties for the first time. Fallout from the budget has sent the government further backwards. Pauline Hanson is warning her rise, though, will not be blunder-free.
8: Riding the orange wave, One Nation is now voters' number one choice.
9: People are now really becoming rusted on to One Nation. You know, people that are staunch Labor, they said, no more, we've had enough.
8: Pauline Hanson's party has taken an historic lead in news poll. Its primary vote of 31% leads Labor by a point and the coalition by 13. It's a result no side of politics can ignore.
4: Many people feel that the system isn't working for them, which was the backdrop of the decisions, hard decisions that we made on the budget.
8: Two-thirds of voters believe Australian politics is in dire need of a shake-up.
10: I can tell you, you might want to blow the show up, but you could make it a lot worse because governing is a little bit more complex than just sound bites.
8: There's a view amongst pollsters and within the major parties that a potential stumbling block for One Nation could be when voters shift their attention from their personalities to their policies. A bungled explanation of its housing policy, where Barnaby Joyce wrongly suggested the party would evict 400,000 permanent residents, did little to refute that claim.
11: OK, I made a mistake because we didn't have the policy written down, and I corrected it on the same interview. Is that what all that excitement was about?
9: If there's a couple of stuff-ups along the way, well then, so be it.
12: Do you believe Pauline Hanson is fit to be the Prime Minister?
4: I vote Labor.
8: That's one vote he can count on as many Australians reconsider their own.
13: Thanks very much.
8: Cameron Redden, Sky News, Canberra.
1: And the Prime Minister is condemning an election billboard targeting Victoria's Premier, calling it misogynistic and a disgrace. Melbourne business owners are behind the Ditch the Witch campaign, which is being labelled as sexist by both sides of politics.
14: This billboard has been travelling around Melbourne for the past 6 weeks, calling for Victorian voters to ditch the witch.
4: It has got to stop.
14: The Prime Minister, Anthony Albanese, is calling for the tone of the debate to cool and labelling the slogan misogynistic.
4: You can have a disagreement with people's policy position by all means. You don't have to denigrate people in such a personal way.
14: Premier Jacinta Allen is leading the condemnation. I cannot stand back and let Victoria become a place where this sort of thing is fair game against any woman at work or any woman in leadership, she writes. Former Prime Minister Julia Gillard says she is disgusted. She was subjected to the same slogan 15 years ago. My view has been that things were slowly improving for women in politics. I am saddened to see that improvement cast aside. I'm also angry. Whoever funded the billboards bearing these signs should be outed for what they are, unimaginative, ugly sexists. Opposition parties are agreeing.
3: And that sort of language, that sort of discourse should never be used in politics. And
15: I agree with both the Premier and the Prime Minister. I know that sounds unusual, but sexism has no place in politics.
14: A South Melbourne brothel owner is reportedly among a group of local businesses funding the billboard. Some of them are victims of Melbourne's crime crisis. The Age reports Franco Pulio's venue was subjected to a drive-by shooting in April.
9: Suck it up, sweetheart. Right. If you've seen what's happened to me over the years, I remember years ago Tim Fisher called me a witch and I should be burned at the stake.
14: But One Nation leader Pauline Hanson isn't being sympathetic, telling Sky News she's been subjected to similar attacks in the past. Victorians go to the polls on November 28. Jack Nyhoff, Sky News, Melbourne.
1: Pioneer skin cancer specialist and Australian of the Year, Richard Scollier, has died at the age of 59. The Prime Minister has confirmed he will be farewelled and honoured with a state funeral.
13: Richard Scollier leaves a significant legacy, a pioneer specialising in groundbreaking skin cancer treatment, helping countless Australians battling melanoma.
16: Richard was talented, passionate, selfless and loyal. His family meant everything to him. And his passing has left a big hole in our lives.
13: Tributes from across the country for a man who faced his own battle. Diagnosed with a rare form of brain cancer in 2023, he was given just 6 to 8 months to live, but he defied the odds, experimenting with his own revolutionary research to treat himself.
17: I think many families all across the state are grieving, whether you knew Richard or not, a big, kind-hearted person who devoted his professional life to making life better. And I don't think he wasted a minute while he was on Earth, advancing medicine, contributing to his community, and also approaching life in a big-hearted, optimistic way.
13: Richard Scollier was named Co-Australian of the Year in 2024 before facing a reoccurrence of his cancer in 2025. He gained a following online for his openness in battling brain cancer.
4: He was a personal friend, a neighbour of mine in Camperdown for many years, a proud inner Westie, a great Australian. The cancer specialist who became his own subject.
15: And so many Australians are living today because of the work that he has done. What struck me most was his extraordinary courage that even after his own diagnosis, he kept working through advancing the sciences that he has been at the forefront of for so many years.
13: In an open letter released on his passing, Richard Scollier says he hopes the scientific data he generated will help raise awareness and build a platform for other cancer patients in the future. He went on to say, "If my legacy was to continue beyond these words, I would be delighted and humbled to be remembered as a proud Australian who gave it a crack."
4: The hearts of all Australians go out to his wife, Dr. Katie Nichol, who I spoke with this morning, and offered a state funeral for Professor Scollier, which has been accepted.
18: Richard and Keith, he learned that they could leverage off his illness. It's, you know, tragedy of Shakespearean proportions that both of them had to go through something like that to really make change.
13: Richard Scollier was 59. Matt Taylor, Sky News, Sydney.
1: When we come back, we'll have more reaction to the latest news poll, plus the southern Philippines rocked by a powerful earthquake.
0: Sky News will be back after this short break.

0: Welcome back. A third opinion poll now has One Nation clearly ahead of primary vote. That's ahead of both Labor and well ahead of the Coalition. Joining me live now, Shadow Urban Infrastructure and Cities Minister James McGrath. Thank you very much for your time. So 4 months after Angus Taylor became leader, the Coalition backed down to 18%. You would have hoped for better by now. Is that fair to say?
1: Labor's budget of broken promises and lies has really damaged the two-party system. I'm not going to give you a cow pat, polish it, put some icing on it and tell you it's a burnt chocolate cake. The two-party system is under attack at the moment. My reading of the community out there, and I'm someone who spends a lot of time on the road, I've been to last Monday, Farm Fest, I've done a round table with small businesses on Friday here in Brisbane, is the mob out there are really cranky at the government, what they want to see from us in the opposition, and it's going to take a long while here. They need to see unity, which we've got. They want to see hunger, which I think we've got with Matt and Angus, but they also want to see those policies come out and that alternative vision for Australia. This is not going to be something you pop in the microwave and 30 seconds later, you've got you're leading in the polls. This is going to be a long-term 6 to 12 month job. That's my experience as someone who's run campaigns.
0: Okay, fair enough. 6 to 12 months, you say, but, you know, you're 4 months in. Is the concern now when people are upset at Labor, they're going to One Nation, not the Coalition?
1: I think you're seeing at the moment, and it's reflected in the polling, and I don't want to become a commentator, but I'm about to become one, is that they're just angry at everything at the moment. There actually is a cost of living crisis out there. Everything costs so much. People's wages aren't going up. There's an underlying issue of productivity in Australia. And they're angry at the Prime Minister because he has lied. They're angry at the government because they've broken their promises. And they want us in the opposition to be better. We all admit that. We've got to be a lot better. And they're seeing what minor parties are saying and they think, well, oh, this looks agreeable. But it's not unusual for a minor party to get big hits midterm. I can be a total bore and say what happened pre-1983 in the United Kingdom when the old Liberal Party and SDP alliance there actually got 52% in the polls in the early 80s, but ended up after the 83 general election getting nowhere near that. The Liberal Party and the National Party, the Coalition, no, we have to be better.
0: You've gone back slightly before my birth, ever so slightly, but you know, it's an indication.
1: I am that guy. Sorry, I'm a bore. Okay. And I'm happy to be fact-checked that I'm right on those numbers.
0: No, I don't have time right now, but I'll have a look later. But does it get to focusing your mind on what your role is? Normally, pretty simply, you're the opposition to the government. You still are that now in the parliament. How much energy do you spend on directly fighting One Nation, do you think, from here? Do you need more? Is it a sort of dual opposition you are right now, in your view?
1: No, I think it's still a very singularly focused opposition of focusing on what the left are doing to Australia. But part of being in opposition is ensuring that you have those solutions. So it is highlighting the failures of this Labor government, of which there are many, and then it is ensuring that we've got those policy responses, those substantive policy responses, as a party of government in terms of when people go to vote in 18 months' time. No one is voting today. We need to spend, you know, the next period of time going, Labor are failing for these reasons, and these are our policy solutions. We've already seen what happened with One Nation at the end of last week in relation to the housing policy. There is a big difference between being a party of government, which the Coalition are, and being a smaller party, which is very easy to try and govern by bumper stickers.
0: So on that particular point, then, do you think you need to keep coming up with policy? Don't pull back. Don't be small target. And your comparison where you might think you'll win with One Nation is more detailed policy with expertise from people that have been in government. Is that the advantage you need to lean into more?
1: No. Well, yes and no. I am saying that we need, and I think everybody in the Coalition, I think Angus and Jane and Matt have said that, there's not going to be a small target strategy over the next 18 months. We are going to take to the election a series of very well thought out policies that reflect the concerns of Australians, whether it is the cost of living crisis, whether it's keeping Australians safe, what we do with our infrastructure. I speak as the Shadow Minister for Cities and Urban Infrastructure. What do we do in that urban space? What do we do when it comes to the cost of housing? How do we increase the housing supply? We will have a very well thought out policy platform that reflects our values and our beliefs of lower taxes and smaller government and greater freedom for individuals, families and especially small businesses.
0: With your campaign director hat on, which you've put on in this interview, so that's not me doing that, Senator, is Victoria the canary in the coal mine whereby if we see Labor losing popularity and for now One Nation's doing well, soon before the actual election, if the reality of voters is, well, we've never seen One Nation in government, we better head back to the coalition, or sticking with One Nation, is that going to be the real test of whether people think One Nation is ready to govern?
1: I don't know. I don't know enough about Victoria to comment on it. I'm a proud Queenslander. I can talk about what happened with the Hinchinbrook by-election here in Queensland, where the David Crisafulli government won back a seat off Katter's Australian Party. And Hinchinbrook is a seat that's sort of between Ingham and the northern suburbs of Townsville. Unheard of for a government to win a seat off an opposition here in Queensland. What I can see out of Victoria, though, is I think Jess Wilson is doing a very good job at sticking to highlighting the track record of Jacinta Allen and that pretty appalling Labor government down there, understanding that the Daniel Andrews, Jacinta Allen government is a very formidable political machine. They've actually infiltrated all of Victoria, and they effectively are the new establishment party, as was the Liberal Party back in the 1950s and 60s.
0: James McGrath, got to leave it there. Appreciate your time. Thank you. Well, police in the Philippines say at least three people are dead after a 7.8 magnitude earthquake hit the country's south. Tsunami waves of up to 1.4 metres have been recorded along the coast. Live to our Asia correspondent Stash Butler. Stash, what do we know about these fatalities?
2: Well, Tom, the details at this point are sparse. The Philippine police have said, as you said, that three people have been killed, four injured. That's mostly on the island of Mindanao, the second largest island in the Philippines, off the south coast of which this powerful earthquake struck at 7:37 a.m. local time. Now, we've seen verified videos coming in from social media showing the moment that a popular fast food chain restaurant, Jollibee's, collapsed in General Santos City, one of the urban areas closest to the epicenter of the quake. Further north in Mindanao, in Matanao, we've also seen verified video of a school partially collapsing as students flee into a central courtyard. Now, as you mentioned, there's been a tsunami alert in place across nine provinces in the Philippines where residents of coastal areas have been urged to flee to higher ground with warnings of tsunami waves of over a meter. We understand the highest tsunami waves, as you said, have been recorded about 1.4 meters. Now, Indonesia has also issued a tsunami alert. Philippines President Ferdinand Marcos Jr. has echoed the seismological center with that tsunami alert, urging people to flee to higher ground. He's also closed schools at all levels in affected areas in Mindanao. Now, aftershocks from the quake are continuing to strike. We've seen, upwards of 10, around 20 or so recorded on the seismological center's social media feed. Some of those reaching as strong as 6.7 magnitude, Tom.
0: Stash, thank you. Well, a motorcycle rider has been killed during the Fink Desert Race in Central Australia. Matt Cunningham has the details.
3: Police are investigating the crash that occurred about 30 kilometres south of Alice Springs on the first day of the Fink Desert Race. Paramedics were called to the scene just before 1 p.m. on Sunday, but were unable to save the rider. Organisers confirmed the death at the end of the day's events.
4: The committee are deeply saddened by this loss and extend their deepest sympathies and condolences to the rider's family and friends. We ask you all to please respect the privacy of the family, friends, and those who have been impacted by this incident. We appreciate the efforts of the emergency services, the first responders, the officials, and our volunteers.
3: Chief Minister Leah Fenocchiaro also issued a statement saying, on behalf of all Territorians, I extend my sincere condolences to the writer's family, friends, loved ones and the wider Fink community during this incredibly difficult time. Now in its 50th year, the event sees competitors race between Alice Springs and the Fink community about 120 kilometres to the south. It's 5 years since spectator Nigel Harris was killed during the 2021 event. His death prompted a safety review that saw a 30-metre buffer placed between spectators and the track. The race is continuing on Monday.
0: Australia's most wanted man has been arrested in Greece. James Delamangis, wanted over a fatal stabbing at a Sydney nightclub 27 years ago, was taken into custody by Greek authorities. He was allegedly living under an alias while working as a farmer for 20 years. Police allege the 55-year-old killed George Giannopoulos in 1999. Officials attempted to extradite him from Greece in 2003, but the process was suspended in 2007 after authorities failed to locate him. When we come back, we'll talk through the late Richard Scollier's lasting legacy as a pioneering scientist and sportsman after his death, age 59.
5: Sky News will be back after this short break.

0: Top stories we're following this hour. Israel has launched retaliatory airstrikes after intercepting a wave of missiles from Iran. One Nation has gone ahead of Labor in a third opinion poll now, the latest one, news poll. And a Ditch the Witch campaign against Victorian Premier Jacinta Allen has been condemned. Returning to one of our top stories, pioneering scientist Professor Richard Scollier has died at the age of 59 after battling brain cancer. Professor Scollier maintained an active lifestyle after his diagnosis, riding in the Tour de Cure's signature tour event in March. Joining me now is Paul Mirabel, Tour de Cure board member and Grants Committee Chair. Thanks very much for your time. Look, such sad news, albeit we knew what was coming with the updates from his family in the past few weeks. Reading his open letter today, the positivity he managed to genuinely live in his past few months and years, thankful for the life he had, even in his final thoughts, he wrote this letter to motivate and inspire one last time.
1: I think that's entirely consistent with Richard in everything he did. I think he was an amazing, powerful force and a force that refused to accept the status quo and was always looking for a new insight, a way to improve things. So, yeah, the letter was very, I thought it was very authentic, very Richard and very touching to read.
0: He also, in the past few years, didn't shy away from, I guess you'd call it, the brutality of cancer. The diagnosis he had, how devastating it was in terms of his wife and his children. And I suppose some of the images and things he posted, you know, showing the reality of you know, how much cancer takes away. So the positivity on one hand, but also willing to document a journey that some people might want to sanitize in some way.
1: Look, I think that's a fair observation. I think, you know, we saw in Richard, you know, this is a man who devoted his life to finding a cure for what is an insidious disease. And then he found himself on the other side of the equation. He had to wear it at the same time. He didn't pull punches. But he would also say, and he said consistently all the way through, there are ways through this. We need to do more. We need to fund more research. We need to find the means so that the intelligent scientists within our community can progress with the work that's required so that, you know, the sort of diagnosis that he was facing doesn't necessarily mean that it's the end of the line. So I think the fact that he went at it as authentically as he did reflects the character of the man.
0: Before he was so well known to Australians, he was very well known in the scientific community. So the work he did on melanoma, essentially developing a way to treat advanced melanoma. We know that detection is always key, but melanoma can spread in just 6 weeks from that first visual inspection of it. So changing essentially how the immune system was fighting this was revolutionary, wasn't it?
1: Absolutely. And I think it was those insights that he and his colleague Georgina Lowe at Melanoma took to brain cancer. You know, at the time, it was completely unheard of. He is patient number one in the use of immunotherapies when it comes to dealing with glioblastoma. He put himself out there. But he had confidence in the science that they had already developed with melanoma, along with Professor Lowe, decided that they were going to push it even further. And I think it does speak to his courage, but also his conviction around the power of the science here, that there is more things to unpick.
0: Yeah, not to mention, I mean, I'm not going to pretend to understand it all, but being able to take the way that he was fighting melanoma and that immunotherapy, and in such a short space of time to be patient one for this rapidly advancing particular type of aggressive brain cancer is incredible. Do you have, obviously, you'd be thinking about already how you're going to honour him at the next Tour de Cure. Do you have a favourite memory when you think of Richard and your time dealing with him?
1: Let me deal with how we're going to honour him, first of all. And we'd made this determination actually last year. Richard's been deeply involved with Tour de Cure for many, many years. We'd funded his research for over 10 years. So he was not new to us. But then he joined us on the ride back in 2023. So he came over to the fundraising side of what we do as well. And clearly was much loved in everything that he was doing. But we did make a determination last year. We are cancer agnostic as an organization. We fund any form of cancer. Our biggest issue is that we don't have enough dollars to go around, but we have earmarked that the top brain cancer project every year that we received for funding is named in his honor. And we did that with his blessing and with Katie's blessing. And we're honored that we can do this for him, actually. He had one stipulation when it came to that project. He said, just make sure it's doing something innovative. It's got to push the boundaries, because if we're going to get on top of brain cancer, we need to be courageous in that research. So we have built that into the criteria that we look at.
0: That was his message as well, wasn't it, around anyone that can be involved. Tick yes to the trial if you can. And he certainly did and did his very best. So, yeah, we are remembering him today and what an incredible impact he had on Australia and the world as well. Paul Mirabelle, appreciate your time today. Thank you.
1: Thank you.
0: Well, 949 outstanding Australians have been recognised overall in this year's King's Birthday Honours list. The recipients range from former premiers and world-renowned academics to frontline health experts and volunteers also quietly changing lives in their communities.
2: She became the youngest woman elected to federal parliament in 1995 at age 26 and a leading voice for gender equality. Former Democrats leader Natasha Stott-Despoja is among five Australians receiving the nation's highest honour.
3: The thread through my career in terms of motivation has been about equality, about fairness, about greenness. So gender equality is a significant part of that.
2: Former Tasmanian Premier Will Hodgman, who ended 16 years of Labor rule in 2014, later serving as Australia's High Commissioner to Singapore.
4: I was in Parliament for a long time and the great honour of serving as Tasmania's Premier for 6 years. It was an enormous responsibility, but a great privilege.
2: Mathematical genius Terry Tao earned global acclaim for his groundbreaking work, also appointed a Companion of the Order of Australia.
5: People don't go into mathematics so much, you know, for fame or fortune or honours or anything, because it's not very common for that to happen. But it is very nice to be recognised, and yeah, it's very touching.
2: And leading virologist Professor Bill Rawlinson. He became a familiar face during the pandemic, helping guide Australians through one of the nation's most challenging periods.
6: It really does acknowledge that we've done good work, and by we, I mean the people in the research laboratory, people in our diagnostic laboratory, the people you don't see. The people who brought you back, if you like, and during COVID, we used that expression a bit.
2: Former New South Wales Premier Maurice Yemmer is being appointed an Officer of the Order of Australia, recognised for nearly two decades of public service.
7: It's something that I'd like to say really belongs to my parents and my dad in particular, who's no longer with us and who was really my motivation, my inspiration for getting involved in politics and entering Parliament.
2: Among the other familiar faces honoured this year, a television presenter, Rove McManus, and late broadcaster James Valentine, who was farewelled last month. Former Queensland Police Commissioner Steve Golchevsky, also appointed Officer of the Order of Australia. The recognition coming on his birthday, just months after a stage 4 cancer diagnosis ended his 46-year policing career. But beyond the household names, the honours also recognise Australians quietly changing lives in their communities. Heather Baird's charity, A Better Life for Foster Kids, supports vulnerable children.
8: We're a small charity. We're a regional town. And to be noticed enough to receive this award, it just tells us that we're actually doing something that is making a difference.
2: 948 Australians from all walks of life receiving recognition for their service, dedication and contribution to the country.
9: And thank you for all that you have done and continue to do to make us a stronger country.
2: For making Australia stronger.
0: Accusing the US of changing its position during peace negotiations, the country's foreign minister elaborated on the issue while speaking to CNN. Fred Plotkin was given permission by Iran's government to travel into the country and file this report.
10: Sir, what's the significance of the Minab missile strike for Iran?
11: It was a symbol of merciless and wickedness of the American and Israelis who knowingly and deliberately targeted this school. Minab is also very famous now because around 170 students and their teachers were massacred on that day.
10: The Trump administration says it's still investigating the matter.
11: Look, when the Secretary of War, in the first days of their aggression against Iran, clearly said that there would be no mercy, no quarters. And they, many times, they negated the rules of war. They said, we are not going to have to comply with this, what they call it, the stupid rules of engagement. It means that they intentionally targeted these areas with the purpose, with the intention of terrorizing the whole population into submission.
10: At the same time, you're still negotiating with the Trump administration. Can you give us an update?
11: The main problem of negotiating with this administration is that you have to face so many changing positions, moving the goalposts, different statements, contradictory remarks by different officials. So it makes the whole process very cumbersome, very unstable, and very uncertain. So the exchange of communication still are ongoing.
10: What are the main sticking points? Is it the frozen assets, the highly enriched uranium, enrichment itself?
11: I can tell you there are quite a number of sticky points. But the main issue is that the Americans must understand that they have to recognize Iran's rights. We don't want any concession, by the way. What we want is our rights under NPT as far as nuclear issue is concerned. And at the same time, when they're talking about our blocked assets, they're not going to give us any concession. They simply must stop their sanctions. They have to learn not to talk to Iranians like the way they have been used to.
10: How dangerous is the situation in the Strait of Hormuz, and could there be a return to war?
11: We have shown that we are steadfast, we are resolute in defending our national security and national interest. We have shown that we are not going to simply watch their violation of the ceasefire and their violation of our sovereignty and national security. So our armed forces are steadfast, are resolute to respond to any attacks.
0: When we come back, how host cities are gearing up for the world's most watched sporting event, Football World Cup.
12: Sky News will be back after this short break.

0: J.D. Vance after the US vice president blamed a British teenager's murder on mass migration. Henry Novak died after he was stabbed in Southampton in December, which has reignited debate about policing and knife laws in the UK.
1: The murder of Henry Novak, falsely accused of racism and handcuffed as he lay dying, has ignited a political firestorm spreading far beyond Westminster and into the White House. On Friday, the US vice president blamed the mass invasion of migrants for the 18-year-old's death. Now the foreign secretary says he's told him that's wrong.
2: Well, I spoke to the vice president yesterday and I wanted to emphasise a number of things. The first is that our democratic process is working well. This young man has been convicted. The second thing was I disagree with him. This has got nothing to do with mass migration. This young man was a Brit. Let's be clear about that. And I said, look, Mr. Vice President, you're wrong about this.
1: With violence on the streets of Southampton this week, Downing Street have urged people to respect the wishes of Henry Novak's family, condemning those trying to stir up division and interfere in our democracy. Nigel Farage was criticised by some MPs after calling for pure cold rage.
3: The anger that you saw spilling out in Southampton last night...
1: Reform claimed the case is evidence of two-tier policing, the idea that people are treated differently because of their race.
4: I just think it's hypocritical and deflection activity when the sort of mainstream parties turn on Nigel because it's too easy.
1: Henry Novak was murdered by Vikram Digwa, a British Sikh, using a blade he claimed to carry for religious reasons. At a rally to mark the anniversary of the 1984 attack on the Golden Temple in India, many British Sikhs were worried about the impact of the case.
5: Some people have not come down this week with us due to feeling unsafe. Obviously, on the way here, personally, there was someone shouting, put away the knife, put away the knife.
6: We obviously condemn the actions of the individual. There are obviously repercussions when somebody looks as visibly prominent in the way that we do.
7: Of course we are worried. We don't want any... We are peaceful people. We always have been.
8: Sir Keir Starmer has emphatically denied allegations of two-tier policing and accused Nigel Farage of exploiting the tragedy. But similar claims made by both the US State Department and the American Vice President risk not only inflaming domestic tensions here, but also further straining the already frayed transatlantic relationship.
0: The final countdown is on for Friday's World Cup kickoff, the most watched sporting event on the planet. Matches will be played across 16 venues spanning three North American countries, drawing some of the biggest names in sport and thousands of football fans. Sky News correspondent Jonathan Kersley visited one of those host cities, Philadelphia, to see how they're preparing for football's biggest show.
9: The countdown is almost over.
10: Gang time. Oh yeah, oh yeah. Gang time.
9: The World Game is on its way to North America.
11: I can't wait.
9: His home country isn't one of the 48 teams taking part, but that doesn't dampen his mood.
11: Absolutely.
9: And he says
11: Absolutely.
9: America can't wait
11: yes.
9: either.
11: I think they're going to find out why soccer is very good, just as good as the NFL.
9: Mexico and Canada are also among the host nations. Many of the world's best will compete, but there's a big price to pay for spectators. Tickets are averaging $1,000 each.
12: Oh, way too much for me. I'm going to find a nice place in the area. There's actually a little cute little place by me, and they have parties every Sunday.
13: Would you pay $1,000 to go and watch a soccer game?
14: If it was the USA, I might.
9: Victorian Lachlan Brown is among the many trying to muscle in on World Cup action.
15: Compared to Super Bowl tickets, that's probably the going rate.
9: There's been concern over price gouging and pricing in general. New York has tried to offer cheap tickets. A seat at the final reportedly tops $33,000. So concerned are some local authorities, subpoenas have been issued to FIFA by New York State and New Jersey.
16: FIFA has raised the price of tickets for 90 of its 104 games, their matches, to almost 34%.
9: And it's not the only concern. There are health risks too, with an Ebola outbreak in Africa.

0: Congo is competing. The country has been hit hard by the virus. Fans can't travel to support their team, which is the first from Congo to qualify in 52 years. A warm-up game in Spain was cancelled amid fears of spreading the virus, but when the whistle sounds for kick-off on June 11, this is what all 1,248 players in the tournament are playing for. This stadium is normally home to NFL's Philadelphia Eagles. Brazil will be among the teams to play here. The finishing touches are being put on here for a stadium that holds 70,000 people. This event could be watched by more than 6 billion around the world. Australia is in its team camp in California, gearing up for its games against Turkey, the United States and Paraguay.
1: The World Cup is coming to America. Watch out.
2: That's right. Out.
0: In Philadelphia, Jonathan Kersley, Sky News.
3: A Melbourne local is beginning a major feat running across state lines, all in the name of fighting alcohol addiction. Ben Craven is hoping to raise more than $50,000 to battle the disease, which almost took his life.
4: A 750-kilometre journey awaits Ben Craven, but it doesn't compare to the road he's already travelled. The 43-year-old starting his run from Adelaide to Melbourne, all to support the fight against alcohol addiction, a battle he knows all too well.
5: It just took over my life and ruined it.
4: Ben's relationship with alcohol began at just 16, but slowly a few beers at a party became a daily norm.
5: It starts getting earlier and earlier in the day. And then it became, rather than a coping mechanism, I had to have it. My body relied on it.
4: And the impact couldn't have been greater.
5: I lost my wife. She left with my daughter. And then I hit real rock bottom and I lost everything. Everything.
4: The wake-up call coming 3 years ago. Admitted to hospital, too sick to walk, his organs beginning to shut down.
5: Stop or die. Oh, I'm so blessed I had mum to fight for me and get me... She kept on fighting until I got that bed.
4: For 6 months, Ben lived at Windara's residential rehabilitation.
5: You have to have the self-accountability, because when you're on your own, there's no one else. It's just your self-accountability and... I learnt that at Windana.
4: But his biggest motivator was waiting for him outside.
5: My daughter, she came and visited me while I was in rehab, and that, like, every time I saw her, it was like another little, you know, a little jet and to keep going.
4: Along his gruelling journey across state lines, Ben is aiming to raise $50,000 for Windara's drug and alcohol recovery.
5: It's one of those drugs I don't think you can do on yourself. You need help.
4: Running a new passion found throughout his own journey.
5: Well, I've almost substituted one addiction for another. The running's like a challenge. And once I feel a degree of satisfaction and accomplishment once I've done a run. And that's rolled into the rest of my life.
4: But this will be no easy feat. Ben's run is set to take him 2.5 weeks, just shy of running a marathon every single day. Monique Van Hayden, Sky News.
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6: We've got a cold front pushing across the southwest, keeping things pretty damp over in Perth and some showers up and down the east coast. So a couple of the capitals are looking a little bit damp today. Brisbane, you've got a chance of light scattered showers, maximum of 23 degrees. Toowoomba, a lot cooler on the range, 17 is your high. To Sydney, top of 20 degrees, currently quite beautiful conditions. Those showers might come in the evening and only one or two in the rain gauge millimetres, not too much to expect there. Melbourne, lovely afternoon for you, top of 17 degrees, also 17 down in Geelong. We're looking over to Adelaide now. We've got some light breezes throughout the day, cooling things off, maximum of 19 degrees, but gorgeous blue skies. Over to the west, this is where we get a little bit more action happening. Perth, you've got potential thunderstorms this afternoon all the way down the south coast, top of 21 degrees. Darwin's expecting a maximum of 31, Canberra 15, and Hobart slightly warmer, 16 degrees.
3: More than 1 million people have gathered in the streets of Madrid to welcome Pope Leo to Spain. The head of the Catholic Church held an outdoor mass in the capital and told the crowd, "God stands with the poor." It's part of the pontiff's first trip to an EU country outside of Italy. He'll also visit Barcelona and the Canary Islands during the tour. When we come back, Israel launches retaliatory airstrikes after intercepting a wave of missiles from Iran.
7: Sky News will be back after this short break.

0: Sky News. We'll be back after this short break. Live with Tom Connell, this is Afternoon Agenda.
1: Good to have your company on the program. These are our top stories. Israel has launched a fresh wave of airstrikes in retaliation to Iran missiles. The latest poll puts One Nation again ahead of both major parties, this time a news poll.
2: I'm not going to give you a cow pat, polish it, put some icing on it and tell you it's a burnt chocolate cake. The two-party system is under attack at the moment.
1: Campaign against Victorian Premier Jacinta Allen has been called out.
3: This is a truck that I've seen around the streets of Melbourne on a number of occasions and thought to myself how distasteful the advertising is, that it is sexist advertising.
1: The state funeral will be held to honour renowned pathologist Professor Richard Scollier after his death at 59.
4: Professor Scollier walked his uncertain path, as he called it, with courage, determination and grace.
1: Israel says it has carried out fresh airstrikes against military targets in western and central Iran. In a post to X, the Defence Force says, "We have struck military targets belonging to the Iranian terror regime in Iran a short while ago." Details on casualties have not been released. There are reports, though, of multiple explosions in Tehran, Tabriz and Isfahan. The strikes appear to be in retaliation for Iran's earlier attack on northern Israel. Strikes launched from Yemen towards Israel. These would mark the country's first attack since the April 8 ceasefire. Air sirens briefly rang out in Tel Aviv just a short time ago. The IDF says it's identified a missile was launched from the direction of Yemen toward Israeli territory. Defence systems are operating to intercept the threat. This all happens despite the fact Donald Trump had reportedly called on Benjamin Netanyahu not to retaliate to those strikes launched by Iran. As Washington correspondent Jonathan Kersley explains, the new attacks by the regime are being seen as a dangerous new escalation in the Middle East.
5: 100 days since the war between the United States of America and Iran began, and it's seen a barrage of missiles fired by Iran towards northern Israel. It's the first time the regime has fired missiles in that direction since the Pakistan-brokered ceasefire in April. Iranian state media broadcast cheers from the crowd in Tehran. The Israeli Defence Force says all of the missiles were intercepted and had a warning for the Iranian regime.
6: The Iranian terrorist regime made a grave mistake when it once again chose terrorism. The regime is trying to create a new equation by carrying out a direct attack against us in response to IDF strikes in Dahiya. We will not allow this.
5: While hardliners in the Israeli government warned Tehran should burn, US President Donald Trump was quick to try and pull back any sort of severe Israeli retaliation, speaking with Israel's Prime Minister Benjamin Netanyahu. The US president told Axios a deal with Iran could be days away, and he didn't want Iran's attacks to stop that. Likewise, according to Fox News, telling Iran to return to the negotiating table. Donald Trump told the Financial Times Israel's leader must accept any deal that the United States and Iran agrees to. And he said, "I call the shots. I call all the shots." He, referring to Prime Minister Netanyahu, doesn't call the shots. Iran's missiles were launched after Israel launched an attack on Beirut in Lebanon, believed to be targeting a command center of Hezbollah. Tehran warned it would launch strikes if Israel targeted Beirut. An earlier attack last week was thwarted after the US president intervened, calling Benjamin Netanyahu in what was described as a cursed conversation. The president admitted in that call he called Israel's prime minister crazy. Israel's defense forces now say they are ready to launch retaliatory action if they're given the go-ahead. This was the message from Iran's Revolutionary Guard broadcast on state media.
7: Our acceptance of the ceasefire on April 8 was conditional upon the cessation of hostilities on all fronts. However, as always, the United States and the Zionist regime failed to uphold their commitments. They continued their aggression and crimes in Lebanon and repeatedly violated the ceasefire through attacks on Iranian coasts and vessels in the Strait of Hormuz, the Gulf of Oman and the Indian Ocean. Tonight's operation was a warning. Should these acts of aggression be repeated, the responses will be broader in scope and will encompass all American and Zionist targets throughout the region.
5: Australia's Prime Minister called for calm.
4: Iran can't be allowed to get a nuclear weapon. That was the position that we took. That's the right position. We've called for de-escalation. We've called for a clear exit plan out of this, and we've done that consistently for a long period of time. This needs to conclude.
1: The latest news poll has One Nation ahead of both major parties for the first time. Fallout from the budget has set the government further backwards as Pauline Hanson warns her rise will not be blunder-free.
8: Riding the orange wave, One Nation is now voters' number one choice.
9: People are now really becoming rusted on to One Nation. You know, people that are staunch Labor, they said no more, we've had enough.
8: Pauline Hanson's party has taken an historic lead in news poll. Its primary vote of 31% leads Labor by a point and the Coalition by 13. It's a result no side of politics can ignore.
4: Many people feel that the system isn't working for them, which was the backdrop of the decisions, hard decisions that we made on the budget.
8: Two-thirds of voters believe Australian politics is in dire need of a shake-up.
10: I can tell you, you might want to blow the show up, but you could make it a lot worse because governing is a little bit more complex than just sound bites.
8: There's a view amongst pollsters and within the major parties that a potential stumbling block for One Nation could be when voters shift their attention from their personalities to their policies. A bungled explanation of its housing policy, where Barnaby Joyce wrongly suggested the party would evict 400,000 permanent residents, did little to refute that claim.
11: OK, I made a mistake because we didn't have the policy written down and I corrected on the same interview. Is that what all that excitement was about?
9: If there's a couple of stuff-ups along the way, well then, so be it.
12: Do you believe Pauline Hanson is fit to be the Prime Minister?
4: I vote Labor.
8: That's one vote he can count on as many Australians reconsider their own.
13: Thanks very much.
8: Cameron Redden, Sky News, Canberra.
1: And the Prime Minister is condemning an election billboard targeting Victoria's Premier, calling it misogynistic and a disgrace. Melbourne business owners are behind the Ditch the Witch campaign, which is labelled as sexist by both sides of politics.
14: This billboard has been travelling around Melbourne for the past 6 weeks, calling for Victorian voters to ditch the witch.
4: It has got to stop.
14: The Prime Minister, Anthony Albanese, is calling for the tone of the debate to cool and labelling the slogan misogynistic.
4: You can have a disagreement with people's policy position by all means. You don't have to denigrate people in such a personal way.
14: Premier Jacinta Allen is leading the condemnation. I cannot stand back and let Victoria become a place where this sort of thing is fair game against any woman at work or any woman in leadership, she writes. Former Prime Minister Julia Gillard says she's disgusted. She was subjected to the same slogan 15 years ago. My view has been that things were slowly improving for women in politics. I am saddened to see that improvement cast aside. I'm also angry. Whoever funded the billboards bearing these signs should be outed for what they are, unimaginative, ugly sexists. Opposition parties are agreeing.
3: And that sort of language, that sort of discourse should never be used in politics. And
15: I agree with both the Premier and the Prime Minister. I know that sounds unusual, but sexism has no place in politics.
14: A South Melbourne brothel owner is reportedly among a group of local businesses funding the billboard. Some of them are victims of Melbourne's crime crisis. The Age reports Franco Puglio's venue was subjected to a drive-by shooting in April. But One Nation leader Pauline Hanson isn't being sympathetic, telling Sky News she's been subjected to similar attacks in the past.
9: Suck it up, sweetheart. Right? If you've seen what's happened to me over the years, I remember years ago Tim Fisher called me a witch and I should be burned at the stake.
14: Victorians go to the polls on November 28. Jack Nyhoff, Sky News, Melbourne.
1: Pioneer skin cancer specialist and Australian of the Year Richard Scullier has passed away at the age of 59. The Prime Minister confirmed he will be farewelled and honoured with a state funeral.
13: Richard Scullier leaves a significant legacy, a pioneer specialising in groundbreaking skin cancer treatment, helping countless Australians battling melanoma.
16: Richard was talented, passionate, selfless and loyal. His family meant everything to him. And his passing has left a big hole in our lives.
13: Tributes from across the country for a man who faced his own battle. Diagnosed with a rare form of brain cancer in 2023, he was given just 6 to 8 months to live, but he defied the odds, experimenting with his own revolutionary research to treat himself.
17: I think many families all across the state are grieving. Whether you knew Richard or not, a big, kind-hearted person who devoted his professional life to making life better. And I don't think he wasted a minute while he was on Earth, advancing medicine, contributing to his community, and also approaching life in a big-hearted, optimistic way.
13: Richard Scullier was named Co-Australian of the Year in 2024 before facing a reoccurrence of his cancer in 2025. He gained a following online for his openness in battling brain cancer.
4: He was a personal friend, a neighbour of mine in Camperdown for many years, a proud inner Westie, a great Australian, the cancer specialist who became his own subject.
15: And so many Australians are living today because of the work that he has done. What struck me most was his extraordinary courage that even after his own diagnosis, he kept working through advancing the sciences that he has been at the forefront of for so many years.
13: In an open letter released on his passing, Richard Scullier says he hopes the scientific data he generated will help raise awareness and build a platform for other cancer patients in the future. He went on to say, "If my legacy was to continue beyond these words, I would be delighted and humbled to be remembered as a proud Australian who gave it a crack."
4: The hearts of all Australians go out to his wife, Dr. Katie Nichol, who I spoke with this morning, and offered a state funeral for Professor Scullier, which has been accepted.
18: Richard and Katie learned that they could leverage off his illness. It's, you know, tragedy of Shakespearean proportions that both of them had to go through something like that to really make change.
13: Richard Scullier was 59. Matt Taylor, Sky News, Sydney.
1: When we come back, we'll have more reaction to the latest news poll with our political panel. Can a leadership reset help the coalition claw back ground from One Nation?
0: Sky News will be back after this short break.

0: Welcome back. A third poll now has One Nation clearly out in front compared to both major parties. Joining me now, political panel, Assistant Minister to the Prime Minister, Patrick Gorman, and former Liberal MP, Jason Falinski. Thank you both for your time. Patrick, I might start with you. How seriously is Labor taking specifically the One Nation threat that Labor people are switching from Labor to One Nation?
1: Well, Tom, if you're talking about the polls, obviously we are so far away from an election that appropriately, as the elected government of Australia, we are focused entirely on making sure that we deliver on those things that the Australian people rely upon. Free TAFE, making sure that we're investing in things like the Medicare urgent care clinics, where the Prime Minister opened the 137th urgent care clinic just on the weekend. We'll continue to focus on those things along with our plans when it comes to making sure we're investing more in building houses for Australians and investing more in cheaper medicines and all those sorts of things. I think appropriately, if I and my colleagues were focused too much on polls right now, the Australian people would be rightly disappointed.
0: Sure, but we had multiple senior Labor MPs willing to talk about the fact that the Coalition's vote was tanking and One Nation voters, people were switching from the Coalition to One Nation. That's happening on a smaller scale with Labor, isn't it?
1: Oh, look, there would be no point in running political polls if you didn't see movement from poll to poll. That's entirely normal, and it is, for everyone who watches them, very entertaining. But at the same time, I accept the solemn and serious responsibility that rests on the shoulders of myself and my colleagues to focus on delivering for the Australian people. That's what we'll continue to do. Okay. That's what your viewers would expect us to do. I think you get to that point where if you've only got politicians focused on their self-interest rather than the national interest, it brings down our whole country, and we can't have that.
0: Jason, is Tony Abbott going to stiffen the spine of Liberals to fight back against One Nation?
2: No, but Angus Taylor will. And I think that's really the important thing here, Tom. I mean, do I need to remind Patrick that TAFE is not free, that someone still has to pay for it? And also that really what these polls show is that Australians are now in complete and full revolt against unaccountable and incompetent government that they feel is not delivering for them and lied to them at the last election. And I don't think that's just a pox on Labor's house. I think that's a pox on the Teals' house as well, and probably on the Greens too.
0: But on the Coalition, your primary in this poll down to 18. Clearly right now, if voters are upset with Labor, they go to One Nation. That's pretty stark, isn't it?
2: Yeah, we've got a lot of work to do, Tom, and I think that it's probably fair to say that Australians haven't been hearing enough about us, about our future vision. Angus has only really had a proper go at the job for the last month or so, and he's got a lot of work ahead of him, and he'd be the first person to say that.
0: We've had a warning, Pat, from Anthropic. This is one of the world's leading AI companies, and it said AI is moving so fast and essentially able to make itself now in a lot of ways, so keep developing itself without a lot of human interaction, that we need a global freeze or it might get out of hand. Labor seems pretty hands-off here. Why are you not taking this warning seriously?
1: Oh, look, of course we should take the contributions from those in the industry seriously, but we already released our national AI plan last year in December, which looked to a range of these risks. It said that we wanted to cooperate.
0: A bit's changed since then, Pat.
1: Yeah, but the fundamentals of that plan are incredibly sound. They said we wanted to cooperate with those who are in this industry, cooperate with other nations who are looking at how can this benefit the lives of citizens, and of course protect Australians from the harms that we know are there, because we've seen in previous waves of technology rollout harms when it's come to things like social media. And you've seen our government be willing to take hard decisions, take on big global vested interests where necessary to keep Australians safe. We did it with social media, and we've already said really openly that we're open to continuing to look at Australia's legal settings and our laws to make sure that we do.
0: But this is way beyond that. This is saying freeze it. Talk to other governments, get together, freeze it. Is that something the government wants to go down the path of, or you're ignoring this?
1: I just said we always take the contributions from industry seriously. We hear that.
0: So specifically, will Labor talk to other countries? There's various, you know, you see the PM in all sorts of meetings. Is this now something on the agenda that if one of the biggest companies is saying, freeze this, don't go any further, we should do that?
1: Oh, look, I don't think there's really many meetings you can sit in now as a member of a government of a G20 nation and not be in conversations about artificial intelligence. And what we've always said is we want to mitigate the risks while grabbing the opportunities. That's the approach we take everywhere we look at AI. I see there's huge benefits when it comes to how we make sure we have better services for the Australian people from the Commonwealth. But of course, you know, whether it be, you know, different iterations of cyber security has been a focus of our government since we were elected.
0: Jason, what are your thoughts on this? The warning from within, the calls coming from inside the house.
2: Yeah, look, I think this government has dealt itself out of the discussion around AI. I think the state governments have a primary responsibility for how that's happened as well. I don't think Anthony Albanese has showed leadership in any way, shape or form here. The one thing that I will say is, Tom, I don't think we can put this genie back in the bottle. There is no way that the Chinese government is going to agree to this. And it's interesting that every time a company gets discernibly ahead in their AI model, they call on regulation to stop any further development. So about a year ago, ChatGPT or OpenAI made that claim. Prior to that, when Google was clearly ahead of the rest of the industry with Gemini and deep thinking, and now you've got Claude and Anthropic, which have clearly got the best model in the marketplace at the moment, they're now calling for government to stop any further development of it. But the problem that we face is that we are in an arms race, or the Americans are in an arms race with the Chinese, and neither government is going to discourage this. So, and really, Australia's place in that discussion is very little, because we keep taking all the innovation, all the help, and all the natural advantages we have in Australia, and we just keep tossing it overboard. So you see that in data centres. You see that with the tax changes that the government made at the budget. You you see that everywhere you go. So you see large companies like Irene, Sharon AI, Thermos, et cetera, they're not listing in Australia. They're listing in the United States, and they're doing that. And they're doing that because they just don't feel the future here in Australia is a good one for them.
0: So as to the potential threat, do you agree it could be existential? I understand what you're saying around companies get ahead and say, let's pause. I think that cynicism is fair enough. I'm not seeking to debate that, Jason. I'll give you that one if you like. But is the threat, despite the self-interest there, is it existential? And from what you say, we just, as a civilization right now, are crossing our fingers and hoping?
2: So, Tom, I'm really happy to get into this with you, but I just don't think at the tail end of a 10-minute interview is the place to do it. What you're really referring to is artificial general intelligence, which, of course, Anthropic is indicating not that they're on the verge of, but they're on the verge of potentially losing control of the development of the model itself as it starts writing itself. That's different from AGI. What he's referring to is an issue where potentially it could write itself into an AGI. I don't think that most people in the sector agree with that. You heard Jeff Bezos the other day say, look, the problem that we face is you've got a whole bunch of very smart people like Jeffrey Hinton making claims that are clearly on the face of it ludicrous. The history of technological advancement is that there is always fear about it, there's always fear that displacement will be permanent and it will not be replaced with, it won't create any new value. But the history of it is that it creates much more value than it destroys. And look, this is where we get into the Industrial Revolution, and you probably want me to stop at that point, so I shall.
0: No, look, I've asked for some deep thinking, if you like, the human version of it. So I'm not. You're entitled to say that. Look, I think the interesting thing about history is it's true what you say about technology, but it doesn't mean it will always be true. It doesn't necessarily mean that. Anyway, Patrick, so what's your response? Out in the electorate, wine bars or otherwise, someone says, I'm worried about AI, it'll take my job, it could end the world. Are you insouciant to that possibility?
1: Look, we see technologies that rightly make people worried about the security of their employment. We've seen a range of those technologies roll out over time, from automation, electrification, a whole range of things. We've seen that time and time again. What I take some great comfort in is that Jobs and Skills Australia looked at this question last year. They did a report that looked at what the labour market will do over the coming decades when it comes to artificial intelligence. And it told us a story of some areas where the labour market will change, but a range of areas where the growth that we're seeing, including in the care economy, will continue to grow. And so I'm always a huge optimist about Australia. I'm a huge optimist about what Australia can do when it comes to artificial intelligence. We have world-leading researchers here. This can turbocharge some of their work, solve some of those wicked problems that we've had in medical science and elsewhere. And of course, we do that with appropriate guardrails.
0: All right. Well, look, we'll see if we're okay, I guess. We'll be fine until they get the robots perfect. All of us, maybe. Jason, Patrick, appreciate your time today. We'll talk again soon. We're going to take a break when we come back. Australia celebrates the late AFL great Neil Danaher at this year's Big Freeze. Plus, these pictures just in from a school in the southern Philippines. A deadly earthquake has struck the nation.
3: Sky News will be back after this short break.

0: Top stories we're following this hour. Air raid sirens have rung out in Tel Aviv after Israel launched retaliatory strikes on Iran. One Nation has leapt ahead of Labor now in news poll. Three of the latest polls now having One Nation first. A state funeral will be held to honour renowned pathologist Professor Richard Scollier after his death at the age of 59. Eight people are believed to have been killed after a 7.8 magnitude earthquake hit the country's south. Tsunami waves up to 1.4 metres have been recorded along the coast. Our Asia correspondent Stash Butler filed this report.
1: Several buildings have been severely damaged on the Philippines' second largest island of Mindanao after a powerful earthquake struck off its south coast. Video posted to social media shows the moment a popular fast food chain restaurant collapses in General Santos City, one of the urban areas closest to the epicenter. Another captures the collapse of a school building further north in Matanao. The students run for safety in a central courtyard. Seismology agencies in the Philippines and neighbouring Indonesia issued tsunami warnings moments after the quake. Australia also issued a warning but lifted it hours later. Calls for people in nine Philippine provinces to flee coastal areas were echoed by the Philippines president, who's also suspended classes at schools in affected areas. Aftershocks have continued to rattle the island of Mindanao. The country's seismology centre is urging people to stay away from damaged buildings.
0: The Governor-General Sam Mostyn has made a splash at the MCG in the name of charity and in honour of AFL legend Neil Danaher, who died from motor neuron disease recently. To honour the former AFL player, coach and MND campaigner, Sam Mostyn came dressed as Neil Danaher, ready for the big freeze slide into icy waters.
2: She's repping our real king today, our number one king here across the nation today is Neil Danaher. Great outfit from Sam, and she does prioritise a culture of care, and I think that's beautiful in regards to what we're celebrating today in the life of Neil Danaher.
3: Yeah, she's been a trailblazer all the way, and with a footy stuck between her feet, and a Sharon tucked in there nicely.
2: Oh, it'd be good if someone tossed her the Sharon, and she took a screamer right now.
3: Oh, stayed up. Berg stayed in command, as you should, in a position of leadership like that.
2: It was a careful entry, a controlled entry from Sam.
0: How good to see the Governor-General doing that. She shook off the shivers to pay tribute to the late great.
4: If everyone was like Neil Danaher, this country would be unstoppable. It would be the most caring place that put community at the heart of everything, cared for other people, and where we didn't always focus on the bad things, but showed up at our very best. That was Neil, playing on, always with incredible dignity.
0: Joining me live now, Greyhound Racing Victoria CEO Stuart Lang. We've heard a lot about the big freeze, of course, and the main event, it's fair to say, is there at the MCG, but Greyhound Racing is doing its bit as well. Tell us about the event that's going to go on at Healesville.
5: Oh, yes, good afternoon, Tom. Well, we actually held it yesterday, which was a fantastic local event in Healesville, where our Greyhound Club there put a lot of effort into getting together a lot of people, around about 20 different sliders, raising money, of course, for this terrific cause. And we had a number of former AFL footballers like Russell Robertson there, who was coached by Neil Danaher. We also had Mark Jacko Jackson doing the slide, and Oscar McInerney, who was a Brisbane Lions champion premiership ruckman. So it was a terrific day. Jacko actually lost his dentures in the pool on the day, but we managed to secure those in the end. But terrific job by our club, around about $60,000 already raised, which was outstanding in that local community.
0: Yeah, you could see his mouth agape there with no dentures. Here's Oscar McInerney dressed as Woody going down there.
5: Amazing effort by him.
0: Yeah, he's a big unit, not the best back for it. So I noticed not as much ice into the pool. Did you sort of factor in the fact that it's always a bit chillier in Healesville up there in the mountains, so you didn't want to make things too hard for the people participating?
5: Yeah, well, I had a go on the slide, and they certainly made sure there was extra ice in when I went. It was plenty cold, and everyone got into the spirit, which was terrific, yeah.
0: The spirit of Neil Danaher has been spoken about a lot. But, you know, impossible to ignore. When you think of the man himself, he dealt with adversity, a lot of adversity in his life, and it would have all felt like nothing compared to when he got diagnosed with MND. But, you know, as a Victorian in particular, how do you remember him and his campaigning? Because I think we all remember the day we found out about the diagnosis and everyone knew that the outlook is sort of a couple of years as average. And for 13 years he did this. Indefatigable, a smile on his face for so much of it as well.
5: Yeah, look, an amazing Victorian. I was fortunate enough and honoured to have actually met Neil myself through a mutual friend and had dinner with him back in about 2015 when he was still very much in the early stages, but his desire to just, as he says, play on. I remember this phrase from him as well about, when all is said and done, a lot more is said than is done. And the man has been amazing in what he's been able to do. I think more than $140 million has been raised when probably many people didn't know about MND until he really put it in the forefront. So to see so many Victorians and Australians getting behind this is just amazing. And he's an absolute inspiration. And we were very pleased and honoured to honour his memory yesterday and during this last week.
0: It's such a simple saying, isn't it? A lot more is said than is done, but there's so much behind it that it would have been easy for him to, perhaps just, retreat inwards, go with his family, do whatever he could, but he just said, I'm going to try to do the most he can. And he also had a great line saying, he thought there'd be a few chook raffles and that'd be it. And it became this incredible campaign. But that was part of his inspiration, that it went so far outside of football by the end that anyone thinking, life's a bit hard or this obstacle's been thrown in my way or what difference can I make? And he's the example.
5: Yeah, and it makes you all sort of sit back and recognise that whatever you might be dealing with, it's nothing most of the time in comparison to what people have to deal with MND, and the way he showed the spirit of leadership and everyone rallying around him, and he didn't moan or groan at any stage, just an absolute inspiration. And it's so great to see so many Victorians and Australians getting behind this cause. He has been an absolute inspiration to so many of us, yes.
0: Yeah. All you need is a slide on a lot of cold water. Good to see Healesville Greyhounds getting involved. Stuart Lang, appreciate your time today. Thank you. Well, 949 outstanding Australians have been recognised in this year's King's Birthday Honours list. The recipients range from former premiers and world-renowned academics to frontline health experts and volunteers quietly changing lives in their communities.
6: She became the youngest woman elected to federal parliament in 1995 at age 26 and a leading voice for gender equality. Former Democrats leader Natasha Stott Despoja is among five Australians receiving the nation's highest honour.
7: The thread through my career in terms of motivation has been about equality, about fairness, about greenness. So gender equality is a significant part of that.
6: Former Tasmanian Premier Will Hodgman, who ended 16 years of Labor rule in 2014, later serving as Australia's High Commissioner to Singapore.
8: I was in Parliament for a long time and the great honour of serving as Tasmania's Premier for 6 years. It was an enormous responsibility, but a great privilege.
6: Mathematical genius Terry Tao earned global acclaim for his groundbreaking work, also appointed a Companion of the Order of Australia.
9: People don't go into mathematics so much, for fame or fortune or honours or anything, because it's not very common for that to happen. It is very nice to be recognised.
6: And leading virologist Professor Bill Rawlinson. He became a familiar face during the pandemic, helping guide Australians through one of the nation's most challenging periods.
10: It really does acknowledge that we've done good work, and by we, I mean the people in the research laboratory, people in our diagnostic laboratory, people you don't see. The people who brought you back.
6: Former New South Wales Premier Maurice Yemmer is being appointed an Officer of the Order of Australia, recognised for nearly two decades of public service.
11: It's something that I'd like to say really belongs to my parents and my dad in particular, who's no longer with us and who was really my motivation, my inspiration for getting involved in politics.
6: Among the other familiar faces honoured this year, a television presenter, Rove McManus, and late broadcaster James Valentine, who was farewelled last month. Former Queensland Police Commissioner Steve Golchevsky, also appointed Officer of the Order of Australia. The recognition coming on his birthday, just months after a stage 4 cancer diagnosis ended his 46-year policing career. But beyond the household names, the honours also recognise Australians quietly changing lives in their communities. Heather Baird's charity, A Better Life for Foster Kids, supports vulnerable children.
12: To be noticed enough to receive this award, it just tells us that we're actually doing something that is making a difference.
6: Australians from all walks of life receiving recognition for their service, dedication and contribution to the country.
13: And thank you for all that you have done and continue to do to make us a stronger country.
6: Lauren Forbes, Sky News.
0: When we come back, rising F1 star Kimi Antonelli claims victory again in the Monaco Grand Prix.
14: Sky News will be back after this short break.

0: Ukraine's President Volodymyr Zelensky has arrived in the UK for talks with European allies. The UK Prime Minister is hosting the dialogue alongside French President Emmanuel Macron and the German Chancellor. The three European nations are part of the initiative to provide security guarantees for Ukraine as part of the peace process. Speaking to our colleagues at Sky News UK, Mr. Zelensky says he is willing to freeze the front lines for a ceasefire.
1: He doesn't have initiative on the battlefield. I think he understands it.
2: If there were to be a ceasefire tomorrow and Russia were to agree with it, where would you want the lines to be frozen? Where they are at this moment, would you agree to that?
1: Yes, it's the quickest way. Of course, I want to freeze, not just freeze the conflict, because we want to live in Ukraine, not just stop the war. We want to stop and, I mean, this stop the way when the war will not come back.
0: President Vladimir Putin has rejected a ceasefire proposal, reiterating peace talks should precede any pause. Time for your Fox Sports news update with Gemma Bars. Gem, there's a teenage sensation in the Grand Prix world.
3: Great to see you, Tom. Yes, that's right. Kimi Antonelli has extended his F1 championship lead with victory from pole at the Monaco Grand Prix. The race was put on hold towards the end after the track surface led to two crashes at the final corner, while Oscar Piastri rose to finish fourth.
4: The question so far this season is, can anyone stop Kimi Antonelli? In Monaco, it wasn't going to be Max Verstappen.
0: A teenage sensation in the Grand Prix world.
3: Great to see you, Tom. Yes, that's right. Kimi Antonelli has extended his F1 championship lead.

0: even with a five-second penalty for speeding in pit lane. Last year's winner and current world champion was in no danger of going too fast.
1: We're going to box this lap and retire the car. We're going to box the lap and retire the car.
2: Oh, and that power unit issue.
0: Lando Norris out on lap 45, his second straight retirement, plus China, where he didn't even start. Antonelli extended his lead out to 30 seconds before Lance Stroll joined the retirees on lap 60.
2: He's gone into the barriers, that's why we've got a yellow flag.
0: The newly resurfaced track causing issues at the last corner. The safety car saw teams scramble for pit lane where Mercedes forgot about a penalty for George Russell.
2: You're meant to wait 5 seconds before you touch the car. He had to serve the penalty the next time he came in and nobody waited.
0: His punishment upgraded to a drive-through penalty, which took him out of the top 10. When racing resumed, it didn't last long.
2: Did he get on the marbles? Did that cost Charles Leclerc there? But he's definitely out of his home race.
3: I'm not even going to take the blame. Break.
0: Two near identical crashes forced organisers to red flag the race.
4: This is highly unusual.
0: 45 minutes later, we were back with Antonelli alongside Hamilton.
2: And there goes Kimi Antonelli into the lead.
0: The pair quickly putting a gap on the field and avoiding mayhem at the hairpin.
5: Side by side by side.
2: Brilliant move from Hülkenberg, but he tags Carlos Sainz and the Williams is out.
0: Not once, but twice was Carlos Sainz bumped. His day done as well. Antonelli leading from start to finish for a fifth straight win.
2: He survived the restarts. He survived the safety cars. He comes home to win in Monaco.
0: Hamilton second. Pierre Gasly relegated from third for pit lane infringements. Isaac Hadjar the beneficiary. He took third, while Piastri was elevated to fourth. Jeff Smith, Fox Sports News.
6: Alexander Zverev is finally a Grand Slam champion after outlasting Flavio Cobolli in an epic French Open final that went the distance. With reigning Roland Garros champion Carlos Alcaraz missing the tournament due to injury and world number one Jannik Sinner suffering a second round meltdown, the second seeded German would get no better chance to finally break through for a maiden major. Zverev had a 2-1 lead and was up 3-1 in a fourth set tiebreak, forcing Cobolli to go for broke.
7: Well, he's been fearless in the tiebreak, Cobolli. He deserves these two set points. He's got it. He didn't miss that one. Extraordinary from Cobolli. We're going to a fifth set.
6: But the Italian's petrol tank was on empty. Zverev holding his nerve in the fifth, dropping just one game en route to the title, breaking a run of three straight losses in Grand Slam finals. He's the first German man to lift the trophy in Paris since 89 years and first male from the country to win a major since Boris Becker clinched victory at the Australian Open in 1996. Nelly Korda has won her first US Open, Women's Open rather, and fourth major after a thrilling final day at Riviera. The final round started with China's Janet Lin providing an early highlight. She aced the six for the 35th hole in one of the tournament's history. Out in front, co-overnight leader Korda found herself in a four-way tie at 7-under before breaking clear at the 17th. A birdie meant she needed a par at the last hole for victory and she almost missed it from just under 3 feet.
8: And it's happened. It just curled in, but Nelly Korda has the greatest title in the game.
9: Judging by her reaction, she thought she missed it.
8: I thought it had a good chance of coming out too.
6: Korda finished one shot clear of Charlie Hull and Gabby Lopez for her second major of the year. Don't forget, for more live and breaking sport, tune into Fox Sports News, Channel 500. Tom, we've got AFL, we've got NRL, we've got the Blues team announcement. There's so much on today. It's a good day.
10: Jim, thank you. There is heaps. Well, a motorcycle rider has been killed during the Fink Desert Race in Central Australia. Matt Cunningham has the details.
11: Police are investigating the crash that occurred about 30 kilometres south of Alice Springs on the first day of the Fink Desert Race. Paramedics were called to the scene just before 1 p.m. on Sunday, but were unable to save the rider. Organisers confirmed the death at the end of the day's events.
12: The committee are deeply saddened by this loss and extend their deepest sympathies

0: and condolences to the rider's family and friends. We ask you all to please respect the privacy of the family, friends, and those who have been impacted by this incident. We appreciate the efforts of the emergency services, the first responders, the officials, and our volunteers.
1: Chief Minister Leah Fenocchiaro also issued a statement saying, on behalf of all Territorians, I extend my sincere condolences to the rider's family, friends, loved ones, and the wider Fink community during this incredibly difficult time. Now in its 50th year, the event sees competitors race between Alice Springs and the Fink community, about 120 kilometres to the south. It's 5 years since spectator Nigel Harris was killed during the 2021 event. His death prompted a safety review that saw a 30-metre buffer placed between spectators and the track. The race is continuing on Monday.
2: One of Australia's most wanted men has been arrested in Greece. James Dalamangas was wanted over a fatal stabbing at a Sydney nightclub 27 years ago and has been taken into custody by Greek authorities. He was allegedly living under an alias while working as a farmer for the past 20 years. Police allege the 55-year-old killed George Giannopoulos in 1999. Officials attempted to extradite him from Greece in 2003, but the process was suspended 4 years later after authorities failed to locate him. A Melbourne local is beginning a major feat running across all state lines in the name of fighting alcohol addiction. Ben Craven is hoping to raise more than $50,000 to battle the disease, which almost took his life.
3: A 750-kilometre journey awaits Ben Craven, but it doesn't compare to the road he's already travelled. The 43-year-old starting his run from Adelaide to Melbourne, all to support the fight against alcohol addiction, a battle he knows all too well.
4: It just took over my life and ruined it.
3: Ben's relationship with alcohol began at just 16, but slowly a few beers at a party became a daily norm.
4: It starts getting earlier and earlier in the day. And then it became, rather than a coping mechanism, I had to have it. My body relied on it.
3: And the impact couldn't have been greater.
4: So I lost my wife. She left with my daughter. And then I hit real rock bottom and I lost everything. Everything.
3: The wake-up call coming 3 years ago. Admitted to hospital, too sick to walk, his organs beginning to shut down.
4: Stop or die. Oh, I'm so blessed I have mum to fight for me and get me... She kept on fighting until I got that bed.
3: For 6 months, Ben lived at Windara's residential rehabilitation.
4: You have to have the self-accountability, because when you're on your own, there's no one else. It's just your self-accountability and... I learnt that at Windana.
3: But his biggest motivator was waiting for him outside.
4: My daughter, she came and visited me while I was in rehab, and that, like, every time I saw her, it was like another little, you know, a little jet and to keep going.
3: Along his gruelling journey across state lines, Ben is aiming to raise $50,000 for Windara's drug and alcohol recovery.
4: It's one of those drugs I don't think you can do on yourself. You need help.
3: Running a new passion found throughout his own journey.
4: Well, I've almost substituted one addiction for another. The running's like a challenge. And once I feel a degree of satisfaction and accomplishment once I've done a run. And that's rolled into the rest of my life.
3: But this will be no easy feat. Ben's run is set to take him 2.5 weeks, just shy of running a marathon every single day. Monique Van Hayden, Sky News.
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5: Beautiful conditions for most of regional Australia. A couple of showers up and down the east coast and potential thunderstorms for the southwest. For a full rundown, join us on Channel 601.
2: When we come back, Shadow Minister Angie Bell will join me on Politics Now as One Nation is now leading all parties in the third poll in a row.
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1: Hello, you're watching Politics Now. These are our top stories. One Nation is ahead of Labor in a third different opinion poll. The latest one is News Poll, the government trying not to put too much stock in the numbers.
2: If I and my colleagues were focused too much on polls right now, the Australian people would be rightly disappointed.
1: Both major parties condemn a Ditch the Witch campaign against Victorian Premier Jacinta Allen.
3: It is sexist advertising.
4: Totally unacceptable and has no place in public life.
1: Air raid sirens ring out across Tel Aviv after Israel launches retaliatory strikes against Iran. Well, we saw it last week in the Sky News polls. Now News Poll has One Nation ahead of both major parties for the very first time. Fallout from the budget has sent the government further backwards. Pauline Hanson has warned, though, her political rise will not be blunder-free.
5: Riding the orange wave, One Nation is now voters' number one choice.
6: People are now really becoming rusted on to One Nation. You know, people that are staunch Labor, they said, no more, we've had enough.
5: Pauline Hanson's party has taken an historic lead in News Poll. Its primary vote of 31% leads Labor by a point and the Coalition by 13. It's a result no side of politics can ignore.
4: Many people feel that the system isn't working for them, which was the backdrop of the decisions, hard decisions that we made on the budget.
5: Two-thirds of voters believe Australian politics is in dire need of a shake-up.
7: I can tell you, you might want to blow the show up, but you could make it a lot worse because governing is a little bit more complex than just sound bites.
5: There's a view amongst pollsters and within the major parties that a potential stumbling block for One Nation could be when voters shift their attention from their personalities to their policies. A bungled explanation of its housing policy, where Barnaby Joyce wrongly suggested the party would evict 400,000 permanent residents, did little to refute that claim.
8: OK, I made a mistake because we didn't have the policy written down, and I corrected it on the same interview. Is that what all that excitement was about?
6: If there's a couple of stuff-ups along the way, well then, so be it.
9: Do you believe Pauline Hanson is fit to be the Prime Minister?
4: I vote Labor.
5: That's one vote he can count on as many Australians reconsider their own.
10: Thanks very much.
5: Cameron Redden, Sky News, Canberra.
1: Joining me live now, Shadow Minister for Youth, Arts and Sport, Angie Bell. Thank you for your time. It's 4 months in for Angus Taylor and he's back to the depths that Susan Lee was plumbing. This has got to be a little bit disappointing, doesn't it?
11: Well, thanks and good to be with you today, Tom, and your viewers at home. Look, we're 18 months to 2 years out from the election, and as we know, that is a very long time in politics. Goodness me, Tom, a week is a long time in politics. Daily and hourly, it is a long time in politics as well. So we have a long way to go to the next election, and what the Coalition is doing is we are focused on rolling out our policies, and you would have heard this week in the budget reply in the last sitting, Angus talk about our tax-back guarantee, which of course is going to deliver $250 to permanently to a worker on $70,000 a year, all the way up to $1,000 in year four, and that is going to be baked in the forwards. Now, when you look at what Labor are doing, they're going to deliver a $250 sugar hit that's going to go backwards with inflation every year, and so Australians again will get less from this big taxing, big spending Labor government, the biggest in our history, in fact.
1: Obviously, your main opposition remains Labor, but will you be seeking to increasingly highlight details on policy that One Nation has an issue on, given the past week?
11: Well, the policy work is hard work, and the PBO, the office that costs all of the policy work, is available to all parliamentarians across the spectrum, and therefore you can put a policy forward and get it costed. And that is very important work because that impacts the budget bottom line. And what we've seen from some opposition parties or other parties is that they may not have had some of their policies costed. That is something that the Coalition does do with every single policy that we take through our party processes in Canberra.
1: But stuff such as the housing policy, which was not so much a costing issue but more clarification needed, is that the sort of thing you'll be highlighting more, given you are right now losing voters to One Nation?
11: Well, certainly we will be highlighting what we have on offer for the Australian people. We're not going to out-nation One Nation. We are the Liberal and National parties and coalition, and it's our job to be a strong opposition to tell the Australian people what we are going to deliver for them and be 100% focused on Australians and their needs. Because right now, under the biggest taxing, biggest spending government in Australia's history, Australians across the country are hurting and they're angry and they're frustrated.
1: Bit of a throwback in politics in Victoria. Ditch the Witch, the ad campaign against Jacinta Allen. What did you make of that?
11: Well, look, I think it is nasty, and it is not nice when you're on the receiving end of that sort of criticism, particularly as a woman. But politics is rough and tumble. You need to have thick skin to be in the game. You will be criticised, and that is part of the game, unfortunately. But I certainly do not condone using those words to talk about any woman in Australia, never mind a politician.
1: You've taken aim at a particular blog and its tax-free donation status. Now, the blog is called Pearls and Irritation. Mm. It says it used donation money quite a bit. It's $650,000-odd for project and production costs, all to do with arts projects. Is it, what evidence have you sought or got of the arts projects this involved?
11: Well, certainly this came up in Senate estimates as well. Pearls and Irritations, and there has been absolutely no response from the Minister, by the way, today from the article in The Oz about this, and no response from the Department on it either. And that is the Pearls and Irritations website gaining DGR status to get funding to fundraise and then not spending it on the arts. Now, this is a political platform, and also through Senate estimates, what we saw was Pearls and Irritations, actually the two-way communication between the department outlining that they were helping Pearls and Irritation to get access to that arts funding. And so this is something that the minister has to answer for. Is Creative Australia doing the right thing here or the wrong thing here? And it certainly looks like it's the wrong thing, Tom.
1: Okay. And in terms of the minister's response, have you sought to get that clarification from Tony Burke and whether he's going to intervene here or seek that specific evidence of the arts projects?
11: Absolutely. I have sent a letter to the minister on Friday and I await his response. Currently, there's been no comment from the minister or from Creative Australia on this issue.
1: I want to ask you about the government's response to the... Well, we'll see. I guess, you know, been a few days since that. Perhaps there's details being looked into, but the letter's been sent off. We'll see what the minister responds with. Wanted to ask you about the government's response to gambling reform. It has been criticised by the crossbench and they've said, well, Peter Dutton in opposition went further than this. What were your thoughts on the measures Labor has taken and should they have gone further?
11: Well, look, I think when we went to the last election, Peter Dutton said that we should have a ban on advertising an hour either side of sporting games, and I think that that probably hits the right balance. Now, the big bugbear with the government is that they've simply not done anything on this for so long, and now we're at a point in time where we need to have something done. And I would say to the government that they should take our policy and have a look at what we were doing, what we put forward at the last election, because I think that struck the right balance.
1: So still pushing for something beyond what the government has done. They've got a ban until 8:30pm and the critics are saying, well, plenty of sports still going on at that point.
11: Look, I think you need to think about when children are looking at sport. And if they're sitting with mum and dad and watching a sporting game, they shouldn't have ads around gambling available for their little eyes. They shouldn't be looking at that. And so I think it is important that either side of a game and during the game, there shouldn't be gambling ads.
1: Angie Bell, appreciate your time today. Thank you.
11: Thanks so much, Tom.
1: When we come back, Independent Kate Chaney will join me to talk AI and what Labor is doing or could be doing, plus why Donald Trump abruptly pulled the pin on a sit-down interview.
0: Sky News will be back after this short break.

0: Sky News will be back after this short break.
1: Welcome back. One of the biggest companies of AI in the world has sounded the warning and said we should be cautious about progressing from here. In fact, saying that if governments get together and try to organise a pause of AI technology, they'd be in for it. Joining me live now is independent member for Curtin, Kate Chaney. Thank you for your time. You've said Labor's not responding quickly enough overall to AI. What do you make of this warning from Anthropic? Because it sounds a little bit terrifying, but also it's currently seen as ahead in the AI race. So is pausing actually going to help it?
2: So I think it is really terrifying in a lot of different ways. And I don't know how feasible it is to have a pause in AI development. But what I do know is that the Australian government should actually be playing a more active role. At the moment, it's been pretty passive. It's a bit of a sit back and see what happens approach. But this has the potential to change so much for good and for bad that I think we need to be making sure that we are actually guiding our AI future in Australia rather than leaving it to a handful of tech bros in the US.
1: The rhetoric out of the government always talks about regulate, but opportunity. It's kind of the talking points have been written, I suppose. What are you experiencing in any conversations you're having with the government when you're talking about, hey, make sure we've got regulation? Is it a sort of hands-off approach has permeated the Labor government?
2: I think it is a relatively hands-off approach. Now, there is a lot of uncertainty there. We don't know how it's going to progress and how long that's going to take. But we need to be getting the institutions right, dealing with the immediate harms, at least doing some scenario planning on some of those longer-term harms, making the most of the opportunities where Australia has a competitive advantage, and also ensuring that the benefit is shared with all and doesn't end up entirely in the hands of overseas developers.
1: Is it realistic, though, that for Australia, a relatively small country, we just look on, there's a big AI race between the US and China and companies, and we just have to cross our fingers and hope for the best?
2: Well, it's interesting. I had a conversation with Anthropic about that when they were in Canberra, and I was saying, you know, what do you see as being the role of a country like Australia in this development? And they said it's Australia has a really important part to play because we can regulate nimbly. We can try different approaches. We've shown with social media that we can lead globally, and other countries are looking to Australia to show how we can deal with some of these challenges around copyright, around some of the harms that are being done to kids now through AI chatbots, dealing with data centres. There are a whole lot of issues where there are huge opportunities, but only if we get the safeguards in place so that people can trust AI and continue to roll it out to make the most of its benefits.
1: Government announced its response to gambling reform and the report that was carried out, the Murphy report it's known as. It's interesting, one particular aspect of it, you know, a lot of people talk about the culture of Australians, I guess, as, you know, gamblers from way back when. The element of not allowing celebrities or athletes to be part of gambling advertising, and also a show which sort of mixes sport and gambling as well. Does that actually address the cultural issue relatively well?
2: I think there are lots of countries around the world that sort of self-identify as having liking a bit of a punt. And that's not so much what these reforms or the Murphy report was aimed at. That was about the normalisation of gambling as an inextricable part of sport. And for young Australians especially, because it's everywhere when you're, you know, watching the footy, they just start to think that you have to gamble if you're really keen on sport. So I think the celebrity endorsements, that's a step in the right direction. But all the evidence I heard in that inquiry was that partial bans don't work. They just encourage innovation from the gambling companies to get around the regulations. You know, will a podcast be covered? How do you know when it's paid content and when it's not? There's a lot of grey space. And just like with tobacco, a total gambling ad ban is probably the only way we're really going to break that nexus between sport in the minds of young Australians.
1: The previous coalition plan went further than Labor's around a sort of blackout period. Is that a realistic path if you're trying to sort of get a coalition of the willing on this, if you like, work with the coalition, Greens, others in the Senate to try to get that sort of level of reform passed?
2: Well, the coalition's proposal went further in some areas but not in others. There are lots of ways this could be improved. The opt-out option for online, I think, is completely pointless. SBS has had an opt-out option for online gambling ads and 0.1% of subscribers have taken that up. Extending the time would be a step in the right direction, but we need a national regulator. And I think we do need to be moving towards a total ban rather than just moving the money around.
1: Okay. Bit of talk recently around some form of party structure for so-called teal MPs, community MPs, independent MPs. You've said no, that you don't believe you need to be that way. I guess it's always easier to keep winning as an incumbent in Australian politics. History says that's the case. Could it make sense for new independents, though, to have a party structure because of specifically the donation laws that have been brought in?
2: Well, the donation laws definitely look like they were designed by the major parties to keep new challengers out and to prevent competition in the political space. For me personally, my worst nightmare is to be standing next to someone and having to nod along when I don't agree with it. So a party structure is not for me, but I will keep looking at ways I can collaborate and work constructively with other MPs, and I think my community expects me to do that. Anyone who is standing will need to look at the structures and what makes sense for them and their community, but I think there is still a lot of life left in the community independent model because people are sick to death of the major parties and they're actually looking for a representative that puts them first.
1: So if you sort of thought, gee, the way politics is going, I either need to form or be part of a party or I'm out, you would choose to be out. You'd never join a party or be part of a new party structure.
2: Look, it's not what I want to do now. I won't say never because I never expected to be in politics in the first place. So, you know, weird and wonderful things can happen. But I don't think it would help at this point. I don't think it's what's needed from my community is not expecting me to do that. And I'll just keep what I'm doing, which I think is rebuilding trust in representative democracy.
1: Okay. Kate Chaney, thanks for your time.
2: Thanks, Tom.
1: Israel says it's carried out fresh airstrikes against military targets in western and central Iran. The Defence Force saying, we have struck military targets belonging to the Iranian terror regime in Iran a short time ago. There have been no details yet released on any casualties. Reports have emerged, though, of multiple explosions in Tehran, Tabriz and Isfahan. The strikes appear to be in retaliation for Iran's earlier attack on northern Israel. Strikes reportedly launched from Yemen. It would mark the country's first attack on Israel since that April 8 ceasefire. Air sirens briefly rang out in Tel Aviv a short time ago. The Israeli Air Force releasing a statement on X saying the IDF identified a missile was launched from the direction of Yemen towards Israeli territory. Defence systems are operating to intercept the threat. Washington correspondent Jonathan Kersley has more.
3: 100 days since the war between the United States of America and Iran began, and it's seen a barrage of missiles fired by Iran towards northern Israel. It's the first time the regime has fired missiles in that direction since the Pakistan-brokered ceasefire in April. Iranian state media broadcast cheers from the crowd in Tehran. The Israeli Defence Force says all of the missiles were intercepted and had a warning for the Iranian regime.
4: The Iranian terrorist regime made a grave mistake when it once again chose terrorism. The regime is trying to create a new equation by carrying out a direct attack against us in response to IDF strikes in Dahiya. We will not allow this.
3: While hardliners in the Israeli government warned Tehran should burn, US President Donald Trump was quick to try and pull back any sort of severe Israeli retaliation, speaking with Israel's Prime Minister Benjamin Netanyahu. The US president told Axios a deal with Iran could be days away, and he didn't want Iran's attacks to stop that. Likewise, according to Fox News, telling Iran to return to the negotiating table. Donald Trump told the Financial Times Israel's leader must accept any deal that the United States and Iran agrees to. And he said, "I call the shots. I call all the shots." He, referring to Prime Minister Netanyahu, doesn't call the shots. Iran's missiles were launched after Israel launched an attack on Beirut in Lebanon, believed to be targeting a command center of Hezbollah. Tehran warned it would launch strikes if Israel targeted Beirut. An earlier attack last week was thwarted after the US president intervened, calling Benjamin Netanyahu in what was described as a cursed conversation. The president admitted in that call he called Israel's prime minister crazy. Israel's defense forces now say they are ready to launch retaliatory action if they're given the go-ahead. This was the message from Iran's Revolutionary Guard broadcast on state media.
5: Our acceptance of the ceasefire on April 8 was conditional upon the cessation of hostilities on all fronts. However, as always, the United States and the Zionist regime failed to uphold their commitments. They continued their aggression and crimes in Lebanon and repeatedly violated the ceasefire through attacks on Iranian coasts and vessels in the Strait of Hormuz, the Gulf of Oman, and the Indian Ocean. Tonight's operation was a warning. Should these acts of aggression be repeated, the responses will be broader in scope and will encompass all American and Zionist targets throughout the region.
3: Australia's Prime Minister called for calm.
6: Iran can't be allowed to get a nuclear weapon. That was the position that we took. That's the right position. We've called for de-escalation. We've called for a clear exit plan out of this, and we've done that consistently for a long period of time. This needs to conclude.
1: Donald Trump has stormed out of a sit-down interview with NBC after being asked about the 2020 election. The US president used the interview to repeat claims the 2020 presidential election was rigged against him. NBC host Kristen Welker fought back, proclaiming the Trump administration had no evidence to back up those claims. It led to an argument between the two, resulting in Donald Trump terminating the interview.
7: Let's call it quits because I've had enough. Thank you, darling.
8: Mr. President,
7: a country can never be great with a dishonest
8: We traveled all the way to Wisconsin.
1: Donald Trump also defended his decision to wage war in Iran during the interview.
9: I'm moving very fast. I'm into 3 months. You know, Vietnam lasted 19 years.
1: The government is being warned of a brain drain if it legislates its capital gains tax changes. Startups, small businesses and investment fund managers have submitted their concerns of capital flight to more competitive jurisdictions. They've put that into the Senate inquiry on Labor's proposal. The opposition is warning New Zealand is trying to lure over Australian businesses after Prime Minister Christopher Luxon said capital gains tax in his nation would be a wrecking ball.
10: He's coming here, basically, it seems to me, to raid the prosperity, the future of Australia, and Anthony Albanese is handed to him on a platter.
1: And the Prime Minister is condemning an election billboard targeting Victoria's Premier, calling it misogynistic and a disgrace. Melbourne business owners are behind the Ditch the Witch campaign, which is labelled as sexist by both sides of politics.
11: This billboard has been travelling around Melbourne for the past 6 weeks, calling for Victorian voters to ditch the witch.
6: It has got to stop.
11: The Prime Minister, Anthony Albanese, is calling for the tone of the debate to cool and labelling the slogan misogynistic.
6: You can have a disagreement with people's policy position by all means. You don't have to denigrate people in such a personal way.
11: Premier Jacinta Allen is leading the condemnation. I cannot stand back and let Victoria become a place where this sort of thing is fair game against any woman at work or any woman in leadership, she writes. Former Prime Minister Julia Gillard says she's disgusted. She was subjected to the same slogan 15 years ago. My view has been that things were slowly improving for women in politics. I am saddened to see that improvement cast aside. I'm also angry. Whoever funded the billboards bearing these signs should be outed for what they are, unimaginative, ugly sexists. Opposition parties are agreeing.
12: And that sort of language, that sort of discourse should never be used in politics. And
13: I agree with both the Premier and the Prime Minister. I know that sounds unusual, but sexism has no place in politics.
11: A South Melbourne brothel owner is reportedly among a group of local businesses funding the billboard. Some of them are victims of Melbourne's crime crisis. The Age reports Franco Puglio's venue was subjected to a drive-by shooting in April. But One Nation leader Pauline Hanson isn't being sympathetic, telling Sky News she's been subjected to similar attacks in the past.
14: Suck it up, sweetheart, right? If you've seen what's happened to me over the years, I remember years ago Tim Fisher called me a witch and I should be burned at the stake.
11: Victorians go to the polls on November 28. Jack Nyhoff, Sky News, Melbourne.
1: That's it for Politics Now. Thanks very much for your company. Stay with us. It's time for Business Now.
0: This is Business Now with Edward Boyd.
1: Hi, and welcome to Business Now. Thanks for your company today. I'm Edward Boyd. Coming up on the program, markets across the Asia-Pacific region plunged today following a huge sell-off on Wall Street's NASDAQ exchange on Saturday, Australia time. South Korea's KOSPI 200, it dropped more than 8% at the open before fighting back a little bit in the afternoon. We'll break down all the big market moves in just a second. A new report from Monash University's found that Australians need a minimum of $400,000 in their superannuation to fund a comfortable retirement for just one decade. In other words, due to our increasing life expectancy, Aussies will need much more money than that. Plus, the three rate rises from the RBA have continued to cause auction clearance rates to remain below that 50% level. That's the fifth straight week below 50%. Brisbane has the worst clearance rate in the country, averaging just under 25%. Sydney and Melbourne are slightly better. That's all coming up on today's show. One other story today you should know about. This week is a relatively quiet one from an economic data standpoint. Tomorrow, the Bureau of Statistics release the value of dwellings for the March quarter. Now, these numbers help confirm the amount of wealth per individual in Australia. During the December quarter, Australia's residential property was worth $12.3 trillion. That equates to a national mean dwelling price of $1.07 million. So we get those numbers tomorrow and then the overseas arrivals and departures figures on Friday. Now, the trend there that we've been seeing in the stats recently has been a decrease in the number of permanent arrivals coming to Australia due to that slowdown in immigration. This week as well, investors are going to be focused on the Middle East and whether there is any progress on that proposed peace deal between Iran, the United States and Israel. There'll also be some inflation data this week from the United States and China, along with monetary policy decisions from the European Central Bank and the Bank of Canada. Well, let's see how the stock market finished up today. The ASX 200 obviously was closed today due to the King's Birthday public holiday that was in most states. But here's a look at the market's performance over the past week. You can see ASX 200 had a pretty volatile 5 days of trading. Wednesday was a strong one after Australia's GDP numbers came in a bit weaker than anticipated. The market then slumped, though, the other days of the week. It finished down 0.9%. Here's a look at the SPY futures market for the ASX 200. You can see futures traders believe our market's going to take a bit of a tumble tomorrow morning when it does resume trading. It's expected to fall about 1.33% at the open. Stock market might be closed. The currency market is obviously open. Here's a look at what the Aussie dollar's done today. You see $1 currently buying 70.42 US cents, basically flat for the day's trade. But over the past week is where you can really start to see the trend. On the 2nd of June, the dollar was worth almost 72 US cents. Since then, it's been falling, including a pretty big drop off on Saturday. $1 has dropped about 2% now over the past week. Well, markets across the Asia-Pacific have plunged today. South Korea's KOSPI 200 started the day down more than 8%. Japan's Nikkei 225 down pretty heavily as well. So let's bring in here Peter Maguire, the CEO of AustraliaForTrading.com. Peter, good to see you. Let's start with the big sell-off across Asia-Pacific. What do you think has been the main thing that's triggered it all?
15: Well, good afternoon, Ed. I think a couple of things building on what you said in the prelim as far as what we experienced Friday night, Saturday morning, our time. NASDAQ got hammered down the best part of what, you know, 4-odd percent, 4.2. And you've also had a big move as far as bond yield. So to the upside as US Treasury. So all of that taken on board, we saw a big push down as far as Japan, Korea, Taiwan today. And it's going to be interesting to see how this all looks over the next couple of days as it inhales. Either are we in a structural decline or are we in just a little bit of a, you know, volatile times?
16: Yeah, speaking of volatile, I mean, how volatile are, you know, South Korea's KOSPI index and Japan's Nikkei, say, compared to Australia here? Do they move around a lot more than the ASX 200? Because a fall of 8% for Korea seems phenomenal.
15: It does, and I'll tell you what, you're only got to go back to the last week or so, and we saw that market, as the KOSPI 50, Ed, it was up over 340%, 340 in a year. So, yes, it's had a massive move to the upside, and when you see those big washouts, it's not unusual when you're up that sort of number. Japan's up about 75%, and it's lost about 4-odd percent today. So we saw a big push down. And that demonstrated we haven't seen a lot of movement. If you benchmark that against the Aussie, we've been very flat over the last year in comparison.
16: Yeah, we just had a couple of stocks there from Japan and South Korea up on the screen. The thing that jumps out at me is most of them are to do with computer chips or manufacturing of computer chips, and they seem to have been hit the hardest.
15: Absolutely right. You know, semiconductor, you're only going to look at Taiwan as well. It's down 3.5% today, the TAIEX index. So all of that is the AI build out. You're looking at the whole infrastructure component as far as chips, how they roll across the that technology sector. And that's demonstrated by, again, volatility. And that was really what we saw on Friday night, the US time, the NASDAQ being hammered. Just a little thing, the S&P 500 volatility index, we saw a 40% move to the upside. It's called the VIX, and that was really, a wake-up call Friday.
16: Yeah, so should investors in Australia be bracing for a pretty big loss for the tech companies in particular tomorrow morning?
15: Well, I think you've got to hold your hand and hold the wheel tightly. You've got to realise what you're living through, and it's unfortunate, but that's the way the markets move. They move volatile. Volatility is the name of the game in the current circumstances. So I think you're probably going to see a couple of percent stripped out. Let's see where the rest of the week goes. And it's just a wait and see approach.
16: This week, we got some US inflation data coming out. I mean, how important is that going to be ahead of the next US Federal Reserve meeting that's coming up as well?
15: Yeah, Federal Reserve meeting 16-17. The new chair, Kevin Warsh, he takes the helm. Well, he's got the helm. And it'll be first meeting. And then you've got PPI and CPI figures this week, respectively. We're going to see those numbers drop, how they look as far as inflation. And that's the real issue, because we're looking at, from Kevin Warsh's lens, he wants to see unemployment and he wants to see inflation. Those two metrics, how they look, and that's what he keeps a close eye on. And we saw a very strong number Friday night for non-farm payrolls, good numbers. So let's see where we are as far as inflation, Ed.
16: Yeah, Kevin Warsh, this is going to be his first chairing of the US Federal Reserve. He was obviously picked by President Donald Trump. He's finally getting into the hot seat very soon. But Trump obviously wants interest rates to come down in the US. Do you think Kevin Warsh is going to have the power to sway the board of the US Fed to get rates to fall a little bit?
15: Well, there's a couple of things on that. I mean, yeah, we all understand what President Trump's trying to achieve and whether he's going to have any success with Kevin Warsh in the chair. The market is tipping there's going to be a 25 basis point hike by December and a 16% probability of another hike by the end of Q1 2027. So it's going to be, again, a very dynamic lead up to midterm elections, 5 months to the day nearly, and how this all unpacks, Ed. It's exciting, and that's the markets for you.
16: And at the same time, you have the former head of the US Federal Reserve, Jerome Powell. Yeah. He's still allowed to hang around as well. So there's going to be a bit of an interesting dynamic there at board level.
15: Absolutely. Argy-bargy. And you've got different perspectives, different agendas. And let's just see. I mean, it is very, very dynamic. It's exciting. And you've only got one boss. That's what it comes down to. And that's the chair. And he's got to manage all of the members. So how Kevin Warsh does that, Everything is going to be under the microscope, and it's an exciting, week and a half away.
16: Great. Look, I'm really looking forward to seeing how that plays out in the first press conference as well. Peter Maguire from Trading.com, the head of Australia, thanks so much for coming on the show.
15: Thank you, Ed.
16: Coming up after the break, how much superannuation do you need to comfortably retire? Monash Business School have done some modelling. I'm going to speak to their associate professor coming up next.
17: Sky News will be back after this short break.

0: Guy News will be back after this short break.
1: Welcome back. Well, Australia's superannuation system was made compulsory in 1992 to help Aussies fund their own retirement. Analysis by the Monash Centre for Financial Studies has found that longer life expectancy, rising living costs and volatile stock markets are forcing many retirees to make difficult choices around how to sustain their income throughout the retirement phase of their lives. So, how much money do you need to retire comfortably and what are some of the right ways to set up a superannuation portfolio? Let's bring in here Associate Professor Umul Ruthbar, Deputy Director of the Monash Centre for Financial Studies. Umul, great to see you. Just want to start with a basic one. I mean, roughly how much money does someone these days need to comfortably retire?
2: That is a difficult question to answer with, to give a definite answer to. From our research, what we found is, I mean, we can talk about in terms of probability that even if you have, say, 800K in your retirement, then after some time, depending on your life expectancy, 20, 25 years, you may need to fall back to age pension if you want to maintain a comfortable lifestyle. And it also depends on how you define comfortable lifestyle. So if we take ASFA's definition, which says that, we may need to spend around, if I believe it's 52K every year, then yes, you will not be able to sustain that standard of living for a whole 30, 35 years. At some point, you'll have to fall back to age pension only.
1: Yeah, looking at your report, you made a few capital market assumptions. What sort of assumptions were used in your modelling?
2: So in our model, so this is a capital market assumption that we have developed at MCFS. And for the portfolios that we have estimated, we used equity and fixed income, and our equity portfolio is 50% Australian equity, 50% international, and out of that, 50% is hedged and 50% is unhedged. And our fixed income portfolio is 50% Australian bond and 50% global bond. And for the assumptions that we have a real return of 5.2% for Australian equities. And for global equities, it ranges from 3.5 to 2.5%. And for Australian bonds and global bonds, the assumptions ranges from 0.22 to 1.24%. Going forward in the next 10 years, I think the market expectations are quite modest compared to what we have experienced in the past 10 years.
1: Yeah, how important is it to have a balanced superannuation portfolio? Is it dangerous for someone to just have all equity in their portfolio?
2: So if you're talking about superannuation, it also depends on your age. So if you're very young and just started investing in your superannuation, then having just an all equity portfolio might not be a very good idea. Might be a good idea because even if the equity market goes down by 50%, then you have a long time to recover from that loss. But as someone who is approaching retirement, for them, it is certainly a dangerous idea to have an all-equity portfolio because if anything happens bad in the market, think about 2022, both equity and bond market, they went down quite substantially. So if you're retiring and you have an all-equity portfolio, then having and the market goes down, then you will not have time to recover from that loss. So I think as you become close to retirement, even if you have an all equity portfolio when you are young, it is a good idea to de-risk your portfolio and increase the amount of fixed income assets in your portfolio gradually, substantially. So if you're retiring and

0: retirees also need to draw down. If the first year is really bad, then they are affected disproportionately if the 10th year is bad. So our simulation shows that someone who retired in, say, 2022 and have the same investment strategy as someone who retired in 2023, then after 10 years, they can have 20-25% less money in their portfolio just because they had a very bad first year.
1: And your research talks about $400,000. I mean, how important is it to have, at a bare minimum, $400,000 to retire?
0: So, I mean, what we see is that if you have $400 in your pension account when you retire, then at least for the next 10 years, you can sustain a comfortable lifestyle without depleting your pension account that much. But again, we're talking about just really 10 years. A retiree can live 30, 35 years, right? Depending on, the life expectancy is different for different people. And all our projections are for only 10 years because our capital market assumptions are for 10 years. So yes, we have found that if you have more than 4,000K, then for the next 10 years, maybe you are fine if you want to have a comfortable lifestyle. But less than that, there is a big chance that you end up with less money than you started with. And there is a big chance that you may not have any money at all if your retirement balance is very low, as low as $100,000 after 10 years.
1: Umul Ruthbar, Deputy Director of the Monash Centre for Financial Studies. Thanks for coming on the show.
0: Thanks for having me. Thanks a lot.
1: After the break, Australia's national auction clearance rate has remained below 50% for the fifth straight week. We'll talk clearance rates and rental vacancies with REA Group up next.
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1: This program is brought to you by realestate.com.au, Australia's number one address in property.
2: Welcome back. There were about 1,200 auctions held across Australia on Saturday, returning a clearance rate of 43.7%. Sydney held about 500 auctions with a clearance rate of roughly 43%. There were also about 1,400 private sales in the state of New South Wales. Melbourne held roughly 310 auctions, returning a clearance rate of about 48%. There were a further 1,100 private sales in Victoria. Brisbane held 81 auctions with a much lower clearance rate there of about 25%. There were roughly 900 private sales in the state of Queensland. Adelaide held 56 auctions with a clearance rate of about 63%. There were also about 250 private sales in South Australia. Canberra held 38 auctions with a clearance rate of about 55%. There were about 100 private sales in the ACT, and there were hardly any auctions, but there were 400 private sales in WA and about 160 in Tasmania over the weekend. Rental vacancy rates lifted slightly during May to reach 1.37%. That's the highest level since January 2025. But despite this growth, capital city vacancies are sitting 42% lower compared to 5 years ago. I discussed vacancy rates and the property market with Angus Moore from REA Group.
3: Yeah, I think the best way to characterise it is still very tight. You know, if you look at what historically has been the case for rental vacancy rates, they've normally been in the sort of 2 to 2.5 range. That's where we were pre-COVID. That's sort of where we'd consider balanced. At the moment, we're about 1.5 or even a little bit below in some parts of the country, which is very tight. Now, the good news for renters is it is a little bit of an improvement compared to where we have been. You know, rental vacancy rates were as low as 1% in many parts of the country a few years ago. And, you know, even earlier this year were lower than they are today. But it still remains pretty tight conditions overall.
2: Is there anywhere around the country that is faring a little bit better than other regions?
3: It's really Melbourne where we're seeing just that little bit more availability. It's still on the tighter side, but not as tight as we're seeing in other parts of the country. And that's really been true for kind of 3 or 4 years. Melbourne hasn't seen the vacancy rates as low as some other parts of the country. You know, places like Adelaide, Perth, Hobart, Brisbane, where vacancy rates have routinely been sitting below 1%.
2: And when vacancy rates are so low, can landlords then really increase rents a lot more? Does that kind of become sort of a cycle with low vacancy rates and then rising rents across the world, across the country?
3: That's exactly right. And, you know, that's sort of why we've been seeing such big pressure on rents over recent years, why they've increased, you know, as enormously as they have in the past 5 or 6 years, is the fact that there just hasn't been enough rentals for the number of people looking to rent. That puts a lot of pressure on rents, people bidding on them. You know, landlords have the power and the ability to raise rents. And that's exactly what we've seen over the last, you know, 5 or 6 years. The silver lining is the fact that it has eased a little bit from where it was in 22, 23, means rent growth has slowed a little bit from what we were seeing, you know, back in 22, 23. You know, rent growth in some capital cities was 20% in those years, whereas, you know, we're still seeing solid growth, you know, that sort of 5, 6, 7%, depending on where we're looking. But it is, while still strong, nothing like what we were seeing.
2: The federal budget's obviously got a few changes for the property sector. Is that going to do anything to rents in the short term, or is it going to take quite a while for the changes to come through?
3: I think that's going to be the big thing to watch over the next sort of 6, 12, 18 months. We wouldn't expect it to start showing up just yet. You know, we're obviously only 3 weeks out from the budget at this point. Those changes haven't even been legislated. We wouldn't expect them to be having an effect on vacancies and on rents. But potentially we will start to see those effects showing up, particularly if there is, you know, a bigger than expected change in investor appetite. In if we do see more sales, if we do see fewer investors buying in than the modelling suggests we might, that might start to have more of an impact on vacancies and on rents, particularly in the sort of markets where it's already quite tight.
2: Yeah, say an investor realises their property's not going to make them as much money as it could before the budget, they put it up for sale. What does that do to the property market in general if that's happening across the board?
3: Yeah, it's an interesting question. And over the long term, the sort of short answer is what it does is reduce the rental stock, but it also reduces the pool of renters because that property has to be bought by someone. Potentially that is either an existing investor stays in the rental market, or it's a first home buyer who comes out of the rental pool. But it's not the whole story, because in the near term, obviously that adjustment takes time. You know, that's very much a long-term effect. And so in the near term, that can push rental vacancy rates down. We could see some, you know, extra market tightness even from where we are today and pressure on rents as a result.
2: Do you think we will start to see more of the people in the rental pool becoming first home buyers, though, over the next couple of years once these budget changes, if they do get legislated, come into effect?
3: Certainly the evidence that we have suggests that that will be the case. And, you know, that's the modelling that was in the budget, for example. Though the effect here is fairly modest in all the modelling we have, and even indeed in the budget. You know, they're talking about sort of 75,000 first home buyers over 10 years, which, you know, simple maths is 7,500 a year. It's certainly material, you know, certainly good for those 7,500, but it's not a huge change in the scale of, you know, the rental market, which is one in three Australian households.
2: And how about the property sector from a buyer's perspective right now? I mean, auction clearance rates have been pretty low now for the past sort of 6 or 7 weeks, haven't they?
3: Yeah, they have. And that's really been a thing that we've been seeing kind of since the sort of middle of autumn, you know, maybe even a little bit earlier. Couple things that have been driving that. One's obviously been interest rates. You know, we've seen a pullback in buyer demand. We've seen that effect flowing through into home prices, which have been down in Sydney and Melbourne in three consecutive months. They've been sort of flat nationally. And it's also been a function, at least in Sydney and Melbourne, of the fact that there's actually been quite a lot of volume on market this year. And so that's made any given auction a bit less competitive. So it has been in much softer conditions in auction markets.
2: And we're really getting into winter now. So stock on market's probably going to really keep tracking down week on week.
3: Yeah, that's right. You know, we tend to see quieter conditions through this part of the year. That's a fairly reliable, regular, seasonal factor. And then things will start to pick back up as we get into September and sort of peak towards the sort of October, November peak of the selling season.
2: Angus Moore from REA Group. Great to have you on the show.
3: Pleasure. Thanks as always, Ed.
2: So that's all for today's program. Thanks for your company today. Now it's time for the Kenny Report with Chris Uhlman.
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4: Well, good evening and welcome. I'm Chris Uhlman, sitting in for Chris Kenny this week. Coming up, One Nation surges ahead of Labor in the latest news poll. As the Victorian election looms, the focus is on the regions where the rollout of industrial wind and transmission lines is turning the politics of the energy transition toxic. And what made President Donald Trump storm out of a TV interview?
5: Let's call it quits because I've had enough. Thank you, darling. Have a good time.
4: Another day, another poll, another sign that time is being called on politics as usual in Australia. A surge of support for One Nation in news poll has nudged its primary vote past Labor to make it, on paper at least, the most popular party in the land. After three decades of wandering in the wilderness, the times now suit Pauline Hanson, if she can seize the times. There's a long way to run between now and the next federal poll, and time is a great leveller, so time will tell. But Hanson has harnessed a mood, and that mood is rage. It's a mood that's sweeping democracies worldwide. The same rage drove Donald Trump to the presidency. The same rage feeds reform in the UK. Rage against the machine of government. Rage against the suffocating sameness of it all. Labor, Liberal, National, the turnstile tide of suits who flow in and out of state and federal parliaments as an illusion of change as nothing changes. Different players in the same pantomime, the same manicured lines, the same glib answers, the same focus group tested politics, the rote lies that roll so easily from the tongue and land like a punch to the gut because it's a profoundly personal betrayal of trust. Trust is not only the glue of human relationships, it's essential for a healthy society. Once lost, trust is the hardest treasure to recover. And the party parade is just the tip of the iceberg of a ruling order that many voters deeply distrust and have no chance to change. What lies beneath is the vast, permanent aristocracy of bureaucrats, business leaders, academics and activists, all devoted to a tyranny of ideas that they parade as progress. Globalisation, offshoring, the just-in-time supply chains that hollowed out our productive capacity and outsourced our industry to China. Net zero, a slogan masquerading as a plan, driving up costs, weakening energy security and making it harder to build things in Australia. Mass migration, multiculturalism, identity politics that risks atomising our community and turning citizens into competing tribes. And above all, the ever-increasing weight of governments growing fat as they gorge on taxpayer dollars hoovered out of the pockets of taxpayers, with so many millions sprayed away in waste. The maze of laws and regulations that makes it hard for small businesses to breathe and discourages the big ones from investing. To all of this, add a new class of millionaire and billionaire political hobbyists who treat government as another asset class to be traded and manipulated. Is it any wonder that people feel powerless? The rage of this age was foreseen in the movie Network and given voice by the Australian actor Peter Finch.
6: I don't know what to do about the depression and the inflation and the Russians and the crime in the street. All I know is that first, you've got to get mad. You've got to say, I'm a human being. God damn it. My life has value.
7: So, I want you to get up now. I want all of you to get up out of your chairs. I want you to get up right now and go to the window, open it, and stick your head out and yell, I'm as mad as hell, and I'm not going to take this anymore!
4: You are not powerless, and you don't just have to scream out the window. Your life and your vote have value. If decent people walk away from politics, somebody else will fill the space. Now would be a good time to join a political party. Any political party. Join Labor and remind it that it should be the party of the working people. Join the Liberals and remind it that individual rights demand smaller government and lower taxes. Join the Nationals and fight for the farmers who feed us and the miners who make us wealthy. Join the Greens and remind them that caring for the environment demands an end to the forests of wind turbines and transmission lines. Look, I don't know why anyone would join the Teals, but even rich people need representation. Join One Nation and ensure that it is not merely a party of rage. Anger can be useful if it has a purpose. Join any political party, make it better, because democracy is not something that happens to you. It's something that you do. Well, One Nation rules, One Nation looms as an existential threat to the National Party. And joining me now is the Shadow Minister for Regional Health and Federal Member for the Victorian seat of Mallee, Dr. Anne Webster. Welcome.
8: Thank you, Chris. Great to be with you.
4: What do you make of the latest news poll and all the other polls, Anne, which point in one direction, which is that One Nation is essentially eating away at the Liberal and National parties?
8: It is curious to me, I've got to say. I don't know whether it's because they are conservative and therefore going after conservative seats for the very reasons that you raised in your piece is easier for them to do. I would certainly prefer that they go after Labor seats and knock out Labor, who, let's face it, they came to power in this last election built on a fabric of lies, and they have proven that now with walking back on CGT, negative gearing, all the things that continue to cause harm, as you rightly point out, to small businesses, certainly to farms when you're talking about trusts as well as negative gearing and CGT. You're absolutely right. The regions are in a rage. They are angry. And I just loved that you said people are not powerless. It is so important that people understand that. I mean, I have so many people coming to me, Chris, and it has in the past, over the last 7 years that I've been in office, been women who have said to me, oh, I really don't get into politics. I guarantee you that more people are paying attention to politics now, and thank goodness, because we need their voice. I cannot represent my people unless I'm hearing what they're saying.
4: And what are you hearing about One Nation in the region where you are? Are you hearing that they feel that they've been betrayed by the Liberal and National parties, that they feel that this malaise in politics goes back a long way? It's not just the Labor Party.
8: I'm hearing that they're very angry now under Labor. I'm hearing that they are moving to one nation all the time, of course. Somebody said to me last week, it's the wave, or, you know, I took it as it's the vibe. And, you know, I understand that, absolutely. I think people are wanting to be saved. They're looking for a saviour. Are one nation the saviour? I don't know. Government, series of governments, both under Labor and Liberal and Nationals, have not come up with good solutions to the problems that we now face. I think net zero was a huge mistake, and my region in particular is facing the consequence of that. We've obviously said we're walking away from that.
4: Yeah, well, the net zero was Scott Morrison's mistake, though, wasn't it? That was him going into the Glasgow Climate Change Summit and supported, as I recall, by Barnaby Joyce.
8: Correct. And we were told that, which I hope people remember, we were told that we would lose out on free trade agreements, that we would lose out in the global market space more generally if we didn't buy into net zero. Now, I don't think that's true. I think, you know, I've seen plenty of your material on this. I've certainly been saying it for a long time. And Matt Canavan, our leader, has certainly been saying that we should not be going down this track. And I'm really pleased to see that Libs and Nats together have stood against it.
4: Now, you've got some large renewable energy zones in your electorate. Tell us what's happening there. How far have they progressed, and what's the feeling of the landowners?
8: Well, the feeling of the landowners is anger, pure anger, and I so don't blame them. The Victorian Labor Party has railroaded my communities, and you're well aware of this in terms of the renewable energy zones. I've got three in my electorate, three energy zones. The VNI West, we have said we will not fund. Angus Taylor has come out and said that we will not be funding rewiring the nation. I think that's a hallelujah moment because it is a huge mistake, and Labor have not been upfront with Victorians or Australians about what this is all costing us. We can all see it in our bills, but I tell you what, we're not there yet.
4: And how far progressed are they? Because we're seeing some now that aren't going forward because wind has become essentially an economic liability for people who are getting into it.
8: Well, this is true. I think the cost-benefit analysis is somewhat shonky on the whole deal, frankly. The transmission lines, the Labor Party in Victoria are trying to railroad through. Two of my farmers have been charged this week with... because they called 000 because VicGrid were trespassing their land. I mean, honestly, this is about biosecurity. It is about land rights. It's about a whole range of things that the Victorian Labor Party have just trashed, absolutely trashed in Victoria. And November can't come quick enough. And we need to see a government that actually respects people's rights and people's property rights and values agriculture.
4: Do you think that the further and further these projects get behind, the more and more we're going to see more onerous government intervention to make sure that they do go ahead, because they will have to be forced if they come up against a pinch point, which is they need the energy, they need to get the energy into the grid?
8: Yeah, well, absolutely right. And I would like to think that the government will change in Victoria, and therefore these onerous requirements, these targets, will not be continually sought, that it will all stop, that there will be a rethink about the energy grid moreover, and that we will be looking at coal, we will be looking at nuclear, that change will come, because we're not seeing success. And, you know, you spoke in your piece up front about manufacturing walking away, and, you know, we're seeing investment, foreign investment, even reconsidering their options about coming to Australia for other reasons, but also because energy is so expensive, let alone IR, red tape, all the other things.
4: Do you think the Liberals have any realistic chance in Victoria, because they've spent the last 3 years essentially parading their incompetence and their division? So isn't it a bit late now to be making a comeback? Can they win?
8: I think that the Victorian Liberal Party is in the best position it's been in over the last 3 years. It has not been glorious. And my hope is that the Nationals and the Liberals will be ambitious and will be going for as many seats as they can. I know Andrew Lethlean, who stood for Bendigo in the federal election last year, you know, missed out by 10% or some small number anyway. He was very, very close to beating the incumbent. And my hope is that he will move Jacinta Allen aside and take her space.
9: And what about One Nation taking your space when it comes to voting in Victoria? What if that right-hand side of politics collapses and fractures and it just re-elects another Labor government?
8: Well, I do despair about that. I do despair that people don't understand how the politics will play out. It's not just a matter of preferences. It is also who you're going to be voting for. And that is a real risk. It is a risk that Labor will get back in, not because they're popular, just because the Conservative vote is split in so many ways. So I'm hoping that people will see reason. I know that plenty of farmers and farming communities in my electorate are very angry and, you know, want to throw the whole system out. And I understand that. But you want a government that can form government. You want parties that can form government in order to change where we are at and where how we have suffered over the last 10 years.
9: And do you think that people might think in your electorate, though, that if they elect a Liberal Party that nothing actually will change? There's certainly no push that I can see for them to have another coal-fired power plant or to say anything really that flies in the face of the prevailing orthodoxy on all these sorts of things.
8: Well, I think the Liberal Party needs to be courageous. I think every party in this time where One Nation is, you know, at the doorstep, so to speak, I think that the Conservative right needs to be courageous. I think the Liberal Party and the National Party needs to take courage and step up because the people are crying out for it. And we have to listen. If we want change, we have got to listen and respond.
9: Dr. Anne Webster, thank you.
8: Thank you, Chris.
9: Let's go offshore now, and Israel has launched strikes on Iran in a retaliation for a wave of missiles fired at its north. It comes despite a warning from President Donald Trump for Israel to hold its fire as he tries to land a peace deal. To Canberra now, where I'm joined by Sky News defence analyst Peter Jennings. And Peter, it doesn't seem to matter what Donald Trump says. Israel will do what Israel does when it's attacked.
10: Absolutely. And I've just read a report, Chris, which says that Iranian state media is now forecasting a week of military strikes against Israel. And if that is actually the case, the Israeli response is going to be hard and heavy, and it will not be restrained by calls from Donald Trump for them to do nothing. So I think we'll probably be certain about this overnight, Chris, but it looks to me like we're going to see a return to significant military escalation in the Middle East. And I think what that means is that inevitably the Americans will feel drawn in to protect the Israelis against missile attacks in particular. So, you know, we may be heading back into a pretty hot stage of military conflict.
9: Well, Peter, you mentioned Iranian state media. Let's have a listen to what it had to say.
11: Our acceptance of the ceasefire on April 8 was conditional upon the cessation of hostilities on all fronts. However, as always, the United States and the Zionist regime failed to uphold their commitments. They continued their aggression and crimes in Lebanon and repeatedly violated the ceasefire through attacks on Iranian coasts and vessels in the Strait of Hormuz, the Gulf of Oman, and the Indian Ocean. Tonight's operation was a warning. Should these acts of aggression be repeated, the responses will be broader in scope and will encompass all American and Zionist targets throughout the region.
9: Peter, isn't the problem here that the two different parties on the Allies' side, Israel and the United States, have very different ideas on how this war should progress?
10: Yes, absolutely. I think what we've seen, Chris, is that Donald Trump went into this war at the end of February thinking that he was going to have a quick victory after some rapid-fire American strikes. And that turned out not to be the case. The Iranians have been tougher fighters. They've got their backs against the wall. No place to turn, so they've kept fighting pretty tough. The Israelis see this as an existential threat. The Iranian missile attack, which went into Israel's north, led to about the top third of Israel all going into bomb shelters just in the last few hours. Tens of thousands of people impacted in that way. And so for Israel, this is an attack that they can't ignore. They have to have, and indeed have, an international legal right to defend themselves. So the war is more existentially important for Israel than the United States. What I think is unusual here is that Donald Trump seems to have got himself into a mindset where he wants a ceasefire at all cost. He's been prepared to make more concessions than I think he should have to the Iranians. The Iranians sense weakness, and they're trying to build more strength for themselves by continuing their attacks. And so this is where we're now at. I think if we see a greater tempo of military action between Iran and Israel, that's going to put immense pressure on Donald Trump to come in and support the Israelis with air defence. And so, you know, we might be back into another cycle of conflict pretty quickly.
12: Peter, I think it was General Petraeus who said, tell me how this ends. So tell me how this ends. Aren't we now in a state of permanent war for Israel? It has yet to defeat Hamas. It's going to continue to fight Hezbollah. It has to fight Iran. It is surrounded by enemies who seem it content to be in a state of perpetual war.
10: Yeah, it certainly doesn't end quickly, Chris. The Israelis have a phrase, cutting the grass, which is a sort of a line they use to talk about the need to go and hit the Iranian proxies on a regular basis to reduce the levels of immediate danger. The new element, of course, is the direct involvement of Iran. And I think, frankly, the only way that I can see a real end to conflict here is regime change in Iran. That's the Israeli position. It may in a way be the American position too, because their continued refusal to let Iranian ships leave the Strait of Hormuz with oil means that the Iranian economy is now tanking very, very quickly. And that could be the thing which brings Iranian dissidents back onto the streets in protest against the regime. So, you know, maybe that's the longer term goal. But I think over the course of this year, if not longer, Chris, what we're going to see is continued fighting at different levels of intensity in the Middle East, with Iran behind almost all of it, and now a reluctant United States wanting to really retreat rather than stay ready for the fight.
12: Yeah, Peter, we know that the Iranians are courageous people and they have taken to the streets in the past, but why would they do that now? They'll just be mowed down. They don't actually have any weapons with which to fight, and the regime at this stage seems to be emboldened.
10: Yes, I think that's right. But the situation potentially changes when there's no power, there's no water, there's no bread or food, there's no petrol for vehicles. When the daily standards of living just become so desperate that people are forced out into the streets, we might see a change. And it's going to have to be a, particularly in Tehran, a sort of a mass movement against the Basij, that's the secret police which maintain order. So I think things will have to get much more desperate. But frankly, that's the direction the Iranian economy is moving in.
12: And in the meantime, of course, the Strait of Hormuz remains closed, although we've been shielded from the real economic effects of that here. They will come in time if that strait does not reopen. It's really exposed Australia, hasn't it? And how fragile our national security is.
10: It is. I mean, we've been cursed by living for several decades with a just-in-time mentality, which says the cheapest way to have oil and fuel supplied to Australia is to have it coming towards us at sea. We don't have to bother with expensive storage, let alone refining here in the country. And therefore, we've made ourselves extremely vulnerable to international disruptions of supply. I think we've not actually begun to see the real effect of this yet, Chris. The Strait of Hormuz continues to be bottled up. It will take months to free up, even if peace breaks out tomorrow, which it won't. And there's a fresh element too, which is that Houthis are now shooting at Israeli shipping in the Red Sea, which is another area for oil to leave the Middle East. So I think the crisis is going to get worse, particularly for Asian countries, and that means Australia.
12: And Peter, finally and briefly, this could just be a warm-up for the main game, because if there was a regional conflict, nothing would make its way to Australia.
10: Absolutely. And hard to answer that question briefly, but you're quite right. And we've got to look at an increasingly aggressive China, looking hard at the lessons they think they see of an indecisive America emerging from the Middle East. This is a period of significant strategic risk for Australia and stability in the Asia Pacific. We just can't take that for granted any longer.
12: Peter Jennings, thank you.
10: Thanks, Chris.
12: Well, ahead, outrage in the UK over teen Henry Nowak's murder with revelations the police tried to intervene in the trial. Sophie Ellsworth will bring us the latest.
0: Sky News will be back after this short break.

0: Sky News will be back after this short break.
1: Welcome back. Well, by now, many of you will have no doubt seen the deeply disturbing footage of the last moments of the life of Henry Nowak. The 18-year-old was stabbed in Southampton in December by Vikram Digwa, who falsely claimed he'd been racially abused and had acted in self-defence. Nowak was handcuffed by police and bled out as they dismissed the truth that he'd been stabbed, that he couldn't breathe and that he was dying. A storm of protests followed the release of the video in the UK. So let's now bring in News Corp Europe correspondent and Sky News contributor Sophie Ellsworth. And Sophie, can you just give us a sense of what the politics of this is like and the visceral reaction to this in the UK?
2: Chris, it's really been quite profound across here in the UK. A lot of people are very angry at the handling of this case and the treatment of young Henry, the 18-year-old teenager that died while under arrest by police. So there's been protests in Southampton, as we can see on screen there. And there were reports on the weekend that there were claims police were initially trying to paint him, Henry, as the aggressor. Now, we must remember he was stabbed multiple times by the murderer and was lying on the ground handcuffed while police were questioning him. And he was saying, I can't breathe in his final moments when he was the one who was stabbed. So there's been a lot of outrage over the handling of this and criticism that the police are focusing more on claims of racial aggression than actual incidents on the ground. So, Chris, this has been far-reaching across the UK.
1: And reports that police tried to intervene in the trial, essentially to make themselves look better.
2: Well, this is highly unusual, Chris. Reports also came out that during the murder trial in recent weeks, police wanted to put out a statement saying there was a lot of disinformation about this case that was spreading online, and they were told not to do that and not to intervene in this case. So the police force here in the UK are under immense pressure, immense criticism of the handling of this case, and the police watchdog are investigating the officers on that night who decided to arrest young Henry when it was claimed he was making racial aggressive comments towards his murderer, which turned out to be completely false.
1: And Reform has been pilloried for making a huge case of this?
2: They have indeed. I mean, there's been a lot of criticism across the political spectrum that many of the political parties, Chris, have turned this, they've weaponized it to suit their own agendas. But I can assure you there is a lot of anger here on the ground.
1: Well, unsurprisingly, JD Vance felt the need to weigh in, and the Deputy Prime Minister, David Lammy, has had a hit back at him. Let's have a listen to that.
3: Our democratic process is working well. This young man has been convicted. The second thing was I disagree with him. This has got nothing to do with mass migration. This young man was a Brit. let's be clear about that. And I said, look, Mr. Vice President, you're wrong about this.
1: Sophie, I don't know that JD Vance weighing in actually helps any of the politics of this.
2: No, it certainly doesn't, Chris. I think he was ill-advised on this. The murderer is British, so that was not correct what he was saying. David Lammy did call him out on that. Look, David Lammy often gets things not right, but he was right on this one. And I think JD Vance acted too quickly on this and should have done his homework before he came out and attacked the UK on the handling of this.
1: Now, former PM Tony Blair has weighed back into politics again. It's the second time, in fact, that he's taken aim at the energy policies of the UK. Let's hear it.
4: To impose costs on our own business and consumers in order to accelerate to net zero when the rest of the world is not doing so, I don't understand the logic behind it.
1: So he wants cheap energy, surprise, surprise, and not net zero. Is there any sign at all that anyone in the government in the UK is listening to him?
2: Well, there are reports out, Chris, that Keir Starmer, the British Prime Minister, has directed civil servants to make cuts in the net zero department here in the UK. to help bolster defence spending. So perhaps Keir Starmer is listening to Tony Blair, because we know Keir Starmer is fighting for his job. But similar to Australia, Chris, the net zero policies have been criticised far and wide here in the UK. And I think the government is starting to wake up that this dream of moving to net zero is costing them far too much. It's hitting households hard, and they need to take action, because there's other areas that are missing out, including defence spending, which Keir Starmer has said he wants to increase by about $18 billion.
1: Now, one thing Keir Starmer is listening to, that's the voice of Australia when it comes to a social media ban for those under 16 years of age. Where is he up to with that?
2: Well, Chris, any moment now he's expected to address the British public and may announce a social media ban. We know that it's going to happen in some shape or form. As to when it will be, could be this morning, could be in a few days, but we do have that Ashton by-election next week, which could see Andy Burnham win that seat and take on the Prime Minister. So there's a lot going on here, Chris, but they are definitely listening to Australia. They're watching Australia's social media ban, and it looks like they will follow suit.
1: Sophie Ellsworth, thank you.
2: Thanks, Chris.
1: And ahead, calls to scrap Australia's politicised school curriculum as education results fall.
0: Sky News will be back after this short break.

0: Doesn't seem to matter how much money we throw at Australian schools. The raw numbers show the education system is failing its students. We've tumbled down world rankings for two decades. So is it time to tear up the Australian curriculum and start again? That's the subject of a new report by the Menzies Research Centre, and its author is Dr. Kevin Donnelly. And Kevin, can you take us back through the last two decades or so and tell us where we came from and where we have ended up when it comes to the Australian education system?
1: Well, Chris, good evening. That would take a lot longer than the time we have. I taught for 18 years and I've been writing about education for about 30 years. But there's been significant change in the curriculum. I taught English for many years. When I was an English teacher and when I went to school as a young boy, we were taught how to read with phonics, phonemic awareness. That changed. They took up the whole language approach. We were taught about precis, about syntax, how to write a sentence, which is something you need to do, even with AI. You still need to know what a sentence is. And we were taught clear thinking. And I'm just talking about English now, the subject of English. We were taught clear thinking and also how to precis something. Now, all of that went out the window over the last 30, 40 years. And we're seeing the results of that today, where a lot of young people can't write a legible sentence and certainly can't write a properly structured essay.
0: But we are spending more money on schools than ever before, aren't we, at a state and federal level? So how is it that we arrived here? It can't just be a lack of money.
1: It's not. I mean, it comes back to the curriculum. Co-chaired the review of the national curriculum, the Australian curriculum, in 2014. And I've done four international benchmarking projects looking at the Australian curriculum compared to that in England, America, New Zealand, South Korea, Hong Kong, for example, and Singapore. Our curriculum was dumbed down. We lowered the expectation. We had this crazy idea that you didn't want to fail students. Everybody had to be a winner. So we lowered the bar, as it were. At the same time, we've tried to do too much. As the Americans say, our curriculum is a mile wide and an inch deep. It's impossible for primary school teachers to cover it. It's very superficial. At the same time, what happened in the classroom in terms of teaching practice changed radically. So teachers were no longer authority figures. We moved away from what they called explicit teaching to collaborative work, group work, process inquiry-based. We forgot about the need to teach essential content, what Jerome Bruner, the academic, calls the structure of the discipline. If you don't have that, you can't be creative. You can't move on to higher order, more difficult things.
0: And have we loaded up the curriculum with ideology?
1: The first time I looked at the curriculum, when it was being developed, for some reason they introduced the idea of the three cross-curricular priorities. It's been a long day. A lot of interviews.
0: Well, it's hard to remember these concepts. They are so muddled.
1: All the subjects have to deal with Asia, sustainability, and Aboriginal. Now, there's no educational purpose, and this is the other problem. The curriculum is designed by bureaucrats, by academics who've never taught in a classroom. So one issue is we must get rid of these priorities. The other thing is, and Geoffrey Blainey, our great historian, made the point, you can go through 10 years of schooling and never learn anything about ancient Egypt, Babylonia, Greece, Rome, the foundation civilizations of Western culture that we have inherited as a nation. And so even Judeo-Christianity, which informs our political system, our legal system, much of our literature, music, art, there's not enough about Christianity in the curriculum as well. A lot about Indigenous, as I said. You can do Indigenous algebra, Indigenous science. So I'm not sure where that leaves Pythagoras and Euclid.
0: So what are your fixes for this, Kevin?
1: Well, option one is to get rid of ACARA, the body responsible. We have too many of these curriculum bodies. Every state and territory has one already. I'd get rid of ACARA, get rid of the Australian curriculum and move back to, or move forward to, what's called a syllabus approach, which is what the overseas countries do. Get rid of the competencies, get rid of all the edu babble, as I call it, the woke ideology, and focus on what is critically essential for all the different subjects. We have to remember, as President Lincoln said, and it's a great quote, the philosophy of the schoolroom in one generation will be the philosophy of government in the next. And we see that today with all the issues we face. So let's get back to a curriculum which is academically rigorous, morally grounded, and emotionally and spiritually enriching.
0: Well, Kevin, let's hope we don't have to wait for a generation for that to flow through into politics. Thank you.
1: My pleasure.
0: Kevin Donnelly. Well, soon the mood of the nation shifts as One Nation hits new highs. My panel will weigh in next.
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0: Look, news poll, underline, please discuss. I'll start with you, Gemma. It's not really a surprise because we've seen it in every other poll, but it underlines the fact that there is a movement on here. I guess the question is how long it can hold itself together.
1: I'm not surprised, not just for that, but I think if you take a step back and look at the trends globally away from very far left-leaning governments, which ours has become over time, the trend in Australia is following the pushback that we've seen and are seeing in other parts of the world, particularly in Europe. I'm not surprised by this at all. Australian elections have always been one in the centre, more or less, give or take, over the years. And what this government has been doing, I think initially by stealth, but now they're basically out and proud about it, desperately trying to change the fabric of who we are. They're trying to gaslight Australians about what we think, who we are, how we want to run our companies, our families, all of those things. It's not surprising to me at all. How long can it last? I don't see it stopping anytime soon. And I think the political class gets its knickers in a twist about, oh, could Pauline Hanson be Prime Minister? She's in the Senate, so that's a moot point for now, right? But unless and until there is any sort of material difference in another offering, Australians have had a gutful. They're flipping the middle finger to established political parties. That's so obvious. Personally, I think it's a really interesting time. I'm not nearly as fretful as other people are about the prospect of a one nation coalition, melding of families. It's like Sicilians and Northerners getting together. It could happen.
0: Well, let's ask Carolyn if she's up for that great big melting pot. Does that sound good to you?
2: Well, I think anything that puts the brakes on the Albanese Labor government is a good thing. And the simple fact of the matter is the coalition has got a lot of work to do. We know we have a lot of work to do. And you know what? Like Gemma said, people are very frustrated. They are flipping the bird to established parties. And the simple fact of the matter is we had to stop the hemorrhaging, and that has largely happened. But the rebuild back, it's going to be long and slow and tough and going to require a lot of work and a lot of discipline. And the simple fact of the matter is when people are frustrated, they don't want to listen to politicians. Mm. So it is going to take time to be able to do that genuine engagement, not the BS stuff, genuine engagement to get people to listen and understand the message. And I think the budget and reply in a substance sense was a really, really good start. And now it's the job of the coalition to make sure that they get around the country to have those conversations with voters so that they understand that there is a distinct and very different offering to what Labor has given us so far, which, you know, it's not particularly attractive, that.
1: It's a steaming turd. Yeah, can I just call it that? It's a steaming turd.
0: You can call it what you like.
1: Thanks.
0: It's bigger than just the political parties, though. There's an institutional beast that people are tired of as well, isn't there? It's this giant edifice of government that goes through the bureaucracy, through business.
1: Oh, I think so. I was thinking about it during the week. As most of you know, my day job, I run a company. I've been in the real economy for 23 years now. And I think if I ran my business with the absolute, we're using the metaphor, so we may as well use it again, the middle finger to efficiency, productivity, fiscal discipline. You know, you wouldn't have a private sector, and not everybody can work in the public sector. And it's the old adage, it's, you know, who do you start taxing when the private sector money runs out? And people are so offended by the granular things and the large things. So I think they're offended by, you know, Minister Wells, for example, and the constant revelations about the spending, let's call them missteps, that are coming out of her office. Families that are doing it tough don't want to see that because they know what I know and you know, they work for us, and yet they carry on as if the reverse is true. So it's that granular stuff, but it's also the high-level stuff. You know, they don't have to, they insulate themselves from policy changes. They swan about, you know, the Prime Minister, you know, he'll go to a dance party, he'll go to a podcast, he'll go to the tennis, he'll go to a music festival. What are they doing? We're all out here doing the hard yards and they're all partying.
0: Carolyn?
2: Yeah, well, look, it won't surprise you. I'm on a unity ticket with Gemma there. I was just sitting there thinking to myself, well, that's about as good as you can put it. And the simple fact of the matter is particularly those little things, the big things are one thing, but the little things really annoy people. Making a Comcar wait for hours on end annoys people. You know, taking flights when, you know, you could take flights that are perhaps not as expensive, that annoys people.

0: Because there's a lot of people who are sitting at home thinking, God, I'd really love to take the kids, you know, for a few days to Bali or whatever. They look at basic economy flights and they can't afford them. And there is just this total dismissal and disdain for any sort of prudence. And the average Australian doesn't get to live the high life like that. And I think they find that particularly frustrating. And for them, it shows a disconnection of the political class. So, you know, to the extent that those things really should be avoided, I think our parliamentarians should do. But equally, like Gemma, I run a business and I want the government as far away from the everyday goings-on of what I need to do, because they do not understand being lean, being efficient, being productive and staying solvent, which the rest of us have to do, otherwise we get a nasty letter from ASIC.
1: All right, I'll show you something that's a disconnect, and I'm rewinding now to 2022 and the Channel 9 election debate, where Dev Knight asked Anthony Albanese what the definition of a woman was, and let's hear that and then what he had to say that last week.
2: In a sentence, how do you define a woman, Mr. Albanese?
3: An adult female.
2: An adult female.
3: Yeah. I don't think it's confusing.
2: Well, that's good to hear.
4: The Coalition has been saying they want to change the Sex Discrimination Act to redefine women as biological women. Do you think that should happen?
3: Oh, look, I'm not engaging in culture wars here.
1: Guess what? It just became confusing. And this is the thing that gaslights me. We didn't start the culture wars, did we, women?
5: No. And this is the thing. Like, he has a wife and he has a mother, and I assume he has close female friends. And perhaps they're all of the political left and perhaps it doesn't bother them. That's not the point. The point is this. I always like to use this analogy. Let's say, God forbid, you know, someone's burnt to death in a fiery crash. How do the coroners work out who was in there, whether they're a man or a woman? They're pelvis bones. That's how they work out whether the person who's dearly departed is. That is not a culture war, that's science. Mm. And if you, they are the flat earthers of the biology section, these people. They really are. This Prime Minister cannot stick to anything. 1 minute, it's the voice referendum. Oh, it's not my loss. 30 seconds after that's over, it's not my loss. Now it's like, I'm not starting a culture. I'm not getting involved in the culture. Well, mate, if you can't do the job, vacate left and get someone else who can do it. And it's clear that he can't do the job.
1: Carolyn, your take. I'm assuming it's, again, you're on a unity ticket. It'll be too hard to work this one out.
0: Well, I just don't know what the confusion is. I don't know what the confusion is. This here is one of the most simplest things. It's the night and day of biology. This is not hard. And we don't have to have a culture war if your side of politics doesn't undermine the culture.
1: All right, just briefly, we've seen, you know, in Victoria, there's been some fairly ugly politics recently with the Premier there. Let's have a look at this advertising.
6: Of course it's inappropriate, and that sort of language, that sort of discourse should never be used in politics. And, you know, we shouldn't see this happening on our streets.
1: Yeah, well, look, Pauline Hanson, let's just cop her take on this particular one. Ditch the Witch campaign, Pauline Hanson.
7: Suck it up, sweetheart. Right, if you've seen what's happened to me over the years, I remember years ago Tim Fisher called me a witch and I should be burned at the stake.
1: Yeah, I don't think Ditch the Witch is something you want to see in an advertising campaign.
5: I don't think it's edifying. I don't think it's... but I think it is symbolistic of what's happening in Victoria. But the other thing that I want to play devil's advocate is, you know, everybody's so quick to say sexism, but you can't have sexism without defining what sex is. So pick a horse and ride it.
1: Carolyn?
0: I just think there is so much low-hanging fruit with that government that you actually don't need to resort to this. And sometimes it can actually be counterproductive. And you think you're being strong and forceful and whatever, but you're actually taking away from the substance of some very, very serious issues, which I think if you deal with them head-on, makes it a lot more difficult for the government to squirm around them. The thing is, when you do things like this, it gives Jacinta Allen a platform to turn herself into the victim, when in fact she is the perpetrator of one of the most terrible economic conditions we've ever seen in this country.
1: All right, one last thing. We're going to head offshore and Donald Trump storming out of an interview, a television interview. Let's have a look at it.
8: I won an election in a landslide and I got 94% bad press.
9: But Mr. President,
8: you know why
9: you've
8: I got
9: never
8: that?
9: Presented
8: because you have no
9: evidence.
8: Credibility.
9: But you've never presented evidence that it was rigged. Let's keep talking about. I want to talk about Todd.
8: You
9: Lynch.
8: Have more evidence. There's more evidence than ever presented.
9: Let's talk
8: your
9: about
8: your elections
9: you
8: in this country.
9: Court.
8: We're like a third world country.
9: But, sir,
8: your elections are crooked, and you're crooked, and Meet the Press is crooked,
9: but, Mr.
8: and so is ABC and CBS and CNN.
9: But, Mr. President,
8: your one-sided crooked networks. All right, let's call it quits because I've had enough. Thank you, darling. Have a good
9: Mr.
8: time.
9: Mr. President, let's please. I traveled all the way to Wisconsin.
8: I've sat in the rain with
9: all
8: you.
9: I know.
8: I've
9: I traveled
8: sat in the rain
9: all the way
8: with you
9: to
8: for
9: Wisconsin.
8: An hour, on and off in the rain, and I've given you enough time. You ought to straighten out your press because you know what?
9: Mr. President,
8: a country can never be great with a dishonest press.
9: Listen, we traveled all the way to Wisconsin.
1: I've traveled all the way to Wisconsin. I can't get good coffee here. In a sentence, what did you reckon?
5: Great show. That's all I'm going to say. Great entertainment.
1: And you, Carolyn?
0: Great. Well, it is a great show. And frankly, if she had stuck to what was relevant, I probably wouldn't have ended up like that.
1: Well, Gemma Tognini and Carolyn DeRusso, thank you. We'll have to leave it there. And that's it for us for tonight. And next, Peter Credlin. Good night.
10: Peter Credlin, live on Sky News Australia.
11: Good evening. Welcome to the program. Here's what's coming up tonight on Credlin. I'll give you my take on the whole Ditch the Witch saga, billboards across Melbourne, frustration with Jacinta Allen clearly mounting. Another horror weekend for auction clearance rates, now the trend since Labor's horrific budget. Now, how low will property values go? Well, I'll speak to an economist who's been tracking this ever since the first leaks of the tax changes came out. Plus, a lot of correspondence from you concerned about the culling, the aerial culling of the iconic Brumbies, which recommences tomorrow. I'll speak with a woman who runs a reserve for these horses about a better plan that she says is sitting idle on a minister's desk. Plus, massive news poll news overnight. The first news poll now to have One Nation ahead of Labor. There's a seismic shift going on as the Prime Minister's disapprovals hit a record high. The PM today has done his best to brush it all off.
12: There'll be a continued rise in populism, be it of the right or the left. It's something that we're seeing.
11: But first, driving around the streets of Melbourne is this truck and billboard. And it's what it says about the Premier Jacinta Allen that's caused great controversy over the past 24 hours. And yes, it harks back to another time in federal politics, and that's where it gets interesting. Now, the billboard reads, Ditch the Witch. And it's a political ad funded by a Melbourne brothel owner, along with other businesses that are angry at the way Labor and Allen are running the state. Well, first up, a brothel owner that's got a sexist view of women. You shock me. And while it's been roundly condemned today, he's got what he's wanted, hasn't he? Wall-to-wall media coverage of the billboard, kicked along, of course, by the permanent outrage machine on the left of politics in this country whenever a woman of the left cops any heat. Not a woman on the right, I hasten to say. Only a left-wing woman. But I'll get to that in a moment. Here's the Prime Minister with his outrage this morning.
12: You can have a disagreement with people's policy position by all means. You don't have to denigrate people in such a personal way. It has got to stop.
11: Well, first up, it strikes me as completely hypocritical for Anthony Albanese to rail against misogyny when he presides over laws in this country that diminish the biological rights of women and girls. Laws that he could fix tomorrow in the parliament if he was just prepared to put the word woman back into the Sex Discrimination Act. And it was Albanese who appointed this woman, Dr. Anna Cody, as his government's Sex Discrimination Commissioner. And it was this commission that spent hundreds of thousands of dollars, your taxpayer dollars, involving themselves in Salgrover's appeal through the courts after she refused to let biological man Roxanne Tickle into her women's only online group.
13: If someone is who applies for a job, for example,
14: yes,
13: and it is a trans woman and she may be asked whether or not she intends to have children And if she replies, yes, I do, and then doesn't get the job because that employer doesn't want to employ women who may be of childbearing age, then she may have been subjected to unlawful discrimination on the basis of potential pregnancy.
11: As I said, there's currently a bill before the federal parliament that would fix all of this nonsense, but Albanese refuses to bring it on for debate. So please, spare me the crocodile tears about women. Or this from his predecessor, Julia Gillard, who issued a statement overnight from London condemning the billboard, saying that she was disgusted by the sign and that she was saddened to see, she says, quote, this old, tired trope resurrected. Now, by that, she means the ditch the witch slogan, infamously held up by a protester at an anti-carbon tax rally out the front of Parliament House in Canberra a decade ago. Now, back then, even though the Liberals had nothing to do with the sign, they still copped the outrage from the left, with commentators and Labor MPs directing their anger at then-opposition leader Tony Abbott, who stood on a stage to address the crowd and was photographed with the sign that was then held up behind him. Now, I was there at the time and Abbott had nothing to do with it, could not even see who or what was behind him, but nonetheless, said Labor, he was to blame. And it became yet another part of Gillard's claim to professional victimhood. Indeed, misogyny has been Gillard's calling card, her moneymaker, ever since she was dumped by, as Prime Minister, by her Labor colleagues. Yes, she conveniently stops short of accusing them of misogyny, doesn't she? Albanese included, who all helped to roll her. But what riles me about Gillard's misogyny shtick then and now is that she herself presided over the greatest act of legislative misogyny against women in this country that we have ever seen, when she gutted the Sex Discrimination Act to completely remove our biological rights.
14: Julia Gillard, it has to be noted, has dined out for the past, better part of the past decade on being the first woman Prime Minister in Australia. And I will say this, I will not be lectured on misogyny by that woman. Because while she was there, being the first woman Prime Minister, her government put the groundwork to make this happen.
11: I stand with Sal Grover on this. I mean, how dare Gillard claim to be this great champion of women when 2 days before she was rolled, she forced through changes without proper scrutiny, and even today there's been no apology from her about what these changes have done to the rights of women and girls in Australia. Now, overseas in the UK, where she now lives, even Keir Starmer's Labor Party's woken up and put back in law and government policy the rights of biological women after a series of landmark legal decisions. But not so here in Australia, and it is to Gillard's great shame that her legacy, her everlasting legacy as this country's first female Prime Minister, is that her record on women is worse than any record from any of the male Prime Ministers. And Jacinda Allen too, let's not miss her here and her record on women. Now, sure, she's bearing the brunt of this latest negative political hit, but her hands, like Gillard's, they're not clean either. As Daniel Andrews' deputy, Allen changed the law to now allow any man in Victoria to tick a box online and become a woman with a new birth certificate, reinforcing that biological lie. And with this change, this man, now able to call himself a transgender woman in Victoria, well, he can access female change rooms, toilets, domestic violence shelters, indeed female prisons. So yes, ditch the witch is sexist and wrong. But so too is the case of a father with a penis who raped his own daughter being held in a women's prison because he now says he's a transgender woman. If we want to grade what here is the worst transgression towards women in Victoria, I think it's pretty obvious. Now, I don't like sexism in politics. No fair-minded person does. But I'm heartily sick of all the double standards on the left. Both Gillard and Albanese, well, they were there in the parliament when I copped horrific abuse from Clive Palmer over the fact that I could not have children, that I was using IVF, and that somehow, because I was trying to get pregnant, I suppose, that I was responsible for Tony Abbott's paid parental leave scheme, when the facts show that this was something he announced long before I ever worked for him. Now, as a staffer, I had no way to defend myself publicly back then. Unlike now, there's a good example, obviously, with James Ashby. Back in my day, staff were never allowed to do media. And so I copped it again and again and again. Now, if I had the choice between what was said about me at the time by Palmer and others and a Ditch the Witch billboard, well, neither are great, but honestly, the witch sign would have been water off a duck's back. So bad was the other stuff. And believe me, there was no one out there sticking out for me because I am a woman of the right and it's only the left that gets defended. Perhaps because of what she's copped to, Pauline Hanson was pretty direct in her response to the billboard attack on the Victorian Premier.
7: Suck it up, sweetheart. Right, if you've seen what's happened to me over the years, I remember years ago Tim Fisher called me a witch and I should be burned at the stake. So I've been tagged that long before you. So anyway, it's just toughen up. And besides, Jacinda, I'll tell you something. I've heard on the grapevine you won't be there in a couple of weeks' time. I think they're ready to move you on.
11: Look, I know what Labor's trying to do here with this play, and that's to pick up sympathy for Allan or to allow the perception to grow that somehow the Liberals are behind these billboard signs. Now, of course they're not, and the Liberal leader, Jess Wilson, today condemned them. But what's clear is that Wilson didn't allow it to become a distraction as she focused on her push to defeat Jacinta Allan.
6: Of course it's inappropriate, and that sort of language, that sort of discourse should never be used in politics. And, you know, we shouldn't see this happening on our streets. As I said, it's not appropriate language. It's not appropriate language when we're talking about, you know, what is going wrong in this state and the many concerns in this state. There are many criticisms of Premier Jacinta Allan, and there are many legitimate criticisms, like the fact that we're standing here today because police stations keep closing their doors.
11: Jacinta Allan is struggling in the polls. Now, rumours are at fever pitch that her colleagues will roll her within the next fortnight, not because she's a woman, but because she's an appalling premier and has presided over corruption on a grand scale and crime statistics that are a national disgrace. With a $200 billion debt, no plan to pay off any of it, and businesses fleeing the state, a sexist billboard is the least of her worries. And believe me, voters are not the slightest bit interested in any of this. The baseball bats are out for Labor in Victoria. That's the reality of it. Bad billboards or not, whether the Premier's a bloke or a woman. Let's get to the headlines now. Sky News political reporter Cam Rennan.
15: Good evening. The latest news poll has One Nation tracking ahead of the two major parties for the first time.
7: People are now really becoming rusted on to One Nation. You know, people that are staunch Labor, they said no more, we've had enough.
15: Pauline Hanson's party has taken an historic lead in news poll. Its primary vote of 31% leads Labor by a point and the Coalition by 13. It's a result no side of politics can ignore.
12: Many people feel that the system isn't working for them, which was the backdrop of the decisions, hard decisions that we made on the budget.
16: I can tell you, you might want to blow the show up, but you could make it a lot worse.
15: Renowned researcher, pathologist and former Australian of the Year Richard Scollier has died after a long battle with brain cancer.
17: Richard was talented, passionate, selfless and loyal.
18: I think many families all across the state are grieving. Whether you knew Richard or not, a big, kind-hearted person who devoted his professional life to making life better.
12: The hearts of all Australians go out to his wife, Dr. Katie Nicholl, who I spoke with this morning and offered a state funeral for Professor Scollier.
15: Cameron Redden, Sky News, Canberra.
11: All right, on this King's birthday Monday, I'm James Square. I've got two Jameses tonight, the National Affairs Editor at The Telegraph, Sky host James Morrow, and Pauline Hanson's Chief of Staff, One Nation's James Ashby. Welcome to you both. James Morrow, I'll start with you. We now have trend in these polls, and I always like to look at trend. This is the first news poll that's got One Nation ahead of Labor. Of course, we've had that with Redbridge for a number of polls. Last week, Sky's Pulse poll also showed this result. It's a significant jump up there in primary for One Nation, 31 down to Labor 30, and the Coalition losing 3 to 18. Give me your take on this.
19: Yeah, it's really fascinating, isn't it, Peter? One of the really interesting things to do also is to track how these various polls, News Poll, the Sky News Pulse, and some of the other ones, you know, the Red Bridge, how they've all tracked and the curve that they've followed of support for One Nation. And I saw a really interesting analysis today, Peter, which suggested that the same curve over time maps almost exactly to the support for the no case for The Voice, and that this is, you know, another one of these instances where Australians are saying, you know, they did it with The Voice and they're doing it now again, saying we are fed up with the political class. I think it's a huge worry now for the coalition because, you know, I've been talking to people in country Victoria today and New South Wales, and the people they're speaking to, yes, there's a lot of people who are just angry at the coalition who are former coalition members, but there's a lot of people out there who are former Labor people now who are going and are feeling like neither the coalition nor the Labor Party obviously has solutions to a system that they think is fundamentally broken. And it's really fascinating to see here that it's I think it's more than just parking a vote now. It's a real desire. It's that 2016 thing in America to just flip the table. Because what we've got now is not working. That's what people are saying.
11: Well, James, a lot of experts that think they're experts on Sky News about One Nation polling. You're fair dinkum, so I've got to ask you. This looks to me beyond just a blow the show up vote. I mean, I know people have been saying that today, all the commentators sitting here on Sky. I think it's more than that. I think there's now a hope in this vote. People are hoping for a new Australia or perhaps a return to the Australia they feel is lost. So there's a positive in this vote. It's not just blow the show up. Correct me if I'm wrong.
20: Yeah, look, the more that Paul Kelly and others of his ilk come out and say that this is just a flash in the pan sort of moment, I love it when they say that. I'm just waiting for it to come off the boil. The difference is, though, it just continues to grow. And look, I know we've got a long way to go before we oust this toxic Labor government, but the reality is it's within reach and we're 2 years out from an election. Now, obviously, Labor have still got time to turn things around, but I think after this budget that's been delivered, there is more and more people, even who would typically vote for Labor, who are saying, look, they're done. We can't back this party any longer and we're turning to somebody, not the Liberal Party, they're turning to One Nation, and I don't think that will change. Labor voters will not go to the Liberal Party, and Liberal Party voters will not go to Labor. So we're that midway point, and they're seeing a sensible policy that's been put forward, and we're about to roll out a whole swag of very well-known, very credible candidates in the next 6 months. And I think when that happens, that's when you'll see a fresh surge.
11: Yeah, it's interesting, James. If you look back at the election last year, One Nation had 6% of the vote. And, of course, the Libs then put in Susan Lee, and she basically said on day one in her first press conference, we don't believe in anything. We're going to review all of our policies. And, of course, there was this massive, massive tanking of the coalition's vote from there. I think that's the Liberal Party's pinch point. And Bondi, we saw that really significant spike coming to One Nation. But you know, on the other side, on the Labor side, the pinch point's the budget, isn't it?
19: Yeah, no,
20: it sure has been. It's killed them. And it's not
11: James Morrow, you first. James Morrow, I'll come to you first. James Morrow.
19: Oh, sure. Yeah, yeah. No, I think the budget and Bondi, those are the two things that crystallized this opposition to Labor. That is where I think the vote really started flooding out of Labor. And you had a lot of people, you know, you had people like Costa Morris out there saying, no, this is only a Liberal phenomenon. It's just a shifting of the deck chairs on the right. But those two things there, Bondi and the budget, they both represented a fundamental reordering of society that people didn't like. Bondi was, of course, crystallizing all of the worries that we had about, you know, migration and Islamic fundamentalism and everything we'd seen since October 7th. And then the budget comes in and that crystallizes this whole other problem, Peter, which is, you know, who do we work for? Does the government work for us or do we work for the government, which is where Albanese is taking this? And so those two things, that's taken people, not just people on the right, but all over the place, I think, over to One Nation.
11: James Morrow, James Ashby, I watched with interest the blow-up about the housing policy brouhaha last week. Barnaby said this and then he had to backtrack it, made some phone calls, all of that stuff. You look at that, you look at the issue you've got with your WA senator who

0: may or may not be in breach of Section 44, I don't think people care. I honestly, it's a bit like issues with Farage or a little bit of Trump's history before he ran for president. I think people have sort of, they've had a look. They know that none of the individuals are perfect. They've sort of factored that into their bottom line, and it's not moving them at all. In fact, the more the media comes down on Hanson or down on, say, Joyce over housing policy, the more they say, well, bugger off, media, you're part of the problem. You keep backing in these two main parties. They've let me down. And there's a discount factor applied to what the media say.
1: Well, on the Tyron Whitten matter, there is no Section 44 issue. We know that Snowy Hydro is a corporation. This has been tested once before in our federal court, High Court. So we know that there is no issue on Section 44. As for Barnaby, look, mistakes happen on live TV and pre-record. The point to this is Barnaby corrected the record, unlike the Prime Minister, who still tries to claim that he never fell off a stage, and that's been captured on video and played countless times. So, look, we're not perfect. No politician is. Any politician who does say they're perfect is a liar to start with. And look, we will get things wrong from time to time, but it's about being honest with the Australian public and say when you do get those things wrong and move on. Simple as that.
0: Ditch the witch, James. Give me your take on this.
2: Well, you know, I think if I lived in Melbourne, whether I was a man or a woman, I'd be a lot more offended by the things that are going on in the streets of Melbourne, you know, machete fights, torching of restaurants and hospitality venues, than I would by, you know, some clownish billboard going around the streets. This is such a distraction, and it is just, it's ridiculous to see the Premier there in Victoria do the whole sort of woe is me, I'm so offended by this thing. Okay, sure, it's offensive. Sure, it's not nice. But this is such a distraction from the chaotic, corrupt, broke, bankrupt, crime-ridden government that we have in Victoria. They love this. They're playing this up as much as they can. But, you know, this does not deserve to be a big story.
0: Yeah, James Morrow's right there, James Ashby. Labor, particularly Victorian Labor, but, you know, Gillard weighed in and Albanese weighed in. They're all grabbing this. They're clutching at this straw as hard as they can.
1: Yeah, look, it's one thing for Jacinda Allen to play the victim, but when I saw the Prime Minister's comments today basically saying, don't go the personal attacks, that is precisely what this man does. And I've seen it firsthand. Pauline Hanson has had her staff reduced down to two personal staff under this Prime Minister. It has been nothing but a personal attack. No, he didn't use cheap words like witch, but he's treating Pauline Hanson like a witch and anyone who is in opposition to him by starving her of staff. It's as good as putting a placard saying ditch the witch, but he's just doing it in a cunning, sly way. And that's the act of this Prime Minister. I wouldn't trust him as far as I could throw him. His words are empty, they're hollow, and so is the man. He's got nothing up top. He just likes to play the game. He loves to play the victim, and he will do anything to win in this next election, even if that means robbing every household when it comes to taxes and pretending, oh, I've just changed my views on things.
0: Well, look at the smoke and mirrors, James Morrow, in relation to Bondi. In the aftermath, he made it all about lax gun laws, or so he claimed. We all know that that's not what it's about. It was absolutely about radical Islam, Islamic extremism. He couldn't even bring himself to use those phrases. He had to hide away in Canberra. He was there in the dead of night for the first time with his cheap little bunch of flowers, and then he moved on. And it was left to everybody else, Chris Minns and others, to stand up and deal with the community outrage. But it's telling now, if you look at his so-called gun deal, he might get New South Wales, but even all the other Labor states, James Morrow, they've walked away.
2: Well, they have walked away because it was a nonsense proposition from the start of it. I mean, if you look at the homicide statistics in this country and you take Bondi out of them, you know, firearms homicides from licensed firearms are incredibly vanishingly rare. It almost never happens. And so this idea that there's all these guns out there in people's gun safes that need to be, you know, taken away and bought back and all that because they're posing some sort of existential threat was a complete nonsense. I'm very glad to see that this thing is falling apart. But it's part of the whole distraction, you know. Oh, it's just extremism in general. You know, it could have been right-wing extremism, could have been Islam, we don't know, could have been anything. And it's, again, it's part of the tricky distraction politics because they see the crisis Bondi over here, and then they say, oh, you know what we'd love to do? We'd love to go have another crack at the farmers with their guns. It's so transparent.
0: James, I wrote about this, James Morrow. I'll get your comment because I know you've not long been in the States, but I was driving around the back blocks of the western part of Melbourne, and I found all this stuff just dumped by the side of the road. I mean, fridges, prams, beds, couches. I saw a guy that looked to me as if he was offloading a rusted out hot water system. You walk down Melbourne, some parts of Melbourne in the CBD, it looks like Mogadishu. The beautiful Western civilization of our cities in Australia and many in Europe as well, that they're starting to look very third world. So all credit to President Trump. I know he has his critics, but he said he would clean up Washington. He would make it look like America's capital again. We've seen already the Lincoln Memorial. It's filling up with water. It looks absolutely fantastic. It's beautiful. We've got that Columbus fountain too. There was a whole lot of graffiti on that. It's now operating as it should. All the stone has been cleaned. It's that one there. You can see what it looked like under Joe Biden, what it looks like now under President Trump. This has got to be a real shot in the arm for DC, doesn't it, James Morrow?
2: Absolutely, Peter. I mean, everybody should take a page out of this book. All the mayors in big cities. What you're saying about Melbourne is so spot on. The last time I was in Melbourne for the F1, it was just, you know, it was grim walking around the CBD. I used to love to go to Melbourne, and what's happened to Melbourne is a disgrace. But DC, you know, I went to university there. I've lived in Washington, D.C. And again, that city was allowed to run down. It's a beautiful city with all this neoclassical architecture. The statues, Union Station should be one of the most beautiful train stations in the entire world. Good on Trump for fixing this stuff because, you know what, he doesn't go and do 12 years of consultation and environmental impact statements and, you know, working out whether we need placards saying that Columbus was actually a terrible person and all of this stuff. He says, no, okay, we need to get guys to clean the statues. We need somebody to fix the pool. This is what happens when you have a builder in this role. And I think it's, you know, beyond partisan politics. I just think it's great. I'd love to see it. I'd love to see it everywhere in these cities.
0: I'd love to see more of it in Australia. I'd like to see lawns mowed. I'd like to see rubbish picked up, all the basics done. Thank you to you both. All right, after the break. Another bad weekend for auctions, but this is a trend that's been occurring even before the budget. It goes back to when the leaks started to come. We'll speak to an economist after the break.
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0: Sky News will be back after this short break.
1: Welcome back. I know this is something so many of you have made contact with me about, the culling, which begins tomorrow, of the iconic Brumbies in the Kosciuszko National Park. We'll get to that in a moment. There's a woman who runs a refuge. She said there is a far more humane approach to deal with the numbers, but it's sitting on a minister's desk. I'll speak to her shortly. But now to the collapse of Australia's auction market. Some pretty stark results from the weekend showing that nationally we had a clearance rate of just 43%. Now, yes, it was a long weekend, so you would expect some fall in clearance rates. But as I showed you last week, this is part now of an ongoing trend, and it started prior to the budget. So back when there was all that speculation of property tax changes on budget night. As reported by Leith Van Onselen of Macro Business, both Sydney and Melbourne have experienced price drops over the past quarter of more than 2%, and that even more drops are to be expected. This is worrying, of course, to anyone concerned about the value of their home, which is almost all of us, isn't it? Macro Business economist Leith Van Onselen joins me now. Well, Leith, as I said, yes, it's a long weekend, but the trend here, just like with all polls, is what should really concern us all.
2: Yeah, absolutely. Look, the bottom has fallen out of the auction market. There's no doubt about that. You speak to any real estate agent, Tom Panos, for example, who's very prominent. They all tell you the same thing. Even before this weekend, the average final auction clearance rate in Sydney had fallen below 50% in May, which was the lowest since April 2020. Melbourne's in the low 50s. That's the lowest since July 2022. And Brisbane just this weekend recorded its lowest preliminary clearance rate since May 2020. So buyer demand has absolutely collapsed at the same time as for sale listings are rising across the nation.
1: And we've also got the situation, if you're trying to sell your home, and let's say it's an existing home, well, it would be if you're selling it, and you once come from the developer. But so it's an existing home, you're about to sell it. You've got a much smaller pool of buyers. I mean, your investor class, they're gone now for you.
2: Yeah, absolutely. So you know, it all depends on your perspective. So if you're somebody who's selling your home and you want to upgrade into a bigger home, it's actually probably a pretty good time because you sell your home into a falling market and then you can buy the next home with a smaller gap in between that. But of course, it always depends on your perspective. Some people will like the fact that house prices are falling because it means that in the future they'll be able to purchase a home cheaper. So for example, a prospective first home buyer. But then again, if you're one of the recent first home buyers who was suckered into the market under the 5% deposit scheme, I think you're going to be pretty angry, Peter, because you've just seen three interest rate hikes, so your mortgage payments have gone up, and now you're facing the prospect of negative equity if you purchase in Sydney and Melbourne because soon your home could be worth less than the mortgage. So I think those people will be pretty angry.
1: Or if you're someone in your sort of mid-career, mid-life, and you want to downsize and what you might make on the sale of your house in the suburbs where you raised your family is going to help fund your retirement, you're very concerned if your property values are going to drop.
2: Yeah, well, I mean, I honestly think we're facing the biggest housing correction in 40 years, Peter, and it's pretty simple. We've got interest rates that are forecast to hit 15-year highs later this year. We've got consumer sentiment tracking at around 50-year lows, which is unbelievable. The government's just made the changes to negative gearing capital gains tax, which has smashed investor demand and has shrunk borrowing capacity for investors. And finally, we've got unemployment rising. So I think this is going to be the biggest housing correction in 40 years.
1: Wow. So is there any upside here you can see for anybody?
2: Certainly if you're someone who hasn't entered the market yet and you'll be loving this, right? Because a first home buyer will turn up to an auction. They're not likely to compete against investors and they're likely to pay lower prices. Alternatively, if you're someone who's upgrading, selling into a falling market's fantastic because you sell first and then you look around and then you buy a home and you'll be able to upgrade for cheaper. So look, there's always winners and losers out of this.
1: Let me just jump in there. So say you're a first home buyer. If rates are climbing, you're going to have more of a deposit. You're going to have to demonstrate with your income and let's say there's volatility in your industry and you're worried about your job, you're going to have to demonstrate that you can match repaying back bigger and bigger loan amounts.
2: Oh, yeah, yeah. I mean, absolutely. I'm talking more about the changes to negative gearing and capital gains tax. I think if you're a prospective first home buyer, you'll probably like that. But then again, if you're a recent first home buyer, you're going to hate it because you've just been sucking in on a 5% deposit and you're facing the prospect of negative equity. So, but yeah, certainly people don't like rising interest rates, and for good reason, because that lowers your borrowing capacity and also increases your monthly repayments. But other things equal, if you're a future first home buyer, you'll like the fact that prices are coming down.
1: What about this claim you've picked up from the Housing Minister, Claire O'Neill? It looks like a bit of a fib. She's saying that for the first time in a quarter now, new houses are being built faster. You say this is wrong.
2: Oh, absolutely. I mean, just look at the data. The actual dwelling completion, so actual homes that have been built, are tracking at about 172,000 a year, which is, you know, about 26% below the government's fantastical 5-year housing target, which is to build 240,000 homes a year. So, you know, we're not even close to building enough homes to keep up with the government's mass migration. And as a result, we've got a rental vacancy rate that's at a historical low, and we've got rents soaring. So I don't know what she's talking about. I think she's drunk the Kool-Aid or is basically trying to gaslight us.
1: We know with that negative gearing, Leith, if you've currently got a negative gearing property, negative geared property, that will stay negatively geared until such time as you sell it, fine. And that could be 1 year, that could be 10 years. What about CGT? Because the government says it's grandfathered, but it's not grandfathered forever and a day, is it?
2: No, it's not. So from 1 July next year, it'll basically be a hybrid system. So if you've already got an existing rental property, you can basically get the old 50% discount up to 1 July next year. And then after that time, it'll be under the new regime. So it'll be based on the amount of time that you hold the property. So, for example, if you held it for 5 years under the old regime and 5 years under the new regime, you basically get capital gains tax charged at 50% of both regimes. So it's a little bit complicated, and that's basically because you can't value a property accurately until you sell it. So they're just going to take the time of holding, and they'll proportion it under the old regime versus the new regime.
1: I don't think a lot of people have worked that out. I think they think that the CGT is grandfathered forever and a day, like the negatively geared option is.
2: Yeah, absolutely. So it's grandfathered up until 1 July next year, but then every year you hold the property afterwards, the proportion that you hold it in the new from 1 July next year will be under the new regime. So it's going to be this sort of messy hybrid system.
1: All right, we'll leave it there. Thank you, Leith. You've uncovered quite a bit there for people to digest at home. Thank you. All right, quick break. After the break, we'll get into this whole issue of the aerial culling of the iconic Brumbies set to begin tomorrow.
0: Sky News will be back after this short break.

0: Sky News will be back after this short break.
1: I have a very clever friend who said, forget ditch the witch, fire the liar. No one can be upset about that. That's not misogynist. I love it. It could work for Jacinta Allen and it could work for Anthony Albanese. Coming up too, we're going to look back at that murder of Henry Novak. There's been huge ramifications, of course, on the weekend, and those comments from Pete Hegseth on the money on the beaches of Normandy for D-Day. But geez, it's got people angry in the States and in the United Kingdom. But now to something I know that many of you have contacted me about. The controversy surrounding the coloured Brumbies in the Kosciuszko National Park, which is set to resume tomorrow. Now, scores of wild horses are set to be shot from the air as part of eradication plans to control their numbers. There is significant concern tonight that a more humane and even cheaper alternative plan has sat on the desk of the New South Wales Labor Minister, Penny Sharp, and has not been considered. Jenny Cole is the managing director of a wild Brumby reserve, Umbungo South, and she joins me now. Jenny, thank you for your time.
2: Thanks,
1: I have to say, I have had a huge response from my viewers on this issue. It makes me sick in my stomach that we would shoot any animal in this way, in an incredibly inhumane way, but not just any animal. I mean, they are part of the Australian story. I mean, this hasn't been thought through, surely.
2: Look, sadly, we don't think so either. I don't think that you implement a multi-million dollar irreversible strategy with taxpayer money when there's a credible alternative that's sitting, as you said, on the minister's desk that's been designed by the very sector that can provide that solution. We know that the, you know, this decision to go ahead and shoot these incredibly beautiful horses is one that we feel is a bit of a knee-jerk. We feel it hasn't been well thought through. The numbers that were released only a couple of weeks ago after a long time sitting with the minister, you know, they don't pass the pub test, and you certainly don't base an entire strategy on them. The reviewers of those that the government put in place for that very count caution that you can't compare these numbers with the previous counts, and also that these particular numbers may well overstate the numbers. And, you know, the cull advocates say, well, it's simple biology, you know, the horses don't take a year off just because we do. Well, frankly, it's simple biology. Horses aren't rabbits. They can't reproduce that fast. A horse is pregnant for about 11 months, so they're producing maybe one a year per mare. The number jump that is being used as an excuse for this cull would have every stallion, every foal, every colt and every mare having two or three foals in one year. So it simply doesn't stack up, and we don't believe that it's been well thought through.
1: You're not wrong, and there's very few multiple births with multiple pregnancies, gestations with horses, as you know. So what's driving it? Why the urgency? Because this has been pushed, I feel, at as very, very quickly with not enough debate.
2: Look, we think so too, and you make a great point. So we started approaching the minister several weeks ago with a plan that had been put together by the rehoming and sanctuary sector very carefully and consultatively within our group. We put it to the minister that you should just pause for a minute, talk to the sector, consider this plan. And we put that to the minister and her advisor at least five times in a week. And then interestingly, once we'd said that, look, you know, we'd really love to talk to you, but we're going to take this a bit wider, including out to media. And within hours, the numbers had been released. There was calls by cull groups, cull advocacy groups to start to shoot them because the numbers had surged, and there we go, it was all on with about 2 weeks' notice. And we've had absolutely no response from the minister to engage with us on this.
1: I mean, I'm looking at the footage, it's on the screen, Jenny, you mightn't be able to see it, but my viewers can. I mean, they are majestic animals.
2: Yeah.
1: And critics are making the point that the environmental damage of something like the Snowy Hydro 2 is far more significant on the environment than these animals ever could be. And I've seen pigs shot aerially up in the territory, wild pigs and boars. I mean, it's a pretty horrific way to go for feral pigs, but let alone beautiful horses. I mean, you're requiring a very accurate shot. I imagine that they will die in great agony. And their carcasses left to rot in paddocks, which will, you know, further entice wild animals. I mean, these are some of the things that happen when you have culls of this magnitude.
2: Yeah, look, that's correct. And look, we don't argue that horse numbers need to be managed in the national park. We would love to see the fragile alpine ecosystems carefully managed as well. What we say is there's another way. It's not kill or nothing else. There is other alternatives that are humane pathways that already exist, that don't get a cent of taxpayer money, you know, that are off the back of volunteers and locals and private fundraising and raffles to remove these horses. You know, by the government's own count, since 2021, there's been over 1,000 removed by these groups alone. And the challenge is that, you know, there used to be, you know, more than 20 rehoming groups out there taking horses that are trapped by national parks. And then a few years ago, after an inquiry into the rehoming, there was, I believe, quite rightly, an increase in standards required to be an approved rehomer. But the way that it was implemented is it was very short notice, and a large number of these rehomers were just simply not able to afford to keep going. And so we only have 4 approved rehomers at the moment, but we have an entire ecosystem of experts and rehomers who have been doing this for years who would love to be able to step up if there was only a little bit of support, a little bit like what is supplied to the, you know, to the kill groups.
1: Jenny, you're so articulate. How can people support you? Where can people go to join this campaign? Because I know, as I said, a lot of people have contacted me. They're very emotional. I'm emotional about this issue. How can we support you?
2: Oh, look, thank you. Look, I think for us, the most important thing is we would really love the minister to engage with us. We know that, you know, people that have been involved.
1: So have you met with her? Jenny, have you met with her?
2: No, we received the formulaic, we'll get back to you, and then we got a...
1: How can people support you? Where can people go to join this campaign? Because I know, as I said, a lot of people have contacted me. They're very emotional.

0: So a lot of the people who have, you know, generations of history and experience in looking after and rehoming these beautiful horses. You know, this is, as you said before, this is part of our history and our folklore. So, you know, these people have been out there for years, and we would just like the minister to listen to the plan that we have put forward. And the plan is quite simple. It's pause for a minute. You don't need to start shooting right now. These horses won't be reproducing at, you know, 300% every year. Just pause. And what we'd like to ask is for a truly co-designed strategy for managing horse numbers, with the rehoming and the non-lethal alternatives as the centerpiece, as the default, in a sense, rather than, you know, all of these lobby group who is getting the ear of the minister and a lot of money and a lot of taxpayer money allocated to kill these horses unnecessarily. So we want the minister and government to pause, to work with the sector. I was involved with the policy for accessible parks, and there was a truly independently facilitated, co-designed plan. We'd like that. And then we'd like some of that money allocated to rehoming and sanctuary to build the capacity so that we can be that solution.
1: I'll leave it there, Jenny. I'm afraid I'm out of time, but I'm saying to my audience, please don't contact me. I am fighting on this issue. You need to contact Penny Sharp and Chris Minns. You need to get onto them tonight. You've got to keep going harder and harder and harder and make your position known to the Liberal opposition, the National Party there in New South Wales as well. I will stay on the issue though, Jenny.
0: Thank you.
1: And I will come back to you, and all the very best. There you go. Let's see what we can do to fight this issue. As I say, the coal will start again tomorrow, we think. Quick break. After the break, my panel, Nicole Flint and Jamie Rogers.
2: Sky News will be back after this short break.

0: Welcome back, ladies. Apologies from the outset. Nicole Flynn's joining me now from South Australia, of course, a former federal MP and a host here at Sky News, Jamie Rogers, herself a Liberal candidate. We'll get to that in a moment. Apologies, ladies. I went longer on the Brumbies issue, but I really wanted to dig into some of the detail. People have asked me in the break, Jamie, where are the Liberals on this? Well, the Liberals supported the repeal of legislation that protected the Brumbies, so they are in the camp with Labor on the cull. The Nats, though, they're violently opposed to the aerial culling of these horses. But I have to say, I mean, they're iconic, and I think it's horrific that there's talk of an aerial cull tomorrow, Jamie.
1: Oh, it's just awful, Peter. But listening to Jenny before, I think it's quite shameful that Penny Sharp hasn't even bothered to contact her to hear from the industry side of how they can fix this with rehoming, which is also cheaper. Mm. There are other options, so they need to entertain them. There's also a change.org petition that I came across today that has 220,000 signatures on it. So there's outrage amongst the community, Peter, and we need to make sure that this culling from the sky doesn't happen. It is just awful.
0: All right, Kelly Sloan needs a call from you as well, everyone at home, Chris Minns and the Liberals as well. Nicole, you know, you copped it like no other woman I've seen in politics with horrific personal abuse when you were an MP. And I listened to the Prime Minister today talk about his misogyny and stand in behind Jacinta Allen. But this was drawn to my attention. This is the Prime Minister slagging off against a woman in the Parliament. Have a listen.
2: This is the only way the member for Ballarat can actually get a
3: member for Ballarat.
4: Smash
3: on a point of order.
0: Smash her, right? Ditch the witch she hates, but smash is allowed, according to the Prime Minister.
5: Well, of course it is, Peter, because if Labor didn't have double standards, they wouldn't have any standards at all, would they? I wrote to the Prime Minister multiple times about Jordan Shanks, Mark Avena, that awful, nasty piece of work in Sydney, saying, distance yourself from him, Prime Minister. He is a misogynist and the PM refused to do anything. So he only stands up for women on the left, could not care less about women on the right. He is a hypocrite and he is... And we know he's a huge disappointment to the nation in every single way.
0: And I made the point, Jamie, at the top of the show, the most misogynistic piece of legislation was passed by our first female Prime Minister 2 days before she was dumped.
1: You were spot on with your opening editorial, Peter, because I must say that was some of the first thoughts that I had when I saw the outrage from Albanese and a lot of the Labor MPs around this billboard, as I thought, you all can't even define what a woman is. And looking in Victoria, under the Allen government, they've allowed to have biological men enter into women's prisons. They're not standing up for women in that area. They're not standing up for biological women in sport. And yet Jacinta Allen put in her tweet that she's standing up for women in the workplace and women in leadership. But you know what? You need to be able to actually define what a woman is. You can now say and use it as the victim card to try and get some points leading into November. But looking at the comments, Peter, she has been absolutely roasted with everyone saying what I was thinking. What's a woman? If you can't define it, you cannot come out and claim sexism and misogyny.
0: Nicole, you've been an MP in Canberra. Give me your take on this. Arnica Wells spends $337 for one single Comcar trip. Some of her rides are as long as 3Ks. This is in and around Canberra. This says to me that she books the car and then she has the arrogance to keep them with the meter running, basically. These are short trips. They should be much, much less than this. She could walk, wouldn't hurt her. She'd get an Uber, wouldn't hurt her. But she's keeping people waiting. That's why these numbers are high.
5: Peter, how does she still have her job? How has the Prime Minister not sacked this incompetent minister who has been taking the Australian people, the Australian taxpayers, literally for a ride?
0: Oh, that's misogynist, Nicole. You're being misogynist.
5: It's not just the Comcars waiting around for her to do something that could be covered by, what, a $10 Uber fare, right, which she can claim, by the way. It's her taking her family to the, what was it, the cricket and skiing at Threadbow and wherever it was, I don't know, and also to other various sporting events. She has been taking us for a ride. She needs to be sacked.
0: She'd be gone if she was a bloke, I reckon, wouldn't she, Jamie?
1: Or if she was in the coalition, Peter, she would have rolled a long time ago because the media is a lot harder on the Liberal side of politics than what they are in Labor.
0: Spot on, you two. You're amazing. And that's not a gender card. That's just really good, two fabulous people who join me here on the panel on a Monday night. Thank you to you both. I'll see you all tomorrow night at 6. Here's Andrew.
3: Tonight, the war in Iran is back on after Israel tells Donald Trump to take a hike. And caught out how ABC star Charlie Pickering didn't tell the truth about the interview about Grace Tame that later had him chicken out under ABC pressure. And now US Vice President J.D. Vance is in a brawl with Britain's Prime Minister over the murder of a teenager who was handcuffed by police as he lay dying, falsely accused of racism. But first, today Even News poll shows that Pauline Hanson's One Nation Party is even more popular than Anthony Albanese's Labor government. But still, the Prime Minister refuses to understand and refuses to change. An early tip, by the way, this is the beginning of the end for Albanese's leadership. And these results also confirm what I said last month, that opposition leader Angus Taylor is the walking dead. Because, look, One Nation's primary vote is now 31%, ahead of Labor on 30. And you can write off the Liberals down to just 18%. Catastrophic. Its vote has fallen even more than Labor's. But listen to Albanese's Canberra bubble answer today to this embarrassing poll. How he's still in denial of what the Hanson Revolution is really about.
4: To, you know, paraphrase, yeah, it's the economy, stupid. It's always the economy.
3: Cost of living, eh? Well, that's true up to a point, yes. Labor has failed totally there. Australians are actually getting poorer per person under this government. Plus, of course, they're seeing their taxes flush down Labor's global warming toilet. That'd enrage anyone of sense. And, of course, hard times do make people angry with the government. Although, note, they're even angrier with the Liberals. Now, I do get why Albanese wants to think he stinks just because the economy is bad, and boy, does he stink, 60% disapproval. He'd prefer to believe that because he could then hope to fix it with just another handout before the election. Simple. But so in denial. Because let me contrast what Albanese and his team say up there in Canberra about this poll and immigration. Contrast that with what millions of Australians would have seen just this weekend at home on their TVs. Seeing how their country is being so changed, corrupted by mass immigration and the sellout of our values. So, Albanese says, oh, don't talk about mass immigration, about some migrants perhaps being different, you know, their cultures.
4: One thing that you won't hear from me is drawing a distinction between Australians and migrants, you know, who are permanent residents.
3: But on the weekend, news bulletins, perhaps millions of Australians sitting there at home were told about this.
6: A violent free-for-all turning Flinders Street Station into a battleground. Brandishing blades and throwing punches.
3: Albanese says, no, no, no, we're all migrants, really. Except for one race of people who apparently are magically not descended from the original humans in Africa, there's no cultural differences to worry about.
4: With the exception of First Nations people, we're all either migrants or descendants of migrants going back generations.
3: But last weekend, millions of Australians, again, just sitting at home, heard this and saw for themselves how changed their country is.
7: Fears for public safety are growing after coconut cartel leader Lorenzo Lamalu was farewelled at a funeral in Sydney's West under heavy police guard. The service came just 24 hours after gunmen still on the run targeted Function Centre, where a memorial service for the crime figure was due to be held.
3: Albanese tells us not to worry. He's already slashed immigration. In fact, today he said, oh, look, don't worry, there's more cuts to come, without adding that there are very small cuts still to come. And right now, immigration is still at an amazing 300,000 new people or so a year.
8: The migration rate has fallen by 45%.
3: But last weekend, Australians, though, saw on social media how our biggest cities were yet again poisoned with an imported ethnic hatred, with calls for an intifada in Sydney just months after 15 people were shot dead on Bondi Beach in an alleged intifada. And Labor today even sent out MPs to spin that line that, no, the rise of one nation really is just about the cost of living, you know, the price of houses, and we're supposed to believe the government's budget will somehow fix it.
9: It's tough out there, and certainly what people have been telling me over my entire time in federal politics, that's 4 years now, is that they want a system that's fairer and they want to be able to afford a home. And so we've taken the really tough decision at this budget to enact some change. And people are struggling out there.
3: But again, the contrast on the weekend, millions of Australians would have instead seen reports of this and wondered what the hell is happening to their country. And why, again, no description of the offender.
10: A woman going about her weekly tasks, parking up to do a load of washing when a machete is held to her throat, ambushed by a hooded teenager.
3: Look, it's true there is no one reason for the explosive rise of Pauline Hanson. It is true. There is cost of living. There is also the outrageous lies that Albanese told, coming up to this budget, of course. And yes, the Liberals did betray Conservatives, and there's other stuff as well. But look at immigration. Look at the crime. Look at the surrender of Australia by our politicians. Labor now flying three flags out of shame for the national one. And the Greens shoving the national flag out of the way completely.
11: You chose not to stand in front of the Australian flag. Why is that?
12: Well, I think we've got a lot of work to do in this country to tell the truth. We've got a lot of work to do to overcome the racism and dispossession.
3: It's this sense of losing our country, losing our unity, losing even the safety that we assumed was ours. That seems to me the biggest issue of all behind the rise of one nation. And I will finish by proving that in two ways. First, statistics. Last week's Redbridge poll, it also showed that One Nation is now more popular than Labor, but added that voters rated Labor actually above One Nation for dealing with the cost of living. And in fact, voters put Labor ahead of One Nation on every issue except two. Immigration, particularly, and crime. And I think they're related. They're about the changing of Australia to something that seems alien and even hostile to many people. And the other proof I'll show you is that Pauline Hanson represents the opposite, the familiar Australia that's being washed away, attacked. And that, by the way, is so clear from a fascinating video that the Herald Sun made of her on the weekend, made of 3 days the reporter James Campbell spent with Hanson on a drive through country Australia, seeing the astonishing reception Hanson got. And no mention here of cost of living.
13: My God, there's my hero.
14: She's standing up for Australians.
15: The points that she's bringing out that the true blue Aussie is in favour of.
16: I'm a big Liberal Party follower, but they've just fallen short.
17: Fingers crossed she makes a difference for it.
18: People often see her as a racist, but I think it's the opposite. I think she's trying to bring everyone together.
19: There's going to be a massive turn. Massive turn of the tide.
3: Now, if you've seen James Campbell on his many appearances here on Sky News, you will know that he's, sorry, James, a great cynic, right? That's his shtick a bit. But you listen to him now, on this video, now that he's witnessed Hanson's reception out bush from the working class, from people who are far from the Canberra bubble. He's shook.
20: Everywhere we have gone, it is the same. It is people coming up. It is people wanting to touch her. It is people crying. It is real and it is big.
3: This is a cultural revolution or counter-revolution. And some last-minute tax bribe from Labor will not stop it. Most Hanson voters just want their country back. And they do not trust the big parties that gave it away. Joining me are Michael Kroger, former Victorian Liberal President, Steve Conroy, former Labor Senator and Cabinet Minister. Michael, what do you think has caused Pauline Hanson, after 30 years in politics, to suddenly explode from 6.5% support just in last year's election to 31% today?
21: So underpinning everything, Andrew, is a complete loss of trust in Labor to run the economy. They got lucky last year with a rate cut before the election. They then bought the election. Now one's realised they have no idea. The budget's incredibly unpopular. The place is massively in debt. And regrettably, we yet haven't convinced people that we can do better, which, of course, we think we can. But people have just basically said enough. What we're seeing, Andrew, I think we're entering into a new decade. As you call it, a counter-revolution. I say there is a massive political gravitational pull towards normality and reason, away from extremes, away from ISIS brides, away from, you know, the bias in school curriculums, university curriculums, the left-wing ABC out of Sydney, ISIS brides, Jewish hatred, massacres, massive public servant salaries, coiffured people in Canberra like they're part of the Louis the 14th set, whereas the average Australian is, you know, on their knees, can't afford lunch. The massive expenditure in the cities as opposed to the country areas, mass immigration, a concern that we're a racist country, that our flag needs to be stood on, some of the things you've talked about. The list goes on and on and on. And people have now said enough, enough of all of this. They don't believe it, Albanese. We didn't fight hard enough for what is reasonable and normal when we were in government. Labor said, don't fight the culture wars. No, this is normality, right? We need to return to normality, and that's what's happening now, and it's what's happening over the next decade, Andrew.
3: I found it fascinating, Michael, you touched first on the budget and, you know, cost of living, whatever, and immediately everything else was about values, identity, national identity in particular. Yeah, Stephen, what would you agree or disagree with in that?
22: I think I agree with Michael's premise. I don't agree with where he wandered off to. I think there's a lot of Australians who have come to the conclusion that the system, the institutions, are not delivering a fair go and they want it shaken up. It's a little bit like the Trump situation and his MAGA base, but there are Australians who don't believe they're ever going to own their own home. They're under enormous economic pressure. And they want to see something change. They want to be able to say, I'm going to leave my kids better off than I have been. That is the aspiration of almost every Australian family. They want their kids to be in a better position. And both the
3: But that's a given in politics, Stephen. I'm just wondering, yeah, everyone in the video is talking about identity issues, race, that kind of stuff. That's what I want to ask you about, the values, the so-called culture wars. Yeah.
22: Look, I'm not taking... I love James Campbell. I think he's incisive and he's been spot on over a lot of the issues over the last 12 or 18 months. I'm not taking too much notice of a sweep through, you know, Kingaroy and northern Queensland. I'm just not, OK? It doesn't represent remotely the majority of Australians who live in the cities of this country. That's not to say Pauline Hanson isn't causing enormous damage to both the Liberal Party and to Labor now within the outer suburban fringe into regional centres. but it's a very different world in Kingaroy than it is in Melton or in Werribee or in Pakenham.
3: All right, Stephen, but the whole point is, of course, the One Nation vote, this wasn't supposed to represent all Australians. This was supposed to represent One Nation, which is indeed strong in the country, while the cities are still in the pockets of Labor in particular and the Liberals. That's the whole issue. But, Michael, let me just ask you both about your own side of politics. This poll and this One Nation threat seems to spell absolute ruin for the coalition. And, you know, it comes just a week and a bit after Tony Abbott was hired as, appointed Liberal Party National President to shake things up. My God, has he got something ahead of him to do?
21: Well, he has. And, you know, whether you call them the culture wars, value wars, whatever, you know, as I said, this pull towards normality is pulsating. You can see it around everywhere around the country. People have had enough of...
3: So why aren't they trusting the Liberals? Why aren't they trusting the Liberals to do it?
21: Because, Andrew, between 13 and 22, we didn't resist this pull away to the left. What did we do? What did we do about the massive Canberra bureaucracy? I mean, look at it this way. Look at it this way. We had many opportunities and we said, I think we got spooked out of fighting these so-called values wars by saying, oh, you know, you're just into culture wars. No, we're not. Well, that's the Australian way of life. If you're not prepared to argue for the Australian way of life, the normal Australian way of life, which is why so many people come here, then the public have basically lost a lot of trust in us. And it's going to be very hard to get that back. We've only got a year, 18 months to get that back. That's why our vote is so low. These values matter to people. And when half of the country, Andrew, half of the country earns less than $55,000, half the country is paid less than $55,000, because that includes all the part-timers, but they still get less than $55,000. And they see all these university vice chancellors on $1.5 million, other bureaucrats on $900,000, a million, the wonderful sex discrimination commissioner that thinks anticipatory dismissal for trans men who might get pregnant, therefore you can't sack them on grounds that they may have children, blah, blah, blah. She's sitting there on $408,000. People are horrified by these salaries and they basically think the Liberals didn't do enough about it. The ABC, now $1.3 billion, Andrew. $1.4 if you total the sales and programs. $1.4 billion the ABC spends. Really? Really? Apart from country radio, people don't think the ABC in Sydney should continue. There's many of these things, Andrew.
3: Yeah,
21: so
3: but
21: many
3: it's all
21: of these
3: about,
21: things that we
3: it's
21: didn't
3: all
21: fight
3: about
21: for.
3: They're thinking they're... what you're saying is they're all feeling, or they're all, a number of feeling, under attack by paid bureaucrats, out of touch, overpaid, whose mission seems to be changing Australia to a shape that these people do not recognise. But, Stephen, this is also... I agree with you. This is primarily a crisis for the Liberals and even more so for the Nationals. They are going to get wiped out. But long term, it is also a real problem for Labor. This is the working class that Labor thought it represented, that you joined the Labor Party in your teens, as a party of the working class. They don't think it is now the party of the working class. What's the long-term threat to Albanese, to Labor, and into Victoria Labor, which has got, of course, the next election coming up?
22: Well, look, you make really valid points. Labor cannot afford. If they think this is just a Liberal Party problem, then Labor are beginning to believe their own BS. Okay, this is starting to become far bigger than just a National Party, Liberal Party problem. We have to recognise that people want to see change. They don't want more of the same. They don't want the status quo. And we need to be looking at an aggressive policy agenda, which you may dislike what the government did in the last budget, Michael and Andrew, but it's the beginnings of change. And I would hope that Albanese and the government continue to recognise that just the usual flow. I mean, I'm a bit like Andrew Hastie or even Tim Wilson, who both support publicly, on the record, in writing, in books, the policy initiatives that Labor's put up. Yeah, Tim Wilson, the shadow treasurer, it's pretty embarrassing when they keep reading his own book out to him. So people want to know that someone's shaking the system up so that they can afford to have a house in the future or have a house that isn't going to bankrupt them because interest rates keep going up, petrol prices keep going up, sure. Those sorts All right. of issues. So Labor has a genuine worry.
3: Yeah, but Stephen, I don't know. They want change, but they don't want the change that you're offering. I mean, you see how the budget's gone down. They do not want that change that you're offering. And even if they do, it doesn't even touch the sides of the One Nation support. Michael, it seems to me that some of the changes that are incumbent on Labor, it cannot make if it wants to meet the One Nation threat. It cannot attack its own constituency by slashing immigration levels to the levels of the past. It cannot do that. In its DNA, it can't do that. It cannot abandon the whole global warming mad crusade that is driving people nuts and beggaring this country and making them seem like away with the pixies. It can't do a number of these things.
21: The Labor government in Australia is a poor man's version of the Democratic Party in America. Surrounded by celebrity endorsements, Hollywood actors and pop singers. And what you've got here in Australia are the left-wing media, left-wing academics, left-wing bureaucrats, left-wing unions, the left-wing militia demonstrating against the government over now AUKUS and Israel and everything else. Labor are run now by the left. The good old days where Labor are run by people like Hawke and Beazley and Keating and sensible people like Shorten, those days are gone. You've now got a hard left government run by, you know, Wong and Albanese. They cannot resist their constituency. You're quite right. I've always said Jim Chalmers is weak because he cannot resist the demands that a treasurer needs to be able to be strong enough to resist. They can't cut spending. They massively now increased taxes. Interest rates have gone up. Inflation's gone up. Blah, blah, blah. People have totally lost trust in this government. They bought the last election last year. We know all the details. No, this government's in huge trouble. Don't forget they've already lost. We've lost, you know, 15, 16% of Vote One Nation. A decade ago, Labor lost 11% on their left to the Greens. So they've already been denuded by a significant amount of their vote. But Labor are going to continue to fall in their vote because, as you say, the working class have now worked out that basically they represent the inner city elites, the wealthy bureaucrats.
3: Yes, but it won't be Labor's turn. By the time it's really Labor's turn, the Nationals are virtually gone and the Liberals will be a shell of themselves. That is a big issue for the Liberal Party. Michael Kroger, Stephen Conroy, thank you very much to you both. After the break, the war in Iran is back on after Israel ignored Donald Trump's strange order not to hit back at Iranian missile attacks.
1: Sky News will be back after this short break.

0: Sky News will be back after this short break.
1: The war in Iran is on again, although this time with a difference. It seems Donald Trump is bowing out, at least for now. Iran last night fired about 10 missiles at Israel to support its Hezbollah terrorist army in Lebanon that's also fighting Israel. And pro-regime Iranians cheered on TV to see them take off. Iranian-backed Islamists in Yemen also fired a missile at Israel, but Israel shut all these missiles down. Enter Donald Trump. The US president ordered Prime Minister Benjamin Netanyahu to hold off firing missiles back at Iran. He even boasted to a journalist that Netanyahu had no choice but to accept whatever deal Trump made with Iran, and he said, I call the shots. I call all the shots. He, the Israeli Prime Minister, he doesn't call the shots. Well, to hell with that, said Israel, and it did fire back at Iran. It hit targets in the centre and the west of the country, including surface-to-surface missile launch sites to Tehran. Explosions also reported there. Joining me is the country's top foreign affairs writer, Greg Sheridan of The Australian. Greg, great to see you. I mean, I guess we can add Netanyahu now to the list of world leaders giving Trump the bird. How do you read what's going on?
2: Well, Andrew, great to be with you. I see this as a calculated escalation by Iran. They fired 10 missiles at Israel. They didn't think they'd do any damage, but they knew that Israel would have to respond. Everyone in the world would have known that Israel had to respond. By telling Israel not to respond, Trump hands Iran a pretty good victory, because if Israel doesn't respond, it looks weak. It looks as though Trump has told it what to do in the interests of Iran. And if Israel does respond, there's a conflict, in policy at least, between Israel and the United States. I think Iran is testing and putting pressure on Trump. I think it doesn't think Trump will respond militarily because the war is unpopular and because Iran has shown it can retaliate against the Gulf nations. But it may well overplay its hand, and Trump may have to respond. But unless he responds with ground forces, I don't see that he can coerce Iran into reopening the Strait of Hormuz or surrendering its nuclear material. So I think this is set to remain messy for quite a long time.
1: Look, I think you're spot on there, Greg. I think, in a sense, Trump has blinked and shown in trying to strong-arm Israel by asking from them the impossible, he's blinked. He's shown Iran that there's a limit to how far he will go. And I just wonder where this goes. I don't know that he's got, you know, if he backs off completely now, well, Iran's going to keep pushing him and they will take that as a sign of victory.
2: Yeah, so Trump now has three alternatives. He can either agree to a very, very weak deal, or he can relaunch a military initiative, which he seems very reluctant to do, or he can just kind of keep going with the status quo. And I would think that overall that's the most likely outcome. Although Trump is now, I think, very, very eager for a deal. And the Iranians, if they're a bit smarter than they sometimes are, they could probably get a pretty good deal from him, wouldn't give them everything they want, but it'd be a bad deal for the rest of us. They might stay in control of the Strait of Hormuz. Because Trump now, he doesn't have the domestic backing. People hate paying the high gas prices. The world's energy supply is in a lot of trouble. You don't start a war like this unless you plan to finish it, I would have thought.
1: And Israel has just reminded Trump that he can say what he likes, but that may not bind Israel at all. Every war, Greg, between the US and some Middle Eastern tyranny, I see the same, and I know you've reported on previous wars like this. The name Robert Fisk comes to my mind, among others, John Pilger. You see the same thing. Journalists of the left report from that tyranny, or about that tyranny, as if the locals there were free to speak their mind. They do a vox pop. What do you think of Saddam Hussein? Oh, I like the man, you know. Or worse, like I saw today with a CNN report that Sky News repeated, the journalist doesn't ask questions that might get them jailed or whatever. This CNN reporter I'm going to show you was allowed into Iran so Iran could tell Americans that a terrible mistake made by their army, the bombing of a school next to a military target, was in fact deliberate. Have a look.
3: Sir, what's the significance of the Minab missile strike for Iran?
4: It was a symbol of merciless and wickedness of the American and Israelis who knowingly and deliberately targeted this school. Minab is also very famous now because around 170 students and their teachers were massacred on that day.
1: So the reporter nods along to those lies, and what's more, he doesn't point out that Iran, if it's so worried about dead civilians, has killed many, many, many more Iranians this year, tens of thousands, and not by accident. It shot or hanged them, including this democracy protester today and two more yesterday, one of them just 19 years old and hanged, not mentioned by the CNN reporter, Greg.
2: No, you're absolutely right, Andrew. I think that kind of reporting is very morally dubious. And it's only partially saved if every network that broadcasts it gives an introduction which says, we know this is lies, but, you know, we want you to hear the lies the Iranians are telling. You know, I was a correspondent in Beijing in 1985, and I have nothing but admiration for Western correspondents in China. But I faced a lot of these same kind of problems that the people who told me anything interesting, if I wrote it, I was going to get them into trouble. And writing the government line was not very satisfying as a journalistic experience. Now, that's not doing what CNN is doing in that case. And then you've got people like Robert Fisk who just parrot the lines of dictatorships quite knowingly. And, you know, before that, the great example of Wilfred Burchett. These people just peddle falsehoods on our screens. But I agree with you. I think this... And the moral framework of journalism here has been very poor. I think Trump has executed this war poorly, but there's no moral contrast between Iran, between the United States and Israel on one hand and Iran on the other. I know which side I'm of that every civilized human being should want to win.
1: Greg, I'm going to give your voice a rest now. May I prescribe a glass of hot water, the juice of one lemon, a shot of whiskey, you'll be ace after that. You will
2: see,
1: be
2: Andrew,
1: ace except you don't drink.
2: So that appearing on your program.
1: I really appreciate it, Greg. Look after yourself. Thanks a lot. By the way, I've got to go to another thing that really got me today. A lot of headlines about how that nasty Donald Trump walked out of an interview with NBC. But is this actually an interview? And the background sound you will hear, by the way, is rain on the tin roof.
5: They sent people to jail who did nothing wrong.
6: All right, just to be very clear, there's no evidence of what you're saying. But
5: there's
6: let me ask you about
5: evidence.
6: Todd Blanche. Listen
5: to me.
6: Let's talk about Todd.
5: There's tremendous evidence. There's nothing but evidence. The election was rigged. It was a dirty election. And it's happening again right now in California.
6: You've never presented evidence.
5: It's happening right now in California. Right now, it's looking. Look at what's happening in California.
6: Where's the evidence to that?
5: It's 4 days.
6: The Republicans are doing well in California.
1: I totally understand why after, and there's minutes more of that stuff to come, why after all that heckling, Trump then walked out.
5: I won an election in a landslide, and I got 94% bad press.
6: But, Mr. President,
5: you know why
6: you've
5: I got
6: never
5: that?
6: Presented
5: because you have no
6: evidence.
5: Credibility.
6: But you've never presented evidence that it was rigged. Let's keep talking about, I want to talk about Todd
5: Blanche. You have more evidence. There's more evidence than ever presented.
6: Let's talk
5: your
6: about
5: your elections in this country.
6: Court.
5: We're like a third world country.
6: But, sir,
5: your elections are crooked, and you're crooked, and Meet the Press is crooked,
6: Mr.
5: and
6: President,
5: so is ABC. And CBS and CNN.
6: But, Mr. President,
5: you're one-sided crooked networks. All right, let's call it quits because I've had enough. Thank you, darling. Have a good time.
6: Mr. President, let's please. I traveled all the way to Wisconsin.
5: I've sat in the rain with
6: all
5: you.
6: I know.
5: I've sat in the rain with
6: the
5: you for an hour. On and off in the rain, and I've given you enough time. You ought to straighten out your press because you know what?
6: Mr. President,
5: a country can never be great with a dishonest press.
6: Listen, we traveled all the way to Wisconsin.
1: I know Trump was rude. I know he talked a bunch of nonsense. I know he told untruths. I know all that. But honestly, a lot of American reporters seem to think, well, seem terrified to give Trump a say. They can't just sit back, let him talk and then rebut it then or later. They just got to carry on and treat him like I've seen no other president treated. After the break, ABC star Charlie Pickering does a grovelling U-turn after criticising Grace Thame, but his excuses are fake. And I have the tape.
0: Sky News will be back after this short break.

0: Sky News will be back after this short break.
1: Last week, one ABC host did dare do the unthinkable at the ABC, went against the ABC line. Charlie Pickering said it might not have been great that the ABC hired Grace Tame to host the podcast, since she had called for an intifada in Australia just after 15 people in Sydney had been massacred at a Jewish festival.
2: How do you feel about the fact that they hired Grace Tame after all of that?
3: I do actually think it's problematic. That's my personal opinion.
1: Now, problematic is, of course, a very mild word, but it turned out still to be far too much for the ABC's staff and audience. And the next day, Pickering, who is Jewish, did a grovelling U-turn.
4: On Tuesday, there was a protest outside the ABC here in South Bank by a group critical of the ABC and alleging editorial bias. I headed out to hear what they had to say and interview people, in the hope of listening to their concerns and perhaps airing their views on this program. Unfortunately, I was ambushed by a known provocateur and pressed into a conversation that was not planned and that I definitely had no intention of being a part of. I would never have agreed or planned to be interviewed by that person. I never would. More importantly than that, I am very disappointed that there is a suggestion that I am against Grace Tame, or that she is not an appropriate host of a podcast about autism. This is simply untrue. I've always been a big fan of Grace Tame.
1: Now, that's not only gutless, it's also dishonest. Pickering claimed there he was ambushed by a provocateur, actually a journalist, Avi Yemeni, and that he'd never have agreed to an interview with this right-winger. But this, in fact, is how Pickering started that interview, which lasted 10 minutes without Pickering showing any distress or walking away.
2: Charlie, how you doing, mate? Are you here part of the protest?
3: I was going to try and talk to someone and hear about, let's interview each other.
1: Yes, it was Charlie Pickering himself who said, let's interview each other. And now claims Suzanne Bush would never have agreed to an interview. And what you heard him say about Grace Tame, apparently he never said. Joining me, Elisa Goddard, former foreign correspondent and founder of Vidoni Media, and Sky News host Danica DiGiorgio. I mean, honestly, Danica, what on earth does that tell you about the ABC?
5: Well, it says to me that anyone who works for the ABC can't be a critical thinker, Andrew. They're not allowed to think for themselves, have their own opinions. They've got to keep with that line of the ABC, that left-wing bias. Don't bother straying away from the narrative because you might lose your job. I actually listened to that entire statement that Charlie Pickering made the other day, and it sounded to me like he was reading off a pre-written script. It was like he had a gun held to his head and being forced to just trot out all these accolades and how wonderful Grace Tame really is. Now, he could have said anything when that interview with Avi Yemeni started. He could have said, I'm sorry, that is a matter for my employer. I'm not going to comment. He could have easily walked away. Instead, as you just showed, he said, let's interview each other. And he stayed for 10 minutes. Now, anybody in the media knows that if you get 10 minutes with a person that you really want to get a comment out of, and I'm sure that Avi wanted to get that sort of a reaction from Charlie Pickering, 10 minutes is a really good amount of time. So, you know, he cannot say, oh, no, I was completely ambushed. That's absolutely, that to me is false. That cannot be the way. But it's a sad state of affairs when you have to backtrack on your commentary because your own personal opinion does not suit that of yours, that of your employer's.
1: Well, I'm assuming that's exactly what happened. Lisa Goddard, what do you make of it?
6: Yeah, Andrew, I was going to say exactly the same thing that Danica did. When you listen to that, it sounds like he's reading it word for word. You can tell when somebody's reading off a script or whether they're actually saying what they think. And look, sadly, most people in Australia won't take the time or have access to the full video, right? So they won't sit there and actually see that first part where he says, yeah, let's interview each other. He was more than happy to be there. And when I watched this, I thought, you know what, for so long we sit there as conservatives and think, really, am I really seeing this and hearing this on the ABC? And now we're being told, well, what you actually see and what you actually hear isn't, can't be believed. It's actually going to be stepped back because that those opinions can't be shared. So, look, I think it's a shame Charlie Pickering looks like he's given in to whether it's media media attention to say, well, you have to back down from this, or whether it's told him, has been said to him from within the ABC itself. But I just think it's a sad day when you can't stand up and actually say what you believe and stand by it.
1: Danica, I'm really struck by this sudden rise. I mean, overnight success after 30 years of Pauline Hanson, right? It's just astonishing. When you think she's been jailed under false charges, she's been vilified by the media, treated as a joke, and suddenly she's leading the most popular party in Australia in the polls. What do you put it down to?
5: Well, Pauline Hanson has not changed her position since she entered politics back in the 90s. The difference is Australia has changed since then. And I truly believe that that change really began after the Bondi massacre. I think that for a long time, there was the silent Australians, as we say, who are indeed worried about mass migration, who are concerned about this net zero runaway train that we're on, the ideology, the zealotry that we see on a day-by-day basis. But Bondi changed this country forever. And I think for the first time, we saw Australians go, you know what? Enough is enough. I'm not going to be silent anymore. And who have they turned to? The one person who has been consistent for years, and that is Pauline Hanson. And look, the party has obviously developed since then. Her politics has developed. Her style of speaking is vastly better. But I do really just put it down to Australia has changed. And the thing is that Labor and the Liberal Party have not caught up with the changing face of Australia, and Pauline Hanson is streets ahead of them. So no surprises that, yeah, people are saying this is the party that I would vote for.
1: It's interesting you say about her speaking. I noticed that she has lost, and I don't think it's that long ago that she lost it, that shakiness to her voice that made her seem nervous and unsure of herself. It's much stronger now. That's most interesting. But what do you put it all down to, Lisa?
6: Well, Andrew, and I think you're right. I think that that shakiness that's left her voice, it comes down to confidence. Because if I know they say that you know, whatever's happening in the polls, they're not sort of responding to that, that they're listening to the people on the street. But you have to look at those polls. And if you were Pauline Hanson, for the first time in nearly 30 years, she's vindicated. And you know, as Patricia Cavalla said, it's legitimised the One Nation vote. And so I think average Australians who have quietly supported One Nation or have watched what she's been saying and are now seeing it all come to fruition, now have permission, if you like, to actually speak up and say, yes, we need change. And Pauline Hanson actually represents that change. We all know she's in the Senate, so unless she becomes an MP, she can't become Prime Minister. But I tell you what, you only have to look at the language now and the messaging now from Albanese and from the Liberal Party and from the Nats to really understand how much of a threat they think that she is, because they are now seeing, you know, the average Australian not frightened anymore to say, you know what, Pauline Hanson actually says what I think, and I'm not some sort of pariah in society for thinking that and for saying it.
1: I think you touched on something there about the legitimising. It's interesting that her popularity has bought her immunity. Yep. Because no politician now of a major party dares to call her racist, I think, not to her face, not right straight out like that, because they will be calling racist the 31% of Australians who vote for her, and they don't want to offend them. It's most interesting. She's bought herself some immunity. Lisa Goddard, Danica DiGiorgio, thank you very much to you both. After the break, the US Vice President, he is now at war with Britain's Prime Minister after British police handcuffed a dying boy falsely accused of racism.
0: Sky News will be back after this short break.

0: While I've been on air, the Herald Sun has dropped a new poll, which will be a bombshell in Victoria. They're going to the polls in November. Do you know One Nation now, even in Victoria, is more popular than the Labor government even there? It is Labor 23%, One Nation 25%. Fortunately for the coalition, they're higher still than both. They're on 27%. So One Nation is really eating to their vote. They're nearly side by side, but the coalition just ahead. And two-party preferred, they would beat Labor 53-47. I think Jacinta Allan, almost 40% of Victorians say in this poll they want her gone. Jacinta, bye-bye. Bye-bye. Now, caution, I'll be showing you some distressing footage. Henry Nowak has become an international political symbol now. I talked about him last week, how this teenager was stabbed by a British Sikh who falsely accused Henry of having racially abused him. Police were so horrified by that allegation that they handcuffed the dying Henry, who could not breathe, and did not handcuff his attacker. And caution, as I say, the video is distressing.
1: You've been stabbed. Whereabouts? I don't think you have, mate.
0: Well, now the US Vice President, J.D. Vance, has posted that Henry Nowak died the same way as civilization dies, abandoned, handcuffed by authorities who neither trusted nor cared for him, and accused of hate crimes he did not commit. He should still be alive today, and he would be if the last few generations of European elites had stood their ground against the politics of self-hatred and the mass invasion of migrants, many of whom despise the West and the people who love it. Britain's Deputy Prime Minister didn't get the big picture here. He rang Vance to complain.
2: This has got nothing to do with mass migration. This young man was a Brit. let's be clear about that. And I said, look, Mr. Vice President, you're wrong about this. And it's also the case that actually murder is coming down in the United Kingdom.
0: Now, David Lammy is right. You know, the killer was British. But Britain's extreme race sensitivity is one of the prices paid for mass immigration. Joining me from London is Talk TV host Samara Gill. Samara, great to see you. So who is right, the British Deputy Prime Minister or the American Vice President?
3: It's a good question. I usually agree with J.D. Vance on everything, but I think on this, it's a little bit more dubious than he portrays it to be. You know, I think that it's funny for Vance to go and blame mass migration on everything when he's married to a second generation immigrant, like, you know, Usha.

0: Vance, who is a product of some of the good things that can come out of migration, but majority of his points were quite good. You know, he makes a good point about the fact that, and we saw in a Sunday Times report that Hampshire police actually tried to intervene in the trial and present Henry as the aggressor just days after the murder. And this is the same police force that spent $1.6 million on Inclusion Matters programs between 2021 and 2024. And according to a Freedom of Information request that we were able to glean, forces across England and Wales spent over 20 million Australian dollars on DEI posts and training in the UK. So what he says about the fact that, you know, this wokery, the virtue signaling that the police force has been indulging themselves in is completely right. But yeah, I don't agree with probably everything, but I think Lammy, I mean, the hypocrisy of that man, which I'm sure we'll get into, Andrew.
1: Speaking of which, don't forget, I do think the DI, you know, diversity, equity and all inclusion and stuff and all this is part of the whole industry that is, you know, comes with the mass immigration and that culture of self-hatred of which he also spoke. As for J.D. Vance, I'm much less of a fan. I'm a Marco Rubio man myself. Prime Minister Keir Starmer, talking about the hypocrisy, he has complained that Vance is stirring up trouble in Britain, has even suggested that the US is trying to interfere in Britain's democracy. But as you say, what a hypocrite. When police in America were accused of killing the criminal George Floyd during his arrest, this same Keir Starmer didn't just take a knee, but gave fiery speeches about racism in America. Here he is.
2: Can I start by expressing shock and anger at the death of George Floyd? This has shone a light on racism and hatred experienced by many in the US and beyond.
1: So why are the double standards with complaints now about Vance sticking his oar in?
0: Absolutely. I mean, David Lammy spent years insulting Donald Trump and somehow seems shocked that Trump's allies don't share his worldview and gets on the phone straight away to try and condemn J.D. Vance over a tweet. I mean, this is someone who said that Trump was a neo-Nazi sympathizer and a woman-hating Ku Klux Klan sympathizing sociopath before he then became Foreign Secretary and had to have some very awkward meetings in Washington with the Trump administration. So it is hilarious of Lammy to go and say that he is higher than thou when he's the one who straight away, as you said, stuck his oar into US politics, started saying that we should all take the knee for George Floyd. You had Angela Rayner and Keir Starmer take the knee shortly after the death of George Floyd. And you also had Labour send over 100 delegates to Washington during the 2025 election and try and get, 2024 election and try and get Kamala Harris in, which is an insane sort of obstruction of justice in that way that they would now say, oh yeah, Trump, you're completely wrong about everything and so are you, J.D. Vance. Don't weigh in on our domestic issues. They've spent years weighing in on US politics.
1: And meanwhile, there's another grooming gang in Yorkshire being jailed, actually a rape gang, to be honest. And once again, a very common factor among the guilty. What does this tell you?
0: Look, I mean, the key facts about this is that the victim, you know, was groomed and abused from the age of 12. But unfortunately, you know, it took over 20 years for her to get any sort of justice. And I speak to grooming gangs victims all across the country as part of some of my investigations that I do. And some of them still have to run into their abusers down the street or driving the taxi locally or working at the fish and chip shop. And that is a big, big problem.
1: Oh, what a horror.
0: There have been institutional problems where many, many people on all rungs of society have turned a blind eye. And it is horrific, Andrew.
1: Again and again, you ask why they've turned a blind eye. It is because of this same race industry that sprung up in the wake of this mass immigration and this culture of self-loathing. Samara Gill, always great to talk to you. Thank you so much. Coming up next is Shari Markson. Good night.
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4: Good evening. Pauline Hanson is triggering a political earthquake. No longer a protest movement, now a powerful force the political class can't ignore. We'll look at the crisis talks in the coalition. In breaking news tonight, just moments ago, President Donald Trump has responded to news the Iran war is back on. I'll bring you Trump's comments. This is Israel has hit a series of targets in Iran after Tehran launched 20 ballistic missiles against Israel in surprise attacks. Trump's peace plan looks dead in the water. We'll cross live to Tel Aviv shortly. And Labor's self-indulgent complaints over a billboard while the nation suffers. But first, we begin tonight with the breaking news out of the Middle East, where the Iran war is back on in a dramatic new phase. There are reports in the past hour of major explosions in and around Tehran, with air defences activated across parts of the capital. Iranian regime-linked Mehr News Agency has claimed that a drone has been shot down over Tehran. The blast reportedly shook the area around Iran's foreign ministry. But at this stage, the exact location, source, and any casualties remain unclear. Here's what we know so far. In the past 24 hours, Iran has launched at least 20 ballistic missiles at Israel, the surprise attack at 2 a.m. local time. Thankfully, these missiles were intercepted or hit open areas. The Iran-backed Houthis in Yemen also fired two ballistic missiles, both failing to hit their targets. In retaliation, Israel has carried out two waves of strikes in Iran, with the latest just in the past hour. According to Israeli media, dozens of Israeli Air Force jets struck nine Iranian air defense systems in western and central Iran, as well as hitting three factories at a petrochemical complex in southwest Iran. President Donald Trump has been urging Israel to stand down, so it's important to note that there's reportedly been, and I quote, full coordination between the Israeli Defense Force and the US Central Command. IDF Chief of Staff Lieutenant General Eyal Zamir has been in regular contact with his counterpart, CENTCOM Chief Admiral Brad Cooper. The US military has not participated in any of these offensive strikes, but it has helped Israel intercept Iranian missiles. This is a fast-moving situation, but what we're now seeing tonight is a very serious escalation. Despite President Trump's best efforts, his ceasefire is this evening in tatters. This is despite Trump telling the media that he calls the shots and Israel had no choice but to back down. And in fact, in the last 15 minutes, the president has posted on Truth Social, Israel and Iran must immediately stop shooting, President Donald J. Trump. So that is a major intervention there from the president. He's saying Israel and Iran must immediately stop shooting. He wants to salvage his now dead in the water peace deal. The question is, will they listen to him? The United States does not control Israel, and the Jewish nation has no choice but to respond when it's under attack from Iran, as it was overnight, with families racing to bomb shelters for safety. Now, this return to war is not on Israel. It is entirely because of Iran's strikes on the Jewish nation. And the reality is, and Trump has to acknowledge this reality, that Iran never wanted a peace deal. It was simply stringing the president along, delaying a return to war until it could regroup and rearm. The IDF is reportedly briefing Israeli journalists that they expect fighting to last for at least several days. But they are saying there is the potential full resumption of war. Now, tonight I'll cross live to Israel. I'll speak with former government spokesman Ilan Levy and we'll bring you breaking news as it happens. Pauline Hanson is making history with unstoppable momentum, soaring in the polls, with a particular burst since Labor's toxic budget. and the coalition has no strategy to compete. Pauline Hanson now has a higher primary vote than either Labor or the coalition, recording a primary of 31%, according to News Poll today. This is groundbreaking for One Nation. It's a massive rise since the federal election only 13 months ago, when One Nation had just 6.4% of the primary vote. And it's the first time since News Poll began in 1985 that the major parties have less than 50% of the vote. Labor and the coalition's primary vote, according to News Poll today, together only totals 48%. The coalition primary alone used to be around 40%, and the common wisdom has been that it needs to be that level to comfortably win an election. Its primary has fallen 3 points since the budget, showing that Angus Taylor hasn't been able to capitalise on it. He's not doing enough media to speak to voters, whereas Pauline is everywhere. Now turning to Labor, its primary is at its lowest point since Julia Gillard's government. News Poll also recorded that 60% of voters were dissatisfied with Albanese's performance, a figure that hasn't been recorded since Tony Abbott was Prime Minister in 2015. Now, the messages coming out of News Poll is that Australian politics needs a big shake-up to fix this mess. It's actually a very similar sentiment to the movement that drove Donald Trump to the presidency twice. And why does it need a shake-up? Well, rising inflation, rising interest rates, soaring electric prices, energy prices, numerous broken promises, the toxic budget, the terror threat, which culminated in Bondi, Albanese's refusal to do the decent thing and call a royal commission, the ISIS brides fiasco, and his minister's exorbitant travel expenses. Looking at our country now, many voters are coming to the inescapable conclusion that it is broken. The government has a shocking record, which has seen our safety deteriorate to the point the Jewish community is living in fear of another attack. And it's seen an appalling economic decline where Albanese thinks the solution is redistribution of hard-earned wealth and the imposition of higher taxes. And all the while, they continue on their grotesque spending spree with business class flights at taxpayer expense. In this climate, the complaints that Pauline Hanson hasn't costed her policies falls flat. Voters don't care about costed policies when Labor is blowing the piggy bank with debt set to hit $1.2 trillion. And families are paying more when they can least afford it. In a climate of repeated and unforgivable broken promises, which are hurting the hip pocket, Pauline Hanson's authenticity appeals to voters. Now, Hanson, like Trump, doesn't care about what's politically correct or considered socially acceptable. She unapologetically says what she thinks. Just one example. While the coalition is tiptoeing around the Ben Roberts Smith war charge issue, Hanson on the weekend held an event expressing her unequivocal support for him. And many Australians happened to agree with her. Here she was.
5: I said, Ben, don't give up. You have so many Australians that are behind you, supporting you, encouraging you, respect you. And he said, Pauline, I know.
4: By contrast, Liberal MP Andrew Hastie was part of the defamation case against Ben Robert Smith, and it has damaged him with voters. His political fortunes are sinking over this, plus the revelations of his ongoing friendship with Malcolm Turnbull, and to make matters worse, he's now come out criticising Pauline. He says Pauline Hanson's problem is that she is MAGA first, even when the Australian people suffer the economic consequences. He says our first loyalty must be to the Australian people. The US is a close ally, but we should always be frank with our friends and speak up for the national interest. And his comments come despite the fact Angus Taylor has told his MPs to go easy on critiquing Hanson because it risks antagonising her supporters and turning them off the coalition. Here's another example. Anthony Albanese and Julia Gillard came out to express outrage that there's a banner of Jacinta Allen with the words, "Ditch the Witch." Julia Gillard said, "This was a slogan used against me as Prime Minister 15 years ago. It was roundly condemned then. In the years since, my view has been that things were slowly improving for women in politics. I'm saddened to see that improvement cast aside and this tired old trope resurrected." Well, and here was the Prime Minister speaking about this because it's such an important issue for him to speak publicly on.
6: "What worries me is the misogyny that's involved there. The sexist campaign targeting the Victorian Premier is totally unacceptable and has no place in public life. What I don't want to do is to have a press conference in this courtyard after a tragedy."
4: I mean, their anger about it is, it's out of touch. Voters don't care that Allen is being called a sexist term. That anger from Gillard and Albanese is misplaced. It's indulgent, even. When Australians are genuinely angry about the heavy taxes these Labor governments are imposing. And Hanson instinctively understands this. And here was her message to Jacinta Allen on James McPherson's program.
7: "Suck it up, sweetheart. Right, if you've seen what's happened to me over the years, I remember years ago Tim Fisher called me a witch and I should be burned at the stake. So I've been tagged that long before you. So anyway, it's just toughen up. And besides, Jacinta, I'll tell you something. I've heard on the grapevine you won't be there in a couple of weeks' time. I think they're ready to move you on."
4: Yeah, and there is some news on that. We'll come to that in a minute. But for better or for worse, Hanson's rise is the response to a political class that has taken advantage of voters for too long. It's the response to a string of broken promises, higher taxes, and cost of living pressures that are breaking families. She's not causing the political crisis. Her popular emergence is precisely in response to it. Hanson isn't creating the revolt. She's simply seizing on it. Okay, for more on this now, I'm joined by Sky News host Steve Price and fellow host Joe Hildebrand. Good to
8: Hello,
4: see you
8: Sharon.
4: Both on this
8: Great
4: public holiday.
8: Oh, no holidays for us.
4: Well, no. Well, it's still lovely to have the lovely family day, at yeah. home and the kids not at school. Now, I want to start with this breaking story in the Herald Sun tonight that shows that Jacinta Allen is in serious trouble, the Victorian Premier. The polls are so bad that they're actually looking to replace her with Ben Carroll. Here, we've got the figures on the screen right now. So you can see there, Victorian primary vote One Nation ahead of Labor. Coalition still ahead of the two. Steve Price, what are you hearing? And can you tell us how likely it is that just months out from the state election, which is in November, Jacinta Allen could be rolled by Ben Carroll?
9: Well, this freshwater poll has gone off like a bomb inside Labor Party headquarters, Shari, no doubt about that. I mean, the coalition's now two-party preferred, 53 to 47, ahead of the Labor Party. And as you said, One Nation is ahead of Labor as well. This is the worst primary vote that Labor in Victoria has had in generations. And look, I would not be surprised if Jacinta Allen is gone by the end of the week. This poll here is the one that's going to finally do her in. They were already talking and mutterings about replacing her with, as you said, Ben Carroll late last week. On Friday, the Financial Review reported that. It's been reported again in the Herald Sun today. I would suspect that between now and Thursday, there'll be a caucus meeting and the Labor Party will tell Jacinta Allen her time as Premier is up. They can't leave her there. They won't win the election. And for the first time for a long time, people are now saying that the coalition in Victoria might win government.
4: So, Joe, this is 6 months out from the election.
8: Yep.
4: I mean, do they really hope that a change in leader could
10: see victory for Labor, or is this about saving the furniture?
8: It's about saving the furniture, and it just means you have enough MPs who are so scared, witless, for want of a more accurate rhyming term, that they know they're going to lose their seats, they're going to lose their careers if they carry on down this path, and that will mean that even though the left has the majority in the caucus, those left-wing MPs will see how much they care about solidarity and the cause, because as soon as their jobs are on the line, they will vote for whoever is the best hope of retaining them. They have to do it. They have to do it now. This is the worst possible. I mean, it's fresh water, so maybe you take it with a bit of a grain of salt.
10: They got it completely wrong.
8: That's right. In the last federal election. But the fact that One Nation is below the coalition is another real, real problem for Labor. Now, Labor would be hoping that that One Nation outpolls the Libs. The Libs get knocked out, and some of those soft Liberal votes, because Labor in Victoria is very sort of very teal coloured, that those sort of soft Liberal, wet Liberal votes, they come back to Labor and maybe make them a bit more competitive. But if the Libs knock out One Nation, then all of those votes are going to go to the coalition, or almost all.
10: It's fascinating that the One Nation vote is even that high in Victoria, because it's traditionally been quite a progressive state.
8: That's right.
10: The Prime Minister was asked about the rise of One Nation today. He drew on this famous political catchphrase to explain the rise.
6: To, you know, paraphrase, it's the economy, stupid. It's always the economy.
10: I mean, Steve, yes, it's the economy along with other things, but surely he can understand that Australian voters hate his budget. So if it's the economy, why isn't he fixing his budget?
9: He's delusional, and he doesn't live in Victoria, and he doesn't understand what the Victorian Labor Party have done to Victorians. I mean, this state is a complete mess. We've got a crime crisis. You've got kids with machetes cutting each other up in shopping centres as recently as Saturday. You've got land tax, meaning people can't have a second property, and so they've been taxed out of having a holiday house. You've got graffiti everywhere. You've got rubbish strewn on the streets. You've got police stations that are not open 24 hours a day. They're shut. So when you turn up there to tell someone that you've had a machete-wielding teenager in your bedroom stealing your car, there's no one there. I mean, forget about Albanese and the stuff about cost of living. This state is like a third world country. Labor have run it into the ground. This would have been their fourth term if they won. They now are not going to win. You can put anybody in there. And I can tell you what, the brothel owner who's paying for that Ditch the Witch trailer to be towed around town, well, he can save his money from tomorrow, because it won't matter, because she'll be gone by the end of the week.
10: I mean, just back to the point I made before, Joe, of course it's a sexist billboard, but, you know, watching the politicians get so excised about this is so frustrating for voters when what Jacinta Allen has put them through, what the federal government with its budget is putting them through.
8: Yeah, look, I think it's an ugly billboard. I don't like that kind of discourse. But again, talking about it, or even, you know, trying to say, you know, calling it sexist, it is, obviously, but it is so counterproductive. I don't know why Labor would even be rolling out that line. It's often what happens. You know, it's the old, you know, you wouldn't hit a guy with glasses, would you? You know,
10: but isn't it back to their old political argument? You know, this sexism line worked for them against Scott Morrison, so let's try it now.
8: Yeah, but I always
10: just love falling back on that.
8: Yeah, that's right. But I think it's just, and again, it's a failure to understand what the electorate is actually saying. I mean, Albanese is right that it is the economy, but it's also Labor didn't win the 2025 election so much as Peter Dutton and the coalition lost it. And
9: it's not the economy in Victoria, Joe.
8: And it's not the economy in Victoria anyway. That's right.
9: It is the state of the state.
8: I was talking nationally, but yeah, the state, Victoria is a particular basket case. There is no question about that. And Jacinta Allen has got to go, and Ben Carroll has got to come in to just have even a semblance of competitiveness.
10: Let's turn to these comments that Charlie Pickering made last week when he told RV Yemeni that it was problematic for the ABC to give Grace Tame a podcast. I mean, that is an understatement, because she called to globalise the Intifada in Sydney, and she said the rape of Jewish women on October 7 was propaganda. Now, we all praise Charlie Pickering for his courage, but it seems he succumbed to pressure from the left, from the backlash.
11: But whatever beliefs I may hold on any particular issue, it cannot be said that I have a problem with or would ever in any way have gone after Grace Tame. I am a fan and I look forward to listening to her podcast.
10: Steve, I genuinely find it impossible that anyone would be looking forward to listening to Grace Tames' podcast. Is this a total capitulation to those on the left who were threatening to cancel him over his remarks?
9: 1,000%. I mean, Charlie Pickering used to have courage. I shared a desk with him on Channel 10's The Project for about 5 or 6 years. He was always someone who was very forthright in his views. He's of the left, we all know that. But he never backed down. He always used to argue with management. I've sat in meetings, and I'm not breaking confidences here, where Charlie has spent 20 minutes, 30 minutes arguing with a senior executive of that show that he wanted to say what he wanted to say. Suddenly he gets a job presenting the drive show on the ABC in Melbourne. He wanders out the front to try and get some content for his new program. He'd only been on air one day. And he stumbles into that comment about Grace Tame, which he probably believes. And then ABC management have belted him over the head, handed him a lawyer's piece of paper saying, read that out on air, mate, and apologise or your job's at risk. I mean, Charlie, I thought Charlie had much more courage than that. I hate to say it, but that's what I think.
8: I actually don't think it was ABC management reading him the right ad at all. I think he's just gutless. And I think he saw
10: Do you know him as well from the project or from Channel 10?
8: I thought I knew him. Charlie's had plenty of goes at me on his show, which has prompted a huge amount.
10: With everyone, Joe. What could he possibly?
8: I know. He just decided I was going to be the punching bag on the weekly.
10: Okay, your chance.
8: And every single time he did that, there would be a absolute avalanche of hatred that would be unleashed on Twitter, and I not on me, yep, and I would get it, and I'd have to deal with it and wade through it, and I reckon, and I've had to deal with all these things from the left, encouraged by him and others.
10: Wow,
8: and the same thing has happened to him. He ended up having to apologise for it because he got something so completely wrong that I was completely taken out of context in a bit that was aired on his actual TV show. So for him to, A, claim that he was taken out of context, when in fact the full video of the exchange proves that that is absolutely bullshit, and for him to suddenly buckle and go weak at the knees and not be able to take it when he gets the sort of backlash that he actually encourages against others. He's very active on social media and picking people out and challenging them, as he has done to me also. But as soon as something happens to him and he's the one who's accused of wrongthink, he just buckles like a baby.
10: Can I just get this right? So you were both at Channel 10 and he was attacking you from the same network.
8: He was very, very fond of having a go at me on Twitter and social media. And then when he left Channel 10 to start the weekly, he would regularly lampoon me in his TV show. And again, it's a free country. He's able to do that.
10: But for what?
8: But I got anything. Like, you'd find something on, you'd turn on Channel 10, anything you'd find on Studio 10.
9: How could anyone not like Joe?
10: That's the thing. And Joe famously, I mean, we criticise him for it here because you're famously friends with everybody.
8: That's right. But he loves to have a shot at people and think that he's smarter than people, and then he comes out and says, I was young and naive, I didn't know.
10: So you're saying he is gutless.
8: I'm saying he couldn't handle the backlash. The ABC has publicly said they had no problem with what he said, and it was his personal opinion, as indeed he said to Avi Yemini. I think he just couldn't handle the backlash. He couldn't handle the lefty lovies turning against him, and he just folded like a house of cards. It's embarrassing.
10: I had no idea that whole media feud was ever going on. So,
8: well, it's finished now, Shari.
10: Well, I think you've just kick-started it, actually, Joe. I'm sure Charlie will be responding on his taxpayer-funded radio platform. Now, very quickly, I want to get your take. I'm sure everybody has seen the clip by now of Donald Trump storming out of that interview with NBC when they were pressing him on, the claims about the rigged election in 2020. Steve, should he have stormed out? And apparently he trod on the microphone as well.
9: He should have gone earlier. He shouldn't have sat around and waited for that nonsense to be fed up to him. I mean, he should have just walked out once that all began. I don't know why Donald Trump bothers. I think he does all this because he has fun doing it. I think he actually enjoys this. He really likes it, plays to his base.
10: Yes,
9: and so he
10: base.
9: Can bash up some lefty CBS, NBC journo, and everybody goes, you beauty, well done, Mr. President, keep building them.
10: There are figures like that, I won't say who say to you, ask really hard questions because they want to have the viral clip. So yeah. I think it does help them politically. All right, we've got to go. Joe Hildebrand, Steve
8: Thanks,
10: Price,
8: Sarah.
10: Great to see
8: Thanks,
10: you.
8: Thanks, Steve.
10: Well, the coalition is panicked about the rise of One Nation, with Angus Taylor reportedly telling coalition MPs to stop criticising Pauline. And I'm joined now by LNP MP Garth Hamilton. Garth, welcome. Well, is this true? Have you all been told not to antagonise One Nation voters by criticising Pauline Hanson too harshly?
12: No. Been very clear to listen to One Nation voters. They're Australians. A lot of them have some really important things we need to listen to that I'd argue we probably haven't been listening to for a long time. They're raising issues that are important. They expect us to listen to them. But there's a clear difference between listening to those voters and having to align ourselves with a different political model. And that's perfectly relevant.
10: Garth, do you admit that you've been completely wrong on One Nation? I mean, just a month ago you posted on X that One Nation are losing 250,000 voters a month. You said that's why they want to talk about a coalition, because they've peaked and want to cash in before everyone realises they are in decline. But Garth, it's actually your lot that's in decline. Do you admit you got it wrong?
12: At the time I was right. Very clearly, the numbers were there.
10: Look, well, you weren't right because you said they're in decline.
12: Sure
10: they weren't in decline.
12: Drove their numbering back up, and it probably will. We're in a prolonged period where people are still angry and they're still wanting us to listen to them. That's something we're going to have to push through. But yes, quite clearly, we've not been listening. We're paying the price for that.
10: I mean, in the series of tweets, you said that One Nation had peaked in February. Well, it hasn't peaked in February. It might not have even reached its peak. So is the coalition the party that's in decline?
12: I don't think we're in decline, no, not at all. I think we're in rebuild. I think we're going through a serious time where we have to ask ourselves some very important questions about what's important to us and what does conservatism look like. I think
10: well, you're
12: these
10: not
12: are questions
10: in rebuild
12: we should have
10: because
12: asked
10: your
12: back in 2019
10: primary
12: when we
10: vote,
12: won a miracle election.
10: Your primary
12: if it takes
10: vote
12: a miracle to win is, an election, maybe that was the time to look at these things.
10: Your primary vote is at an all-time low of 18%. So that doesn't signal a party in rebuild, does it?
12: Very much, I think it does. Absolutely. These are the dark days where we either give up and give in to this henny penny, sky's falling attitude, or we redouble and we commit ourselves, as we have been over the last several months, to pursuing the things that are important to us. If we put family at the centre of our policy, if we seek smaller government, if we genuinely look for freedom of speech, freedom of association, the things that people used to associate with the Liberal Party, if we genuinely head to those things, then we'll be heading home. That's where we need to be. But these are dark days. Giving up now, throwing in the towel, I think that's the worst thing we could do. Mm-hmm.
10: Andrew Hastie is hitting back at Pauline Hanson, accusing her of putting MAGA first after she supported Trump's war in the Middle East. Do you agree with Andrew Hastie or Pauline Hanson on this?
12: Well, Pauline's statement was interesting. It was that she was defining success in that war on the reopening of the Straits of Hormuz, which were open before the war. I am critical of this war. I think a war can be both just and poorly planned. This is clearly a poorly planned war with no clear exit strategy. I don't know the benefit in the short term to the Australian economy. I know the pain that we've felt, particularly in regions like mine, where we did see fuel shortages, despite Chris Bowen's claims to the opposite. We have seen those price rises. And I think that that's an important thing we should point out to an ally. Being a good ally isn't just being a cheerleader. And I think in a period that is increasingly heightened concern around the world, there's clearly a change in the rules-based order and how it was only 10, yeah. 20 years ago.
10: Well, the war
12: we should
10: is,
12: be focused on this.
10: The war is back on tonight. Do you support America and Israel's efforts to stop Iran from getting a nuclear weapon?
12: Yes, I think those are just things that should be done. I think Iran is a horrible country. I spent far too much time in the Middle East myself and saw the impact of Iran's interventions and the conflicts that played out as a result of that. As I say, something can be both just and poorly planned and poorly designed.
10: Iran has tonight, or over the past 12 hours, launched ballistic missile attacks on Israel. Do you think Israel was right to respond?
12: I haven't got the view from Israel and the decision making that it took to do that.
10: Those are the facts.
12: I would see Israel has been
10: Tehran launched ballistic. Iran launched 20 ballistic missiles on Israel overnight. Families running into bunkers. Do you think Israel should have responded to that?
12: Again, I'm not here to answer for Israel. I'm a supporter of democracy. Israel is a democracy, one we should be proud to stand beside. They're a good country. But what is clear is this war is continuing on, despite the ceasefire being called for, I don't know, quite some time now. I think we'd all like to see it come to an end. Israel has every right to defend itself, and the aggressions against Israel have been egregious. Everyone can see that.
10: All right, Garth Hamilton, thank you very much for your time. Coming up, just as Trump says Netanyahu doesn't call the shots, the war is back on, and we'll cross live to Israel with Elon Levy as the breaking news comes in minute by minute. Plus, a political editor explains why Pauline Hanson's rise is a movement and not a protest. That's after the break.
3: Sky News will be back after this short break.

0: We're witnessing the rise of a disruptive political force like we've never before seen in Australia. A Nine newspaper's chief political correspondent, Paul Sakal, says the rise of One Nation is no longer a protest vote.
1: All of our assumptions on One Nation to date have been wrong. At every point, we've said, where's the ceiling for One Nation? And they keep crashing through it.
2: Yep.
1: It may be the case that we are misdiagnosing this as a protest, that this is a permanent movement. There's a really interesting piece by James Campbell in the News Corp tabs today about how the reception Pauline is getting out in the streets. It's extraordinary. I saw her at the pub in Canberra and there are people stopping for selfies with her everywhere. Now, that might be a bubble or it might be a movement, not a protest.
0: And Paul joins me now. Paul, welcome to the program again. Do the latest polls, the South Australian election, the Farabee election and the sort of response in the streets, as you just mentioned, does this show that One Nation is now a serious political force that the major parties have to reckon with?
3: Well, as I said in that clip, I think it's just worth saying, Shari, that at each time we've tried to predict a ceiling, One Nation's moved through it. So our predictions have been wrong to date, and there's a chance that any future ceiling we put on is crashed through as well. It's easy to look at those past results and say, the South Australian election, we knew Malinowskis was going to win, so it was almost a cost-free vote to go to One Nation. The Farabee election was not going to change the federal government, so another cost-free vote. But when you're at 30% of the primary vote, something tectonic is happening. And there is a chance that this is the most significant political realignment since the 40s, when the Liberal Party was established, and the 50s, when the Labor Party split and allowed for almost two decades of Robert Menzies' prime ministership. And, you know, when a Liberal Party is polling around the high teens, as Angus Taylor is now, well, that's the whole coalition vote, actually. It's 18%, which is exactly where Susan Lee left it. Exactly. Which precipitated the change or die leadership spill. You'd expect that people would be asking questions about Angus Taylor's leadership, but there isn't any of that in the coalition ranks at the moment because there is this new realisation and this level of despair that what they're witnessing is something more profound than a question of leadership.
0: Mm. The coalition are in crisis over this. What can you tell us about how they're responding?
3: I interviewed Angus Taylor today and he made a fascinating comment, which is, will be on the front pages of our papers tomorrow. He says that Labor's budget, which was handed down about 3 or 4 weeks ago now, the broken promise budget on negative gearing and capital gains tax discount, has created more antipathy and more discontent towards the Canberra political establishment. And for the first time that anyone can remember, instead of that discontent flowing to the opposition, which, you know, Taylor and others said would be the case, it's all flown to One Nation because at the moment they're seen as the outside disruptor and, you know, One Nation people probably on this program, to your viewers, use this term uniparty. They're all the same, Labor and Liberal, despite having totally divergent policies on tax, cultural issues, defence spending, various other issues. At the moment, a lot of voters, particularly on the right, people who view programs like this one, see them as all the same. And, I mean, the Garth Hamilton interview just then I thought was interesting because at the moment One Nation are playing by a totally different set of rules. They can pretty much say whatever they want. They're held to very little scrutiny because they don't have to put forward a governing manifesto yet because we're not near an election. That started to change last week with the Barnaby Joyce interview on Andrew Bolt's program, Pauline Hanson's comments in a podcast with my newspaper. So the wheel is starting to turn, but coalition MPs have a much harder time when they come on all programs, not just yours, because they've got to put forward a coherent plan. So there is still, we still have no idea where this One Nation vote will go. It could keep soaring, which will make it even more of a severe problem for the Labor Party. But at this stage, it's cannibalising the coalition and it seems baked in.
0: So at this point, the Albanese government's not particularly worried about the rise in One Nation. It's still mostly pleased that it's eviscerating the coalition.
3: I think that's broadly right because if the right-wing vote is split, the first party to be killed off will be the coalition parties. And Hanson's popularity is, if you look at the vote share that's come off other parties, it's almost all from the coalition. The Labor Party now has lost maybe 5 percentage points of its primary vote. And I thought there was a really telling press conference today in the Prime Minister's courtyard where Anthony Albanese spoke about the rise in populism. He said, Effectively, it was a big plea to stick with his government to maintain faith in the future of the country. He said, the economy is still relatively sound compared to other countries. We still are a stable democracy. He said, don't be pessimistic. Let's be patriotic. Let's unite, not divide. Mm. And that was important for what he didn't say, because for many weeks, Anthony Albanese has ridiculed the coalition, joked about the almost inevitable fall of its opposition leader. He's taken joy in the rise of One Nation because it's killing his key opponents. But today there was none of that. It was a very somber-faced Prime Minister making a very serious point. He knows his government is in a tricky position, not an untenable position, still an election-winning position, a decisively election-winning position, but he knows there are problems ahead, and it was a very serious case he made today acknowledging that threat.
0: Mm. You spoke about before how Angus Taylor, or the coalition's primary now under Angus Taylor at 18%, is the same as Susan Lee's when she was rolled. And, you know, you were making the point that there's recognition that this is about the rise of One Nation. But it does show, Paul, that Angus Taylor hasn't been able to capitalise on Labor's unpopular budget.
3: It does, for sure. And his comments that I referenced today, where he's blaming the government's budget for One Nation's rise, is in some ways a tacit admission that the coalition's economic offering is unknown to voters, that when there is a rejection of a government policy, those voters are not looking to, you know, what Liberals believe is a serious governing offering on the policy side. They're just looking to the disruptor. Mm. And so there's still a long time until the next election. The coalition has a lot of time to sell its quite bold policy agenda on tax, which Angus Taylor described to me as quite revolutionary in any other time to use a budget reply only a year into a term to announce such major policy. But what this period has shown with the stickiness of the One Nation vote is that it's going to take a really long time to win back the trust of voters who have flocked over to Pauline Hanson. Yep. It's not going to be easy at all.
0: If it can be done at all. All right, Paul.
3: Thank you.
0: Yeah, exactly. Thank you so much for your time. Really appreciate it.
3: Thank you, Shari.
0: All right. Still to come, we're going to look at the companies that are already moving offshore because of the budget. But after the break, we're going to return to the breaking news that the Iran war is back on tonight. And Elon Levy will join us with the latest after this quick break.
2: Sky News will be back after this short break.

0: Sky News will be back after this short break.
1: Welcome back, and let's return to the Middle East now, where it does appear that the Iran war is back on. President Donald Trump has posted a new statement to Truth Social just in the last 10 minutes. He says both sides, Israel and Iran, are looking to do an immediate ceasefire. Final negotiations on peace are proceeding, subject to ignorance or stupidity getting in the way. So he said things should now move quickly. Thank you for your attention to this matter. His usual sign-off. I'm joined now by former Israeli government spokesman Ilan Levy. Ilan, Trump seems to be saying that the peace deal will go ahead, but you've had a difficult night of the war returning under siege from Iran.
2: And last night, the Iranian regime fired about a dozen ballistic missiles at Israel. Israel struck back, and in response, both the Iranian regime and its proxy army in Yemen, the Houthis, have been firing ballistic missiles at Israel. This is not a new normal that Israel can tolerate. We cannot have a reality where every few months the Iranian regime fires missiles at Israel and suddenly schools are closed, foreign airlines cancel their flights, theaters shut, businesses are crippled. We can't have a drip drip of rocket fire like Gaza. And that means that we want this to end, but Israel has to send a very clear message to Iran. You cannot fire ballistic missiles at our cities with impunity. There have to be consequences, because if there are no consequences, Iran will do this again and again whenever it fancies taking pot shots at Israel, just like it bombed Kuwait International Airport this week and has been firing at the rest of the Middle East. So everyone in Israel here wants to go back to normal, wants to go back to routine. Tel Aviv definitely still hoping to hold its pride parade on Friday. But everyone understands the Iranian regime cannot get away with firing missiles at our cities without consequences.
1: President Trump has made it very clear in interviews that Israel isn't calling the shots. He's the one calling the shots. He's been telling Israel not to retaliate against Hezbollah, a terror group, the same with Iran. But if Iran is attacking Israel, it has an obligation. It can't let that slide, can it?
2: I think President Trump respects that Israel is a sovereign and independent country. It's an ally of the United States, but it has to take care of the security of its own people. That's why it's fighting against Hezbollah in Lebanon, which has been firing drones and rockets at Israeli cities. And by the way, the United States is not telling Israel to leave Hezbollah alone. A very powerful joint statement with Lebanon last week said, there'll be a ceasefire, but only if Hezbollah stops shooting and pulls away from the border. Otherwise, obviously, no one expects Israel to let its citizens be sitting ducks. But that's exactly the point. Israel cannot let its citizens be sitting ducks to a fundamentalist theocratic regime that wants to fire missiles at our cities whenever it fancies. I don't think any country in the world would allow its citizens to be targeted with ballistic missiles and then pretend nothing ever happened. And world leaders who are calling for immediate de-escalation need to be honest. Would they do that if their own cities were being targeted? Or are they just being hypocritical because they think this will make the problem go away?
1: No, absolutely. Look, with every minute, we're getting a bit more information about the sites that Israel targeted in retaliation in Iran. What can you tell us about what's emerged so far about the sites that Israel was targeting in Iran?
2: Yeah, we know that Israel has been targeting the surface-to-surface launch sites, the facilities that allow Iran to fire missiles at Israel, and reportedly petrochemical infrastructure sites that are not connected to Iran's energy sector, to send a very clear message to the Iranian regime. You cannot fire missiles at Israeli cities without consequences. We're not getting dragged into rounds of conflict with you every 6 months. This has to end.
1: The big question tonight for the world, for Israelis in particular, but everyone, is this a return to war, or is this a brief escalation that precipitates a peace deal, as Trump seems to be saying? What is your view?
2: President Trump wants a deal with Iran, but I think we have to be honest that there is no deal to be had. The Iranians are playing the Americans for suckers. It has been 100 days since the beginning of Operation Epic Fury, and the Iranians are just dragging out the negotiations. They have no willingness to give up their enriched uranium. They have enough to build 11 nuclear bombs. No interest in dismantling the illegal nuclear weapons facilities, including a new one they are building deep under a mountain beyond reach of America's B-2 bombers. They're trying to buy time. And I think the United States has at some point to set a firm deadline to the Iranians, but really mean it this time. Either you make a deal that opens up the global economy, that ends the nuclear threat, or we're going back to conflict, and this time we're going to bring down the regime.
1: Could it also be the case that Iran has been stringing the president along, promising a peace deal, delaying the inevitable, delaying it, while it rearms, while it regathers?
2: The Iranian regime is trying to play a game of chicken. It's betting that the Americans are going to blink first because this war is deeply unpopular and because of the damage to the globe going to bring down the regime.
1: Could it also be the case that Iran has been stringing the president along, promising a peace deal,

0: To think they have more time. And if we want this conflict to end, if we want a peace deal that ends the threat from Iran, the Iranian regime has to feel that its back is against the wall, not that its aggression will go without consequence.
1: Exactly. And I'm sure you know, Elon, we have a lot of those statements from Australian leaders, especially from our foreign minister. Elon Levy, great
0: to
1: have
0: you. Not very
1: helpful. Exactly. Great to have you on the show again. Thank you so much. All right, still to come, one of the nation's most important industries is feeling the shock from Labor's tax changes. Some CEOs are looking to go overseas. We'll get more after the break.
2: Sky News will be back after this short break.

0: Welcome back. Well, mining entrepreneur Warwick Anderson has revealed he's no longer planning to list his junior exploration company on the ASX. Instead, he said investors are spooked and he's looking to Canada. The Association of Mining and Exploration Companies is the lobby group which supports firms like this, and their chief executive, Warren Pearce, joins me now. Warren, you're fighting this tax hike, this budget, on behalf of more than 570 members. What are the main concerns?
1: Look, our concern's very simple. The reality is the change to the capital gains tax discount and the removal of it takes away a major driver or incentive for people to invest in speculative shares like Mineral Exploration. For our members, the reality is they put in their hard-earned money with no expectation, no immediate expectation of return, and indeed we have to group together lots of retail investors. That's mums and dads who have to come together as a group to try and get the money together to begin exploration programs. Their hope of return comes from capital gain. They will not see a dividend because these companies make no money. Until such time as they make the ever-present opportunity for a discovery. That discovery can skyrocket.

0: rocket that share price, but most importantly, it stocks the pipeline of projects for Australia's mining future. Without we can't have mining without discovery, and we can't have discovery without exploration. And if you can't find investors to invest in your mineral exploration company, then the exploration effort in Australia stops.
1: So is this a common story, like the one you're hearing from the Warwick Anderson, that these junior exploration companies are looking to go overseas?
0: Regrettably, it is. And they're responding to what they're hearing from their investors. Indeed, in our own survey of our retail investors that attend our investor briefings to see presentations from our companies, 75% have said that the capital gains discount is extremely important to their decision to invest in mineral exploration. And over 50% have said they will likely change their investment decisions as a consequence of it. That means Australia, with the largest securities list of mining and mineral exploration companies in the world, is suddenly putting a giant risk over our ability to continue to grow investment in our industry. If that's the case and we can't pull investment here in Australia, then the reality is companies have no choice but to look for investors overseas. And that means looking as far away as the Toronto Stock Exchange, or perhaps more close to home, like the Singapore Stock Exchange, where they might see themselves more able to attract capital out of Asia.
1: So why Canada? Why does Canada in particular look more attractive?
0: The TSX has a quite similar system to the Australian Stock Exchange. They have a quite similar framework in terms of the mining industry there in Canada, as we do here in Australia, and a well-established industry and service industry that supports it. So in some cases, it's a natural spot, and you'll see a lot of companies move between those lists over time, and indeed a very similar type of ecosystem exists in Canada as Australia. So in many cases, the first place companies would think to look. That said, there are, of course, other options as well.
1: Now, have you had any indication, because what you're ultimately campaigning for is a carve-out for your industry, others are doing the same, like the tech sector and various others, but have you had any indication that the mining exploration industry would be exempt from the capital gains tax changes?
0: Look, no clear indication. We continue to make our advocacy to the Treasurer and Treasury, and indeed I think we've got our foot in the door, but I think it's too early to say whether the mineral exploration industry will receive a carve-out. What I would say is this: if the tech industry is going to get a carve-out, it makes absolutely no sense for industries like mineral exploration that operate in very much the same way, raise revenue, raise capital in the same way, and have to invest huge amounts of their own money before any chance of actually making a return. You want to support that investment. Now, the tech sector makes up about 4% of the ASX and a very small proportion of the Australian economy. The mining and mineral exploration industry makes up more like 40%, underpins the nation's economy. What you are putting at risk by endangering risk capital going into mineral exploration is simply too significant to ignore, and government must take on board industry's advice on this issue.
1: There's probably a similar risk profile as well, investing in startups that you don't know whether they're going to succeed in. Investing in junior exploration companies, you don't know what they are going to find underground or not. So, you know, both very risky. And look, your comments tonight show that this budget, many are describing it as toxic, it is already driving investment offshore. So that is very much clear already. All right. Thank you very much, Warren Pearce. Appreciate your time tonight. All right, we're going to have, it looks like, a big news week. So I'll see you tomorrow night at 8 p.m. Ray Hadley will be on tomorrow. Normally he's on a Monday, but public holiday, he'll be here tomorrow. And right now, Paul Murray Live, hosted by Caleb Bont.
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3: Thank you, Sherry. Good evening, Australia. Welcome into the Man Cave. I'm Caleb Bond, filling in for Paul Murray this week, and I hope you have had a pleasant King's birthday. Collingwood lost, so it has to be a good day, doesn't it? The Prime Minister is clearly rattled by One Nation. He spoke today after the news poll became the third major poll to show One Nation as the most popular party in the country. Now he's trying to spruik his work to cut migration. Good try, but I'll show you the actual numbers soon. Matt Canavan and Nick Rees will join me for the panel. Chris Bowen is overseas again for this COP business. He's in Europe this week, the lucky bugger. Summer over there, and I'll ask Nick why his council has spent $300,000 on travel in the past 18 months. And I mentioned One Nation before. Pauline Hanson will join me a little later. You can imagine how she must be feeling as the polls just go up and up and up. But first, in the last couple of hours, a new poll has dropped in Victoria from Freshwater. It has been published by the Herald Sun, and it shows, if this is correct, that the coalition would be on track to form a government there in Victoria. You can see that primary vote on the screen. Labor's down to 23. The coalition is at 27. One Nation is at 25. So there's been an increase, as you can see there, 5 points for One Nation, a small decrease for the coalition. But obviously, as the preferences are flowing, Freshwater believes this would lead to a coalition government, because on a two-party preferred basis, they're saying that the coalition is leading 53-47. And my God, do they have some problems with the Premier down there, Jacinta Allan. The favourability rating for Jacinta, she was already the most unpopular Premier in the country, by the way, but she's down 5 points to minus 37, so far and away the most unpopular Premier in the country. And Jess Wilson is down slightly, but she's still well up, plus 15 points on her favourability. And when asked who would make a better Premier, Jacinta Allan gets 25% of the choice. That's down 6 points, and Jess Wilson is up 2 points to 49%. And this will, of course, raise questions about whether or not Jacinta Allan can possibly remain as Premier up to the election. Herald Sun reporting that the polling also showed that 62% of voters believe Ms. Allan should be replaced ahead of the election, which is a 4-point increase since March. And this will no doubt be the discussion that they are starting to have inside the party. If they weren't doing it already, do we wait until November and have an election with this woman as Premier, or do we depose her in the meantime? If they've got any brains, I suspect they will depose her, because it's probably one of the serious things that's holding them back from getting another term. But let's be real, they don't deserve another term anyway. Jacinta Allan or not, if the people of Victoria are silly enough to tip into it and say, oh, well, you know, because it's Ben Carroll or some other person, that it will be completely different. Well, no, it won't. It's still the same Daniel Andrews government with a different front to it, whether it's Jacinta Allan or someone else. And while we're talking about Jacinta Allan, let's get it out of the way, shall we? The elephant in the room. Or is elephant offensive? Because it could be used as an insult for a fat person anyway. We're in an argument about sexism again, because you've probably seen it today, because of these billboards of Victorian Premier Jacinta Allan saying, ditch the witch. Now, if this seems familiar, yes, it is, because Tony Abbott was in trouble 15 years ago for standing in front of a sign at a rally that read, ditch the witch, about Julia Gillard. Not that he knew that sign was being held up behind him. And that blew up at the time, and it was apparently sexist and misogynistic, and on it went. And that, of course, then formed part of Ms. Gillard's famous misogyny speech, which, by the way, has been put to music. And I know I'm going off on a little bit of a tangent here, but I think you might find this funny. I turn on Classic FM one night, as I often do, and I'm listening for a bit, and I go, hang on, why is Julia Gillard on here? Well, it turns out it was this.
4: I will not be lectured about sexism and misogyny by this man.
3: And the ABC thought that was something it needed to broadcast, and maybe they'll do one for Jacinta Allan soon too. But I guess this is why people reach for the sexism and misogyny lever, because it's meant to be some kind of cure-all word to shut people up. It's like saying racist. You just keep hammering the label until it sticks, and then you create your own version of truth. But here we are again with the accusations of sexism. The Premier leant right into it. She wrote on Instagram, sexism just has no place in our political debate, full stop. A truck using sexist language has been driving around Melbourne as part of a secret and well-funded political campaign. People are entitled to disagree with me, that's democracy. But I care that this attacks women, and I care about who's next. The political debate in this country has become corrosive over the last few years, so much so that behaviour which would once have been condemned is now just another part of life. Media don't call it out, they report on it like it's fair game, like it's normal. But nothing about this is normal. If you don't take a stand against this creeping culture, it has a tendency of taking over, the Premier says. You only have to look at America to know that. I cannot stand back and let Victoria become a place where this sort of language is fair game against any woman at work or any woman in leadership. If we don't draw a line, the line will keep moving. At the end of the day, I just want my kids to grow up knowing that women deserve the same respect as men. I want girls to know that they should never need to aim lower just to feel safer. And I want boys to know that they don't have to put women in their place to make their own way in the world. Sexism hurts everyone. If the media won't call it out, I will. I'm sorry that was quite long, but I felt I needed to demonstrate exactly the point she was getting at. And to me, it seems that this is always the first refuge of women under attack. They're not under attack because of their politics or anything they've done. They're under attack because they're a woman. And obviously she tries to make that connection because of the witch bit. And yes, witch is a word that you wouldn't use for a bloke because men can't be witches. But it's really not that deep. Witches are villainous and they're setting up Ms. Allen as the villain. Ditch the witch. It's a good rhyme. It's genuinely as simple as that. You could run a campaign against a male politician and let's say you call it kick the dick. Now, you wouldn't use that against a woman because calling someone a dick generally refers to a man. And I can tell you that if you did have a campaign called kick the dick, we wouldn't be here talking about whether it was sexist or anything like that. Maybe there'd be criticism that it's a bit crude and fair enough, but no one would be saying, oh, woe is me. They're targeting him because he's a man. We'd say, no, he's a politician and he's being attacked as politicians always are. Why is it different for women? I mean, if you can't handle the heat, get out of the kitchen. And that's not sexist, by the way, because men cook too. Criticising a woman is not sexist. If you can't mock up a woman as a witch, what about a man as Pinocchio?
5: This election, ladies and gentlemen, will be about trust. Who do you trust to keep interest rates low? Who do you trust? Who do you trust? Who do you trust? Who do you trust? Who do you trust? Who do you trust? Who do you trust? Who do you trust?
6: Interest rates have risen 9 times in a row under John Howard. His response?
7: Working families in Australia have never been better off.
3: Oh, but Caleb, it's a man. It's not the same thing. You can't be sexist to men. The point is that in politics, people say mean things about their opponents. It's nothing new, and it has nothing to do with what's between your legs. How about Paul Keating, 1984, talking about then-opposition leader Andrew Peacock? He said, the leader of the opposition is more to be pitied than despised, the poor old thing. The Liberal Party of Australia ought to put him down like a faithful old dog because he is of no use to it and of no use to the nation. Now imagine if a male politician suggested that a woman ought to be killed because she was no good at her job. Outcry, sexism, misogyny. When you say it about a man, well, it's a bit blue, but it's a funny line that will go down in history as one of Mr. Keating's most cutting. Or Keating again on John Howard's appearance. This is in 1986. He said, I will never get to the stage of wanting to lead the nation, standing in front of the mirror every morning, clipping the eyebrows here and clipping the eyebrows there with Jeanette and the kids. It's like spot the eyebrow. And we all dropped to the floor laughing. But if you said anything about a woman's appearance, whoa, sexist. It's not about sex or gender or anything like that. It's politicians being attacked by the other side of politics. It's happened forever. It'll keep happening forevermore. And in a world now where women are heavily involved in politics, and rightly so, we have to move past reaching for sexism and misogyny every time a female politician cops strong or even crude criticism. We have a female premier and opposition leader in Victoria. We've had female premiers of New South Wales and Queensland in recent years. The Chief Minister of the NT is a woman. We have female opposition leaders in South Australia and New South Wales. Everyone is fair game, man or woman. The real issue, of course, is that Jacinta Allen is under a great deal of pressure in Victoria and even in her own electorate. So she needs to deflect somehow. So this is what she's chosen. And by the way, before I move on, this is what the Prime Minister had to say about it today.
8: You can have a disagreement with people's policy position. By all means, You don't have to denigrate people in such a personal way. It has got to stop. What worries me is the misogyny that's involved there. The sexist campaign targeting the Victorian Premier is totally unacceptable and has no place in public life. What I don't want to do is to have a press conference in this courtyard after a tragedy.
3: Basically, what he is suggesting at the end there is that someone might be killed or attacked because of political campaigns like Ditch the Witch. Now, I don't doubt that politicians get all sorts of abuse and threats and the like sent to them. I get stuff too. But it's not like we're the US. And I don't think we're becoming anything like the US. And that's a pretty extreme bow to draw to suggest that that billboard could somehow potentially lead to a place of violence or death. Now, of course, one of the reasons Jacinta Allen is under so much pressure in Victoria is because of crime. The place is riddled with it. There was that story last week that insurance claims for car thefts were up 25% in Victoria and that the bill for Victoria was more than all the other mainland states combined. I mean, this place is stuffed. Well, the splash on the Herald Sun this morning wasn't any better. Perhaps it shouldn't be all that surprising, but people in areas without a 24-hour police station are more likely to be robbed than those who do have a 24-hour cop shop nearby. 43 police stations had their hours cut in 2023 and early 2024, allegedly to get officers out of the station and on the beat instead. Two stations were also completely shut. Well, Grace Frost wrote this in the Herald Sun today. A Herald Sun investigation has exposed a direct link between surging home burglaries and Victoria's police cuts to station opening hours, despite top brass claims that the closures are helping drive down crime. In neighbourhoods where police stations closed to the public after dark, the number of residential burglaries jumped by 16.4% in 2 years. But in stark contrast, the rate of home burglaries decreased by 1.2% in areas where stations maintained their opening hours. Nearly 28,000 homes were burgled across the state last year, up nearly 2,700 from 2023, when the first major cuts to hours were rolled out. The exclusive data also reveals total offences have soared by a massive 22.4%, and council areas where at least one police station reduced its opening hours in 2023 or 2024, compared to 15.7% in areas that kept cop shops open. So it seems pretty clear that there is a connection between closing or reducing the hours of police stations and people's homes being broken into. And police visibility is important in preventing crime. But part of that visibility is having cop shops open and operating. And I would say to those of you in Melbourne and in Victoria, have you noticed more cops on the beat? That's what we were told was meant to happen. Victorian Police Association boss Wayne Gatt, he certainly doesn't think so. He said, it can't be said, that since these closures occurred, communities have noticed a surge of police officers within their suburbs. That's simply not the case. In contrast, what we have seen and heard from within the community are repeated instances of victims of serious crime not being able to get a police response for several hours due to the simple fact that there is more crime and more victims than there are police. I mean, that's the story that matters in Victoria today. The government cutting police hours, home invasions through the roof, car thefts through the roof, knife crime through the roof, kiddie crims terrorising suburbs to the point that residents are hiring private security to monitor the streets at night. And instead, everyone spent the day talking about whether or not an ad was sexist towards the Premier. I mean, you know, Paul says it all the time. But this mob has to go because things at the moment are frankly a joke. Now, the government is clearly rattled, that's the federal government, I mean, by the response to the budget and the polls that just keep getting better and better for One Nation. Of course, last night, the latest news poll dropped with One Nation inching ahead of Labor on the primary vote, 31% to One Nation, 30% to Labor, 18% to the Coalition. And now the Prime Minister is talking about immigration. Here he was earlier today.
8: I want an Australia that is united, one that has social cohesion at our core, one that respects people for who they are, but is patriotic about all of us being Australians. And we will reduce the net overseas migration over the next couple of years down to 225,000. We think that's the right number.
3: We're bringing migration down, Anthony Albanese says. Well, let's just check the record on that. If you go back to the first budget handed down by the Albanese government in October 2022, it sets out their forecast for net overseas migration. And it says on page 108 of budget paper number 3 that net overseas migration for 2022-23 would be 235,000, and the same for 23-24, 24-25 and 25-26, which is where we are now. They were the numbers from the Albanese government when they came to power. But compare them to what's actually happened. Net overseas migration in 2022-23 was 518,000 compared to the target of 235. 2023-24, it was 429,000 compared to the original target of 235. 2024-25, it's 306,000 compared to the original target of 235. Now, the estimate in this year's budget is 295,000 compared to the original target of 235. So yes, it's coming down a bit, but this government has not been able to stick to a migration target to save itself, and it has overseen an explosion of migration in this country, mass migration. The Institute of Public Affairs crunched the numbers and worked out that between the 2023 and 2025 financial years, actual net overseas migration would hit 1.3 million. Now, in the Albanese government's first federal budget, they expected net overseas migration to be 705,000 over that period. In its second federal budget, it revised the net overseas migration forecast over that period to 975,000. Then in its third federal budget, it revised the net overseas migration forecast over that period to 1.183 million. And an average of forecasts, all of these numbers included in the federal budget pages papers over that time, estimated that net overseas migration would be 954,333, which was an underestimate of 351,383 people, more than 100,000 people a year over that time. So do you believe this bloke for a minute when he says that migration is coming under control and he wants to be patriotic and all this business? You're too late to the party, mate. People can see what you've done to this country, and that's why they're looking elsewhere. They're looking to One Nation. I mean, if you think that you can, you know, now come through and say, but I care about migration too, people aren't going to buy it. It's your government that has wrought this mass migration problem upon us. But it does show that the PM, the government, they're worried about One Nation. They can see that the national mood has shifted. It's shifted fast, you'd have to say. And the Prime Minister says part of this shift is because people, particularly young people, don't feel like the economy is working for them.
8: To, you know, paraphrase, yeah, it's the economy, stupid. It's always the economy that sets the parameters for debate, which is why the argument that says that having delivered our commitments in our first year of our second term, we should sit back and coast for the next two, is one that I wasn't prepared to support.
3: Now he's borrowing lines from Bill Clinton's political strategist, James Carville.
9: Stay focused. Talk about things that matter to people. You know? It's the economy, stupid.
3: Of course, it's not the first time, it should be noted, that Mr. Albanese has borrowed someone else's lines.
10: Unfortunately, Tony Abbott is not the least bit interested in fixing anything.
11: Bob Rumson is not the least bit interested in solving it.
10: He's only interested in two things.
11: He is interested in two things.
10: Making Australians afraid of it.
11: Making you afraid of it.
10: And telling them who's to blame for it.
11: And telling you who's to blame for it.
3: Classic of the genre, that one. But back to the substantive point. Yes, it is the economy, stupid, but why do you think, Prime Minister, that the economy is not working for people? You've been in charge of it for 4 years, and we are going backwards. we're not better off. And we can see that one of the major causes of that has been mass migration. And that's why people are turning to One Nation. And now, having been the substantive problem, you are saying that you're the solution. Well, unfortunately for you, people aren't buying what you're selling anymore. Just look at those polls. And then using that as some sort of justification for breaking election promises in the budget last month is some sort of bizarre mental gymnastics. I mean, surely he can't actually think that fiddling with negative gearing and capital gains tax will do a single thing to dissuade anyone from voting for One Nation. Now, and I don't have to go through chapter and verse what's wrong with those changes. I think you probably have the gist of it by now. But the PM has to be in la-la land if he thinks this will do anything to help. All it does is raise more tax, which, of course, the government wants, but they're two very different things. And the Prime Minister's strategy now is to bat away criticism of the budget and questions about the budget, seems to be that despite promising that he wouldn't change capital gains tax or negative gearing, 50 times he said it according to him, his strategy now is to say that this is actually what people asked for. So what's all the fuss? He started with this line at the Australia's Economic Outlook Summit, hosted by Sky News and The Australian on Friday. He told Andrew Clonell that the media had been begging for tax reform.
8: One of the things that I looked up when we were preparing for this speech was what we did a year ago. And what you had to say then, and you could play it maybe, was, when are you going to get serious about economic reform? The Australian, I reckon I could dig up 50 editorials over my time as Prime Minister and leader of the Labor Party that calls for tax reform. But you can't have also people in the media say for year after year after year, governments need to move. People in the media say you've got to have real reform. When you get it, by all means, be critical, but be critical based upon what we're actually doing.
3: Now, as I said on Friday, saying about the negative gearing and CGT changes that you asked for tax reform and you got tax reform, so what are you complaining about, is a bit like saying you asked for a drink and I brought you a drink, so why are you upset about the fact it's a glass of toilet water? And he tried the same sort of line today.
8: Australians are frustrated. And one of the interesting things about the debate about our budget over recent days or weeks, I haven't seen anyone go out there and argue in an opinion piece, in an editorial, that Australia's current housing systems are working for Australians. I haven't seen anyone argue that. Now, if you accept that the system's broken, you've got a responsibility to do something about it.
3: Yes, people are frustrated, Prime Minister, but I don't know if you've noticed that the shift to One Nation in the polls has only grown since the federal budget. It does nothing to really address people's frustrations. And in fact, in many cases, it will make them worse. And people can see that. And again, he tries this thing, well, people want things to change in the housing system, so I had to do something about it. Well, if you had a mould problem in your house and you called me out as a tradie to do something about it, I could burn your house down and legitimately say that I got rid of the mould. But it wouldn't be much help to you, would it? Yes, we need real and significant tax reform. Yes, we need to do something to make home ownership more attainable for young people. But none of the alleged answers that you're implementing are actually of any use, except for pulling in more tax for the government. We're not that stupid. This isn't what we asked for. And that's why people are looking elsewhere in growing numbers. Now, I think it's wonderful to see people flying the Australian flag at their homes. I mean, how lucky we are to live here, the best country on earth. And a flag at the front is like a little bit of thanks. It says, I'm glad I live here. I'm grateful to live here. Exactly the sort of thing that you'd think we should encourage. But have a look at this woman, Brianna O'Brien. I'm not sure where in the country she's from, but she had an Aussie flag on the front of her rented home. And this is what happened when the property manager came around for a routine inspection.
12: This morning, we had a routine house inspection. And the first thing that the real estate said when she got to the front door is, I'm going to have to take this Australian flag down before I can start the inspection. I just looked at her and said, what? okay, sure, whatever. Obviously, she proceeded to tell me that she doesn't have an issue with it, it's whatever, but the owner believes by having it up, our house might become a target. And all I could think in the back of my head was, I can almost guarantee if that was a rainbow flag for Pride Month, or if it was a Palestine flag, there is no way we'd be asked to take it down, and there's no way that she would be getting up there herself to take it down.
3: I mean, how sad is that? The owner is worried that the property could become a target, presumably for attack or vandalism or something, because the people living there are flying the national flag. Now, the first point, I suppose, is what does that say about us as a people? How is it that in our own country we would feel afraid to fly our own national flag, to show our own national symbols? I mean, if you can't fly the Australian flag in Australia without fear of retribution, then where can you fly it? And this is exactly how those who hate us, who hate our country, want us to feel. They want us to feel ashamed of our country. They want us to feel afraid to proudly be Australian. Because once they've achieved fear, they don't have to use force anymore. We all just sort of self-regulate and do what will cause the least trouble. But there should never be any trouble for flying the Australian flag in Australia. I mean, this is exactly why we should fly the flag, and proudly so. Because when you cower in fear, when you give in to these people, they win. They win the fight by suppressing our national pride and making us afraid. Well, don't be afraid. Stand up to the bullies. And to be honest, make me think as well. If landlords and property managers are now saying that you can't fly the national flag because it allegedly has some sort of political connotation and that might make the property a target, does that then mean that housing could potentially be denied to people on the basis of their politics because it could make the property a target? I mean, I'm a prominent commentator in the media. I'm on air here 5 nights a week. I write in the paper. I do a podcast. You know exactly what I think. I think you could fairly say I'm not backwards in coming forwards. So does that mean that there is a risk someone might want to do me in or attack my home? Maybe. So if I go to rent a place, I could have a property manager say, oh, sorry, Caleb, but you're a well-known conservative and we're worried that people will know where you live and it'll make the property a target. Because if that's genuinely where some people think this country is at, then we have big problems. And it just should not be the case. If putting the national flag out the front might make your property a target, then surely the answer is to round up the people who might target the property, not tell people that they can't display the Australian flag. And the second point that Ms. O'Brien makes is a fair one too. What if it was a pride flag or a Palestinian flag or something? I suspect it would be a lot harder for a property manager to say, oh, you should take that one down, because they'd be worried that it would be taken as discrimination and then there'll be a complaint to the Human Rights Commission or something. But of course, when it's symbols of Australia, well, it's not really discrimination, is it? You should feel guilty. Well, it's time to stop feeling guilty. And if you want to fly the Australian flag, you damn well should do so. And no one should be able to tell you otherwise. All right, Nick Rees and Matt Canavan are with me after the break. I'll see what they think of this ditch the witch business and plenty more. Thank you for joining me on this Monday night.
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0: Sky News will be back after this short break.
1: Caleb Bond in for Paul this week. All right, let's get into the panel. Joining me now, Nationals leader Matt Canavan and Melbourne Lord Mayor Nick Rees. Good to see you both, gentlemen. Nick, I just want to ask you quickly about this polling I talked about at the top of the show from Freshwater in Victoria. It's dropped on the Herald Sun tonight. Should note, of course, that Freshwater was the mob that did the polling for the coalition during the federal election, and it wasn't terribly accurate. So maybe we take it with a grain of salt. But they've got the coalition leading Labor 53-47 in Victoria. Do you think that's a fair reflection of the reality, Nick?
2: Oh, look, I think Australia, and that includes Victoria, are having a political moment at the moment. You look at that One Nation vote at the highest levels we've ever seen. It is something quite extraordinary. And look, it reflects the fact that, you know, people are very frustrated. They feel like the system is not working for them, and they're taking it out on the establishment political parties by flirting with the likes of One Nation. It's a big challenge for Labor. It's certainly a big challenge for the Nationals and the Liberals. We will see whether that actually translates to how people vote when it comes to the real election in Victoria later this year, in a federal election down the track.
1: Well, let's talk about that news poll that you mentioned there, Nick. Matt, obviously for the coalition, it's not the greatest result. You know, One Nation, 31%. That's up 7%. It's a huge jump. Now more popular than Labor. The coalition down 3 points to 18%. What does that say for the coalition post a change of leadership, obviously, in your party, to you and to Angus Taylor in the Liberal Party?
3: We've got a lot of work to do. That's what it says to me, a lot of work to do. We've got a lot of work to rebuild trust. I've said many times, Caleb, I was frustrated the last few years, and I can understand why people are frustrated. Their living standards have fallen off a cliff despite promises that they would rise. Interest rates now going up. A government that doesn't seem interested in controlling our borders, having lots of consequences on housing and other infrastructure. So I totally understand where people are going. All we've got to do is work very hard to come up with better plans and stick with them and convince people we've got those to win and to deliver better results. I mean, I look here in Queensland, where we do have a Liberal and National Party government, and they're doing good things. They're running our coal-fired power stations, and that's helping push power prices down here and flowing through to other states. They're stopping these crazy wind projects that are destroying our environment, and they've even banned puberty blockers in our hospitals, just common sense policies up here in Queensland. So that's the template that we've got to follow and demonstrate to people come the next election we're the best choice. There's a long time to the next election, so we just can't respond to every poll. We've just got to knuckle down.
1: That is true, and I think Labor would be worried about it as well too, because you know when you've got a party that at the last federal election was doing like 6% and is now in the polls doing 31%, like the highest primary vote of any party in the country, the government would have to be looking at that as well. Go back to Victoria. Nick, of course, one of the stories of the day I talked about at the top of the show, everyone's talked about it today, is this Ditch the Witch billboard campaign that was running over the weekend. I personally don't think it's sexist. I understand the connection between witch, which is generally used for a woman. I said at the top of the show that a man couldn't be a witch, but I've actually had some emails about it, and I've gone and looked it up in the dictionary. And a man can actually be a witch, but it is generally used for women. But men get attacked in politics, women get attacked in politics. It feels to me lazy to, instead of dealing with the real issues that Victoria is facing, and you know very well what they are, instead the Premier's jumping up and down about this. I'm not sure it does her any favours.
2: Look, Caleb, I'm going to have to strongly disagree with you on this one. I think the use of these billboards, paid for by a Melbourne brothel owner, is an absolute disgrace. It's sexist. It's an attack on all women. I see Pauline Hanson's out there today saying, you know, suck it up. Well, I mean, she's a sellout to the women and young girls of Australia through
1: how
2: those
1: is it an attack
2: comments.
1: On all women? I mean, it's about one person, the Premier.
2: Well, the characterisation of a woman as a witch is obviously gender-laden. Yes, I'm sure in some encyclopedia somewhere you can find an example of a male witch, but generally in you know popular mythology, a witch is a woman. And then the whole ditch the witch thing, remember witches were burned at the stake, there is a violent overlay to it. I just think it's disgraceful, and I actually think we're better than that. And any political attack which sort of invokes notions of violence in the way a ditch the witch slogan does, I think needs to be condemned roundly, Caleb. It really, really does. Like, we need to do politics better in this country, and that just takes us into the gutter.
1: I don't disagree that it is a low kind of campaign, Nick. But, Matt, I mean, I can't say it conjured up thoughts of violence at all or visions of violence in my head. Is it the best campaign ever? No. But is it being blown out of proportion a bit?
3: Well, I'm not going to cop lectures from the Labor Party. I mean, give me a break, particularly their associated entities that they line up with, take funding from. I've had the most lurid abuse thrown at me, my wife, our Prime Minister at different times. I mean, give me a break, Nick. Now, look, it's not language I would use. It's not so much the gendered element. I don't think it's over the top, but I just wouldn't use that kind of language. In saying that, I also believe as elected officials, with people with great power, that we should not be a protected species. If this kind of language is used to an average person down the street, I would be strongly condemning it because we shouldn't behave like that to each other. But in the positions of power and great authority, a different level of responsibility comes. And sometimes we're subject to this. I don't complain about it. As I say, when the Labor Party does it, I don't get angry about that. I just get even. And likewise, I think what the Labor Party, the Victorian Labor Party, would be wise to do is to get even and focus on their own state, focus on delivering good results. And if they win, that will be the sweetest revenge against people saying things like that. But whenever they're in the fetal position, moaning and whining about this sort of stuff, as you say, Caleb, I don't think it does them a good service.
1: Indeed. Look, Matt, so go on, Nick.
2: Oh, I mean, Matt, I know you to be a good man, and I know that both you and I, we're both in public life, and we cop a lot. And, you know, we're pretty thick-skinned, but it can hurt at times as well. And whenever I see another politician being attacked with, you know, that gender-laden, hateful sort of stuff like ditch the witch, I call it out. It doesn't matter what political persuasion there are. And I think you need to be clearer in your condemnation. They're like, don't sink into the One Nation mire, my friend. Don't just because Pauline's out there today.
3: It's not that. I mean, don't get into that, mate.
2: As I say, better than that.
3: I mean, I don't know. I haven't gone back and looked what you said, but I remember when Scott Morrison was there, mate, it was pretty full on. It was pretty full on. Let's say I'm not complaining about that because that's, you know, that's life. Just get on with it.
1: Yeah, indeed. Now, two things I want to quickly get to before we go. Both of them pertain to travel. One is Chris Bowen, who is currently overseas. I'm not convinced it's not the worst thing in the world sending him overseas more often because it means we don't have to deal with him as much. But he's over on his COP business. He's in Germany this week. He's made it over to Europe for summer, the lucky bugger. But $500,000 the department has spent on pre-COP travel arrangements for Bowen and his team. I mean, Matt, seriously, I'm not sure why we're bothering with all of this, given we don't get to host it. And I thought we needed to save fuel anyway.
3: Look, it's not the focus I think the Australian people want their government to focused on. You've probably hit a nail on the head there, though, that maybe we should get it over with and appoint Chris to some kind of delegate spot. I don't know. He obviously wants that. Get him out of frontline politics because we just need some common sense in the energy portfolio there that we're sorely lacking. I mean, $500,000, if that's what it costs to ship him offshore and get a decent minister in there, probably might be worth it because these high energy prices are costing us billions. They literally are costing us billions because now to Rio Tinto, to all sorts of manufacturers, we're having to bail them out to the tune of billions. So, yeah, look, it's at the heart. It's one of the main reasons why people are so frustrated and angry because they were promised by Chris Bowen the power prices would fall. They haven't. And then instead he absconds and goes and travels around the world telling everyone what a great guy he is. Well, how about he focuses on delivering the promises he made to lower people's energy prices?
1: Hey, Nick, I've only got 30 seconds, but you've been spending a bit too. $300,000, I read in the Herald Sun today, the council spent in 18 months on travel. Very quickly, Nick, what's all this about?
2: Yeah, so just to be clear, that's for the entire council over an 18-month period. I did 146K. Yeah, so I did a business mission to China last year. I also did a business mission to India and Japan, and they were very successful, Caleb. It landed over 1,000 high-tech jobs for Melbourne, over $300 million of new investment. We've got a new Japanese Muji store opening in Melbourne, to be terrific. Huge electronics business from China, BOE, opening its office in Melbourne. Uh-huh. Rockcheck Taiwan, another headquarters based. So really tangible outcomes are benefiting our city. And I know there's a populist line you can run here saying that politicians should never travel anywhere and we should all just
4: stay at home.
2: But
4: Nick,
2: the truth is we live in a big world and you've got to
4: engage. But we do have Zoom. We've got Zoom now. We got Zoom going during COVID. I'm sorry, gents, we've run out of time. But we got Zoom. Matt and Nick, good to see you. As always. Now, One Nation, as I was talking about, they cannot be stopped in the polls, it would seem. Even with questions over how strong its policy platform is. Pauline Hanson will address all of that on the other side of this.
0: Sky News will be back after this short break.

0: Sky News will be back after this short break.
1: Welcome back to the program. Caleb Bond in for Paul in the Man Cave for the rest of the week. Pauline Hanson, of course, is the woman of the hour, and she joins me now. Pauline, you must be pleased. Yet another poll, the third major poll now, news poll, that has your party, One Nation, as the most popular in the country with primary vote. Of course, one of the other ones was the Sky News YouGov Pulse poll, which we revealed last week, Redbridge 2. Where are you going from here now? Because there's been all this talk that maybe you'd make a run for the lower house, maybe you want to be prime minister. I mean, you're looking at numbers like this, it's not impossible.
2: Look, Caleb, it's very encouraging, but as I've said also, polls come and go and can be like a stock exchange. You're up one day, you're down the next. It means just getting out there, putting our policies forward to the people before the next election and keep talking to the Australian people. I know they're very dissatisfied. I've been out all weekend talking to the people and nothing's changed. They're actually a lot more so disgruntled. And what I find fascinating is the younger ones that are coming across now to One Nation. The enthusiasm, the support that I'm getting from the younger ones, it's quite interesting to see that happen. But, Caleb, I'm not going to make any decisions now at this point. What I'm going to do with, as far as the party, whether I'm going to stand for the Senate or whether I'll stand for a lower house seat.
1: It must be enticing, though, the thought of going to the lower house and becoming opposition leader at the least on the numbers we look at, or potentially even prime minister.
2: Look, it's very encouraging, but as I move forward, you know, the whole thing's not about Pauline Hanson, what I want. Do I want to be opposition leader? Do I want to be prime minister? What I've said is I think I have the ability to do it. But anyway, what I have to assess is as we move forward, more people coming into the party, I'm been announcing some very credible candidates in the next coming months. But Caleb, what I want to do is make sure that we have the right person in the right position to represent the people of Australia. Now, whether it be me or whether it be someone else, but I know that the encouragement is for me and I get that all the time from the public. But the main point that I want, Caleb, is what's right for the country, what's right for the people. So I just want you to understand that, want other people to understand it. I keep getting jibes about it, all right, she's not up to the job, she doesn't have the policies or, you know, all this jibe and everything having to go at me. I put that to one side. I've been involved in politics for 30 years. All I know is, and the people know, what they know, is that what's happened to this country is not what people want. They're fed up with the major political parties that lie to them, tell them something and do another thing. We have a crisis that's happening in the housing crisis, mass migration, small businesses going under, 50,000. We've lost industries, manufacturing, and the farming sector has been badly affected, and we're losing the farming sector as well, let alone what's happening in the mining sector also. So we have to keep pushing forward to explain to people our policies, why they should vote for One Nation.
1: Well, you talk about policies there, Senator. Of course, last week, Barnaby Joyce was talking to Andrew Bolton and had to clarify comments that he made about some of your housing policies. I think we can probably fairly say that wasn't Mr. Joyce's finest moment. Friday morning, Sean Bell, one of your New South Wales senators, was on 2GB with Mark Levy, and he was pressed for detail on that policy that he...
2: To explain to people our policies, why they should vote for One Nation.

0: could have just let it go, but he didn't. He wanted to clarify the matter. Now, Sean Bell, I was surprised by that because he's pretty much over it. He's worked in my office for 9 years. So, you know, that was something, a mistake on his part. But we clearly have a policy. There's no doubt about it whatsoever. It was how it was delivered by both Barnaby and Sean Bell. But it was just a slight hitch there with Sean Bell.
1: If I can get you to respond to comments that have been made today in the Nine newspapers by Andrew Hastie. He's described you as MAGA first. To quote him, he says, Pauline Hanson's problem is that she is MAGA first even when the Australian people suffer the economic consequences. Now, what he's talking about there is, of course, the war in Iran. What do you say to Mr. Hastie calling you MAGA first, i.e. suggesting you're more interested in the interests of the United States than Australia?
0: Oh, well, I thought he meant make Australia great again. I put that out on my hats, One Nation hats. So I don't know what he was going about. That's what I was thinking. But of course I do want to make Australia great again. So I'm not going to back away from that. Who wouldn't? If you want to be a leader for this nation, it's all about the Australian people and making this country absolutely fantastic again. And clearly his party has not been accepted by the Australian people, which keep going down the polls. So he still hasn't got it right, has he?
1: Well, it's a fair point. I also want to ask you about the Ditch the Witch campaign that has been run this weekend against Jacinta Allen, the Victorian Premier. You made comments earlier today that, you know, suck it up, get over it. You have been in politics for 30 years, Senator, and you've been attacked, you know, inside out every day for yonks, and you've dealt with it. It sort of annoys me that the minute that a woman is attacked in politics, we immediately go for the sexism line. I mean, yes, witch is a word that you would only use for a woman, but there are plenty of other words you could use specifically for men. And we wouldn't be having that discussion if it was a man. But somehow it's a woman and we go, oh, well, it must be sexist. I don't think it is.
0: Sexist or misogynistic, you know, take your pick, or poor women, how they're treated and all the rest of it. Well, I tell you what, some women can really dish it out as well. And I feel sorry for the people of Victoria, and that's how they feel about Jacinta Allen, because of what she's done to that state, escalating crime, gangs on the street, machetes that is happening, houses being broken in, cars being stolen, and then you have the farming sector up in arms, barricading their properties to stop the people coming in to put transmission lines. It's an absolute basket case down there, let alone the debt of $190 billion plus dollars. And then you had the corruption. No wonder they call her a witch. Probably, you know, stronger words might be used for her, but they feel the sooner she's gone, the better. So Jacinta, you know, if the shoe fits, then wear it, because you've destroyed that state.
1: Yes, and Daniel Andrews as well, and there's probably other words we could use for him too. Pauline Hanson, great to see you as always.
0: Thanks, Caleb.
1: All right, coming up after the break, the late debate not too far away, and I'll have my final thought before we go. Don't go away.
2: Sky News will be back after this short break.

0: Sky News will be back after this short break.
1: The Soccer World Cup kicks off this week. Football, I suppose, before all you soccer people, football people, come for me. But the reporters have been told to brighten up a bit. They've had a memo sent out that says media members in the press box at the World Cup and press tribune must conduct themselves in a professional and respectful manner at all times. Cheering, yelling, screaming, jumping or obscene language is not permitted in the press box, and media members must not wear any gear, jerseys or hats in support of any team. So the Aussies apparently have been in trouble for wearing Socceroos gear. Come on. Surely you can support your country. Here's the late debate.
0: Ladies and gentlemen, welcome to the late debate.
2: Thanks for joining us for a brand new week. I'm James McPherson with Danica DeGiorgio and Joe Hildebrand. How was your weekend, guys?
3: Oh, not too bad, but quiet, I would say.
2: You've had a few quiet weekends lately.
3: I have. This is very rare, isn't it? But it's been nice. The weather hasn't... Well, actually, the weather was good over the weekend, though. It was nice to walk in the sun.
2: Well, I was at Hamilton Island. The weather was beautiful.
3: Yes, looked beautiful.
2: North Queensland at this time of year is the place to be. It's wonderful.
4: I was in my lounge room and I only left it to go on some show called Quizzical.
2: And how'd you go on that show? I heard that you lost again.
4: I'm pretty sure I won. I don't have the exact details in front of me, but I assume I remember winning very clearly.
2: It's always this Sunday, Joe. You can redeem yourself. All right, let's get into the program. Here's what's coming up tonight. DC Comics have unveiled a new version of Wonder Woman, except she's trans. It's less a case of Wonder Woman and more a case of Wonder if it's a woman. A New South Wales real estate agent tells her tenant to stop flying the Australian flag because it's making the rental house a target. And the Coalition have decided the best way to counter the rise of One Nation is to paint Pauline Hanson as a MAGA supporter. But will it backfire? All of that coming up shortly, but first a new poll shows Victorians are warming up the electoral guillotine for Labor ahead of the November state election. The Freshwater Strategy poll has the Coalition leading the ALP 53-47 on a two-party preferred basis. And with Jacinta Allen's popularity falling even further, she now has a net popularity approval of minus 37. Talk of replacing her will only intensify. But is there any point changing leaders less than 6 months out from an election? 57% of voters say a change in the Labor leadership will make no difference to how they vote on November 28. So, Danica DeGiorgio, pretend you're a Labor strategist. Mm. Do you switch leaders or do you hold your nerve and hope things turn around?
3: I think at this point, nothing's really going to turn around. I mean, Jacinta Allen, it was only a couple of weeks ago, she went door to door, if you remember, door knocking, desperately trying to make people like her. She's used that social media campaign where she's trying to basically get more younger people on board, and she's outspent Daniel Andrews on that social media campaign. This is actually quite an interesting poll, and it points to the fact in recent weeks we've had a lot of leadership rumblings that have emerged in the papers saying that Jacinta Allen's time is nearing the end. And you've got a number of Labor MPs coming out saying, no, I'm not going to challenge her. Nothing's ever going to happen. I don't believe that for one bit. And I think that this now will push them over the edge. And I think that she could potentially be gone with only months to go until this election. The majority want her gone, according to this latest poll of voters. It says 39% of Labor voters as well. And I think that's quite interesting, given that this is a traditional Labor stronghold state and also a union state. It's also a boost for the Coalition at the same time, that two-party preferred vote, the best since 1999. And the question is Jess Wilson cutting through, or is this simply a case that Labor just sucks? And I would assume, actually, it's probably a little bit of both. If you look at the Better Premier polling as well, Jess Wilson's polling at 49%, Jacinta Allen at 25%. So you would think that the Liberal Party would be very much so buoyed by that result, given that Jess Wilson has only herself been in that leadership role for a short amount of time. And then would a leadership change make Labor voters then go back to the Labor Party? 29% yes, 57% said no difference. Now, if you go by this poll and polls prior to that, Victorians have had enough. The question is, will they have the guts to actually make this change? Because we hear it all the time, Victorian voters, they say, we're fed up, we're done. And so far, we still have a Labor government down in Victoria.
4: Well, this is the first chance they've got since they last re-elected Dan Andrews. yet again. Mm. There's a lot of interesting things in this poll. First thing is it's a freshwater poll, and this is the same polling outfit that got the federal election result hopelessly wrong and was saying that the coalition was going to romp it in. So let's just park that to one side. There were already rumblings that Ben Carroll was going to roll and his supporters were going to roll Jacinta Allen. In fact, this has been in train for months and months, if not years, in fact, and finally restore the party, which is dominated completely by the left now at every level. The caucus and the state branch has been taken over by the left-dominated national organisation. So it is just a lay-down mazare, wall-to-wall left, and the forces of truth and justice in the American way have been fighting to try and win that back for years. Now, the only question is, how do you do it? So the catch-22 here is that Labor is going to get so badly pantsed at this election and so absolutely crippled. If you've got someone who you think is a really good leadership candidate in the form of Ben Carroll, mm-hmm. then you don't want to waste him on that. You don't want to tarnish him with, you know, and just hang the millstone of all Allen and Andrews' disasters around his neck. You want to keep him fresh. But, of course, if they don't change leaderships, there may not be any party left to save. So a little while ago, people backing, pulling the strings, I guess, were saying, we're not, you made this mess. We're not sending our guy in to clean it all up for you. Screw you. You can wear it. But now the results are so, so, so existentially bad that I think they will have to send him in just to save the furniture. There's no way they're going to win. This is just about saving seats, and you'll see left-wing MPs suddenly drop their conscience at the door, drop their ideology at the door, and say, we need to knife this left-wing leader who I was once so loyal to because otherwise I'm out of it.
3: So you don't think that the Labor Party will win it? You don't think at all?
4: No, God, no.
3: You don't think they will win it?
4: No way in hell. And the other interesting thing about this poll is that One Nation has beaten the Labor Party but is not ahead of the coalition, and that is very, very important. So the only way Labor would have any kind of hope in hell is if One Nation beat the Libs dropped out, and then their votes kind of go all over the place. So wet, moderate, tealy Libs, which is very much of the Victorian flavour of Lib, they then, some of them maybe come back to Labor, and One Nation just doesn't have the votes on the ground, in the seats, in the way and the organisational ground game to actually turn its support in the polls to actual seats in the Legislative Assembly. So so the fact that the Libs are ahead, the Libs have that organisational infrastructure to actually translate their support into seats, and those One Nation votes will all go to Liberal Party before they go to Jacinta Allen. So, in other states, that might not be the case.
2: So take your political strategist hat off and pretend you're Ben Carroll.
4: Yep.
2: So every politician fancies themselves as the leader, whether it's state or federal level, right?
4: Yep.
2: So if you've got the opportunity to take on the leadership, you know you're not going to win the election.
4: Yep.
2: You're going to end up leading an opposition that is barely there at all. Have you got such an ego that you take the leadership mantle anyway, or do you have enough self-control and patience that you say, I'm not taking the fall for this, someone else can...
4: It kind of gets...
2: It's like in cricket where you send in the night watchman.
4: Yeah, that's right. It gets to the point where you actually sort of no longer have a choice. It's not even really up to you. The party says, you are going to be the leader, otherwise it's all over, and that's when you say... Okay.
3: Well, look what happened. Right. If you look at it even from a, what happened for another example at a federal level, look what happened with Susan Lee. The Liberal Party had wanted to hold on to Susan Lee, wait until after the South Australian election, knowing that they were going to be annihilated, and then that would have been presented the best opportunity to roll her. But because the polls were so bad one after another, they had no choice. So I feel like it would be the same
4: that's
3: in this
4: right.
3: case.
4: That's right. He'd be smart enough to know
3: that
4: if Labor gets as wiped out as this poll and other previous polls have predicted, and the losses of, tens and tens of seats, 30 seats apparently on its watch list as being is being in danger. Firstly, anyone usually, if they're offered the leadership, they will take it because you never know if you're going to get a second chance.
2: And it's a pay rise.
4: And it's a pay rise, but I think more importantly for someone in the Labor Party, if you don't even have to challenge... The party is saying, please, will you do this? You have to have, even Kevin Rudd, Kevin Rudd refused to challenge Julia Gillard after the first time. And and he just had to keep waiting and waiting, and he wouldn't do anything, wouldn't lift a finger. Remember Simon Crean? They called him the suicide bomber, God rest his soul, because he went out there to try and blow it. And Kevin Rudd said, no, I'm not running until you come and beg on your knees for me to come back. Very mature. But, you know, that's, you know, if it gets to the point where that is what the party is doing with Ben Carroll, saying, please, please, please, where left-wing MPs are saying, we will switch factions maybe for you, or we will just throw our support behind you. Mm. That's when the Victorian Labor right, which has been quite divided recently, but will say, right, this is our chance to actually take control of the party room, to then hopefully take control of the party structure and actually rebuild and reclaim the Victorian ALP for the right instead of the left, which is what has got it into this mess in the first place. Yeah. So there's your 3D chess for you.
3: It is quite 3D chess, isn't it? That is for sure. Now, look, this is fascinating. Working from home, a lot of employers have adopted this model since COVID and they haven't changed, but they're so worried about what their employees are actually doing when they're at home, they're hiring private investigators to go and check up on them. What is the point of having a work-from-home policy if you need to hire private investigators? But the luxury, according to private investigator, this is Amy Elliott. She runs the National Inquiry Agency. She has told the Daily Mail that since the pandemic, she's been asked to spy on workers. She says, it's usually just a quick door knock. Sometimes we don't even do that. We just check if their car is there, or if there's movement in the house. We can tell all that just by walking by. If I've got their mobile number and it's not on silent, I'll ring it from a burner number. I can hear it from inside the house. Look, this is extraordinary. Now, 46%, nearly half of employed Australians are now working from home. This Amy Elliott said that in one instance, she followed a person around for 8 hours, and this individual went and did a couple of rounds on the golf course before socialising, went out for some drinks and a meal. And one person said that they had cancer and needed to take several sick days. And Amy Elliott found this person did not have cancer and had lied. Now, these are clearly the most extreme cases of working from home. But the question is, why would you implement working from home rights to then go and hire a private investigator? And I can't imagine that these PIs are cheap. They wouldn't be cheap to go and spy on people 24/7. Why would you bother? Just say, you know what? No, working from home is a privilege, but it's over now. You need to come back to the office. If you don't like it, then you'll have to leave your place of employment. Because one of the employers that was quoted in this article said that they do it to make it easier to try and fire a person. And I can probably understand that.
2: If you're in Victoria, if you're an employee, you don't have a choice now because the Labor government want to legislate.
3: Well, they have. I think they have already mandated.
2: Yeah, to work from home. So you haven't got the option. I don't see a problem with this. Number one,
3: really?
2: If I'm a boss and I'm employing a PI, it's because I've already got concerns about your productivity and I am worried. So now I want evidence because clearly there is a lack of performance. Now I'm investigating as to why. Second, if I'm a boss, I'm paying you for your time. I'm paying you to work from home. If you're not working from home, I should know because you're ripping me off. And third, bosses monitor you when you go to the office. They check what time you arrive. They monitor how long you take a lunch break. They check what time you leave. Now, I'm not saying actively, but all these things are noted. So if you don't have a problem with being monitored at the office, why do you have a problem with being monitored at home? Well, because home is my sanctuary. It's my castle. It's my private space. But when you agree to work from home, you've now blurred the lines of what is private, what is sanctuary, what is castle. Now it's a workplace. Why would you be upset that the boss is wanting to check you're there?
3: But you said that you
4: big
3: said
4: brother
3: that
4: McPherson.
3: Big brother, big
2: there you
3: bro.
2: Go. That's
3: big
2: my
3: brother in the middle,
2: line.
3: Ladies and gentlemen. Big bro in the middle.
4: I hate this idea. I warned about this. They laughed at me. They said I was crazy when this story first broke last week. I said, you will have PIs peering through your window to see if you're home. Oh. You could be getting out of the shower and the towel just happens to fall down.
3: And there's a binoculars.
4: It happens to me all the time. Next thing you know, the Daily Mail has got you on their homepage and saying, oh, well, look, it's all quite impressive, but really, should he be walking around like... obviously this was always going to be the result. And I think it is really, really, really, really creepy. And I think that if you are a boss who has to hire a private investigator to find out why your employees are not as productive as you want them to be, you should not be in a boss. You should not be in business. You are in the wrong game.
2: What are they supposed to do?
4: Well, you can have a talk to the employer. If it's about productivity, yes. If you say, look, you're not producing enough, you have a talk to your employer and say, listen, this is where your productivity has gone downhill. This is what we want you to do. This is, we sit down, you do it with everything else in life. You sit down and say, right, this is what we want from you. And, you know, the person can say, well, I can do this or I can't do that, blah, blah, blah, blah. Say, if you can't do this from home, then you have to come into the office.
2: I think it's so hard to sack people these days. You've got to get evidence, and that's what I anticipate these bosses are doing. They're building a case to remove an unproductive employee.
3: Yeah.
2: And they have to do that because it's so difficult to sack staff.
3: But they should have the evidence in front of them. If you've given your staff member deadlines to do X, Y, and Z, and they have not been able to do that, and you've given them multiple warnings about their performance, and they still have not come to the table, you have enough evidence to say, listen, you're not pulling your weight in this company. And if you cannot have, as a boss, as an employer, a serious conversation with your staff member, a stern conversation, then I would agree with your point. Yeah. You are absolutely not in the right job, and you should not be an employer, because you've got to make tough decisions, and that's just the way it is. And if you don't like it, leave the company. See you later.
2: So do you have is this a privacy issue that you object to?
3: No, it's just what's the point of hiring a PI? What is the point?
2: What's the problem with it?
3: But what's the point of hiring a PI then? If you're so worried about what your staff members are doing at home, wouldn't you just say, no, that's it, we're not doing a work from home policy. I want all staff in the office so that I'm monitoring everybody 24/7 and I'm on top of productivity at all times.
2: Assuming now that you can't get staff unless you offer work from home, or you're in Victoria,
3: where the government
2: legislates how you run your business.
3: Change roles. Go and work in the government. Go work for government then.
2: Don't
3: work in the private sector. If you want a hybrid model, go and work in government.
2: If you want to work from home, be prepared for your employer to monitor your behaviour.
3: I completely disagree. I think that's a waste of time.
2: Tell me why you disagree.
3: Because what's the point of hiring a private investigator, James? These people would be charging a mint to go and do it.
2: That's the boss's problem.
4: You just think it's a bad investment. You've got no problem with people peering through your window while you're having... just got out of the shower.
3: Yeah, but I think it's more it just defeats the purpose of the trust that you have in your employee. And if they're not doing it, you should have the stats in front of you to have a
4: conversation. That's right. I think if your employees are taking the... I mean, there's always a few bad eggs, but by and large, people want to do the right thing. They don't work and produce stuff because they think they're being monitored 24/7 or the boss is sitting outside the toilet with a stopwatch to how long they've gone. They do it because they're proud of what they do. They want to do a good job, and that is, you know, that is satisfying to people.
3: Yeah.
4: And they're doing a job presumably that they want to do. It might not be perfect. And so if you're providing a workplace that is so toxic that people don't want to go into it and is so unproductive that you think that they're off, you know, playing nine holes of golf when, in fact, they kind of were in that one case. But you know, then there is a problem with your hiring. There is a problem with your company culture.
3: Yeah.
4: And
2: can I just say, I'm a little disappointed in the PI. Like, I thought it'd be, like, kind of cool spying, but they just knock on the door.
3: We know you want to be Big Brother. We know that you like to be Big Bro. We've established that already, okay?
4: You should be hiding under your bed going,
3: James is there.
2: Much more James Bond. All right, let's go to Queensland, where the LNP government, I think, made a really good decision banning minors from being prescribed puberty blockers. Now, that was challenged in court. They then adjusted the legislation. The upshot is, if you're a young person in Queensland with gender dysphoria, you cannot be prescribed puberty blockers or cross-sex hormones. Now, there's a class action being taken against the Queensland government. This is being led by the LGBTI Legal Service in Queensland, and they are seeking orders that the ban not only be overturned, but a private in-person apology and a public one to those affected be made, and up to $50,000 in compensation be paid to every member of the class action, namely minors diagnosed with gender dysphoria, for hurt, humiliation, embarrassment and distress. The interesting thing about this case, Joe, is that they are alleging discrimination based on the fact, if I'm a male wanting to transition to female, then I need female hormones, but they're denying me female hormones because I'm a male. So they're alleging sex discrimination.
4: Yep.
2: This is where I think it falls down,
4: because
2: they're relying on biological sex to be both real and unreal, in the same court case.
4: Wait till the Sex Discrimination Commissioner gets a hold of this
2: one,
4: eh?
2: Because I'm a biological male, you're discriminating against me by not giving me female hormones, and I need female hormones so I can become a woman because biology has nothing to do with sex. Can you argue both those things at the same time? It's nonsensical.
4: I have no doubt that they will try to. And assuming that this person is not just being used as a vessel for, you know, a test case for, you know, activist ideologues who want to see if this works or not. If, assuming this kid, like, I'm just trying to put, imagine myself in the mind of this kid. If you absolutely 100% know, and I've got issues with people who, where it's misdiagnosed or misrepresented or if it's actually something else, but if you actually 100% know that you are a girl inside a male body or a male or a boy inside a female body, and there's something that could just stop you from getting worse. So no actual surgery or anything like that, but something that just stops delays the onset of puberty until you can properly consent to the surgery once you turn 18. I am very sympathetic to that. And the problem is it's so hard now to know the difference between those actual completely 100% child-driven cases and others where you've got parents who are sort of imposing their own kind of ideology or encouraging the kids to sort of explore all their different gender identities and not just sort of assuming that they are what they are. So it's it's a really interesting one for me, but I think it is deeply ironic, obviously, that suddenly biological sex is real if you want to claim you're being discriminated against, but it's just a sort of social construct if you want to decide your own gender. But again, that's the difference between sex and gender, and that is what they would say. They'd say there's biological sex and then there's your gender. One is socially constructed, the gender, one is a biological reality.
3: Well,
4: this affects so, it's such a tiny number of people.
3: It is a tiny, tiny, and I am of the firm belief that children do deserve the best practice, Joe, but one that is based on medicine and science and not based on feelings of the day, and that you may be a different gender, OK? Few points to make on this. Firstly, I'm baffled that we live in a country where a tribunal is able to make this decision and rule in favour of a minor. Now, we obviously don't know how old this child is, but they're obviously under the age of 18. What happens if years down the track these children, these teenagers change their mind and they have suffered then with potentially irreversible damage to their own bodies? Thirdly, Australia is once again lagging behind the rest of the world. The UK had the CAS review a couple of years ago based off findings from the Tavistock Clinic over there, and it found that there was gaps in evidence regarding the use of puberty blockers and cross-sex hormones. Yep. So I can't quite get my head around the fact that now a Queensland tribunal has ruled that these teenagers who claim to be suffering from gender dysphoria can pursue a class action themselves against what I think was a very significant ruling, ruling by the Queensland government to try and protect kids, as I said, on the basis of best practice, based on medicine and science available, not based on feelings and vibes.
2: But the problem with this case is that everything you've said is all absolutely true but irrelevant, because they're not basing it on any of that. They're basing it on a case of sex discrimination. Right. You're not letting me take female hormones because I'm a boy. That's sexist. Just because I'm a boy doesn't mean I shouldn't be allowed those hormones. So they've found a loophole to be clever. But where I think you're absolutely spot on is it seems to me to be very dangerous to take a loophole to exploit a law designed to protect children in order to make a political point. I'm sure some people feel very sincere that this is the best thing.
4: I think it's clearly
2: for these
4: lawfare.
2: Children,
4: it's clearly activist lawfare. But I guess, and this is the problem, that this thing, which, and I go on about it all the time, that this is something that clearly does. Like, I know people who were girls born as boys, right? I have friends who are that. And you would know them too, you know, Kate McGregor, Carl Lotter, you know, another friend of mine called Kate Dyke. But the problem is that this has become such a politicised issue that these decisions are being made on the basis of politics and ideology, and God forbid people are being encouraged to, you know, explore that, saying, oh, are you sure you're a boy? Well, because people want to be so sort of right on, which is, in a kid who's suggestible can be a very dangerous thing. You think, oh, maybe my mum and dad want me to be a blah, blah, blah, blah, blah. And so if you've got idiots like that who are encouraging it, if you've got activists where you're being rewarded and you're getting lots of attention for saying that you've got this crisis of identity, again, that's a very powerful incentive for a kid to say something. We know that kids often do pretend. So it is a horrendous self-goal for this huge activist movement that is completely disproportionate to the number of people who are actually affected by this, where you will get those goals where people feel like they've been pressured or pushed into it, and suddenly that will undermine a whole thing for a very small number of people for whom it's simply a medical issue, or it is just a matter of how they feel. Do you know what I mean?
2: Yeah, which leads us perfectly, Danica, to DC.
3: And look, here we go. Now, look, the weird and wonderful woke world that we live in. You'll all recall Linda Carter, the original Wonder Woman. Let's bring her up here. This beautiful woman who I would say...
4: Wondrous woman.
3: The wondrous woman who I think tantalised a lot of... There she is, a lot of... that's not it. No. We need Linda Carter. Please bring us the OG. The OG on the screen who...
4: There we go.
3: Who tantalised many a man, I would say. Gentlemen, am I correct?
4: There's not a man of our age who does not remember that.
2: Every afternoon after school, you come back to watch Wonder Woman on.
3: Okay, well, unfortunately, DC Comics has gone down the woke train, and Wonder Woman has now become a trans character. A trans character. There you go. So forget Linda Carter. Here we go. This is part of the Trans Power Fantasy miniseries. So this new series centres around this character. Openly trans Dreamer is the name. Living in an alternative reality universe. The first issue of Justice League Dream Girls has been released as part of DC's annual Pride Publishing initiative. So forget Linda Carter, everybody. It's now Dreamer, the trans woman, as part of DC Comics. And I worry that...
4: Now I'm outraged.
3: I know. Is DC Comics going the way of Hollywood? Remember, we've seen so many woke Hollywood movies. There was Snow White, The Little Mermaid, which cast an African-American lead. Ghostbusters had an all-woman cast, and they're all bombing. So DC Comics, is it going down the same pathway?
4: This is the thing, isn't it? There's no problem with having black characters or all female casts replacing all male casts, as long as it's a good movie, as long as it's good dialogue.
3: No, it's woke.
4: As long as it's good.
3: But they're doing it deliberately for quotas.
4: That's the problem.
2: They've done it in time for Pride Month.
4: Just for the sake of it, without any other justification. So Dreamer has not technically replaced one. It's an alternate universe. So comics have...
2: It certainly is an alternate.
4: And some people would say we're living in an alternate universe where this is even happening. But it's an alternate universe in which, you know, Wonder Woman's place, her sort of silhouette or whatever in the pantheon is taken by Dreamer. So here on Earth, Wonder Woman is still Wonder Woman and she's still one. But again... Exactly what I was talking about before. It is this kind of stuff that makes people think, holy crap, now they're coming after Wonder Woman. This is just bonkers. And people do just...
2: So Wonder Woman was invented in 1941 by William Marston, who was a psychologist. I would love to know what he would think about his creation, Wonder Woman, putting on his psychologist hat. He was also partly the inventor of the polygraph test.
3: Oh, really?
2: Yeah, so I'd love to know what he would think in terms of psychology and in... truth versus falsehood of now a trans person being represented as Wonder Woman, more Wonder Man than anything.
4: Well, how about Wonder identifies as a woman?
2: What I wish that the LGBTQ community would do is invent your own icons. Stop colonising every other cultural icon. Invent your own rather than turn Wonder Woman, who we all love, Joe.
4: That's right, like you invented Kylie.
2: Into Wonder Bloke.
4: Another one.
2: Exactly. All right, let's go to New South Wales for a moment. This is an incredible story to me. A woman who's renting a home here in New South Wales, told by a real estate agent she can't fly an Australian flag. I'll let her tell her story. Have a listen.
5: This morning, we had a routine house inspection. And the first thing that the real estate said when she got to the front door is, I'm going to have to take this Australian flag down before I can start the inspection. I just looked at her and said, what? Okay, sure, whatever. Obviously, she proceeded to tell me that she doesn't have an issue with it. It's whatever. But the owner believes by having it up, our house might become a target.
2: Unbelievable. Flying an Australian flag at the front of your house will make your house a target. I actually think they might be quite right, depending on where you live. That's the part that fascinates me. Not so much that the real estate agent said you need to take it down, but that people are now genuinely concerned that might make our house a target for I don't know, someone to egg it.
4: New Zealanders.
2: Someone to... What does that say about our country? What does that say about patriotism? If it had been an LGBTQ flag or a Palestinian flag or any other flag, it would have been fine and the real estate agent would have been loath to suggest that it be removed. But it's an Australian flag, makes your house a target. Please take it down, the landlord.
3: Correct. I agree. Had it been the pro-Palestine flag, LGBTIQ, nobody would have batted an eyelid. But because it's the Australian flag, for some reason the left see it as a symbol of division or a symbol of hatred.
4: Colonial oppression.
3: Colonial oppression. And this is why the culture wars matter in this country, because you've got this progressive left trying to desperately tear down everything that made this country once great, and they associate it with our wonderful flag.
2: But my point is, could the landlord not be a progressive lefty? Could the landlord genuinely be a person who thinks, you know what, the way our culture is at the moment, I'm not sure I'd want an Aussie flag.
3: Let's be realistic.
4: So obviously they're worried someone's going to throw a rock through.
3: But to even think of saying to somebody, take down the Australian flag, you must have some sort of progressive ideology,
4: and also,
3: right?
4: The rule of life is you can never take the side of the landlord. That's another sort of...
3: That is a fair point too. But it's this notion of, no, the Australian flag doesn't bring us pride. And it's just... I just think, again, it's got to do with these culture wars. They do matter. They do matter because it's like indoctrined into people's brains.
4: I see that many Palestine flags in windows all over the joint.
3: Yes.
4: And so obviously landlords aren't going around tearing them down.
2: That's a really interesting point, actually. You are far more likely to see a Palestinian flag in this country than an Australian flag.
3: Yeah, I agree.
4: Maybe that says more about...
3: When I moved to Sydney and I was having a look at an apartment to move into in the inner west, at the front of the building, one of the neighbours had flying on their balcony the LGBTIQ plus flag, right in the middle. And I immediately thought, I don't think this would be the right apartment complex for me, to be honest. So maybe I'm judgmental on the other side.
4: Let people fly whatever flags they want.
3: Well, I don't know how it looks on the outside of the building.
2: That's an interesting cultural observation, right? So the national flag is no-go. Mm. But pretty much any identity flag, whether it's cultural or political, that's absolutely fine. The only thing you can't be proud of... Be proud of your sexuality, be proud of your gender identity, be proud of whatever international cause that you support, but you cannot be proud of your own country.
3: Yeah, and it's sad.
4: Or Israel. Because remember, there was a guy at the protest with the Israeli flag who got moved on. Now, one thing I do want to talk about is, I think, forget about, you know, wars in the Middle East, forget about the culture wars back home. I'm not going to be silent on this. We need to sort out when... you are supposed to get up and give your seat to someone on a train, because my very good friend and colleague Steve Waterson has waded almost literally into this debate in an excellent column in The Australian over the weekend. He tells a great story of him coming into work one day, taking the train, the Metro, Sydney's world-class Metro, and a woman looks at him and gives him a bit of a smile, and he thinks, oh, still got it. It turns out she thought he looked so old and fat and unsteady on his feet that she thought she should offer him a seat. And Steve has talked about how, in fact, yes, he had had a couple of cognacs the night before and was feeling a little bit rusty on the train. But it got me thinking, James.
2: Yes.
4: Do we need to completely flip the whole etiquette? Should women be getting up and offering their seats to us, to men, when we are in our dotage? Instead of all this, because there's so the New South Wales government has released has put out stickers that say "baby on board," so to get rid of the awkwardness of when you're not knowing whether someone is, you know, pregnant or has just let us, you know, just a bit, you know.
2: Right.
4: Comfortable.
2: Mm-hmm.
4: And I say people because obviously it's not just women who can get pregnant now. We know that.
2: Indeed.
4: So they've sort of solved that problem. But maybe if we're going to be truly equal opportunity about this, more women should be getting up to let old men like me with my arthritic knee.
2: Can I say, I am quite shocked at how few people offer up their seats.
3: I agree.
2: On the Sydney Metro or on trains to women. Or to older people. It's actually quite rare. And in answer to your question, Joe, no, I don't want a woman giving up her seat for me, because that would then be prima facie evidence that I've gotten old. So God forbid that never happens. I'd rather stand in pain than take the seat of a woman.
4: I'd rather go down.
3: Well, as the only woman on this panel this evening, well, I don't know.
4: And that's if we're out of time.
3: I think that you should absolutely give up your seat, as even as a woman, to an older person.
2: Yeah.
4: Really?
3: Yes, I do. Absolutely.
4: That's very whatever the
3: opposite of I think it is, in the end, if you are a fit, young, healthy woman and you're just sitting there, no, and an old person comes on a train, I would get up every single time. I'd be embarrassed to have an old person standing right in front of me and I'm just sitting there like a princess. I just think it's so rude.
2: Should I give up my seat for you? Like, I'm not an old guy. You're a woman.
3: I do not expect it because you're not old. Do you know what I mean?
2: Thank you, Nick. That's a nice thing.
3: I don't expect it. But you know what? I have had men do that. Men, yeah. You know, probably around both of your ages say, oh, please come and sit. And I'm thinking, I don't need to sit, but thank you. I appreciate it.
2: So do you take them up on it or do you reject it?
3: I take them up on it because they insist. And yeah. So I feel like, okay, like thank you. You know, I have
4: then
3: to.
4: Then weird because they're just standing right.
3: Because then they're standing in front of me.
4: should you, polite. And this is what I'm really trying to get at, should you give up your seat for, as it was the case in this article, hungover people?
3: No, not for hungover people. Bugger them.
4: Come on.
3: No, bugger the hungover people. God, find your own seat.
2: We'd
3: no,
2: be
3: thanks.
2: Giving up our seat for you all the time, Joe.
4: I know. I thought finally this is a cause I can get on board with, and now it's just disappearing.
2: Well, I am going home on the train tonight, so I will make it my mission to find a seat for somebody in need.
3: Oh, there you go, James. Your good deed of the day.
2: There you go. We're going to go to a break when we come back. Barnaby Joyce says it was the Bondi massacre that lit the fuse for the rise of One Nation. We'll talk about that and all the other things that are making headlines tomorrow in just a moment.
0: Sky News will be back after this short break.

0: Sky News will be back after this short break.
1: Welcome back to the program. Let's take a look at what's making headlines tomorrow so you hear them all first on The Late Debate. Danica, the Australian's got some good stories.
2: Yeah, tomorrow. Some cracking yarns on the front page. We'll start with retaliation first, deal with Trump second. Israeli PM Benjamin Netanyahu has defied Donald Trump by retaliating against an Iranian missile bombardment on the Jewish state in an escalation that threatens to derail Washington peace talks, shattering the fragile April 7 ceasefire. The Islamic regime rained four waves of missiles down on Israel on Sunday, leading to a fierce retaliatory strike and warnings for Australians to brace for renewed fuel price surges and potential interest rate hikes. Though in the last hour or so, we've just had some news in that Iran has halted the attacks on Israel following that exchange. Tehran has said that its military operations had ended, but warned it would launch harsher attacks if Israel continued what it called aggression and hostile attacks, including strikes on Lebanon. Well, look, I mean, it's so back and forth.
3: You struck me first. No, you struck me first. I'm just retaliating against me.
2: It's cat and mouse. And the thing is, how on earth are you actually going to get the regime, to the table? Really, this has been going on now since February. Are we really going to see Iran come to the table and just halt everything?
1: Yeah, I might be misreading you, but I disagree with the characterisation of it. It's cat and mouse. Israel attacked a terrorist group, Hezbollah,
2: in
1: Lebanon.
2: But I'm talking now with this Iran and Israel. It's going back and forth now.
1: I think Israel should have full right to attack Hezbollah wherever they are, because they represent an existential threat to the Jews living in the north of Israel.
2: I'm not dismissing that.
1: Right, OK. And for Iran to attack Israel because they're trying to defend Hezbollah, I think the world forgets Hezbollah's a terrorist organisation.
2: But the question is Iran going to actually come to the table, and do we genuinely think that, yep, this is going to be over?
1: No, of course not.
2: That's my point.
3: Donald Trump.
1: They can't, because it's not political. It's a religious ideology
2: exactly.
1: for Iran. You cannot
2: exactly.
1: just let that go, and they won't.
2: I agree. So how long is this going to go on for? That's the question. Top of the Australian, subs banned from deep diving. The Navy's Collins-class submarine secretly operated at a major strategic disadvantage for years when they were banned from deep diving following a flood that almost sank HMAS... Oh, dear. Now I have to say that word.
3: Dishonneau.
2: In 2003. The government did not reveal the ban, fearing it would give any potential enemy an advantage. In episode 2 of Australia's series, The Flood, the commander, Peter Scott, reveals that the flood sent his boat to a depth beyond its maximum capacity.
3: No, I think they're right. I think if the enemy found out that our submarines couldn't actually go underwater, I think that might be a slight strategic disadvantage.
2: A little hiccup?
3: I think he made the right call there.
2: A minor hiccup, you reckon?
3: Isn't that amazing? A sub that, I mean, this ain't deep diving, but really, like, that's like saying, oh, I've got a car, works great, except the wheels don't go around.
2: Yeah, that's a very good analogy,
3: no, actually. It's got a car, it's fantastic, it can go anywhere except on the road.
2: Yeah.
1: It's got a submarine, it just doesn't marine. Even though this is
3: Marines,
1: now...
3: Marines, but doesn't sub.
1: This is now ancient history, right? But I still think our enemies would take great joy in this, knowing how hopelessly incompetent those running our defence force are, that they allowed this situation in the first place.
2: China's still watching and going, well, this is what they've had in the past. Also, another interesting story on the Oz, Bondi bomb lit One Nation fuse. An exclusive there, Barnaby Joyce says the Bondi Beach massacre was the political bomb that sparked One Nation's extraordinary rise, with his defection from the Nationals making it socially acceptable to be a Pauline Hanson supporter. The former deputy PM said he was surprised One Nation's primary vote has surpassed Labor for the first time in news poll history, but believes Australians had changed and had a gutful of politicians over-promising and under-delivering. And I absolutely agree. I think that Pauline Hanson has been there since the 90s. Her policies, her views on things haven't changed, but since Bondi, it changed Australia. And now the silent Australians are going, OK, we've had enough of mass migration, the net zero con job, and Pauline Hanson's been that one constant.
1: Agreed. What do you think about Barnaby Joyce saying he is the reason socially acceptable to vote One Nation?
3: I'm not sure he's wrong about that, to be honest. I think, I think it is, you know, they call it the sort of, psychologists and analysts, sociologists have this thing called the permission thing or whatever, blah, blah, blah. But basically people who, you know, secretly agree with a lot of what One Nation says or whatever thing, and a bit of worried about the stigma attached to it won't do it. But if they see someone like Barnaby Joyce do it, if they see that 30% of Australians do it, they'll say, oh, it's okay. Everyone else is thinking like me.
1: I tell you who's going to hate that story tomorrow. Patricia Cavallis, because she thought she was going to be the one who would legitimise and give permission to vote for One Nation. Let's go to the front page of tomorrow's Herald Sun. A great photograph of the AFL game, which, of course, was helping to raise money for MND, and a terrific result too. Melbourne just getting in front of Collingwood right at the end. But the main story, as we talked about earlier, bad news for Jacinta Allen, good news for Victorians. Poll crushing reads the headline. Victorian voters are fleeing Labor ahead of November's state election, with new polling showing the party is set to be thumped at the ballot box. So Jacinta Allen will wake up to that tomorrow morning. I think she'd rather be talking about the witch billboard than about the polling.
2: And machete bins probably too. She'd love to be talking about that.
1: Indeed. And vending machines that
2: dispense
1: drug overdose medicine.
2: That's it.
3: Maybe they'll just, maybe they can just call the caucus meeting first thing in the morning and get it all over and done with. That would be probably my advice.
1: It's funny Pauline Hanson saying on Sunday night, she said she's been told 2 weeks and Jacinta Allen is gone. Pauline Hanson may have been a bit generous, I think, in the amount of time that she's...
3: Yeah, that's right. I mean, I think she's... It's the government's obviously dead in the water. Her leadership is obviously dead in the water. It's just a matter of when. And if it's just a matter of when, not if, then you might as well get it over and done with and give Ben Carroll as much time as possible to try to, pull out at least some kind of, something to save the furniture. Let's go over to Adelaide now with the Advertiser and their front page. An absolute cracker. We'll get to the splash in a minute, but you mentioned that great footy game. And I didn't realise our erstwhile colleague Caleb was in that game. He obviously turned it around for the Demons, but Caleb's freeze, Demons on fire. So good on him.
2: I think it says Celebs freeze.
3: Oh, okay. We're getting on to the other story.
2: That just makes it a little bit uncomfortable. Sorry to burst the bubble of the night, but it's celebs freeze.
1: Caleb,
3: he's
1: celeb.
3: A celeb.
1: What's
3: he's
1: the
3: a celeb. What's the difference? That's right. Consultants cashing in. Government spending on external workers surges past $4 million a day. That is, jeez, I have to say, a lot. Taxpayer-funded spending on external consultants or contractors has ballooned to more than $4 million a day, despite the state's public service booming to record numbers, official figures reveal. Well, Coots will be all over that with a chainsaw, won't he? Mm,
2: yeah. Well, how much debt? There was a front page last week.
3: About $50 billion.
2: $50 billion. And now you've got $4 million on a booming... external workers.
3: Their revenue streams are also very strong, Danica.
2: Oh, that's old chestnut, Joe.
3: There was a lot of debt, lots of revenue.
1: It's because staff working from home aren't working. That's why they've got to employ some consultants.
2: Well, get a private investigator.
3: They probably
2: then
3: are the external consultants that they're hiring.
2: Yeah, the PIs.
3: We've spent $4 million a day on private investigators to find out where our public service has gone.
2: Exactly. And let's take a look at the Mercury, a beautiful tribute there, Legacy Lives On. A state funeral will be held for former Australian of the Year Richard Scollier, who's died after a 3-year battle with an aggressive brain cancer. Prime Minister Anthony Albanese described him as one of the country's brightest lights and one of our biggest hearts. Professor Scollier died at the age of 59 after a battle with glioblastoma, which he was diagnosed with in May 2023. What an incredible career that he had. He was a real pioneer in the cancer industry. Australian of the Year, of course, an absolute true blue Australian, and his legacy does live on in all the work that he's done.
3: It's just heartbreaking.
2: It is.
3: It's absolutely heartbreaking. And he was, even when he was just being blasted by the cancer, blasted by the chemo or the radio or the treatments, which were often sort of worse than the disease, he was still running every single week. And there was an incredibly moving photo of him a few months ago now, but with all of his family helping him to get over the finish line because he was so committed to it.
1: There you go. All right, we're going to go to a break. When we come back, you've got to stick around. We've got Uber Eats, we've got postal stuff-ups and we've got sticky beaks, all of that coming up.
0: Sky News will be back after this short break.

0: raising its in-app menu prices, charging $500 for a burger. This is Stax Burger Co. It's hiked up prices in defiance of the delivery giant. Their owner, Zane Bird, took to social media to explain his decision.
1: We've said Uber. We've made all of our products on Uber $500. That includes sauce tubs. Basically, we're saying don't order on there anymore. We're done with them. They keep stealing our food, damaging our food, doing four stops before they get here. It's not how we want our food to arrive with you.
0: Now, he said that 99% of the feedback said that Uber orders have long delivery times, which has affected the quality of food and has undermined the eatery's premium product and premier service. And I tend to agree. I mean, on the rare times that I do get Uber Eats, the food comes to me cold. Mm-hmm. But you can charge extra. You can pay extra if you want it priority to you. So I think they've become a rip-off.
2: Aren't you then just paying twice for what the thing is supposed to be?
0: I would just rather go down and get it door-to-door.
2: But if you want the pizza to actually be edible, then there's another edible pizza delivery fee.
0: I would just rather just go door-to-door, support local business, make sure the money's going directly into their coffers.
2: You don't have the same lifestyle that I do. Good on you for leaving the house. And are we going to the thing now? Sorry. Okay. Sticky Beak. We're doing this one now, are we? I thought we'd swap the thing around.
3: Do Sticky Beak. Let's do that.
2: Okay, we'll do Sticky Beak. So we all know that Americans are stupid, right? And I know this because I'm actually half American, and that half of me is indeed very stupid. But this is a young man who is in Australia, has a TikTok account, and is a Yank Down Under, and he gets very confused by Australian slang. And this week he encountered a word that I suppose a lot of us wouldn't really think twice about. But have a listen to this.
4: Just bebopping around this new cafe that's opened up close to me, and this lady goes up to me and she says, "Oh, are you having a little sticky beak?" I'm like, "What? I thought a sticky beak was like my fly was down and like, you know, sticky beak? I don't know."
2: Now you think about it, it is kind of gross, like sticky beak. Like you would think it was quite...
0: It is... I don't know, because we're used to it now.
2: Nothing good comes after sticky.
0: I don't think twice about it because we're just used to the lingo.
3: So someone said it means having a gander. He still doesn't know what it means.
0: Yeah, he wouldn't know. Yeah. I love it when foreigners...
3: Wouldn't you just Google what does it mean? Why don't you go on social media and ask everybody to weigh in? Yeah.
2: Because that's how he gets his TikTok followers. That's why TikTok is just just morons. Anyway.
3: Let's go to the UK where Brit Paul Edwards is quite excited about being a father. He's got an 18-month-old daughter. In 3 months' time, he's going to be a father a second time with the arrival of a son. So he wants to be a good dad. He subscribes to Mother and Baby magazine, figuring I'll read that. It'll give me some tips. Now, he subscribed back in 2007. The magazine arrived last Friday, 19 years later, with an apology from British Post saying we're very sorry that this has reached you in this condition. Hope there's no inconvenience. He said, inconvenience, my two children have now left home. They're aged 20 and 19.
0: Oh, no. I'm curious to know the contents of it.
2: But it's too late now.
3: 2007, it probably had good parenting
2: advice. So Royal Mail, though, to actually still deliver it 19 years later.
3: That's it from us. Stick around. Coming up is the Rita Penahy Show. Good night.
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0: Sky News will be back after this short break. On Sky News Australia, this is the Rita Panahi Show.
1: Good evening and welcome to the Rita Panahi Show. I'm Caroline Marcus, filling in for Rita. Coming up tonight, Pauline Hanson is now leading Labor for the first time in news poll history, while the coalition is at its lowest point since Susan Lee's leadership implosion. I'll discuss that with my panel. Kids as young as 12 are playing pass the pronoun and alphabet soup in schools. Senator Alex Antic will react to that. Donald Trump walks out of an explosive interview with America's NBC. We'll show you what happened with John Hinderaker. And Taylor Swift and Travis Kelce's nuptials priced at $20 million. DD Dunleavy will give us a preview. And in Lefties Losing It, a US school treats its students to a drag show for Pride Month. But first, Pauline Hanson has officially made history. Support for One Nation now leading Labor for the first time in news poll. The latest poll in The Australian shows primary support for the fringe party rising to 31%. Labor is just behind on 30% and the coalition is on just 18%. This is Labor's lowest point since Julia Gillard was Prime Minister. Anthony Albanese's net approval rating has sunk to its lowest level since the 2022 election at minus 24%. However, Albanese remains the preferred prime minister, leading Angus Taylor 44 to 38%. Speaking to the media earlier today, the prime minister was quizzed on One Nation's rise.
2: Who would you rather be up against, Angus Taylor or Pauline Hanson?
3: Well, those are matters for the Australian people.
4: Do you believe Pauline Hanson is fit to be the Prime Minister?
3: I vote Labor. So that's the position that I take.
1: Although we does know he likes to change his position, so maybe he'll change his position on that too. Who knows? Joining me now is Sky News contributor Louise Roberts and former Labor MP Michael Danby. Louise, great to have you on set with us tonight. Granted, this poll was done before all the confusion over One Nation's housing policy, Barnaby Joyce having to correct himself on Sky News on late Thursday. But I'm not sure that will make too much of a dent in One Nation's polling. What do you put down this huge surge in popularity?
5: I think the major parties created this. I mean, every broken promise, every ignored concern, this is what actually a 31% primary vote for One Nation looks like. It's all the disillusionment in the electorate has now led to this. It's actually, I would call, a catastrophic indictment on those parties because people see no other option but to go to Pauline Hanson and One Nation.
1: Yeah, I don't even think we can really call her party a fringe party anymore.
5: Absolutely,
1: it's up there.
5: And this won't collapse. I mean, there's a lot of conversation about, well, what will happen at the polls. There's all this protest activity now, but when it comes to polling, she won't actually win the seats. We can't say that anymore. She's here to stay, and every week, every poll, she grows in popularity.
1: Well, the Daily Telegraph's own poll showed more than two-thirds of voters, 66%, would back Pauline Hanson at the next election. Speaking to Sky News last night, Hanson said voters are looking to One Nation because they are sick and tired of the major parties, just like Louise says. Take a look.
6: People are fed up with politicians. They really are. They're sick and tired of the major political parties. They can't lie straight in bed. They tell them what they want to, you know, what they think the public want to hear, and they do differently. You know, I've always been upfront and honest with the public, and I'll continue to do that.
1: Michael, how worried do you think your party, Labor, would be?
7: Well, first of all, hi, Caroline, and hi, Louise. They should be worried. One Nation, though, and the coalition combined together might be close to 50% at the moment on primaries. But the real problem for both of them is the fact revealed by Redbridge poll that you can't convince a minority of coalition voters and a minority of One Nation voters to give the other Conservative Party preferences. So that's a real problem. It's not just that they exchange preferences, they've got to convince their voters. One Nation voters have a record of 35% of them not voting as directed. So that for them is a real problem. But for the government, their crazy, very large immigration policy, which has seen 500,000 people come to Australia in 1 year, reach nearly a population of 28 million. And that doesn't include huge numbers, hundreds of thousands of students who are here and who don't go back. So the Australian people resent it, particularly after what happened in December, Caroline. People connect high immigration, elements of it are not viewed very well by the Australian people, and they connect it with Bondi, and they don't want terrorism coming to Australia. So, yeah. You know, Albo has to be very careful not to insult One Nation voters. It's going to stay high, and it's a problem for all of the major political parties, both coalition and government.
1: Yeah, the Bondi attack was a real turning point, and I think the fact that the government had allowed such a high number of refugees to come in from Gaza without what appeared to be proper checks being made was a big indictment on them. And then when Bondi happened, of course not perpetrated by Gazan refugees, but when it happened, I think a lot of people grew even more attracted to One Nation and Pauline Hanson. Look, the Prime Minister, Anthony Albanese, has condemned a controversial billboard by Melbourne business owners calling to ditch the witch at the Victorian state election. Take a look.
3: What worries me is the misogyny that's involved there. The sexist campaign targeting the Victorian Premier is totally unacceptable and has no place in public life.
1: Meanwhile, Pauline Hanson told Victorian Premier Jacinta Allen to suck it up.
6: Suck it up, sweetheart. Right, if you've seen what's happened to me over the years, I remember years ago Tim Fisher called me a witch and I should be burned at the stake.
1: Well, Premier Allen herself took to social media on Sunday to write, "Sexism just has no place in our political debate, full stop. I cannot stand back and let Victoria become a place where this sort of language is fair game against any woman at work or any woman in leadership." Australia's only female Prime Minister, Julia Gillard, also weighed in, talking about her own name calling, writing in a statement, "In the years since, my view has been that things were slowly improving for women in politics. I am saddened to see that improvement cast aside and this tired old trope resurrected." Louise, arguably, Julia Gillard made things a lot of worse for a lot of women,
5: yes.
1: Notably by changing the Sex Discrimination Act, taking out the biological definition of women, inviting men into women's spaces. But what do you think of this billboard and some of the attacks that it's got from politicians?
5: Well, no one's defending the billboard. It's crass and it's obviously offensive, but it has handed Jacinta Allen the one thing I think she desperately needs, which is sympathy. And it also actually masks a real issue, which is seems to be like the end of days revolt going on in the Labor government. I mean, she'll be lucky to be in a job by the end of the week. And Pauline's made that point, of course, as well, by telling her to suck it up, sweetheart. But, you know, they're talking about a billboard on a truck when really they should be looking at their own situation behind the doors at the Premier's office and thinking, how can we actually survive this week? Because it's clear that not only is there disillusionment in the electorate, it's within their own party ranks. They want her out.
1: Michael, Pauline Hanson, as we played there, has told Jacinta Allen to suck it up. I mean, she has a point too. There are many Conservative women who have been called much worse than that. I'm sure Louise can attest to this too. I know I have. And women in the right, even of the Labor Party, is Pauline right that this is just part and parcel of politics, or that there is some kind of double standard at play when it is only women on the left who are attacked when there's a huge uproar?
7: Well, you're right, Caroline. You and Shari Markson and Louise have been unfairly attacked, and even my late friend, Senator Kimberly Kitchling, was unfairly attacked by Senator Penny Wong, who the ABC portray as a saint. But Caroline, there's enough grounds to criticise Jacinta Allen without focusing on the woman's side of things. The huge state debt, the collapse in services. There was a machete brawl in Flinders Street Station last night between a gang where all of the main station commuters had their lives threatened by these people. And she installs a $13 million machete bins all over the state. Honestly, really, it's the worst state government, and it flows straight from the same ideological veins as Albo. It's the socialist left. These people are not normal Labor people. They're not the Bob Hawkes, the Paul Keatings, the Kim Beazleys of yesteryear. They are radical, they are wrong, and they ought to be defeated. But the question is, with their Green mates, will they scrape back in the Victorian state election in November?
1: Yep, we'll have to see. And I was thinking about your friend Kimberly Kinching as well when I said people on the right of that party, what she went through from people within her own party was appalling. And yet there was never any apologies or any self-awareness about that. Let's talk about Employment Minister Amanda Rishworth, who's told a Sky News Fair Work Commissioner, Jennifer Hunt, that she could be removed from her position after she decried Gillard's changes to the Sex Discrimination Act that we just mentioned and its impact on women's only spaces.
8: Well, look, I'm seeking advice from my department about this. It's very important that I get the right advice, and so I'm doing that. But you're right, the Fair Work Commission does need to be held in good, needs to be respected across Australia.
1: You know, this comes after Ms Hunt allegedly criticised the Albanese government's federal budget and supported calls to change the Sex Discrimination Act to protect women and girls. Louise, surely she is entitled to a personal view about these matters. And I should note that if she was sacked, well, the government could face a case between her own Fair Work Commission for unfair dismissal.
5: Exactly. That's exactly the point here, Caroline, as well. But so a Fair Work Commission is saying women are women and girls deserve a safe space. And the Albanese government are looking at whether they can fire her for that. I mean, that's an incredulous situation to find ourselves in 2026 in Australia.
1: I just can't believe that, you know, that is a controversial view in this day and age. Let's talk about Sports Minister Annika Wells's travel expenses. They're again in the spotlight after it was revealed she spent hundreds of taxpayer dollars using chauffeur-driven cars for short rides around Canberra instead of catching an Uber or a taxi like the rest of us, or, God forbid, public transport. I don't know how much of that they have in Canberra, though. For reference, a 3-kilometre trip from Parkes to Kingston in June 2022 ended up costing the taxpayer $337 in the Comcar, about $48 a minute. When asked to comment about these short trips, Wells blamed unexpected delays. Michael, this is the same MP who earlier this year was ordered to pay back more than $10,000 after an audit found she'd breached taxpayer-funded travel rules four times. I don't think anyone has much sympathy for her excuses this time, do they?
7: I think she's very lucky to have survived last time, Caroline, and this is just silly. She should have called an Uber or used her own Commonwealth-funded vehicle to drive there herself. Look, unfortunately, both she and Amanda are members of the so-called right of the Labor Party in Canberra. They're a colourless lot, and it's an example of how the right of the Labor Party, which used to include Keating and Beazley and Hawke, and would make a real difference, who would never have agreed to all of these crazy socialist left policies that Jim Chalmers has to come as government policy. So, you know, they come and they go. People barely remember their names, but they do get annoyed by their high expenditures of things that could have been done in a cheaper way, especially with huge Canberra debt that people see piling up all the time.
1: Yeah, and just because something is within the rules like Comcars doesn't mean it passes the pub test at all. Now, a renter has sparked outrage after she was told to remove an Australian flag from her home during a routine inspection because it could make her look like a, quote, target. Take a look.
9: This morning, we had a routine house inspection, and the first thing that the real estate said when she got to the front door is, I'm going to have to take this Australian flag down before I can start the inspection. I just looked at her and said, what? Okay, sure, whatever. Obviously, she proceeded to tell me that she doesn't have an issue with it. It's whatever. But the owner believes by having it up, our house might become a target.
1: Michael and Louise, I'll start with you first, Louise. This is ridiculous. Flying the Australian flag now makes people a target.
5: Mm-hmm. Yeah, well, apparently it's offensive as well and controversial. So the symbol of, you know, building this country, fighting for this country, dying for this country, you cannot actually hoist the flag outside your own home. And I have to say, though, a young person wanting to do this, that did actually make me feel quite proud, the fact that they are still advocating and fighting for the right to show our flag. I thought that was terrific. But yeah, she's right to actually call it out, because it's not an offence. In fact, it's arguably offensive not to have the Australian flag.
1: Michael, quick comment from you, but I have a feeling that if it was an Aboriginal flag, a pride one, even a Palestinian flag, maybe the real estate agent wouldn't have dared to make such a demand.
7: Perhaps it explains that mentality, why we can't attract 55,000 people to the Australian Defence Forces. I wear this Australia badge quite often, and I do notice when I go to coffee shops in gentrified Melbourne, it does make some people do the loop, as President Nixon used to say.
1: Well, good on you for wearing it. Louise Roberts and Michael Danby, thank you both so much for your time.
5: Good to see you.
7: Thanks.
1: Let's continue our discussion on the rise of One Nation. And joining me now is Liberal Senator for South Australia, Alex Antic. Alex, great to see you. I've spoken already about the latest news poll showing One Nation has surged ahead of Labor for the first time in the poll's history. But the results also show the coalition at its lowest point since the end of Susan Lee's leadership. The coalition, of course, moved further to the right with Angus Taylor and Matt Canavan assuming the leaderships of their parties. Yet voters are still turning to Pauline Hanson. Why do you think that is?
10: Well, I think it's a bit of a phenomenon at the moment. I think we're seeing that trend line continue. And look, I think as it stands, Angus and Matt are doing a great job. They're really coming out of the blocks. But you have to be able to get that sold and get that message across, and that takes time. So there is still a fair bit of time before the next election. The numbers are worrying. I mean, that trend line is certainly worrying for the coalition, of course. And, you know, my view is as it's been for the longest time, and that is that, you know, we need to be heeding the advice of those who've said there are policies which we should be tackling that One Nation are tackling and tackling successfully, which we need to consider and adopt. And I think, you know, that will bear fruit in terms of the polls, and it'll bear fruit come election time as well. But we've got to give Angus and Matt some time. They're both very good operators. They're both very good blokes as well, and they're going to get that message across.
1: Your Liberal colleague, Andrew Hastie, he's come out swinging against Pauline Hanson over her Trump support and, quote, MAGA-first mindset in what's been called one of the most direct critiques of the One Nation leader from an opposition MP. What did you make of Hastie's intervention here? Do you think it's helpful, or do you think it would be smarter for the coalition to be trying to work with One Nation rather than just slamming them at this point?
10: Yeah, well, look, I mean, I think the first observation there is, Caroline, we are here as a centre-right to remove this awful Labor government. That should be our number one priority. This country cannot sustain much more of this on a range of levels, the economic one being the most critical at this point, I think. And look, I would say to that, I don't think either Andrew or Pauline are anything but Australia First. I think they both are. I don't think it's right to suggest that Pauline's MAGA first by anything. I mean, I have stood back and admired that movement a bit like I admired the Brexit movement for what it was able to achieve. But that doesn't make you making America great again first. I'm unashamedly Australia First. I think Andrew is. He served his country and he's continued to show that in Parliament. And I think Pauline has too. So look, my great hope is that the centre-right in this country can band together a little bit. And what that looks like, I don't know. But ultimately, if it means some sort of coalition, I mean, I'm only a backbencher, but I just want to see this country saved, because it is in dire straits at the moment. And I don't think the attacks on each other are very helpful from either side.
1: So you would be open to the Liberal Party forming a coalition with One Nation, or Liberal and National?
10: I absolutely would be. I don't see any problem. We have to be realistic about what we can do. And as I said, this is all about saving Australia and saving Australia from this Labor government, which is doing so much damage at the moment. So if that's the way it plays out, then the one thing we don't want to see is a Labor government back in the lodge for another 3 years after the next election. That just can't be sustained.
1: Let's return to this Ditch the Witch campaign running against the Victorian Premier in Melbourne. The Prime Minister has slammed it, while Pauline Hanson has told Jacinta Allen to suck it up. And former Nationals leader David Littleproud says politicians are fair game when it comes to attack ads like this. What is your view, Alex? Should the billboard be allowed to stay?
10: Well, look, I mean, it's not language that I would use personally for a range of reasons, but it's got the attention, hasn't it? And I do think it's a bit interesting to hear the criticism of it. I mean, I don't recall hearing much criticism in the days and many, many instances when Peter Dutton was attacked for various reasons, including, you know, the purported looks. You know, I think people called him all sorts of things over the course, right. And that was never called out by the left of politics in this country. And I should also say there was an incident late last year involving three Labor MPs, which was reported playing a game of, I mean, I won't repeat the language, but it begins with, shoot or marry, and there's another one in there as well, a little game they're playing. That seemed to get almost no publicity as well. Now, if it had been three blokes doing that, you can guarantee that there would have been hell to pay. So I think the left of politics has got to start getting a bit consistent. We would have more time for those criticisms if they were prepared to call it out when it didn't run in one direction only.
1: Yeah, you're right. There's definitely a double standard there. And while I don't like the language either, I don't think women should be treated any differently from men. Men shouldn't be attacked either in these dirty ways. So I think you're dead right on that. Let's go to a topic I know is close to your heart, Alex. Parents and educators are calling for an overhaul of how gender and sexuality are being taught in schools. Amid concerns, activist teachers are expressing ideological views that go well beyond the approved syllabus. It's been revealed students as young as 12 are being encouraged to take part in activities such as pass the pronouns and alphabet soup as part of new classroom materials teaching them gender is fluid. Now, this is a teaching guide that's been developed by the University of Sydney, and it's been promoted by the New South Wales Teachers Federation as an inclusive classroom resource for secondary students. Alex, how concerning is this?
10: Well, Caroline, it's been concerning for a long period of time. We've seen this creep of this ideology into schools for a long, long, long time now, and it's not news. And I note that the Menzies Research Centre and Dr. Kevin Donnelly, who's been a great advocate for straightening out the school system, has released a report very recently. It was reported today, I think, in the News Limited papers that he'd called for a complete overhaul of the syllabus from a range of reasons, not the least of which being some of these ideology creeping in, but also what he called edubabble. I think I got that right. So, look, I think the system does need that. There's a lot of concern from parents that I speak to about the sorts of teaching that's being brought into the classroom, sometimes by other providers who are often, providing things like other forms of training where the ideology is baked in, but certainly in the classrooms as well. I mean, you only have to go down to a local school to see it emblazoned in places. And we've had, you know, many, many complaints in South Australia from schools that are just sort of, coming up with these teaching guidelines off their own bat. So we have to be careful with this. We've got to get serious about it as well. It's up to mostly the state governments, of course, but the federal government can make a statement here based on funding as well. That's what I would like to see. I would like to see that, and I think we will see that out of a coalition government.
1: Yeah, and there's a district court case coming up in your state over one of those third-party providers doing a class on bestiality, among other things, in a school in South Australia. So it's definitely happening and has been for a long time. You're right. Before I let you go, I wanted to get your thoughts on Labor's National Artificial Intelligence Plan, which aims to position Australia as a leading destination for AI data center investment. Alex, we keep hearing that AI is the future. So why are you skeptical of this plan?
10: Yeah, well, look, I sent out an email. I do it every 2 weeks to supporters, just to sort of run the flag up on this one, because I don't think it's getting enough attention. We're told in this AI document that the Labor government have put that it's all about attracting as much investment in AI data centres as we can in this country. For people who don't know, these are basically giant, great computing hubs. They cause a lot of controversy in the United States. They use a lot of power. So what are they going to do to our power prices? They use a lot of water in a country that's extremely dry, and they're being rolled out all out over Australia and planned for many, many more in the future, with a lot of investment coming in from some serious heavy hitters overseas. The thing that I think is getting overlooked, though, is what Have people been asked whether or not they want this? Is there a case for them? Have they been able to show that they won't take more jobs than they create, which I think is a real problem? And also, my greatest fear out of all of this is that we are effectively waving through the nerve centres of a future surveillance network, the kind of thing that ties into our digital ID, that ties into a future central bank digital currency. And of course, there's this great meme going around with Sarah Connor looking out as we build data centres, looking wistfully over from the movie Terminator 2. I think there's a lot more explaining to be done here, and I'd like to see this perhaps given more consideration than just this will be great for you, trust us. I think Aussies are going to start to really start to understand, and we need to, what this is all about and whether or not it's good for Australians, because I am extremely sceptical.
1: Yeah, it could be, have the potential to be real Big Brother stuff. Alex Antic, thank you so much for your time tonight.
10: Thanks, Carol.
1: Still to come, lefties losing it. Plus, tensions in the Middle East escalate as Israel strikes back at Iran. John Heinderaker joins me next.
0: Sky News will be back after this short break.

0: Welcome back. I'm Caroline Marcus, filling in for Rita Panahi, and now it's time for Lefties Losing It. Over in the US, it's Pride Month, which invariably means even more lefties losing it over things like flags, pronouns, and the rights of men to be in women's spaces. Take this queer activist in Virginia who claimed her young son was left traumatized after being taught babies are conceived by men and women.
1: Last week, my son at Campbell got the sex ed talk in health class and was told children only can come from men and women. He came home crying.
0: Oh, the horror. God forbid he learns the actual science behind reproduction. Maybe that mother should consider moving the poor boy to this school in Washington, which treated its students to a drag show.

0: I'm not sure what's more disturbing there, the costumes or the stripper moves in front of children. But the fact this district school board director apparently owns an adult store that offers sex ed classes to kids speaks volumes. Meantime, check out these protesters booing as a rainbow flag is lowered in a New York town after councillors passed a motion declaring only official flags should fly on city property. A lone activist tries to block them by holding a trans pride flag.
1: Kevin's a better choice than Diana.
0: Even though many lefties don't seem to be able to define what a woman is anymore, that doesn't stop them from protesting on our behalf. Not that they can tell us why.
2: What rights do men have that women don't?
3: I think I'm done here today, guys.
0: Now let's take a look at Democratic Congresswoman Debbie Dingell abusing a voter for daring to vote Republican.
4: You know, I don't appreciate being told we're not doing enough when I voted on two war resolutions this week. You elected a Republican Congress in this state, help do it, and they won't bring it up. So don't go after Democrats that are speaking up and speaking out.
0: Yep, swearing at your constituents is always a surefire vote winner. And here's an anti-ICE liberal explaining how going outside your house is now considered privilege.
5: If you're in Chicago going out like there's nothing, remember that there's privilege to that. Porque ICE has been all over the city nonstop. Yesterday, they took 11 people. 11 people that did not come home.
0: No, lady, that's not privilege. That's called being a legal citizen. US President Donald Trump has confirmed he is not ruling out putting American troops on the ground in Iran to, quote, very harshly retrieve and destroy its nuclear stockpile, despite believing an end to the conflict is near. This is what he told NBC's Meet the Press.
6: Will you and would you be open to sending in U.S. forces to retrieve the nuclear stockpile?
7: So the official name is highly enriched uranium. And I call it nuclear dust because it seemed to be nice and everyone understands it better and it's sort of cute and people picked it up. But the way you do it is if we make a deal, that now we're friendly, we'll all go together. It'll be our equipment. We'll take it out and destroy it, whether it's on site or whether we take it off site.
6: So that would require U.S. forces?
7: Well, that will require we will have a deal. We'll be friendly. In other words, we will have made a deal.
0: Joining me now to discuss this and more is President at the Center of the American Experiment, John Hinderaker. John, what do you make of this commitment from Trump? I mean, he's been criticized before for not following through on his threats. Do you think he will this time and put troops on the ground, or do you have faith that a deal could be struck, Iran might do something by itself?
8: Well, I don't have confidence that a deal to dispose of the uranium will be struck. If it happens, great. But I think it's more likely that one of two things will happen. One, we might send in troops to recover the uranium, which Trump was suggesting this morning. Trump obviously wants to keep that possibility on the table, but I think it is unlikely that would be a hard, dangerous mission. Or alternatively, we could use bombing to make the uranium inaccessible. I think that is the more likely choice, along with having already destroyed the facilities that they need to continue enriching or to actually turn the uranium into a bomb. Those facilities are reportedly gone. So for the foreseeable future, whether it has the uranium or not, Iran won't be able to make a nuclear bomb.
0: And that is the ultimate goal here. But some of the uranium resources have been bunkered deep underground. Would bombing be sufficient?
8: Well, at some level, I think it would, Caroline. I mean, you don't necessarily have to blow up the uranium, but you can blow the whole surrounding area and you can blow up anybody that tries to go near it. I mean, I think at some level, yeah, bombing could isolate the uranium.
0: Okay. Well, meanwhile, the Pentagon has raised its counterintelligence threat level for Israel to its highest level, US media is reporting. The Pentagon's Defense Intelligence Agency said Israel's ability to conduct human espionage and technical collection is at a critical level. That this comes as Iran launched missiles at Israel on Sunday in response to Israeli strikes on Beirut's southern suburbs in Lebanon. John, what does this mean to raise the counterintelligence threat level for a country? And why would the US do this for Israel, which is meant to be its close ally and, of course, its partner in this conflict?
8: Well, this is a report from NBC News based on an alleged leak by someone in the intelligence community. What it means is that Israel supposedly has been spying on US officials trying to gain insight into our strategy with regard to Iran. Now, that report has been denied both by the White House and by Israeli officials. But I think allies do spy on each other to some degree all the time. Everyone is always looking for intelligence. And certainly there's a high level of concern in Israel about what is going to happen in Iran. But this story appears to be a plant by anti-Trump and anti-Israel people in one of the intelligence agencies and at NBC. And I think they are trying to drive a wedge between the U.S. and Israel. I don't take the report very seriously.
0: Yeah, okay. There would be a lot of skepticism when it comes to this conflict and how it's being handled by the U.S. and Israel. So, yeah, it sounds like someone has it out for Trump and this conflict and what Israel's doing as well. John, the conflict in Iran now has reached 100 days. What is the feeling among Americans about this war? Are those who were supportive of Trump to start off with, are they still backing him?
8: Well, Caroline, people would like to see the situation resolved, but we aren't incurring casualties. So the only real pressure on the administration relates to the price of gasoline. Democrats are driving a lot of hysteria over gas prices, even though they were higher at times during both the Obama administration and the Biden administration. Trump says he doesn't care and he doesn't feel any pressure to act quickly, and his actions certainly seem to bear that out. But meanwhile, I think the important thing is that Trump's base is with him. At some point, they may get tired of the situation in Iran, but that hasn't happened yet.
0: Let's go back to this interview that the president did with NBC, which we showed a little bit of earlier, in which he dramatically walks out of later on after he was asked about the 2020 election. Donald Trump used the interview to repeat his claims about electoral fraud. NBC host Kristen Welker was having none of that, though, proclaiming the Trump administration had no evidence to back up those claims. And it led to an argument resulting in Trump terminating the interview. Take a look.
9: Let's call it quits because I've had enough. Thank you, darling.
10: Mr. President,
9: a country can never be great with a dishonest
10: press. Listen, we traveled all the way to Wisconsin.
0: John, what did you make of that walkout? There had been weather disruptions, too, during that interview. There was a big storm. And Welker says Trump has agreed to give her another interview after that. But it's not a great look.
8: Well, I don't know, Caroline. The press is hostile toward Trump, and Trump sometimes returns that hostility, even though he also makes himself available to the press more than any president in history. This walkout today started with the reporter, Kristen Welker, arguing with Trump about the fund to compensate victims of government weaponization. The fund is actually a decent idea, but Welker immediately wanted to argue about the January 6th protest and about election integrity. She repeatedly claimed that there's no evidence of election impropriety, which is ridiculous. And so Trump ended the interview. Is it a good look? I don't know, maybe not, but Trump supporters like it when he battles with the press.
0: Yeah, well, speaking of hostile press, former 60 Minutes journalist Scott Pelley has broken down in an interview after his recent firing from the network, and he's compared the axing and the axing of other colleagues to his family being murdered. Take a look.
11: Get out of the office by 5 o'clock. What company in the world treats their precious people in that way? The callousness, the inhumanity, breathtaking, complete lack of empathy in this management for anyone who works there.
12: I can hear how much this has hurt you.
11: Yes. It's like your spouse being murdered.
0: Extraordinary comparison. He also takes a jab, John, at the president, suggesting Trump has not done as much for America as he has.
11: I've never worn the uniform, but I've been in combat for this country, in Afghanistan and Iraq, Kuwait, been shot at, spent nights in foxholes filling up with water in the desert. I'm not aware that the president of the United States has ever done any of those things for his country. Please correct me if I'm wrong.
0: John, it was all incredibly self-indulgent and dramatic. How is that interview being received?
8: Well, Pelly is a drama queen. Honestly, I'm skeptical that he has spent a lot of time in foxholes. But the reason why Pelly was fired is that he publicly attacked the people who run CBS News in 60 Minutes. They had no choice but to let him go. And he knew that. The reality is that Pelly is a left-wing hack. He has repeatedly peddled misinformation. 60 Minutes has become known as an unreliable news source. Rathergate is the most famous instance of that, but it's one of really just many. That show badly needs to be completely retooled. I think there are very few people who care about Scott Pelley's drama.
0: Now, John, I have to get your reaction to Democratic Maine Senate candidate Graham Platner, who spoke over the weekend and said his critics are using his past against him. I wonder why. Let's take a look.
13: Now, as every single piece of that past and journey gets dug up, litigated, and weaponized, you have my back.
0: John, I hate to burst Graham's bubble here, but let's take a look at this guy's past. He's been accused of calling rural Americans racist, said all police officers were bastards, has had multiple women accuse him of intimidatory behavior, and to top it all off, he's had a Nazi tattoo for years on his chest. I kind of think all of those points are relevant for his running for office.
8: Well, as with any candidate, you look at their past. Of course you do. You look at their record. And as you say, I mean, Platner, a self-described communist with a Nazi tattoo who sexted up to a dozen women when he was a newlywed, bitterly attacked a U.S. soldier who was badly wounded trying to protect his fellow soldiers. It goes on. And many people have concluded that Platner's past shows that he's a person of low character who is not fit to serve in the U.S. Senate. That's how it works. Voters obviously want to know what sort of a person you are.
0: I want to finish with California because votes are still being counted to determine the election for their governor. However, we do know that former Health and Human Services Secretary Javier Becerra has advanced to the November general election. Now, his opponent for that election has yet to be determined. Former Fox News host Steve Hilton, a Republican, and billionaire activist Tom Steyer, a Democrat, are the leading candidates for second place in the all-party primary. John, why is it that this vote counting in California seems to be taking so long?
8: Well, California mails out ballots to every registered voter, of whom there are 23 million in that state, and 80% of California voters vote by mail. And they count ballots that arrive up to a week after Election Day, and then counties have up to 30 days to count them. So that's why the process is so slow. But what is suspicious is that these late arriving ballots consistently and overwhelmingly favor Democrats. There's a great deal of ballot harvesting going on right up to Election Day, and some people suspect that it continues after Election Day.
0: John Heinderaker, thanks for joining us.
8: Great to be with you, Caroline.
0: Coming up, Taylor Swift and Travis Kelce's nuptials priced at a whopping $20 million. Dee Dee Dunleavy joins me next for the latest in entertainment news.
14: Sky News will be back after this short break.

0: Welcome back. Actor and so-called comedian Rosie O'Donnell is back in America and has taken another swipe at President Trump. Take a look.
1: If you grew up in New York, you knew he was an asshole and a liar from day one. And I am 64 years old and my whole life here. So I remember when his planes were repossessed off the runways at LaGuardia. I remember when he was broke. I remember when he would call up places and pretend to be his own publicist. He is a con man. He is a narcissist, and he is a psychopath, if you ask me.
2: How do you think he'll be greeted at MSG tomorrow night?
1: With a lot of booze, and I'm happy to hear it.
0: Yeah. Joining me now is broadcaster Dede Dunleavy. Dede, I thought Rosie was never going to return to America under Trump's presidency.
3: Well, she just couldn't help herself, Caroline. I think she thought in her mind that she was some sort of political exile, a martyr to the progressive cause, when in actual fact, nobody cared that she'd left the US and nobody cared that she was in Ireland. Do you remember towards the end of last year, Carl Stefanovic interviewed her on 60 Minutes and she talked about a lollipop lady in Ireland who had no idea who she was. And I think in that same interview, actually, she compared herself to Martin Luther King. Oh, so she just hates Donald Trump so much. She's obsessed with him and she's got the audacity to call him a narcissist. Whereas I think she's a narcissist. If she thinks that the President of the United States gives her even a second of thought, then she's got rocks in her head. She's got the worst case of Trump derangement syndrome, I think, that we've ever seen.
0: Yeah, she definitely has it bad. And I think she struggled with her own irrelevancy living in another country. She had to come back and live under the Donald Trump presidency, didn't she? Kim Kardashian, meanwhile, she's being blasted for completely ignoring iconic Formula One reporter Martin Brundle over the weekend at the Monaco Grand Prix. Take a look at this awkward exchange.
4: Are you enjoying F1? Yeah. Okay, I came with Chloe, so we're not talking today. I led to believe they might do.
0: Dede, she could have just said she was excited to be there to support her boyfriend, Lewis Hamilton. How hard is that? This, meanwhile, looked plain rude.
3: Well, if you don't mind, I'll disagree with you on that. I actually didn't think it was rude at all. She had a smile on her face. She looked slightly confused by what was going on. I think Martin Brundle has manufactured this whole thing and I think he's absolutely loving it. And I'll tell you why. He's had a couple of run-ins like this before, one with an actress called Cara Delevingne, who chose not to speak to him. And back in 2021, a rapper by the name of Megan Thee Stallion refused to speak to him. And in that incident, her bodyguard sort of shooed him away. So Martin Brundle complained to F1 and they issued a new ruling that no bodyguards for VIPs would be allowed on the pit walk. But there's no obligation for celebrities to speak to him. And I just think it shows he's got a giant ego. If I can just read you a quote actually from back when that happened, he said, "I sort of like it if they ignore me, to be honest. I like to call out some of the celebs that I think are just using the grid a little bit like they don't have real passion." So I think he thinks that Kim didn't belong there. He's enjoying embarrassing her, and I don't think she deserved that. I think his poor little boy feelings are a bit hurt because the pretty girl wouldn't speak to him.
0: Oh, Dede, I think you're being very harsh there. I think she could have just said hello. How hard is that? I mean,
3: yeah, it was
0: a basic courtesy. Maybe not, but I think if you're going to go to that event in a tight-fitting dress and draw attention to yourself, then expect a few reporters to be asking you questions. Look, let's go now to the wedding of one of the most famous couples in the world, Taylor Swift and footballer Travis Kelce. It's been revealed their ceremony could cost up to $20 million if they have it at New York's Madison Square Garden, as rumoured. One wedding planner told the New York Post, "A weekend night at one of the most iconic venues in the world is not just about renting the space. Once you add production, security, catering, entertainment, and decor, a Madison Square Garden wedding could very realistically become a $10 million to $20 million plus event. Another report suggests their guest list could stretch between 1,000 and 1,200 guests, far from an intimate affair. Dede, I know weddings are expensive and she's one of the world's richest people, but $20 million, I don't know, seems excessive.
3: It is, absolutely is. But I'm not sure what else they can do. I mean, the only alternative really is to slip away to some quiet tropical island and get married in private. But they shouldn't have to do that. Everyone should be entitled to celebrate their wedding day as they want to. And we know that Taylor Swift has lived in New York. She loves New York. She's written a song about New York. And if they were going to choose a venue within, you know, on Manhattan, then Madison Square Garden is the perfect place because people can get in and out via an underground car park. And once they're inside, there's no windows to the outside. So it does offer a great degree of privacy. And they should be allowed to have all the friends that they want. They can certainly afford it. It seems excessive to me, certainly a lot bigger than my wedding. But, you know, I can't wish ill on them, even though I'm no fan of Taylor Swift.
0: Yeah, I don't wish ill on them either. I just hope it's not as equally an expensive divorce later on for them. Oh. But fresh off the release, I mean, we know those can be very expensive too. And we know what Hollywood, the record is in Hollywood, but hopefully it will be different for both of them. Now, fresh off the release of his new album last month, there are murmurs Beatles founder and rock legend Paul McCartney could tour Australia later this year. Didi, is there any truth to these rumours?
3: Well, I don't know, but what I do know is that the journalist who wrote this story for the Herald Sun knew it.
0: Later on for them. Oh. Fresh off the release. I mean, we know those.

0: from Crowded House. Paul McCartney is very likely to appear at the Singapore Grand Prix. Then it's just a hop, skip and a jump down to Australia, isn't it? So it's possibly, I think, going to happen.
1: Oh, I think there'll be a lot of people who are very excited to hear that. Now, famed actor Sean Penn says he is sick and tired of taking selfies with fans and he's banned them completely. He told Variety people should not do selfies ever with anyone. It's bad for you. It's bad for everyone. It's a soul sucker. It's a hard no. Now, Didi, this seems a bit harsh to me. What about having some grace for the fans who support him? Or do you back him on this move?
0: No, I don't really, although I don't really understand. Well, maybe I do, that people want to get a selfie with a celebrity more than, say, in a few years ago where they would have wanted an autograph. Everyone wants that picture to be able to show their friends. But I'm baffled as to why anyone would want a photograph with Sean Penn. I mean, he was getting down with, well, that sounded a bit rude, didn't it? With Hugo Chavez, the Venezuelan dictator who's now passed, but he backed him and thought the journalists who spoke ill of him should be lose their jobs. I mean, he's not somebody that I would ever choose to have my picture taken with, but to each his own. I think he may have a point, though. I mean, I guess celebrities are afforded or should be afforded a little bit of privacy.
1: Didi Dunleavy, thanks for your time. And up next, it's Newsnight.
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0: A temporary truce in place as Israel and Iran stop their attacks after a tense standoff. New polls show Victoria Premier Jacinda Allan may not fare well in the upcoming election. And a 7.8 magnitude earthquake in the Philippines kills at least 32 people and leaves hundreds injured. In Fox Sports News tonight, New South Wales thrown a curveball as coach Laurie Daly assembles a 21-man squad for Game 2. But mystery surrounds the shape of his starting 13 with a host of players facing fitness tests. Stephen Crichton is one of them. The Bulldogs captain needs pain relief before kicking Canterbury to victory over the Eels on the King's birthday.
1: And in weather, unsettled conditions will continue sweeping across the south. Meanwhile, we're looking at a few showers across the east. We've got all the latest for you over on Channel 601.
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0: Good evening. Thanks for your company here this evening on Newsnight. Well, Iran's military joint command has announced it's halting offensive operations, but warned there will be harsher response if Israel strikes Lebanon again. Reports from Israel say that they have also stopped attacks at the United States' request. Earlier, US President Donald Trump claimed Israel and Iran are looking to agree to a ceasefire after he demanded they stop firing at one another. In a post on Truth Social, the president says both sides, Israel and Iran, are looking to do an immediate ceasefire. Final negotiations on peace are proceeding, subject to ignorance or stupidity getting in the way. The blockade will remain in place and in full force and effect until a final deal is reached. A spokesperson for Iran's foreign ministry says they hold the US chiefly responsible for all ceasefire breaches.
3: The United States bears clear responsibility as a party to the April the 8th ceasefire understanding. Whatever happens in the region, whether the US itself violates a ceasefire, Iranian commercial vessels and incursions against the southern regions of the country, or whether such violations are carried out by Zionist regime in Lebanon or through its coordination with the United States in our region. Direct responsibility of the United States is unequivocal, and the consequences of any escalation of tensions will also rest with the United States.
0: James Matthews has more from Washington.
4: The Iranian Joint Command saying it will halt attacks on Israel. Israel's Channel 12, a news channel out there, it's reporting that Israeli strikes on Iran are being halted. So if that is confirmed, that would appear to be in line with Donald Trump's latest Truth Social post. There would appear to be light, although it's fair to say there remain several shades of dark as well. The difficulty for Trump, Jane, is that his commentary on this crisis bears little to no relation to the reality on the ground. Trump talking about both sides looking to do an immediate ceasefire, he said similar several times now and been contradicted by events. For all he styles himself as the man who calls the shots, he clearly does not. And what we've seen over the weekend certainly questions his influence, not just with allies, but with adversaries. Iran and Israel, they clearly both reserve the right to pursue their own paths, their own interests, whatever is said in the White House. The antagonism between Trump and Netanyahu is striking. Clearly, that's a relationship in need of desperate running repair. But if Israel is seen to confound this call by Trump to heal, then any semblance of US control in this disappears yet further, and Trump is diminished. We've had an extraordinary situation today with Trump telling Israel not to retaliate against Iranian attack, a US president offering a shield, presenting a case for Tehran's defense. It is a measure, I think, of how bent out of shape the norms of diplomacy are in all of this. And the big question, of course, is whether or not Trump can manipulate the situation to suit his interests and stop the Middle East teetering back into full-blown crisis.
0: Back home, the latest news poll has One Nation ahead of both major parties for the first time. Fallout from the budget has sent the government further backwards, as Pauline Hanson warns her rise will not be blunder-free.
5: Riding the orange wave, One Nation is now voters' number one choice.
6: People are now really becoming rusted on to One Nation. You know, people that are staunch Labor, they said, no more, we've had enough.
5: Pauline Hanson's party has taken an historic lead in News Poll. Its primary vote of 31% leads Labor by a point and the Coalition by 13. It's a result no side of politics can ignore.
7: Many people feel that the system isn't working for them, which was the backdrop of the decisions, hard decisions that we made on the budget.
5: Two-thirds of voters believe Australian politics is in dire need of a shake-up.
8: I can tell you, you might want to blow the show up, but you could make it a lot worse because governing is a little bit more complex than just sound bites.
5: There's a view amongst pollsters and within the major parties that a potential stumbling block for One Nation could be when voters shift their attention from their personalities to their policies. A bungled explanation of its housing policy, where Barnaby Joyce wrongly suggested the party would evict 400,000 permanent residents, did little to refute that claim.
9: OK, I made a mistake because we didn't have the policy written down, and I corrected it on the same interview. Is that what all that excitement was about?
6: If there's a couple of stuff-ups along the way, well then, so be it.
10: Do you believe Pauline Hanson is fit to be the Prime Minister?
7: I vote Labor.
5: That's one vote he can count on as many Australians reconsider their own.
11: Thanks very much.
5: Cameron Redden, Sky News, Canberra.
0: New freshwater polling of Victorian voters reveals bad news for Jacinta Allan, but it's not all rosy for the Coalition. One Nation has been the main beneficiary, creeping past Labor in the primary vote. The Coalition maintains a lead despite dipping 3%. The Coalition also leads on two-party preferred with a 6% lead over Labor. Jess Wilson holds a commanding lead in the preferred Victorian Premier poll, doubling Jacinta Allan, who has fallen 6%. One Nation leader Pauline Hanson has reacted to her party leading in the polls ahead of the major parties. Ms Hanson says people are dissatisfied, causing even young people to turn to her party.
6: Polls come and go and can be like a stock exchange. You're up one day, you're down the next. It means just getting out there, putting our policies forward to the people before the next election and keep talking to the Australian people. I know they're very dissatisfied. I've been out all weekend talking to the people and nothing's changed. They're actually a lot more so disgruntled. And what I find fascinating is the younger ones that are coming across now to One Nation.
0: Ms Hanson has once again put her support behind Barnaby Joyce, but says she was surprised by Senator Sean Bell's mix-up with the party's housing policy.
6: Barnaby Joyce was clearly confused over it, and he went and found the information. He came back. I tacked my hat off to him. He could have just let it go, but he didn't. He wanted to clarify the matter. Now, Sean Bell, I was surprised by that because he's pretty much over it. He's worked in my office for 9 years. So, you know, that was something, a mistake on his part. But we clearly have a policy. There's no doubt about it whatsoever. It was how it was delivered by both Barnaby and Sean Bell. But it was just a slight hitch there with Sean Bell.
0: And One Nation leader Pauline Hanson has responded to Liberal MP Andrew Hastie, labelling her MAGA first. Mr Hastie says it was even at the financial expense of Australians. He added politicians' loyalty should be to Australians, not to international institutions or ideologies. Pauline Hanson says she won't back away from making Australia great again.
6: Oh, well, I thought he meant make Australia great again. I put that out on my hats, One Nation hats. So I don't know what he was going about. That's what I was thinking. But of course I do want to make Australia great again. So I'm not going to back away from that. Who wouldn't? If you want to be a leader for this nation, it's all about the Australian people and making this country absolutely fantastic again.
0: South Australia Liberal Senator Alex Antic hopes Australia's Conservative parties can further unify. In light of the recent news poll, Senator Antic has told the Rita Panahi show he would absolutely be open to a One Nation Liberal National Coalition.
12: My great hope is that the centre-right in this country can band together a little bit. And what that looks like, I don't know. But ultimately, if it means some sort of coalition, I mean, I'm only a backbencher, but I just want to see this country saved because it is in dire straits at the moment, and I don't think the attacks on each other are very helpful from either side.
11: So you would be open to the Liberal Party forming a coalition with One Nation or Liberal and National?
12: I absolutely.
0: The Prime Minister is condemning an election billboard targeting Victoria's Premier, calling it misogynistic and a disgrace. Melbourne business owners are behind the Ditch the Witch campaign, which is labelled as sexist by both sides of politics.
13: This billboard has been travelling around Melbourne for the past 6 weeks, calling for Victorian voters to ditch the witch.
7: It has got to stop.
13: The Prime Minister, Anthony Albanese, is calling for the tone of the debate to cool and labelling the slogan misogynistic.
7: You can have a disagreement with people's policy position by all means. You don't have to denigrate people in such a personal way.
13: Premier Jacinta Allen is leading the condemnation. I cannot stand back and let Victoria become a place where this sort of thing is fair game against any woman at work or any woman in leadership, she writes. Former Prime Minister Julia Gillard says she is disgusted. She was subjected to the same slogan 15 years ago. My view has been that things were slowly improving for women in politics. I am saddened to see that improvement cast aside. I'm also angry. Whoever funded the billboards bearing these signs should be outed for what they are, unimaginative, ugly sexists. Opposition parties are agreeing.
14: And that sort of language, that sort of discourse should never be used in politics. And
11: I agree with both the Premier and the Prime Minister. I know that sounds unusual, but sexism has no place in politics.
13: A South Melbourne brothel owner is reportedly among a group of local businesses funding the billboard. Some of them are victims of Melbourne's crime crisis. The Age reports Franco Puglio's venue was subjected to a drive-by shooting in April. But One Nation leader Pauline Hanson isn't being sympathetic, telling Sky News she's been subjected to similar attacks in the past.
6: Suck it up, sweetheart, right? If you've seen what's happened to me over the years, I remember years ago Tim Fisher called me a witch and I should be burned at the stake.
13: Victorians go to the polls on November 28. Jack Nyhoff, Sky News, Melbourne.
0: All right, we're taking you live to Berlin now, where Foreign Minister Penny Wong is speaking following a meeting with her German counterpart.
15: Invasion. We will discuss, I'm sure, many matters today. One of them is, of course, the Strait of Hormuz and the impact that its closure is having on all of our peoples and on our economies and on the global economy. We will work with Germany and others in support of efforts to reopen the Strait and to restore navigational rights and freedoms, freedoms which matter to our economies, to the entire world, which is being impacted by the unprecedented disruption to energy supply. This is also an example of why we place so much emphasis on the resilience of our nations, of our economies and of supply chains, and why we are working together, Australia and Germany and also the European Union, to strengthen the security of critical mineral supply chains. We also know that without collective action to protect our multilateral system, we risk the rules and norms that our countries rely on being replaced by something far worse, a world in which coercion overrides sovereignty, and a world in which disinformation overwhelms public discourse. We see this already, misinformation and disinformation, in both the regions in which we live, deployed to weaken democracy, to weaken our institutions and to undermine social cohesion amongst our peoples. So we are pushing back together, along with others, to reinforce our collective resilience. And this same commitment extends to supporting vulnerable small island states, particularly in the lead up to COP31. This will be particularly important for the Pacific region and for sending a strong message globally about the importance of climate action. So I want to express how grateful I am to be received so warmly and how much Australia is looking forward to these discussions today on how we can work even more closely together to build resilience, to protect rules and norms, and to enhance our collective security. Thank you very much.
16: Vielen Dank für die Aufmerksamkeit. Damit sind wir fertig.
0: That was Australia's Foreign Minister Penny Wong there speaking in Germany. She is meeting with her German counterpart there in Berlin today, and she mentioned that the reopening of the Strait of Hormuz will be high on the agenda. We're also expected to hear from Germany's Defence Minister and Australia's Defence Minister Richard Marles, who's over there as well, taking part in talks. So we'll bring you more on that throughout the evening as that develops. To other news now, though, and 32 people are believed to have been killed in the Philippines after a 7.8 magnitude earthquake hit the country's south. Tsunami waves of up to 1.4 metres have been recorded along the coast. Our Asia correspondent Stash Butler filed this report.
17: Several buildings have been severely damaged on the Philippines' second largest island of Mindanao after a powerful earthquake struck off its south coast. Video posted to social media shows the moment a popular fast food chain restaurant collapses in General Santos City, one of the urban areas closest to the epicenter. Another captures the collapse of a school building further north in Matanao. The students run for safety in a central courtyard. Calls for people in nine Philippine provinces to flee coastal areas were echoed by the Philippines' president, who's also suspended classes at schools in affected areas. Aftershocks have continued to rattle the island of Mindanao. The country's seismology centre is urging people to stay away from damaged buildings.
0: 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Coming up on Newsnight.
18: This is Basil, about saving Basil and making sure that Basil's top priority is Basil.
0: WA opposition leader Basil Zemplis has mooted cooperation with One Nation but has already copped criticism from Labor.
2: Sky News will be back after this short break.

0: Sky News will be back after this short break.
1: Welcome back. Well, Prime Minister Anthony Albanese is facing backlash over proposed changes to Queensland disaster funding. This comes as the State Premier David Crisafulli warns the reforms could send councils or ratepayers broke. Under the plan, states would be required to cover a greater share of disaster recovery costs, reducing the Commonwealth's contribution. Mr. Crisafulli says the changes could face major rate hikes, leaving infrastructure unrepaired and damage the relationship between the state and federal governments. One of Australia's most wanted people has been arrested in Greece after 27 years on the run. James Dalamangas is accused of a 1999 fatal stabbing in Sydney, but extradition is not certain yet.
2: A private fortress in a tiny Greek village that's been hiding one of Australia's most wanted. Luck running out for James Dalamangas, who has evaded police for almost three decades. His mother telling local media he was driving without a licence. That's what I heard. Dalamangas has been on the run since 1999, accused of fatally stabbing father of two George Giannopoulos at a Belmore nightclub.
3: We believe that he went to Greece and has remained in Greece ever since.
2: Allegedly living in the village of Alsos under the alias Antonis Dzimas, local media reporting police got a fresh tip-off and had been watching him for days before stopping the 55-year-old yesterday, discovering his real identity and the Interpol alert against it. Police say a search of the property turned up items including a crossbow, knives and 13 mobile phones. The Giannopoulos family releasing a statement thanking Greek and Australian authorities for never giving up, saying while today's arrest cannot undo the pain our family has endured, it provides hope that justice may finally be within reach. Dalamangas' neighbours left shocked. We didn't know. The only thing we knew was that he had come from Australia at some point. Dalamangas' father also taken into custody 2 years ago. He spoke to Nine News about his wanted son.
4: Do you know where he is?
3: No.
2: Neighbours say Vasilios and his wife went to Greece 3 weeks ago, something they did often.
4: This arrest is a major breakthrough, but justice is far from guaranteed. The statute of limitations to prosecute in Greece ended 2 years ago, meaning attempts to extradite him here could face legal hurdles.
5: I think most people in New South Wales would expect them to face the full force of the law.
1: Pioneer skin cancer specialist and Australian of the Year Richard Scollier has passed away at the age of 59. The Prime Minister confirming he will be farewelled and honoured with a state funeral.
6: Richard Scollier leaves a significant legacy, a pioneer specialising in groundbreaking skin cancer treatment, helping countless Australians battling melanoma.
7: Richard was talented, passionate, selfless and loyal. His family meant everything to him. And his passing has left a big hole in our lives.
6: Tributes from across the country for a man who faced his own battle. Diagnosed with a rare form of brain cancer in 2023, he was given just 6 to 8 months to live, but he defied the odds, experimenting with his own revolutionary research to treat himself.
8: I think many families all across the state are grieving. Whether you knew Richard or not, a big, kind-hearted person who devoted his professional life to making life better. And I don't think he wasted a minute while he was on Earth, advancing medicine, contributing to his community, and also approaching life in a big-hearted, optimistic way.
6: Richard Scollier was named Co-Australian of the Year in 2024 before facing a reoccurrence of his cancer in 2025. He gained a following online for his openness in battling brain cancer.
9: He was a personal friend, a neighbour of mine in Camperdown for many years, a proud inner Westie, a great Australian, the cancer specialist who became his own subject.
10: And so many Australians are living today because of the work that he has done. What struck me most was his extraordinary courage that even after his own diagnosis, he kept working through advancing the sciences that he has been at the forefront of for so many years.
6: In an open letter released on his passing, Richard Scollier says he hopes the scientific data he generated will help raise awareness and build a platform for other cancer patients in the future. He went on to say, "If my legacy was to continue beyond these words, I would be delighted and humbled to be remembered as a proud Australian who gave it a crack."
9: The hearts of all Australians go out to his wife, Dr. Katie Nicholl, who I spoke with this morning and offered a state funeral for Professor Scollier, which has been accepted.
11: Richard and Katie learned that they could leverage off his illness. It's, tragedy of Shakespearean proportions that both of them had to go through something like that to really make change.
6: Richard Scollier was 59. Matt Taylor, Sky News, Sydney.
1: Western Australia's opposition leader says he's open to working with One Nation ahead of the next state election. Liberal leader Basil Zemplis has outlined six policy commitments during a speech to the business community in Perth.
12: Almost 3 years out from the state election, Western Australia's opposition leader has made his pitch to voters.
13: Together with our National Party colleagues, we're going to act where others have refused.
12: Tackling the state's hospital crisis has been described as a priority for the Liberals. Ambulance ramping reached record numbers in May as the Cook Labor government blames a shortage in aged care beds.
13: Despite record population growth, WA Labor has not opened one new hospital in the almost 10 years that they have been in power. The previous Liberal National Government built or rebuilt 9 hospitals in 8.5 years. Put simply, this state government has put trains ahead of hospitals.
12: The former Perth mayor has also addressed the rise in support for One Nation. Mr. Zemplis says he's keeping an open mind about working with or alongside the party going forward.
13: That to ignore them would be to ignore the will of the people. And from my vantage point, that's what I see the rise of One Nation as. They are a rising political movement. And because of that, One Nation deserve respect.
12: If elected as Premier in 2029, Basil Zemplis has also pledged to prioritise housing, cost of living and extending trading hours on Sunday mornings. But those commitments have been deemed desperate by the state government.
14: This is Basil, about saving Basil. And his commitment to join with One Nation in election campaigns again shows a level of desperation and making sure that Basil's top priority is Basil.
12: One Nation leader Pauline Hanson will visit Perth later this week. Kira Haynes, Sky News, Perth.
1: 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Coming up on Newsnight, how the city of brotherly love, Philadelphia, is gearing up for the Soccer World Cup.
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1: Welcome back to Newsnight. Well, as the ceasefire between Israel and Iran is seemingly in jeopardy as the two countries trade strikes, an image has emerged from near Jericho in the disputed West Bank region of Israel of a large missile fragment sticking up out of the ground. The result of Israel and Iran trading fire in strikes that threatens to unravel the ceasefire and send the Middle East region back into a full-scale war. Well, the Mexico city of Guadalajara is preparing for World Cup fever. Security is a major part of those preparations, with violence in February around the death of El Mencho still fresh in the minds of locals.
2: It's a celebration in Guadalajara, one of Mexico's three host cities for the 2026 World Cup. But as the city gears up for the tournament, one question still lingers. Is it safe for visitors? From FIFA's perspective, preparations are well underway.
3: We built a board of technical experts that has been working on these challenges. These technical experts are working on mobility, security, infrastructure, public policies.
2: Guadalajara in Jalisco State is looking to turn the page after a wave of violence earlier this year following the operation targeting Nemesio Oseguera Cervantes, better known as El Mencho, one of the world's most wanted criminals figures. Former Mexican national team star Pavel Pardo, a Guadalajara local, says the city is ready to welcome the world.
4: Jalisco is safe. We all saw those incidents of insecurity, which are not a good thing. But today, the city is ready to host the World Cup.
2: Standing here inside the Akron Stadium, you can get a real sense of the scale. It has a capacity of nearly 50,000 people, and it will be one of Mexico's key stages for the World Cup. It will host four of the 13 World Cup matches played in Mexico. And the impact is already being felt. Guadalajara expects up to 3 million visitors during the tournament, and hotel prices are soaring.
5: For two nights, it's almost $1,700, while a normal stay would be around $225 at most.
2: Local businesses are betting on a major economic windfall.
6: There's always been a great atmosphere at the World Cup.
2: For visitors already here, they say their experience contrasts with the security concerns surrounding the city.
7: I feel very safe. I like feeling safe as a single woman. And the people are very welcoming and kind. I love it.
2: As the countdown to the World Cup continues, Guadalajara is working to show the world that beyond the headlines, it's ready for football's biggest stage.
1: Well, the final countdown is on for Friday's World Cup kickoff, the most watched sporting event on the planet. Matches will be played across 16 venues spanning three North American countries, drawing some of the biggest names in sport and thousands of football fans. Sky News correspondent Jonathan Kersley visited one of those host cities, Philadelphia, to see how they're preparing for football's biggest show.
8: Back in the mix. The countdown is almost over.
9: Gang time. Oh yeah, oh yeah. Gang time.
8: The World Game is on its way to North America.
10: I can't wait.
8: His home country isn't one of the 48 teams taking part, but that doesn't dampen his mood.
10: Absolutely.
8: And he says
10: Absolutely.
8: America can't wait.
10: Yes.
8: Either.
10: I think they're gonna find out why soccer is very good. Just as good as the NFL.
8: Mexico and Canada are also among the host nations. Many of the world's best will compete, but there's a big price to pay for spectators. Tickets are averaging $1,000 each.
11: Oh, way too much for me. I'm going to find a nice place in the area. There's actually a little cute little place by me, and they have soccer parties every, football, I'm sorry, parties every Sunday.
12: Would you pay $1,000 to go and watch a soccer game?
13: If it was the USA, I might.
8: Victorian Lachlan Brown is among the many trying to muscle in on World Cup action.
14: Compared to Super Bowl tickets, like that's probably the going rate.
8: There's been concern over price gouging and pricing in general. New York has tried to offer cheap tickets. A seat at the final reportedly tops $33,000. So concerned are some local authorities, subpoenas have been issued to FIFA by New York State and New Jersey.
15: FIFA has raised the price of tickets for 90 of its 104 games, their matches, to almost 34%.
8: And it's not the only concern. There are health risks too, with an Ebola outbreak in Africa. Congo is competing. The country has been hit hard by the virus. Fans can't travel to support their team, which is the first from Congo to qualify in 52 years. A warm-up game in Spain was cancelled amid fears of spreading the virus, but when the whistle sounds for kickoff on June 11, this is what all 1,248 players in the tournament are playing for. This stadium is normally home to NFL's Philadelphia Eagles. Brazil will be among the teams to play here.
12: The finishing touches are being put on here for a stadium that holds 70,000 people. This event could be watched by more than 6 billion around the world.
8: Australia is in its team camp in California, gearing up for its games against Turkey, the United States and Paraguay.
12: The World Cup is coming to America. Watch out.
10: That's right. Out.
8: In Philadelphia, Jonathan Kersley, Sky News.
1: We're taking you live now to Berlin, where Defence Minister Richard Marles is speaking after a joint meeting with his German counterpart.
16: We've recently just invested in a new purchase of 155mm rounds from Rheinmetall's joint venture facility at Maribara in Queensland. And we are really excited about the opportunities for our two defence industrial bases to work increasingly closely together going forward. As we meet today, we will be talking about the challenges that we find around the world, clearly in Ukraine, and how we can cooperate more in respect of that, but also in the Middle East, what we're seeing with the closure of the Strait of Hormuz, but also the pressures that we are experiencing in the Indo-Pacific. We will be talking more about how we can see greater cooperation between our two defence forces across every domain. But as Boris has said, we will do so with a particular focus on space. And we see that this is an area of enormous opportunity for cooperation between our two defence forces. And, you know, what Australia can offer to Germany is in so many ways strategic depth. There are opportunities to operate in Australia in a way that there isn't in terms of the space that is available on the Australian continent, but also the strategic geography of Australia offers particular opportunity to cooperate in relation to space, and we're really excited about the conversations that we'll have there. We're also looking at concluding a status of forces agreement between our two defence forces, and we hope to be able to be in a position of reaching that agreement very shortly. This is the third occasion on which Boris and I have met this year alone, in Munich, in Canberra, and now today in Berlin. And I think that says a lot about the tempo of meetings between our two countries in a defence context, but it says a lot about how significantly we regard the Australian-German defence relationship. Today we'll be doing this as part of a 2+2 meeting with our foreign ministers as well. This is a really significant step forward in terms of the broader bilateral relationship, and as we are stewarding this relationship on a significant period of growth, I feel very fortunate to be able to do that with my good friend Boris Pistorius, and both of us I think have an enormous sense of optimism about where we can take the Australian-German defence relationship in the future. Thank you.
12: Thank you.
1: That was Australia's Defence Minister Richard Marles speaking in Berlin there. He is in Germany today meeting with his German counterpart, the Defence Minister there. He says that the wars in Ukraine and the Middle East will be high on the agenda, as well as ways that the two countries can work together and work closely on defence. Earlier we did hear from Penny Wong, who is also in Germany as well, meeting with her counterpart. To other news now, and North Korea has rolled out the red carpet to welcome Chinese President Xi Jinping for the first time in 7 years. Helen Ann Smith has more on this and which outside parties are overshadowing the two nations' alliance.
17: It is unusual for the North Koreans to host any visiting leader. These days, it's actually also quite unusual for Xi Jinping to travel for these type of one-on-one meetings. And it's unusual to see Kim Jong-un's wife, who was out there out in the greeting party when Xi Jinping and his wife arrived. And I think all of that unusualness, if you like, speaks to the fact that to both sides, this is really quite an important visit. There's a lot at stake for both of them. Look, North Korea and China are long-standing allies. For long periods of history, China was really the only ally that North Korea had to look to. And there's always been this massive imbalance in the relationship. North Korea, this hermit kingdom with a desperately struggling economy for so many years. China, this rising superpower, the second biggest economy in the world. But that imbalance still exists for sure, but it has shifted slightly in the last couple of years. And I think that is the all-important context to this visit. Now, what does North Korea want from this? Well, look, it wants economic concessions from China, for sure. Its economy is still very weak. It needs aid. It needs imports of rice and fertilizer. It would really like some Chinese tourists to come and visit these huge new resorts that have been built in North Korea. It wants a sort of tacit approval for its nuclear program. And it wants the images, I think, to show the rest of the world that this is still a strong relationship, that China has its back, and it can use these images to leverage influence on other relationships that it holds. But look, crucially, North Korea is in a more confident position now than it has been for a long time. And the reason for that is that it's developing another geopolitical relationship, not with China, but with Russia. In the wake of the war in Ukraine, North Korea has supplied Russia with weapons and with men in exchange for things like military know-how and food aid and oil. And that's drawn those two nations very close. And China doesn't really like that very much. And I think that is the key reason that Xi Jinping has made this visit. He wants to reassert China's dominance in this region and in this relationship. He wants to show the rest of the world that North Korea needs China ultimately, and that China is really in the driving seat. And I think those optics are very, very important for Xi Jinping. But this moment of North Korean confidence matters so much because just Xi Jinping being there bolsters that confidence. And that confidence means that it's far less likely to walk back from its nuclear program, far more likely to lean into it. Just yesterday, Kim Jong-un's sister, one of the key figures in his government, essentially said the nuclear program was irreversible. And China, for its part, in recent communications, has started dropping the reference to a denuclearized Korean peninsula that it used to refer to. So I think that's really telling. And look, of course, there is another character who looms large behind all of this, and that is Donald Trump. Donald Trump has made no secret of the fact that he would like to meet Kim Jong-un. He did, of course, do that back in his first term. It is possible that Xi Jinping might take a message to Kim on that front, but of course, we don't know. But Kim has made it clear that he doesn't want to negotiate with the United States that have put his nuclear program on the table, and I think he will stick to that. But all of this, I think, speaks to a North Korea that it is in a far better, far stronger, far more confident position that it has been for many, many years.
1: Coming up after the break, all the sport, and Cozzy Pickett sticks it to the Pies as Melbourne honour the late Neil Danaher in style at the MCG.
0: Sky News will be back after this short break.

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1: Welcome back to News Night. Time now for your Fox Sports News update. Well, the Bulldogs have kept their season alive with a 2-point win over the Eels in a dramatic King's Birthday encounter. After the first scoreless opening half in 5 years, both sides crossed twice in the second half. Locked at 12-all, Golden Point looked on the cards until Matt Burton stayed down with less than 5 minutes remaining.
2: There has been high contact or not, I don't know.
3: Going to be a penalty on report. Oh,
4: yeah. There it is.
5: There we go.
4: The shot at goal will come from 40 metres out. Crichton, you're right behind it. Crichton rides it home.
1: It's the Bulldogs' fifth win of the season, while the Eels have suffered their ninth loss of the year. Crichton isn't the only Blue under an injury cloud, as coach Laurie Daly announced a 21-man squad. Daly is still yet to settle on an exact starting site, with a number of players needing to pass fitness tests, including Mitchell Moses. Isaiah Katoa has been included in the squad, providing halves cover should Moses be ruled out.
6: He's a player right now. I think that he could step in and play in the halves for New South Wales. I think we're very lucky to have him. His best football's obviously in front of him, but he's another leader at his club. And, you know, if he gets an opportunity, then, you know, I'm sure that he won't let anyone down.
1: Melbourne has kept its undefeated streak at the MCG this year intact with a thrilling win over Collingwood in a King's Birthday Classic. The clash was one of the most exciting of the year so far, but both sides united before the game for a much greater cause.
7: Neil Danaher's chair impossible to fill, but his legacy was on show at the MCG. Collingwood and Melbourne, part of an AFL world, uniting to honour an icon and continue on with his fight.
8: Crowd go crazy, and so they should.
9: And in the words of Neil Danaher, we say play on!
7: A huge crowd turning out, both sides looking to get back on the winners' list, both with early assistance from their marquee men. Cozzy Pickett with the opening 2 goals.
10: That's what you're after, Kingy, and that's why!
7: Before Nick Dacos fired back with interest.
11: Speaking of brilliance...
7: The Pies with a 4-point lead at quarter time. Both sides would lose players in a costly second term. Braden Maynard's day done with a shoulder injury before a tackle gone wrong saw the game halted as former Pie Brody Majacek came from the ground.
12: And that is a magnificent, beautiful scene there.
7: When play resumed, Dacos picked up from where he left off as the Pies headed into half time with a 2-point lead.
13: Pies fans up! The champs got two!
7: The Pies got off to a flyer in the second half, threatening to run away with the game.
14: The finish is a formality after that.
7: Before the D's responded with some moments of class.
15: How about that from Bailey Fritsch? That is absolutely superb.
7: Bailey Fritsch put the D's back in front early.
16: Here's the goal. His third delivers Melbourne the lead.
7: Before Angus Anderson did the same for the Pies. Some Paddy Cross brilliance flipped the script once more.
17: Fly! Cross! What a kick!
7: A frantic scramble in the final few minutes saw both sides blow some chances. Pickett missing a couple of golden opportunities to seal the game.
18: Say, is he going to have the final say? Cos he does not. They cannot grab the moment.
7: He did eventually get the job done, though. The D's with an 8-point win, keeping their undefeated run at the MCG this year intact. The Pies to wonder what could have been. An enthralling battle befitting of the warrior the game pays tribute to. David Dieter, Fox Sports News.
1: Denmark's Sir Christian Eriksen has collapsed again during an international match. The 34-year-old midfielder suffered a medical episode in his side's friendly against Ukraine, which resulted in the match being...
7: Their undefeated run at the MCG this year intact,

0: 3.
1: Unsettled conditions will dominate and sweep west to east through the course of Tuesday. So Perth will see an improving picture, those showers mainly through the morning, tending to clear through the afternoon. Meanwhile, they'll be moving into Adelaide through the evening and overnight. Staying mainly dry across the southeast, but Melbourne will see those winds increase through the night, staying mainly fine and settled there for Hobart. A few showers possible for Canberra after a pretty chilly start there. Sydney should be staying mainly dry, but we'll be seeing Brisbane catching a few scattered showers thanks to that onshore flow throughout much of the day. Darwin, of course, staying dry, and we'll be seeing that humidity increase there as well. For more details on the weather, join us over on Channel 601.
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0: A temporary truce in place as Israel and Iran stop their attacks after a tense standoff. New polls show Victoria Premier Jacinda Allen may not fare well in the upcoming election. And a 7.8 magnitude earthquake in the Philippines kills at least 32 people and leaves hundreds injured. In Fox Sports News tonight, New South Wales thrown a curveball as coach Laurie Daly assembles a 21-man squad for Game 2. But mystery surrounds the shape of his starting 13 with a host of players facing fitness tests. Stephen Crichton is one of them. The Bulldogs captain needs pain relief before kicking Canterbury to victory over the Eels on the King's birthday.
1: And in weather, unsettled conditions will continue sweeping across the south. Meanwhile, we're looking at a few showers across the east. We've got all the latest for you over on Channel 601.
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0: Good evening. Thanks for your company here this evening on Newsnight. Iran's military joint command has announced it's halting offensive operations, but warned there will be harsher response if Israel strikes Lebanon again. Reports from Israel say that they have also stopped attacks at the United States' request. Earlier, US President Donald Trump claimed Israel and Iran are looking to agree to a ceasefire after he demanded they stop firing at one another. In a post on Truth Social, the president says both sides, Israel and Iran, are looking to do an immediate ceasefire. Final negotiations on peace are proceeding, subject to ignorance or stupidity getting in the way. The blockade will remain in place and in full force and effect until a final deal is reached. A spokesperson for Iran's foreign ministry says they hold the US chiefly responsible for all ceasefire breaches.
3: The United States bears clear responsibility as a party to the April the 8th ceasefire understanding. Whatever happens in the region, whether the US itself violates the ceasefire, Iranian commercial vessels and incursions against the southern regions of the country, or whether such violations are carried out by Zionist regime in Lebanon or through its coordination with the United States in our region. Direct responsibility of the United States is unequivocal, and the consequences of any escalation of tensions will also rest with the United States.
0: James Matthews has more from Washington.
4: The Iranian Joint Command saying it will halt attacks on Israel. Israel's Channel 12, a news channel out there, it's reporting that Israeli strikes on Iran are being halted. So if that is confirmed, that would appear to be in line with Donald Trump's latest Truth Social post. There would appear to be light, although it's fair to say there remain several shades of dark as well. The difficulty for Trump, Jane, is that his commentary on this crisis bears little to no relation to the reality on the ground. Trump talking about both sides looking to do an immediate ceasefire, he said similar several times now and been contradicted by events. For all he styles himself as the man who calls the shots, he clearly does not. And what we've seen over the weekend certainly questions his influence, not just with allies, but with adversaries. Iran and Israel, they clearly both reserve the right to pursue their own paths, their own interests, whatever is said in the White House. The antagonism between Trump and Netanyahu is striking. Clearly, that's a relationship in need of desperate running repair. But if Israel is seen to confound this call by Trump to heal, then any semblance of US control in this disappears yet further and Trump is diminished. We've had an extraordinary situation today with Trump telling Israel not to retaliate against Iranian attack, a US president offering a shield, presenting a case for Tehran's defense. It is a measure, I think, of how bent out of shape the norms of diplomacy are in all of this. And the big question, of course, is whether or not Trump can manipulate the situation to suit his interests and stop the Middle East teetering back into full-blown crisis.
0: Back home, the latest news poll has One Nation ahead of both major parties for the first time. Fallout from the budget has sent the government further backwards, as Pauline Hanson warns that her rise will not be blunder-free.
5: Riding the orange wave, One Nation is now voters' number one choice.
6: People are now really becoming rusted on to One Nation. You know, people that are staunch Labor, they said no more, we've had enough.
5: Pauline Hanson's party has taken an historic lead in News Poll. Its primary vote of 31% leads Labor by a point and the Coalition by 13. It's a result no side of politics can ignore.
7: Many people feel that the system isn't working for them, which was the backdrop of the decisions, hard decisions that we made on the budget.
5: Two-thirds of voters believe Australian politics is in dire need of a shake-up.
8: I can tell you, you might want to blow the show up, but you could make it a lot worse because governing is a little bit more complex than just sound bites.
5: There's a view amongst pollsters and within the major parties that a potential stumbling block for One Nation could be when voters shift their attention from their personalities to their policies. A bungled explanation of its housing policy, where Barnaby Joyce wrongly suggested the party would evict 400,000 permanent residents, did little to refute that claim.
9: OK, I made a mistake because we didn't have the policy written down, and I corrected on the same interview. Is that what all that excitement was about?
6: If there's a couple of stuff-ups along the way, well then, so be it.
10: Do you believe Pauline Hanson is fit to be the Prime Minister?
7: I vote Labor.
5: That's one vote he can count on as many Australians reconsider their own.
11: Thanks very much.
5: Cameron Redden, Sky News, Canberra.
0: New freshwater polling of Victorian voters reveals bad news for Jacinta Allen, but it's not all rosy for the Coalition. One Nation has been the main beneficiary, creeping past Labor in the primary vote. The Coalition maintains a lead despite dipping 3%. The Coalition also leads on two-party preferred with a 6% lead over Labor. Jess Wilson holds a commanding lead in the preferred Victorian Premier poll, doubling Jacinta Allen, who has fallen 6%. One Nation leader Pauline Hanson has reacted to her party leading in the polls ahead of the major parties. Ms Hanson says people are dissatisfied, causing even young people to turn to her party.
6: Polls come and go and can be like a stock exchange. You're up one day, you're down the next. It means just getting out there, putting our policies forward to the people before the next election and keep talking to the Australian people. I know they're very dissatisfied. I've been out all weekend talking to people and nothing's changed. They're actually a lot more so disgruntled. And what I find fascinating is the younger ones that are coming across now to One Nation.
0: Ms Hanson has once again put her support behind Barnaby Joyce, but says she was surprised by Senator Sean Bell's mix-up with the party's housing policy.
6: Barnaby Joyce was clearly confused over it, and he went and found the information. He came back. I tacked my hat off to him. He could have just let it go, but he didn't. He wanted to clarify the matter. Now, Sean Bell, I was surprised by that because he's pretty much over it. He's worked in my office for 9 years. So, you know, that was something, a mistake on his part. But we clearly have a policy. There's no doubt about it whatsoever. It was how it was delivered by both Barnaby and Sean Bell. But it was just a slight hitch there with Sean Bell.
0: And One Nation leader Pauline Hanson has responded to Liberal MP Andrew Hastie, labelling her MAGA first. Mr Hastie says it was even at the financial expense of Australians. He added politicians' loyalty should be to Australians, not to international institutions or ideologies. Pauline Hanson says she won't back away from making Australia great again.
6: Oh, well, I thought he meant make Australia great again. I put that out of my hats, One Nation hats. So I don't know what he was going about. That's what I was thinking. But of course I do want to make Australia great again. So I'm not going to back away from that. Who wouldn't? If you want to be a leader for this nation, it's all about the Australian people and making this country absolutely fantastic again.
0: South Australia Liberal Senator Alex Antic hopes Australia's Conservative parties can further unify. In light of the recent news poll, Senator Antic has told the Rita Panahi show he would absolutely be open to a One Nation Liberal National Coalition.
12: My great hope is that the centre-right in this country can band together a little bit. And what that looks like, I don't know. But ultimately, if it means some sort of coalition, I mean, I'm only a backbencher, but I just want to see this country saved because it is in dire straits at the moment, and I don't think the attacks on each other are very helpful from either side.
11: So you would be open to the Liberal Party forming a coalition with One Nation or Liberal and National?
12: I absolutely.
0: The Prime Minister is condemning an election billboard targeting Victoria's Premier, calling it misogynistic and a disgrace. Melbourne business owners are behind the Ditch the Witch campaign, which is labelled as sexist by both sides of politics.
13: This billboard has been travelling around Melbourne for the past 6 weeks, calling for Victorian voters to ditch the witch.
7: It has got to stop.
13: The Prime Minister, Anthony Albanese, is calling for the tone of the debate to cool and labelling the slogan misogynistic.
7: You can have a disagreement with people's policy position by all means. You don't have to denigrate people in such a personal way.
13: Premier Jacinta Allen is leading the condemnation. I cannot stand back and let Victoria become a place where this sort of thing is fair game against any woman at work or any woman in leadership, she writes. Former Prime Minister Julia Gillard says she's disgusted. She was subjected to the same slogan 15 years ago. My view has been that things were slowly improving for women in politics. I am saddened to see that improvement cast aside. I'm also angry. Whoever funded the billboards bearing these signs should be outed for what they are, unimaginative, ugly sexists. Opposition parties are agreeing.
14: And that sort of language, that sort of discourse should never be used in politics. And
11: I agree with both the Premier and the Prime Minister. I know that sounds unusual, but sexism has no place in politics.
13: A South Melbourne brothel owner is reportedly among a group of local businesses funding the billboard. Some of them are victims of Melbourne's crime crisis. The Age reports Franco Puglio's venue was subjected to a drive-by shooting in April. But One Nation leader Pauline Hanson isn't being sympathetic, telling Sky News she's been subjected to similar attacks in the past.
6: Suck it up, sweetheart, right? If you've seen what's happened to me over the years, I remember years ago Tim Fisher called me a witch and I should be burned at the stake.
13: Victorians go to the polls on November 28. Jack Nyhoff, Sky News, Melbourne.
0: All right, we're taking you live to Berlin now, where Foreign Minister Penny Wong is speaking following a meeting with her German counterpart.
15: Invasion. We will discuss, I'm sure, many matters today. One of them is, of course, the Strait of Hormuz and the impact that its closure is having on all of our peoples and on our economies and on the global economy. We will work with Germany and others in support of efforts to reopen the Strait and to restore navigational rights and freedoms, freedoms which matter to our economies, to the entire world, which is being impacted by the unprecedented disruption to energy supply. This is also an example of why we place so much emphasis on the resilience of our nations, of our economies and of supply chains, and why we are working together, Australia and Germany and also the European Union, to strengthen the security of critical mineral supply chains. We also know that without collective action to protect our multilateral system, we risk the rules and norms that our countries rely on being replaced by something far worse, a world in which coercion overrides sovereignty, and a world in which disinformation overwhelms public discourse. We see this already, misinformation and disinformation, in both the regions in which we live, deployed to weaken democracy, to weaken our institutions and to undermine social cohesion amongst our peoples. So we are pushing back together, along with others, to reinforce our collective resilience. And this same commitment extends to supporting vulnerable small island states, particularly in the lead up to COP31. This will be particularly important for the Pacific region and for sending a strong message globally about the importance of climate action. So I want to express how grateful I am to be received so warmly and how much Australia is looking forward to these discussions today on how we can work even more closely together to build resilience, to protect rules and norms, and to enhance our collective security. Thank you very much.
16: Vielen Dank für die Aufmerksamkeit. Damit sind wir fertig.
0: Well, that was Australia's Foreign Minister Penny Wong there speaking in Germany. She is meeting with her German counterpart there in Berlin today, and she mentioned that the reopening of the Strait of Hormuz will be high on the agenda. We're also expected to hear from Germany's Defence Minister and Australia's Defence Minister Richard Marles, who's over there as well, taking part in talks. So we'll bring you more on that throughout the evening as that develops. To other news now, though, and 32 people are believed to have been killed in the Philippines after a 7.8 magnitude earthquake hit the country's south. Tsunami waves of up to 1.4 metres have been recorded along the coast. Our Asia correspondent Stash Butler filed this report.
17: Several buildings have been severely damaged on the Philippines' second largest island of Mindanao after a powerful earthquake struck off its south coast. Video posted to social media shows the moment a popular fast food chain restaurant collapses in General Santos City, one of the urban areas closest to the epicenter. Another captures the collapse of a school building further north in Matanao. The students run for safety in a central courtyard. Calls for people in nine Philippine provinces to flee coastal areas were echoed by the Philippines president, who's also suspended classes at schools in affected areas. Aftershocks have continued to rattle the island of Mindanao. The country's seismology center is urging people to stay away from damaged buildings.
0: 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Coming up on Newsnight.
18: This is Basil, about saving Basil and making sure that Basil's top priority is Basil.
0: WA opposition leader Basil Zemplis has mooted cooperation with One Nation but has already copped criticism from Labor.
2: Sky News will be back after this short break.

0: Sky News will be back after this short break.
1: Welcome back. Well, Prime Minister Anthony Albanese is facing backlash over proposed changes to Queensland disaster funding. This comes as the State Premier David Crisafulli warns the reforms could send councils or ratepayers broke. Under the plan, states would be required to cover a greater share of disaster recovery costs, reducing the Commonwealth's contribution. Mr. Crisafulli says the changes could face major rate hikes, leaving infrastructure unrepaired and damage the relationship between the state and federal governments. One of Australia's most wanted people has been arrested in Greece after 27 years on the run. James Dalamangas is accused of a 1999 fatal stabbing in Sydney, but extradition is not certain yet.
2: A private fortress in a tiny Greek village that's been hiding one of Australia's most wanted. Luck running out for James Dalamangas, who has evaded police for almost three decades. His mother telling local media he was driving without a licence. That's what I heard. Dalamangas has been on the run since 1999, accused of fatally stabbing father of two George Giannopoulos at a Belmore nightclub.
3: We believe that he went to Greece and has remained in Greece ever since.
2: Allegedly living in the village of Alsos under the alias Antonis Dzimas, local media reporting police got a fresh tip-off and had been watching him for days before stopping the 55-year-old yesterday, discovering his real identity and the Interpol alert against it. Police say a search of the property turned up items including a crossbow, knives and 13 mobile phones. The Giannopoulos family releasing a statement thanking Greek and Australian authorities for never giving up, saying while today's arrest cannot undo the pain our family has endured, it provides hope that justice may finally be within reach. Dalamangas' neighbours left shocked. We didn't know. The only thing we knew was that he had come from Australia at some point. Dalamangas' father also taken into custody 2 years ago. He spoke to Nine News about his wanted son.
4: Do you know where he is?
3: No.
2: Neighbours say Vasilios and his wife went to Greece 3 weeks ago, something they did often.
4: This arrest is a major breakthrough, but justice is far from guaranteed. The statute of limitations to prosecute in Greece ended 2 years ago, meaning attempts to extradite him here could face legal hurdles.
5: I think most people in New South Wales would expect them to face the full force of the law.
1: Pioneer skin cancer specialist and Australian of the Year Richard Scollier has passed away at the age of 59. The Prime Minister confirming he will be farewelled and honoured with a state funeral.
6: Richard Scollier leaves a significant legacy, a pioneer specialising in groundbreaking skin cancer treatment, helping countless Australians battling melanoma.
7: Richard was talented, passionate, selfless and loyal. His family meant everything to him. And his passing has left a big hole in our lives.
6: Tributes from across the country for a man who faced his own battle. Diagnosed with a rare form of brain cancer in 2023, he was given just 6 to 8 months to live, but he defied the odds, experimenting with his own revolutionary research to treat himself.
8: I think many families all across the state are grieving. Whether you knew Richard or not, a big, kind-hearted person who devoted his professional life to making life better. And I don't think he wasted a minute while he was on Earth advancing medicine, contributing to his community and also approaching life in a big-hearted, optimistic way.
6: Richard Scollier was named Co-Australian of the Year in 2024 before facing a reoccurrence of his cancer in 2025. He gained a following online for his openness in battling brain cancer.
9: He was a personal friend, a neighbour of mine in Camperdown for many years, a proud inner Westie, a great Australian, the cancer specialist who became his own subject.
10: And so many Australians are living today because of the work that he has done. What struck me most was his extraordinary courage that even after his own diagnosis, he kept working through advancing the sciences that he has been at the forefront of for so many years.
6: In an open letter released on his passing, Richard Scollier says he hopes the scientific data he generated will help raise awareness and build a platform for other cancer patients in the future. He went on to say, "If my legacy was to continue beyond these words, I would be delighted and humbled to be remembered as a proud Australian who gave it a crack."
9: The hearts of all Australians go out to his wife, Dr. Katie Nicholl, who I spoke with this morning and offered a state funeral for Professor Scollier, which has been accepted.
11: Richard and Katie learned that they could leverage off his illness. It's, tragedy of Shakespearean proportions that both of them had to go through something like that to really make change.
6: Richard Scollier was 59. Matt Taylor, Sky News, Sydney.
1: Western Australia's opposition leader says he's open to working with One Nation ahead of the next state election. Liberal leader Basil Zemplis has outlined six policy commitments during a speech to the business community in Perth.
12: Almost 3 years out from the state election, Western Australia's opposition leader has made his pitch to voters.
13: Together with our National Party colleagues, we're going to act where others have refused.
12: Tackling the state's hospital crisis has been described as a priority for the Liberals. Ambulance ramping reached record numbers in May as the Cook Labor government blames a shortage in aged care beds.
13: Despite record population growth, WA Labor has not opened one new hospital in the almost 10 years that they have been in power. The previous Liberal National Government built or rebuilt 9 hospitals in 8.5 years. Put simply, this state government has put trains ahead of hospitals.
12: The former Perth mayor has also addressed the rise in support for One Nation. Mr. Zemplis says he's keeping an open mind about working with or alongside the party going forward.
13: That to ignore them would be to ignore the will of the people. And from my vantage point, that's what I see the rise of One Nation as. They are a rising political movement. And because of that, One Nation deserve respect.
12: If elected as Premier in 2029, Basil Zemplis has also pledged to prioritise housing, cost of living and extending trading hours on Sunday mornings. But those commitments have been deemed desperate by the state government.
14: This is Basil, about saving Basil, and his commitment to join with One Nation in election campaigns again shows a level of desperation and making sure that Basil's top priority is Basil.
12: One Nation leader Pauline Hanson will visit Perth later this week. Kira Haynes, Sky News, Perth.
1: 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Coming up on Newsnight, how the city of brotherly love, Philadelphia, is gearing up for the Soccer World Cup.
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0: Sky News will be back after this short break.
1: Welcome back to Newsnight. Well, as the ceasefire between Israel and Iran is seemingly in jeopardy as the two countries trade strikes, an image has emerged from near Jericho in the disputed West Bank region of Israel of a large missile fragment sticking up out of the ground. The result of Israel and Iran trading fire in strikes that threatens to unravel the ceasefire and send the Middle East region back into a full-scale war. Well, the Mexico city of Guadalajara is preparing for World Cup fever. Security is a major part of those preparations, with violence in February around the death of El Mencho still fresh in the minds of locals.
2: It's a celebration in Guadalajara, one of Mexico's three host cities for the 2026 World Cup. But as the city gears up for the tournament, one question still lingers. Is it safe for visitors? From FIFA's perspective, preparations are well underway.
3: We built a board of technical experts that has been working on these challenges. These technical experts are working on mobility, security, infrastructure, public policies.
2: Guadalajara in Jalisco State is looking to turn the page after a wave of violence earlier this year following the operation targeting Nemesio Oseguera Cervantes, better known as El Mencho, one of the world's most wanted criminals figures. Former Mexican national team star Pavel Pardo, a Guadalajara local, says the city is ready to welcome the world.
4: Jalisco is safe. We all saw those incidents of insecurity, which are not a good thing. But today, the city is ready to host the World Cup.
2: Standing here inside the Akron Stadium, you can get a real sense of the scale. It has a capacity of nearly 50,000 people, and it will be one of Mexico's key stages for the World Cup. It will host four of the 13 World Cup matches played in Mexico. And the impact is already being felt. Guadalajara expects up to 3 million visitors during the tournament, and hotel prices are soaring.
5: For two nights, it's almost $1,700, while a normal stay would be around $225 at most.
2: Local businesses are betting on a major economic windfall.
6: There's always been a great atmosphere at the World Cup.
2: For visitors already here, they say their experience contrasts with the security concerns surrounding the city.
7: I feel very safe. I like feeling safe as a single woman. And the people are very welcoming and kind. I love it.
2: As the countdown to the World Cup continues, Guadalajara is working to show the world that beyond the headlines, is ready for football's biggest stage.
1: Well, the final countdown is on for Friday's World Cup kickoff, the most watched sporting event on the planet. Matches will be played across 16 venues spanning three North American countries, drawing some of the biggest names in sport and thousands of football fans. Sky News correspondent Jonathan Kersley visited one of those host cities, Philadelphia, to see how they're preparing for football's biggest show.
8: Back in the mix. The countdown is almost over.
9: Gang time. Oh yeah, oh yeah. Gang time.
8: The World Game is on its way to North America.
10: I can't wait.
8: His home country isn't one of the 48 teams taking part, but that doesn't dampen his mood.
10: Absolutely.
8: And he says
10: Absolutely.
8: America can't wait
10: yes.
8: either.
10: I think they're going to find out why soccer is very good. Just as good as the NFL.
8: Mexico and Canada are also among the host nations. Many of the world's best will compete, but there's a big price to pay for spectators. Tickets are averaging $1,000 each.
11: Oh, way too much for me. I'm going to find a nice place in the area. There's actually a little cute little place by me, and they have soccer parties every, football, I'm sorry, parties every Sunday.
12: Would you pay $1,000 to go and watch a soccer game?
13: If it was the USA, I might.
8: Victorian Lachlan Brown is among the many trying to muscle in on World Cup action.
14: Compared to Super Bowl tickets, like, that's probably the going rate.
8: There's been concern over price gouging and pricing in general. New York has tried to offer cheap tickets. A seat at the final reportedly tops $33,000. So concerned are some local authorities, subpoenas have been issued to FIFA by New York State and New Jersey.
15: FIFA has raised the price of tickets for 90 of its 104 games, hit their matches, to almost 34%.
8: And it's not the only concern. There are health risks too, with an Ebola outbreak in Africa. Congo is competing. The country has been hit hard by the virus. Fans can't travel to support their team, which is the first from Congo to qualify in 52 years. A warm-up game in Spain was cancelled amid fears of spreading the virus, but when the whistle sounds for kick-off on June 11, this is what all 1,248 players in the tournament are playing for. This stadium is normally home to NFL's Philadelphia Eagles. Brazil will be among the teams to play here.
12: The finishing touches are being put on here for a stadium that holds 70,000 people. This event could be watched by more than 6 billion around the world.
8: Australia is in its team camp in California, gearing up for its games against Turkey, the United States and Paraguay.
12: The World Cup is coming to America. Watch out.
10: That's right. Out.
8: In Philadelphia, Jonathan Kersley, Sky News.
1: We're taking you live now to Berlin, where Defence Minister Richard Marles is speaking after a joint meeting with his German counterpart.
16: We've recently just invested in a new purchase of 155mm rounds from Rheinmetall's joint venture facility at Maribara in Queensland. And we are really excited about the opportunities for our two defence industrial bases to work increasingly closely together going forward. As we meet today, we will be talking about the challenges that we find around the world, clearly in Ukraine, and how we can cooperate more in respect of that, but also in the Middle East, what we're seeing with the closure of the Strait of Hormuz, but also the pressures that we are experiencing in the Indo-Pacific. We will be talking more about how we can see greater cooperation between our two defence forces across every domain. But as Boris has said, we will do so with a particular focus on space. And we see that this is an area of enormous opportunity for cooperation between our two defence forces. And, you know, what Australia can offer to Germany is in so many ways strategic depth. There are opportunities to operate in Australia in a way that there isn't in terms of the space that is available on the Australian continent, but also the strategic geography of Australia offers particular opportunity to cooperate in relation to space, and we're really excited about the conversations that we'll have there. We're also looking at concluding a status of forces agreement between our two defence forces, and we hope to be able to be in a position of reaching that agreement very shortly. This is the third occasion on which Boris and I have met this year alone, in Munich, in Canberra, and now today in Berlin. And I think that says a lot about the tempo of meetings between our two countries in a defence context, but it says a lot about how significantly we regard the Australian-German defence relationship. Today we'll be doing this as part of a 2+2 meeting with our foreign ministers as well. This is a really significant step forward in terms of the broader bilateral relationship, and as we are stewarding this relationship on a significant period of growth, I feel very fortunate to be able to do that with my good friend Boris Pistorius, and both of us I think have an enormous sense of optimism about where we can take the Australian and German defence relationship in the future. Thank you.
12: Thank you.
1: That was Australia's Defence Minister Richard Marles speaking in Berlin there. He is in Germany today meeting with his German counterpart, the Defence Minister there. He says that the wars in Ukraine and the Middle East will be high on the agenda, as well as ways that the two countries can work together and work closely on defence. Earlier we did hear from Penny Wong, who is also in Germany as well, meeting with her counterpart. To other news now, and North Korea has rolled out the red carpet to welcome Chinese President Xi Jinping for the first time in 7 years. Helen Ann Smith has more on this and which outside parties are overshadowing the two nations' alliance.
17: It is unusual for the North Koreans to host any visiting leader. These days, it's actually also quite unusual for Xi Jinping to travel for these type of one-on-one meetings. And it's unusual to see Kim Jong-un's wife, who was out there out in the greeting party when Xi Jinping and his wife arrived. And I think all of that unusualness, if you like, speaks to the fact that to both sides, this is really quite an important visit. There's a lot at stake for both of them. Look, North Korea and China are long-standing allies. For long periods of history, China was really the only ally that North Korea had to look to. And there's always been this massive imbalance in the relationship. North Korea, this hermit kingdom with a desperately struggling economy for so many years. China, this rising superpower, the second biggest economy in the world. But that imbalance still exists for sure, but it has shifted slightly in the last couple of years. And I think that is the all-important context to this visit. Now, what does North Korea want from this? Well, look, it wants economic concessions from China for sure. Its economy is still very weak. It needs aid. It needs imports of rice and fertilizer. It would really like some Chinese tourists to come and visit these huge new resorts that have been built in North Korea. It wants a sort of tacit approval for its nuclear program. And it wants the images, I think, to show the rest of the world that this is still a strong relationship, that China has its back, and it can use these images to leverage influence on other relationships that it holds. But look, crucially, North Korea is in a more confident position now than it has been for a long time. And the reason for that is that it's developing another geopolitical relationship, not with China, but with Russia. In the wake of the war in Ukraine, North Korea has supplied Russia with weapons and with men in exchange for things like military know-how and food aid and oil. And that's drawn those two nations very close. And China doesn't really like that very much. And I think that is the key reason that Xi Jinping has made this visit. He wants to reassert China's dominance in this region and in this relationship. He wants to show the rest of the world that North Korea needs China ultimately, and that China is really in the driving seat. And I think those optics are very, very important for Xi Jinping. But this moment of North Korean confidence matters so much because just Xi Jinping being there bolsters that confidence. And that confidence means that it's far less likely to walk back from its nuclear program, far more likely to lean into it. Just yesterday, Kim Jong-un's sister, one of the key figures in his government, essentially said the nuclear program was irreversible. And China, for its part, in recent communications, has started dropping the reference to a denuclearized Korean peninsula that it used to refer to. So I think that's really telling. And look, of course, there is another character who looms large behind all of this, and that is Donald Trump. Donald Trump has made no secret of the fact that he would like to meet Kim Jong-un. He did, of course, do that back in his first term. It is possible that Xi Jinping might take a message to Kim on that front, but of course, we don't know. But Kim has made it clear that he doesn't want to negotiate with the United States that have put his nuclear program on the table. And I think he will stick to that. But all of this, I think, speaks to a North Korea that it is in a far better, far stronger, far more confident position than it has been for many, many years.
1: Coming up after the break, all the sport, and Cozzy Pickett sticks it to the Pies as Melbourne honour the late Neil Danaher in style at the MCG.
0: Sky News will be back after this short break.

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1: Welcome back to Newsnight. Time now for your Fox Sports News update. Well, the Bulldogs have kept their season alive with a 2-point win over the Eels in a dramatic King's Birthday encounter. After the first scoreless opening half in 5 years, both sides crossed twice in the second half. Locked at 12-all, Golden Point looked on the cards until Matt Burton stayed down with less than 5 minutes remaining.
2: There has been high contact or not, I don't know.
3: It's going to be a penalty on report. Oh,
4: there it is.
5: There we go.
4: The shot at goal will come from 40 metres out. Crichton, you're right behind it. Crichton rides it home.
1: It's the Bulldogs' fifth win of the season, while the Eels have suffered their ninth loss of the year. Crichton isn't the only Blue under an injury cloud, as coach Laurie Daly announced a 21-man squad. Daly is still yet to settle on an exact starting site, with a number of players needing to pass fitness tests, including Mitchell Moses. Isaiah Katoa has been included in the squad, providing halves cover should Moses be ruled out.
6: He's a player right now. I think that he could step in and play... In the halves for New South Wales. I think we're very lucky to have him. His best football's obviously in front of him, but he's another leader at his club. And, you know, if he gets an opportunity, then, you know, I'm sure that he won't let anyone down.
1: Melbourne has kept its undefeated streak at the MCG this year intact with a thrilling win over Collingwood in a King's Birthday Classic. The clash was one of the most exciting of the year so far, but both sides united before the game for a much greater cause.
7: Neil Danaher's chair impossible to fill, but his legacy was on show at the MCG. Collingwood and Melbourne, part of an AFL world, uniting to honour an icon and continue on with his fight. A huge crowd turning out, both sides looking to get back on the winners list, both with early assistance from their marquee men. Cozzy Pickett with the opening 2 goals.
8: That's what you're after, Kingy, and that's why!
7: Before Nick Dacos fired back with interest.
8: Speaking of brilliance, that is an incredible goal! It's Nick Dacos, so he shouldn't be surprised.
7: The Pies with a 4-point lead at quarter time. Both sides would lose players in a costly second term. Braden Maynard's day done with a shoulder injury before a tackle gone wrong saw the game halted as former Pie Brody Majacek came from the ground.
8: And that is a magnificent, beautiful saying there.
7: When play resumed, Dacos picked up from where he left off as the Pies headed into half-time with a 2-point lead.
8: Pies fans up! The champs got two!
7: The Pies got off to a flyer in the second half, threatening to run away with the game.
8: The finish is a formality after that.
7: Before the D's responded with some moments of class.
8: How about that from Bailey Fritsch? That is absolutely superb.
7: Bailey Fritsch put the D's back in front early.
8: Delivers the goal. His third delivers Melbourne the lead.
7: Before Angus Anderson did the same for the Pies. Some Paddy Cross brilliance flipped the script once more.
8: Fly! Cross! What a kick!
7: A frantic scramble in the final few minutes saw both sides blow some chances. Pickett missing a couple of golden opportunities to seal the game.
8: Say, is he going to have the final say? Cos he does not. They cannot grab the moment.
7: He did eventually get the job done, though. The D's with an 8-point win, keeping their undefeated run at the MCG this year intact. The Pies to wonder what could have been. An enthralling battle befitting of the warrior the game pays tribute to. David Dieter, Fox Sports News.
1: Denmark's Sir Christian Eriksen has collapsed again during an international match. The 34-year-old midfielder suffered a medical episode in his side's friendly against Ukraine, which resulted in the match being abandoned. Eriksen was taken to hospital for further testing, with the Danish Football Federation saying he was conscious and doing well. It's the second time Eriksen has collapsed while representing his country. In 2021, he suffered a cardiac arrest and was fitted with a pacemaker. Don't forget, for more live and breaking sport, tune in to Fox Sports News at 500. Well, now it's time for a look at the latest forecast. Here's Sky News weather meteorologist Tamsin Green.
5: Unsettled conditions will dominate and sweep west to east through the course of Tuesday. So Perth will see an improving picture, those showers mainly through the morning, tending to clear through the afternoon. Meanwhile, they'll be moving into Adelaide through the evening and overnight. Staying mainly dry across the southeast, but Melbourne will see those winds increase through the night. Staying mainly fine and settled there for Hobart. A few showers possible for Canberra after a pretty chilly start there. Sydney should be staying mainly dry. Unsettled conditions will dominate and sweep west to east.

A temporary truce in place as Israel and Iran stop their attacks after a tense standoff. New polls show Victoria Premier Jacinda Allan may not fare well in the upcoming election. And a 7.8 magnitude earthquake in the Philippines kills at least 32 people and leaves hundreds injured. In Fox Sports News tonight, New South Wales thrown a curveball as coach Laurie Daly assembles a 21-man squad for Game 2. But mystery surrounds the shape of his starting 13 with a host of players facing fitness tests. Stephen Crichton is one of them. The Bulldogs captain needs pain relief before kicking Canterbury to victory over the Eels on the King's Birthday.

0: And in weather, unsettled conditions will continue sweeping across the south. Meanwhile, we're looking at a few showers across the east. We've got all the latest for you over on Channel 601.
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2: Good evening. Thanks for your company here this evening on Newsnight. All Iran's military joint command has announced it's halting offensive operations, but warned there will be harsher response if Israel strikes Lebanon again. Reports from Israel say that they have also stopped attacks at the United States' request. Earlier, US President Donald Trump claimed Israel and Iran are looking to agree to a ceasefire after he demanded they stop firing at one another. In a post on Truth Social, the president says both sides, Israel and Iran, are looking to do an immediate ceasefire. Final negotiations on peace are proceeding, subject to ignorance or stupidity getting in the way. The blockade will remain in place and in full force and effect until a final deal is reached. A spokesperson for Iran's foreign ministry says they hold the US chiefly responsible for all ceasefire breaches.
3: The United States bears clear responsibility as a party to the April the 8th ceasefire understanding. Whatever happens in the region, whether the US itself violates the ceasefire, Iranian commercial vessels and incursions against the southern regions of the country, or whether such violations are carried out by Zionist regime in Lebanon or through its coordination with the United States in our region. Direct responsibility of the United States is unequivocal, and the consequences of any escalation of tensions will also rest with the United States.
2: James Matthews has more from Washington.
4: The Iranian Joint Command saying it will halt attacks on Israel. Israel's Channel 12, a news channel out there, it's reporting that Israeli strikes on Iran are being halted. So if that is confirmed, that would appear to be in line with Donald Trump's latest Truth Social post. There would appear to be light, although it's fair to say there remain several shades of dark as well. The difficulty for Trump, Jane, is that his commentary on this crisis bears little to no relation to the reality on the ground. Trump talking about both sides looking to do an immediate ceasefire. He said similar several times now and been contradicted by events. For all he styles himself as the man who calls the shots, he clearly does not. And what we've seen over the weekend certainly questions his influence, not just with allies, but with adversaries, Iran and Israel. They clearly both reserve the right to pursue their own paths, their own interests, whatever is said in the White House. The antagonism between Trump and Netanyahu is striking. Clearly, that's a relationship in need of desperate running repair. But if Israel is seen to confound this call by Trump to heal, then any semblance of US control in this disappears yet further, and Trump is diminished. We've had an extraordinary situation today with Trump telling Israel not to retaliate against Iranian attack, a US president offering a shield, presenting a case for Tehran's defense. It is a measure, I think, of how bent out of shape the norms of diplomacy are in all of this. And the big question, of course, is whether or not Trump can manipulate the situation to suit his interests and stop the Middle East teetering back into full-blown crisis.
2: Back home, the latest news poll has One Nation ahead of both major parties for the first time. Fallout from the budget has sent the government further backwards, as Pauline Hanson warns her rise will not be blunder-free.
5: Riding the orange wave, One Nation is now voters' number one choice.
6: People are now really becoming rusted on to One Nation. You know, people that are staunch Labor, they said no more, we've had enough.
5: Pauline Hanson's party has taken an historic lead in news poll. Its primary vote of 31% leads Labor by a point and the coalition by 13. It's a result no side of politics can ignore.
7: Many people feel that the system isn't working for them, which was the backdrop of the decisions, hard decisions that we made on the budget.
5: Two-thirds of voters believe Australian politics is in dire need of a shake-up.
8: I can tell you, you might want to blow the show up, but you could make it a lot worse. because governing is a little bit more complex than just sound bites.
5: There's a view amongst pollsters and within the major parties that a potential stumbling block for One Nation could be when voters shift their attention from their personalities to their policies. A bungled explanation of its housing policy, where Barnaby Joyce wrongly suggested the party would evict 400,000 permanent residents, did little to refute that claim.
9: OK, I made a mistake because we didn't have the policy written down, and I corrected on the same interview. Is that what all that excitement was about?
6: If there's a couple of stuff-ups along the way, well then, so be it.
10: Do you believe Pauline Hanson is fit to be the Prime Minister?
7: I vote Labor.
5: That's one vote he can count on as many Australians reconsider their own.
11: Thanks very much.
5: Cameron Redden, Sky News, Canberra.
2: New freshwater polling of Victorian voters reveals bad news for Jacinta Allen, but it's not all rosy for the Coalition. One Nation has been the main beneficiary, creeping past Labor in the primary vote. The Coalition maintains a lead despite dipping 3%. The Coalition also leads on two-party preferred with a 6% lead over Labor. Jess Wilson holds a commanding lead in the preferred Victorian Premier poll, doubling Jacinta Allen, who has fallen 6%. One Nation leader Pauline Hanson has reacted to her party leading in the polls ahead of the major parties. Ms Hanson says people are dissatisfied, causing even young people to turn to her party.
6: Polls come and go and can be like a stock exchange. You're up one day, you're down the next. It means just getting out there, putting our policies forward to the people before the next election and keep talking to the Australian people. I know they're very dissatisfied. I've been out all weekend talking to people and nothing's changed. They're actually a lot more so disgruntled. And what I find fascinating is the younger ones that are coming across now to One Nation.
2: Ms Hanson has once again put her support behind Barnaby Joyce, but says she was surprised by Senator Sean Bell's mix-up with the party's housing policy.
6: Barnaby Joyce was clearly confused over it, and he went and found the information. He came back. I tacked my hat off to him. He could have just let it go, but he didn't. He wanted to clarify the matter. Now, Sean Bell, I was surprised by that because he's pretty much over it. He's worked in my office for 9 years. So, you know, that was something, a mistake on his part. But we clearly have our policy. There's no doubt about it whatsoever. It was how it was delivered by both Barnaby and Sean Bell. But it was just a slight hitch there with Sean Bell.
2: And One Nation leader Pauline Hanson has responded to Liberal MP Andrew Hastie, labelling her MAGA first. Mr Hastie says it was even at the financial expense of Australians. He added politicians' loyalty should be to Australians, not to international institutions or ideologies. Pauline Hanson says she won't back away from making Australia great again.
6: Oh, well, I thought he meant make Australia great again. I put that out of my hats, One Nation hats. So I don't know what he was going about. That's what I was thinking. But of course I do want to make Australia great again. So I'm not going to back away from that. Who wouldn't? If you want to be a leader for this nation, it's all about the Australian people and making this country absolutely fantastic again.
2: South Australia Liberal Senator Alex Antic hopes Australia's Conservative parties can further unify. In light of the recent news poll, Senator Antic has told the Rita Panahi show he would absolutely be open to a One Nation Liberal National coalition.
12: My great hope is that the centre-right in this country can band together a little bit. And what that looks like, I don't know. But ultimately, if it means some sort of coalition, I mean, I'm only a backbencher, but I just want to see this country saved because it is in dire straits at the moment, and I don't think the attacks on each other are very helpful from either side.
13: So you would be open to the Liberal Party forming a coalition with One Nation or Liberal or National?
12: I absolutely.
2: The Prime Minister is condemning an election billboard targeting Victoria's Premier, calling it misogynistic and a disgrace. Melbourne business owners are behind the Ditch the Witch campaign, which is labelled as sexist by both sides of politics.
14: This billboard has been travelling around Melbourne for the past 6 weeks, calling for Victorian voters to ditch the witch.
7: It has got to stop.
14: The Prime Minister, Anthony Albanese, is calling for the tone of the debate to cool and labelling the slogan misogynistic.
7: You can have a disagreement. with people's policy position, by all means. You don't have to denigrate people in such a personal way.
14: Premier Jacinta Allen is leading the condemnation. I cannot stand back and let Victoria become a place where this sort of thing is fair game against any woman at work or any woman in leadership, she writes. Former Prime Minister Julia Gillard says she's disgusted. She was subjected to the same slogan 15 years ago. My view has been that things were slowly improving for women in politics. I am saddened to see that improvement cast aside. I'm also angry. Whoever funded the billboards bearing these signs should be outed for what they are, unimaginative, ugly sexists. Opposition parties are agreeing.
11: And that sort of language, that sort of discourse should never be used in politics. And
15: I agree with both the Premier and the Prime Minister. I know that sounds unusual, but sexism has no place in politics.
14: A South Melbourne brothel owner is reportedly among a group of local businesses funding the billboard. Some of them are victims of Melbourne's crime crisis. The Age reports Franco Puglio's venue was subjected to a drive-by shooting in April. But One Nation leader Pauline Hanson isn't being sympathetic, telling Sky News she's been subjected to similar attacks in the past.
6: Suck it up, sweetheart. Right? If you've seen what's happened to me over the years, I remember years ago Tim Fisher called me a witch and I should be burned at the stake.
14: Victorians go to the polls on November 28. Jack Nyhoff, Sky News, Melbourne.
2: All right, we're taking you live to Berlin now, where Foreign Minister Penny Wong is speaking following a meeting with her German counterpart.
16: Invasion. We will discuss, I'm sure, many matters today. One of them is, of course, the Strait of Hormuz and the impact that its closure is having on all of our peoples and on our economies and on the global economy. We will work with Germany and others in support of efforts to reopen the Strait and to restore navigational rights and freedoms, freedoms which matter to our economies, to the entire world, which is being impacted by the unprecedented disruption to energy supply. This is also an example of why we place so much emphasis on the resilience of our nations, of our economies and of supply chains, and why we are working together, Australia and Germany and also the European Union, to strengthen the security of critical mineral supply chains. We also know that without collective action to protect our multilateral system, we risk the rules and norms that our countries rely on being replaced by something far worse, a world in which coercion overrides sovereignty, and a world in which disinformation overwhelms public discourse. We see this already, misinformation and disinformation, in both the regions in which we live, deployed to weaken democracy, to weaken our institutions and to undermine social cohesion amongst our peoples. So we are pushing back together, along with others, to reinforce our collective resilience. And this same commitment extends to supporting vulnerable small island states, particularly in the lead up to COP31. This will be particularly important for the Pacific region and for sending a strong message globally about the importance of climate action. So I want to express how grateful I am to be received so warmly and how much Australia is looking forward to these discussions today on how we can work even more closely together to build resilience, to protect rules and norms, and to enhance our collective security. Thank you very much.
17: Vielen Dank für die Aufmerksamkeit. Damit sind wir fertig.
2: Well, that was Australia's Foreign Minister Penny Wong there speaking in Germany. She is meeting with her German counterpart there in Berlin today, and she mentioned that the reopening of the Strait of Hormuz will be high on the agenda. We're also expected to hear from Germany's Defence Minister and Australia's Defence Minister Richard Marles, who's over there as well, taking part in talks. So we'll bring you more on that throughout the evening as that develops. To other news now, though, and 32 people are believed to have been killed in the Philippines after a 7.8 magnitude earthquake hit the country's south. Tsunami waves of up to 1.4 metres have been recorded along the coast. Our Asia correspondent, Stash Butler, filed this report.
18: Several buildings have been severely damaged on the Philippines' second largest island of Mindanao after a powerful earthquake struck off its south coast. Video posted to social media shows the moment a popular fast food chain restaurant collapses in General Santos City, one of the urban areas closest to the epicenter. Another captures the collapse of a school building further north in Matanao. The students run for safety in a central courtyard. Calls for people in nine Philippine provinces to flee coastal areas were echoed by the Philippines president, who's also suspended classes at schools in affected areas. Aftershocks have continued to rattle the island of Mindanao. The country's seismology center is urging people to stay away from damaged buildings.
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19: This is Basil, about saving Basil and making sure that Basil's top priority is Basil.
2: WA opposition leader Basil Zemplis has mooted cooperation with One Nation, but has already copped criticism from Labor.
20: Sky News will be back after this short break.

0: Sky News will be back after this short break.
1: Welcome back. Well, Prime Minister Anthony Albanese is facing backlash over proposed changes to Queensland disaster funding. This comes as the State Premier David Crisafulli warns the reforms could send councils or ratepayers broke. Under the plan, states would be required to cover a greater share of disaster recovery costs, reducing the Commonwealth's contribution. Mr. Crisafulli says the changes could face major rate hikes, leaving infrastructure unrepaired and damage the relationship between the state and federal governments. One of Australia's most wanted people has been arrested in Greece after 27 years on the run. James Dalamangas is accused of a 1999 fatal stabbing in Sydney, but extradition is not certain yet.
2: A private fortress in a tiny Greek village that's been hiding one of Australia's most wanted. Luck running out for James Dalamangas, who has evaded police for almost three decades. His mother telling local media he was driving without a licence. That's what I heard. Dalamangas has been on the run since 1999, accused of fatally stabbing father of two George Giannopoulos at a Belmore nightclub.
3: We believe that he went to Greece and has remained in Greece ever since.
2: Allegedly living in the village of Alsos under the alias Antonis Dzimas, local media reporting police got a fresh tip-off and had been watching him for days before stopping the 55-year-old yesterday, discovering his real identity and the Interpol alert against it. Police say a search of the property turned up items including a crossbow, knives and 13 mobile phones. The Giannopoulos family releasing a statement thanking Greek and Australian authorities for never giving up, saying while today's arrest cannot undo the pain our family has endured, it provides hope that justice may finally be within reach. Dalamangas' neighbours left shocked. We didn't know. The only thing we knew was that he had come from Australia at some point. Dalamangas' father also taken into custody 2 years ago. He spoke to Nine News about his wanted son.
4: Do you know where he is?
3: No.
2: Neighbours say Vasilios and his wife went to Greece 3 weeks ago, something they did often.
4: This arrest is a major breakthrough, but justice is far from guaranteed. The statute of limitations to prosecute in Greece ended 2 years ago, meaning attempts to extradite him here could face legal hurdles.
5: I think most people in New South Wales would expect them to face the full force of the law.
1: Pioneer skin cancer specialist and Australian of the Year Richard Scollier has passed away at the age of 59. The Prime Minister confirming he will be farewelled and honoured with a state funeral.
6: Richard Scollier leaves a significant legacy, a pioneer specialising in groundbreaking skin cancer treatment, helping countless Australians battling melanoma.
7: Richard was talented, passionate, selfless and loyal. His family meant everything to him. And his passing has left a big hole in our lives.
6: Tributes from across the country for a man who faced his own battle. Diagnosed with a rare form of brain cancer in 2023, he was given just 6 to 8 months to live, but he defied the odds, experimenting with his own revolutionary research to treat himself.
8: I think many families all across the state are grieving. Whether you knew Richard or not, a big, kind-hearted person who devoted his professional life to making life better. And I don't think he wasted a minute while he was on Earth advancing medicine, contributing to his community and also approaching life in a big-hearted, optimistic way.
6: Richard Scollier was named Co-Australian of the Year in 2024 before facing a reoccurrence of his cancer in 2025. He gained a following online for his openness in battling brain cancer.
9: He was a personal friend, a neighbour of mine in Camperdown for many years, a proud inner Westie, a great Australian, the cancer specialist who became his own subject.
10: And so many Australians are living today because of the work that he has done. What struck me most was his extraordinary courage that even after his own diagnosis, he kept working through advancing the sciences that he has been at the forefront of for so many years.
6: In an open letter released on his passing, Richard Scollier says he hopes the scientific data he generated will help raise awareness and build a platform for other cancer patients in the future. He went on to say, "If my legacy was to continue beyond these words, I would be delighted and humbled to be remembered as a proud Australian who gave it a crack."
9: The hearts of all Australians go out to his wife, Dr. Katie Nicholl, who I spoke with this morning and offered a state funeral for Professor Scollier, which has been accepted.
11: Richard and Katie learned that they could leverage off his illness. It's, tragedy of Shakespearean proportions that both of them had to go through something like that to really make change.
6: Richard Scollier was 59. Matt Taylor, Sky News, Sydney.
1: Western Australia's opposition leader says he's open to working with One Nation ahead of the next state election. Liberal leader Basil Zemplis has outlined six policy commitments during a speech to the business community in Perth.
12: Almost 3 years out from the state election, Western Australia's opposition leader has made his pitch to voters.
13: Together with our National Party colleagues, we're going to act where others have refused.
12: Tackling the state's hospital crisis has been described as a priority for the Liberals. Ambulance ramping reached record numbers in May as the Cook Labor government blames a shortage in aged care beds.
13: Despite record population growth, WA Labor has not opened one new hospital in the almost 10 years that they have been in power. The previous Liberal National government built or rebuilt 9 hospitals in 8.5 years. Put simply, this state government has put trains ahead of hospitals.
12: The former Perth mayor has also addressed the rise in support for One Nation. Mr. Zemplis says he's keeping an open mind about working with or alongside the party going forward.
13: That to ignore them would be to ignore the will of the people. And from my vantage point, that's what I see the rise of One Nation as. They are a rising political movement. And because of that, One Nation deserve respect.
12: If elected as Premier in 2029, Basil Zemplis has also pledged to prioritise housing, cost of living and extending trading hours on Sunday mornings. But those commitments have been deemed desperate by the state government.
14: This is Basil, about saving Basil, and his commitment to join with One Nation in election campaigns again shows a level of desperation and making sure that Basil's top priority is Basil.
12: One Nation leader Pauline Hanson will visit Perth later this week. Kira Haynes, Sky News, Perth.
1: 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Coming up on Newsnight, how the city of brotherly love, Philadelphia, is gearing up for the Soccer World Cup.
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1: Welcome back to Newsnight. Well, as the ceasefire between Israel and Iran is seemingly in jeopardy as the two countries trade strikes, an image has emerged from near Jericho in the disputed West Bank region of Israel of a large missile fragment sticking up out of the ground. The result of Israel and Iran trading fire in strikes that threatens to unravel the ceasefire and send the Middle East region back into a full-scale war. Well, the Mexico city of Guadalajara is preparing for World Cup fever. Security is a major part of those preparations, with violence in February around the death of El Mencho still fresh in the minds of locals.
2: It's a celebration in Guadalajara, one of Mexico's three host cities for the 2026 World Cup. But as the city gears up for the tournament, one question still lingers. Is it safe for visitors? From FIFA's perspective, preparations are well underway.
3: We built a board of technical experts that has been working on these challenges. These technical experts are working on mobility, security, infrastructure, public policies.
2: Guadalajara in Jalisco State is looking to turn the page after a wave of violence earlier this year following the operation targeting Nemesio Oseguera Cervantes, better known as El Mencho, one of the world's most wanted criminals figures. Former Mexican national team star Pavel Pardo, a Guadalajara local, says the city is ready to welcome the world.
4: Jalisco is safe. We all saw those incidents of insecurity, which are not a good thing. But today, the city is ready to host the World Cup.
2: Standing here inside the Akron Stadium, you can get a real sense of the scale. It has a capacity of nearly 50,000 people, and it will be one of Mexico's key stages for the World Cup. It will host four of the 13 World Cup matches played in Mexico. And the impact is already being felt. Guadalajara expects up to 3 million visitors during the tournament, and hotel prices are soaring.
5: For two nights, it's almost $1,700, while a normal stay would be around $225 at most.
2: Local businesses are betting on a major economic windfall.
6: There's always been a great atmosphere at the World Cup.
2: For visitors already here, they say their experience contrasts with the security concerns surrounding the city.
7: I feel very safe. I like feeling safe as a single woman. And the people are very welcoming and kind. I love it.
2: As the countdown to the World Cup continues, Guadalajara is working to show the world that beyond the headlines is ready for football's biggest stage.
1: Well, the final countdown is on for Friday's World Cup kickoff, the most watched sporting event on the planet. Matches will be played across 16 venues spanning three North American countries, drawing some of the biggest names in sport and thousands of football fans. Sky News correspondent Jonathan Kersley visited one of those host cities, Philadelphia, to see how they're preparing for football's biggest show.
8: The countdown is almost over.
9: Gang time. Oh yeah, oh yeah. Gang time.
8: The World Game is on its way to North America.
10: I can't wait.
8: His home country isn't one of the 48 teams taking part, but that doesn't dampen his mood.
10: Absolutely.
8: And he says America can't wait either.
10: I think they're gonna find out why soccer is very good. Just as good as the NFL.
8: Mexico and Canada are also among the host nations. Many of the world's best will compete, but there's a big price to pay for spectators. Tickets are averaging $1,000 each.
11: Oh, way too much for me. I'm going to find a nice place in the area. There's actually a little cute little place by me, and they have parties every Sunday.
12: Would you pay $1,000 to go and watch a soccer game?
13: If it was the USA, I might.
8: Victorian Lachlan Brown is among the many trying to muscle in on World Cup action.
14: Compared to Super Bowl tickets, like, that's probably the going rate.
8: There's been concern over price gouging and pricing in general. New York has tried to offer cheap tickets. A seat at the final reportedly tops $33,000. So concerned are some local authorities. Subpoenas have been issued to FIFA by New York State and New Jersey.
15: FIFA has raised the price of tickets for 90 of its 104 games, hit their matches, to almost 34%.
8: And it's not the only concern. There are health risks too, with an Ebola outbreak in Africa. Congo is competing. The country has been hit hard by the virus. Fans can't travel to support their team, which is the first from Congo to qualify in 52 years. A warm-up game in Spain was cancelled amid fears of spreading the virus, but when the whistle sounds for kickoff on June 11, this is what all 1,248 players in the tournament are playing for. This stadium is normally home to NFL's Philadelphia Eagles. Brazil will be among the teams to play here.
12: The finishing touches are being put on here for a stadium that holds 70,000 people. This event could be watched by more than 6 billion around the world.
8: Australia is in its team camp in California, gearing up for its games against Turkey, the United States and Paraguay.
16: The World Cup is coming to America. Watch out.
17: That's right. Out.
8: In Philadelphia, Jonathan Kersley, Sky News.
1: We're taking you live now to Berlin, where Defence Minister Richard Marles is speaking after a joint meeting with his German counterpart.
18: We've recently just invested in a new purchase of 155mm rounds from Rheinmetall's joint venture facility at Maribara in Queensland. And we are really excited about the opportunities for our two defence industrial bases to work increasingly closely together going forward. As we meet today, we will be talking about the challenges that we find around the world, clearly in Ukraine, and how we can cooperate more in respect of that, but also in the Middle East, what we're seeing with the closure of the Strait of Hormuz, but also the pressures that we are experiencing in the Indo-Pacific. We will be talking more about how we can see greater cooperation between our two defence forces across every domain. But as Boris has said, we will do so with a particular focus on space. And we see that this is an area of enormous opportunity for cooperation between our two defence forces. And, you know, what Australia can offer to Germany is in so many ways strategic depth. There are opportunities to operate in Australia in a way that there isn't in terms of the space that is available on the Australian continent, but also the strategic geography of Australia offers particular opportunity to cooperate in relation to space, and we're really excited about the conversations that we'll have there. We're also looking at concluding a status of forces agreement between our two defence forces, and we hope to be able to be in a position of reaching that agreement very shortly. This is the third occasion on which Boris and I have met this year alone, in Munich, in Canberra, and now today in Berlin. And I think that says a lot about the tempo of meetings between our two countries in a defence context, but it says a lot about how significantly we regard the Australian-German defence relationship. Today we'll be doing this as part of a 2+2 meeting with our foreign ministers as well. This is a really significant step forward in terms of the broader bilateral relationship, and as we are stewarding this relationship on a significant period of growth, I feel very fortunate to be able to do that with my good friend Boris Pistorius, and both of us I think have an enormous sense of optimism about where we can take the Australian and German defence relationship in the future. Thank you.
16: Thank you.
1: That was Australia's Defence Minister Richard Marles speaking in Berlin there. He is in Germany today meeting with his German counterpart, the Defence Minister there. He says that the wars in Ukraine and the Middle East will be high on the agenda, as well as ways that the two countries can work together and work closely on defence. Earlier we did hear from Penny Wong, who is also in Germany as well, meeting with her counterpart. To other news now, and North Korea has rolled out the red carpet to welcome Chinese President Xi Jinping for the first time in 7 years. Helen Ann Smith has more on this and which outside parties are overshadowing the two nations' alliance.
19: It is unusual for the North Koreans to host any visiting leader. These days, it's actually also quite unusual for Xi Jinping to travel for these type of one-on-one meetings. And it's unusual to see Kim Jong-un's wife, who was out there out in the greeting party when Xi Jinping and his wife arrived. And I think all of that unusualness, if you like, speaks to the fact that to both sides, this is really quite an important visit. There's a lot at stake for both of them. Look, North Korea and China are long-standing allies. For long periods of history, China was really the only ally that North Korea had to look to. And there's always been this massive imbalance in the relationship. North Korea, this hermit kingdom with a desperately struggling economy for so many years. China, this rising superpower, the second biggest economy in the world. But that imbalance still exists for sure, but it has shifted slightly in the last couple of years. And I think that is the all-important context to this visit. Now, what does North Korea want from this? Well, look, it wants economic concessions from China for sure. Its economy is still very weak. It needs aid. It needs imports of rice and fertilizer. It would really like some Chinese tourists to come and visit these huge new resorts that have been built in North Korea. It wants a sort of tacit approval for its nuclear program. And it wants the images, I think, to show the rest of the world that this is still a strong relationship, that China has its back, and it can use these images to leverage influence on other relationships that it holds. But look, crucially, North Korea is in a more confident position now than it has been for a long time. And the reason for that is that it's developing another geopolitical relationship, not with China, but with Russia. In the wake of the war in Ukraine, North Korea has supplied Russia with weapons and with men in exchange for things like military know-how and food aid and oil. And that's drawn those two nations very close. And China doesn't really like that very much. And I think that is the key reason that Xi Jinping has made this visit. He wants to reassert China's dominance in this region and in this relationship. He wants to show the rest of the world that North Korea needs China ultimately, and that China is really in the driving seat. And I think those optics are very, very important for Xi Jinping. But this moment of North Korean confidence matters so much because just Xi Jinping being there bolsters that confidence. And that confidence means that it's far less likely to walk back from its nuclear program, far more likely to lean into it. Just yesterday, Kim Jong-un's sister, one of the key figures in his government, essentially said the nuclear program was irreversible. And China, for its part, in recent communications, has started dropping the reference to a denuclearized Korean peninsula that it used to refer to. So I think that's really telling. And look, of course, there is another character who looms large behind all of this, and that is Donald Trump. Donald Trump has made no secret of the fact that he would like to meet Kim Jong-un. He did, of course, do that back in his first term. It is possible that Xi Jinping might take a message to Kim on that front, but of course, we don't know. But Kim has made it clear that he doesn't want to negotiate with the United States that have put his nuclear program on the table. And I think he will stick to that. But all of this, I think, speaks to a North Korea that it is in a far better, far stronger, far more confident position than it has been for many, many years.
1: Coming up after the break, all the sport, and Cozzy Pickett sticks it to the Pies as Melbourne honour the late Neil Danaher in style at the MCG.
0: Sky News will be back after this short break.

0: Sky News will be back after this short break.
1: Welcome back to News Night. Time now for your Fox Sports News update. Well, the Bulldogs have kept their season alive with a two-point win over the Eels in a dramatic King's Birthday encounter. After the first scoreless opening half in 5 years, both sides crossed twice in the second half. Locked at 12-all, Golden Point looked on the cards until Matt Burton stayed down with less than 5 minutes remaining.
2: There has been high contact or not, I don't know.
3: It's going to be a penalty on report. Oh, yeah.
4: There it is.
5: There we go.
4: The shot at goal will come from 40 metres out. Crichton, you're right behind it. Crichton rides it home.
1: It's the Bulldogs' fifth win of the season, while the Eels have suffered their ninth loss of the year. Crichton isn't the only Blue under an injury cloud, as coach Laurie Daly announced a 21-man squad. Daly is still yet to settle on an exact starting site, with a number of players needing to pass fitness tests, including Mitchell Moses. Isaiah Katoa has been included in the squad, providing halves cover should Moses be ruled out.
6: He's a player right now. I think that he could step in and play... In the halves for New South Wales. I think we're very lucky to have him. His best football's obviously in front of him, but he's another leader at his club. And, you know, if he gets an opportunity, then, you know, I'm sure that he won't let anyone down.
1: Melbourne has kept its undefeated streak at the MCG this year intact with a thrilling win over Collingwood in a King's Birthday Classic. The clash was one of the most exciting of the year so far, but both sides united before the game for a much greater cause.
7: Neil Danaher's chair impossible to fill, but his legacy was on show at the MCG. Collingwood and Melbourne, part of an AFL world, uniting to honour an icon and continue on with his fight.
8: Crowd go crazy, and so they should.
9: And in the words of Neil Danaher, we say playoff!
7: A huge crowd turning out, both sides looking to get back on the winners' list, both with early assistance from their marquee men. Cozzy Pickett with the opening two goals.
10: That's what you're after, Kingy, and that's why!
7: Before Nick Dacos fired back with interest.
11: Speaking of brilliance...
7: The Pies with a four-point lead at quarter time. Both sides would lose players in a costly second term. Braden Maynard's day done with a shoulder injury before a tackle gone wrong saw the game halted as former Pie Brody Majacek came from the ground.
11: And that is a magnificent, beautiful scene there.
7: When play resumed, Dacos picked up from where he left off as the Pies headed into half-time with a two-point lead.
11: Pies fans up! The champs got two!
7: The Pies got off to a flyer in the second half, threatening to run away with the game.
11: The finish is a formality after that.
7: Before the D's responded with some moments of class.
11: How about that from Bailey Fritch? That is absolutely superb.
7: Bailey Fritch put the D's back in front early.
11: Here's the goal. His third delivers Melbourne the lead.
7: Before Angus Anderson did the same for the Pies. Some Paddy Cross brilliance flipped the script once more.
11: Fly! Cross! What a kick!
7: A frantic scramble in the final few minutes saw both sides blow some chances. Pickett missing a couple of golden opportunities to seal the game.
11: Say, is he going to have the final say? Cos he does not. They cannot grab the moment.
7: He did eventually get the job done, though. The D's with an 8-point win, keeping their undefeated run at the MCG this year intact. The Pies to wonder what could have been. An enthralling battle befitting of the warrior the game pays tribute to. David Dieter, Fox Sports News.
1: Denmark's Sir Christian Eriksen has collapsed again during an international match. The 34-year-old midfielder suffered a medical episode in his side's friendly against Ukraine, which resulted in the match being abandoned. Eriksen was taken to hospital for further testing, with the Danish Football Federation saying he was conscious and doing well. It's the second time Eriksen has collapsed while representing his country. In 2021, he suffered a cardiac arrest and was fitted with a pacemaker. Don't forget, for more live and breaking sport, tune in to Fox Sports News at 500. Well, now it's time for a look at the latest forecast. Here's Sky News weather meteorologist Tamsin Green.
5: Unsettled conditions will dominate and sweep west to east through the course of Tuesday. So Perth will see an improving picture, those showers mainly through the morning, tending to clear through the afternoon. Meanwhile, they'll be moving into Adelaide through the evening and overnight. Staying mainly dry across the southeast, but Melbourne will see those winds increase through the night. Staying mainly fine and settled there for Hobart. A few showers possible for Canberra after a pretty chilly start there. Sydney should be staying mainly dry, but we'll be seeing Brisbane catching a few scattered showers thanks to that onshore flow throughout much of the day. Darwin, of course, staying dry, and we'll be seeing that humidity increase there as well. For more details on the weather, join us over on Channel 601.
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0: Sky News will be back after this short break.

0: A temporary truce in place as Israel and Iran stop their attacks after a tense standoff. New polls show Victoria Premier Jacinda Allan may not fare well in the upcoming election. And a 7.8 magnitude earthquake in the Philippines kills at least 32 people and leaves hundreds injured. In Fox Sports News tonight, New South Wales thrown a curveball as coach Laurie Daly assembles a 21-man squad for Game 2. But mystery surrounds the shape of his starting 13 with a host of players facing fitness tests. Stephen Crichton is one of them. The Bulldogs captain needs pain relief before kicking Canterbury to victory over the Eels on the King's birthday.
1: And in weather, unsettled conditions will continue sweeping across the south. Meanwhile, we're looking at a few showers across the east. We've got all the latest for you over on Channel 601.
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0: Good evening. Thanks for your company here this evening on Newsnight. Well, Iran's military joint command has announced it's halting offensive operations, but warned there will be harsher response if Israel strikes Lebanon again. Reports from Israel say that they have also stopped attacks at the United States' request. Earlier, US President Donald Trump claimed Israel and Iran are looking to agree to a ceasefire after he demanded they stop firing at one another. In a post on Truth Social, the president says both sides, Israel and Iran, are looking to do an immediate

0: immediate ceasefire. Final negotiations on peace are proceeding, subject to ignorance or stupidity getting in the way. The blockade will remain in place and in full force and effect until a final deal is reached. A spokesperson for Iran's foreign ministry says they hold the US chiefly responsible for all ceasefire breaches.
1: The United States bears clear responsibility as a party to the April the 8th ceasefire understanding. Whatever happens in the region, whether the US itself violates the ceasefire, Iranian commercial vessels and incursions against the southern regions of the country, or whether such violations are carried out by Zionist regime in Lebanon, or through its coordination with the United States in our region. Direct responsibility of the United States is unequivocal, and the consequences of any escalation of tensions will also rest with the United States.
0: James Matthews has more from Washington.
2: The Iranian Joint Command saying it will halt attacks on Israel. Israel's Channel 12, a news channel out there, it's reporting that Israeli strikes on Iran are being halted. So if that is confirmed, that would appear to be in line with Donald Trump's latest Truth Social post. There would appear to be light, although it's fair to say there remain several shades of dark as well. The difficulty for Trump, Jane, is that his commentary on this crisis bears little to no relation to the reality on the ground. Trump talking about both sides looking to do an immediate ceasefire. He said similar several times now and been contradicted by events. For all he styles himself as the man who calls the shots, he clearly does not. And what we've seen over the weekend certainly questions his influence, not just with allies, but with adversaries. Iran and Israel, they clearly both reserve the right to pursue their own paths, their own interests, whatever is said in the White House. The antagonism between Trump and Netanyahu is striking. Clearly, that's a relationship in need of desperate running repair. But if Israel is seen to confound this call by Trump to heal, then any semblance of US control in this disappears yet further and Trump is diminished. We've had an extraordinary situation today with Trump telling Israel not to retaliate against Iranian attack, a US president offering a shield, presenting a case for Tehran's defense. It is a measure, I think, of how bent out of shape the norms of diplomacy are in all of this. And the big question, of course, is whether or not Trump can manipulate the situation to suit his interests and stop the Middle East teetering back into full-blown crisis.
0: Back home, the latest news poll has One Nation ahead of both major parties for the first time. Fallout from the budget has sent the government further backwards, as Pauline Hanson warns her rise will not be blunder-free.
3: Riding the orange wave, One Nation is now voters' number one choice.
4: People are now really becoming rusted on to One Nation. You know, people that are staunch Labor, they said no more, we've had enough.
3: Pauline Hanson's party has taken an historic lead in news poll. Its primary vote of 31% leads Labor by a point and the coalition by 13. It's a result no side of politics can ignore.
5: Many people feel that the system isn't working for them, which was the backdrop of the decisions, hard decisions that we made on the budget.
3: Two-thirds of voters believe Australian politics is in dire need of a shake-up.
6: I can tell you, you might want to blow the show up, but you could make it a lot worse because governing is a little bit more complex than just sound bites.
3: There's a view amongst pollsters and within the major parties that a potential stumbling block for One Nation could be when voters shift their attention from their personalities to their policies. A bungled explanation of its housing policy, where Barnaby Joyce wrongly suggested the party would evict 400,000 permanent residents, did little to refute that claim.
7: OK, I made a mistake because we didn't have the policy written down, and I corrected on the same interview. Is that what all that excitement was about?
4: If there's a couple of stuff-ups along the way, well then, so be it.
8: Do you believe Pauline Hanson is fit to be the Prime Minister?
5: I vote Labor.
3: That's one vote he can count on as many Australians reconsider their own.
9: Thanks very much.
3: Cameron Redden, Sky News, Canberra.
0: New freshwater polling of Victorian voters reveals bad news for Jacinta Allan, but it's not all rosy for the Coalition. One Nation has been the main beneficiary, creeping past Labor in the primary vote. The Coalition maintains a lead despite dipping 3%. The Coalition also leads on two-party preferred with a 6% lead over Labor. Jess Wilson holds a commanding lead in the preferred Victorian Premier poll, doubling Jacinta Allan, who has fallen 6%. One Nation leader Pauline Hanson has reacted to her party leading in the polls ahead of the major parties. Ms Hanson says people are dissatisfied, causing even young people to turn to her party.
4: Polls come and go and can be like a stock exchange. You're up one day, you're down the next. It means just getting out there, putting our policies forward to the people before the next election and keep talking to the Australian people. I know they're very dissatisfied. I've been out all weekend talking to people and nothing's changed. They're actually a lot more so disgruntled. And what I find fascinating is the younger ones that are coming across now to One Nation.
0: Ms Hanson has once again put her support behind Barnaby Joyce, but says she was surprised by Senator Sean Bell's mix-up with the party's housing policy.
4: Barnaby Joyce was clearly confused over it, and he went and found the information. He came back. I tacked my hat off to him. He could have just let it go, but he didn't. He wanted to clarify the matter. Now, Sean Bell, I was surprised by that because he's pretty much over it. He's worked in my office for 9 years. So, you know, that was something, a mistake on his part. But we clearly have our policy. There's no doubt about it whatsoever. It was how it was delivered by both Barnaby and Sean Bell. But it was just a slight hitch there with Sean Bell.
0: And One Nation leader Pauline Hanson has responded to Liberal MP Andrew Hastie, labelling her MAGA first. Mr Hastie says it was even at the financial expense of Australians. He added politicians' loyalty should be to Australians, not to international institutions or ideologies. Pauline Hanson says she won't back away from making Australia great again.
4: Oh, well, I thought he meant make Australia great again. I put that out of my hats, One Nation hats. So I don't know what he was going about. That's what I was thinking. But of course I do want to make Australia great again. So I'm not going to back away from that. Who wouldn't? If you want to be a leader for this nation, it's all about the Australian people and making this country absolutely fantastic again.
0: South Australia Liberal Senator Alex Antic hopes Australia's Conservative parties can further unify. In light of the recent news poll, Senator Antic has told the Rita Panahi show he would absolutely be open to a One Nation Liberal National Coalition.
9: My great hope is that the centre-right in this country can band together a little bit. And what that looks like, I don't know. But ultimately, if it means some sort of coalition, I mean, I'm only a backbencher, but I just want to see this country saved because it is in dire straits at the moment. And I don't think the attacks on each other are very helpful from either side.
10: So you would be open to the Liberal Party forming a coalition with One Nation or Liberal and National?
9: I absolutely.
0: The Prime Minister is condemning an election billboard targeting Victoria's Premier, calling it misogynistic and a disgrace. Melbourne business owners are behind the Ditch the Witch campaign, which is labelled as sexist by both sides of politics.
11: This billboard has been travelling around Melbourne for the past 6 weeks, calling for Victorian voters to ditch the witch.
5: It has got to stop.
11: The Prime Minister, Anthony Albanese, is calling for the tone of the debate to cool and labelling the slogan misogynistic.
5: You can have a disagreement with people's policy position by all means. You don't have to denigrate people in such a personal way.
11: Premier Jacinta Allan is leading the condemnation. I cannot stand back and let Victoria become a place where this sort of thing is fair game against any woman at work or any woman in leadership, she writes. Former Prime Minister Julia Gillard says she's disgusted. She was subjected to the same slogan 15 years ago. My view has been that things were slowly improving for women in politics. I am saddened to see that improvement cast aside. I'm also angry. Whoever funded the billboards bearing these signs should be outed for what they are, unimaginative, ugly sexists. Opposition parties are agreeing.
12: And that sort of language, that sort of discourse should never be used in politics. And I agree with both the Premier and the Prime Minister. I know that sounds unusual, but sexism has no place in politics.
3: A South Melbourne brothel owner is reportedly among a group of local businesses funding the billboard. Some of them are victims of Melbourne's crime crisis. The Age reports Franco Puglio's venue was subjected to a drive-by shooting in April.
11: But One Nation leader Pauline Hanson isn't being sympathetic, telling Sky News she's been subjected to similar attacks in the past.
4: Suck it up, sweetheart, right? If you've seen what's happened to me over the years, I remember years ago Tim Fisher called me a witch and I should be burned at the stake.
11: Victorians go to the polls on November 28. Jack Nyhoff, Sky News, Melbourne.
0: All right, we're taking you live to Berlin now, where Foreign Minister Penny Wong is speaking following a meeting with her German counterpart.
13: Invasion. We will discuss, I'm sure, many matters today. One of them is, of course, the Strait of Hormuz and the impact that its closure is having on all of our peoples and on our economies and on the global economy. We will work with Germany and others in support of efforts to reopen the Strait and to restore navigational rights and freedoms, freedoms which matter to our economies, to the entire world, which is being impacted by the unprecedented disruption to energy supply. This is also an example of why we place so much emphasis on the resilience of our nations, of our economies and of supply chains, and why we are working together, Australia and Germany and also the European Union, to strengthen the security of critical mineral supply chains. We also know that without collective action to protect our multilateral system, we risk the rules and norms that our countries rely on being replaced by something far worse, a world in which coercion overrides sovereignty, and a world in which disinformation overwhelms public discourse. We see this already, misinformation and disinformation, in both the regions in which we live, deployed to weaken democracy, to weaken our institutions and to undermine social cohesion amongst our peoples. So we are pushing back together, along with others, to reinforce our collective resilience. And this same commitment extends to supporting vulnerable small island states, particularly in the lead up to COP31. This will be particularly important for the Pacific region and for sending a strong message globally about the importance of climate action. So I want to express how grateful I am to be received so warmly and how much Australia is looking forward to these discussions today on how we can work even more closely together to build resilience, to protect rules and norms, and to enhance our collective security. Thank you very much.
14: Vielen Dank für die Aufmerksamkeit. Damit sind wir fertig.
0: Well, that was Australia's Foreign Minister Penny Wong there speaking in Germany. She is meeting with her German counterpart there in Berlin today, and she mentioned that the reopening of the Strait of Hormuz will be high on the agenda. We're also expected to hear from Germany's Defence Minister and Australia's Defence Minister Richard Marles, who's over there as well, taking part in talks. So we'll bring you more on that throughout the evening as that develops. To other news now, though, and 32 people are believed to have been killed in the Philippines after a 7.8 magnitude earthquake hit the country south. Tsunami waves of up to 1.4 metres have been recorded along the coast. Our Asia correspondent Stash Butler filed this report.
15: Several buildings have been severely damaged on the Philippines' second largest island of Mindanao after a powerful earthquake struck off its south coast. Video posted to social media shows the moment a popular fast food chain restaurant collapses in General Santos City, one of the urban areas closest to the epicenter. Another captures the collapse of a school building further north in Matanao. The students run for safety in a central courtyard. Calls for people in 9 Philippine provinces to flee coastal areas were echoed by the Philippines president, who's also suspended classes at schools in affected areas. Aftershocks have continued to rattle the island of Mindanao. The country's seismology centre is urging people to stay away from damaged buildings.
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16: This is Basil, about saving Basil and making sure that Basil's top priority is Basil.
0: WA opposition leader Basil Zemplis has mooted cooperation with One Nation but has already copped criticism from Labor.
17: Sky News will be back after this short break.

0: Sky News will be back after this short break.
1: Welcome back. Well, Prime Minister Anthony Albanese is facing backlash over proposed changes to Queensland disaster funding. This comes as the State Premier David Crisafulli warns the reforms could send councils or ratepayers broke. Under the plan, states would be required to cover a greater share of disaster recovery costs, reducing the Commonwealth's contribution. Mr. Crisafulli says the changes could face major rate hikes, leaving infrastructure unrepaired and damage the relationship between the state and federal governments. One of Australia's most wanted people has been arrested in Greece after 27 years on the run. James Dalamangas is accused of a 1999 fatal stabbing in Sydney, but extradition is not certain yet.
2: A private fortress in a tiny Greek village that's been hiding one of Australia's most wanted. Luck running out for James Dalamangas, who has evaded police for almost three decades. His mother telling local media he was driving without a licence. That's what I heard. Dalamangas has been on the run since 1999, accused of fatally stabbing father of two George Giannopoulos at a Belmore nightclub.
3: We believe that he went to Greece and has remained in Greece ever since.
2: Allegedly living in the village of Alsos under the alias Antonis Dzimas, local media reporting police got a fresh tip-off and had been watching him for days before stopping the 55-year-old yesterday, discovering his real identity and the Interpol alert against it. Police say a search of the property turned up items including a crossbow, knives and 13 mobile phones. The Giannopoulos family releasing a statement thanking Greek and Australian authorities for never giving up, saying while today's arrest cannot undo the pain our family has endured, it provides hope that justice may finally be within reach. Dalamangas's neighbours left shocked. We didn't know. The only thing we knew was that he had come from Australia at some point. Dalamangas's father also taken into custody 2 years ago. He spoke to Nine News about his wanted son.
4: Do you know where he is?
3: No.
2: Neighbours say Vasilios and his wife went to Greece 3 weeks ago, something they did often.
4: This arrest is a major breakthrough, but justice is far from guaranteed. The statute of limitations to prosecute in Greece ended 2 years ago, meaning attempts to extradite him here could face legal hurdles.
5: I think most people in New South Wales would expect them to face the full force of the law.
1: Pioneer skin cancer specialist and Australian of the Year Richard Scollier has passed away at the age of 59. The Prime Minister confirming he will be farewelled and honoured with a state funeral.
6: Richard Scollier leaves a significant legacy, a pioneer specialising in groundbreaking skin cancer treatment, helping countless Australians battling melanoma.
7: Richard was talented, passionate, selfless and loyal. His family meant everything to him. And his passing has left a big hole in our lives.
6: Tributes from across the country for a man who faced his own battle. Diagnosed with a rare form of brain cancer in 2023, he was given just 6 to 8 months to live, but he defied the odds, experimenting with his own revolutionary research to treat himself.
8: I think many families all across the state are grieving. Whether you knew Richard or not, a big, kind-hearted person who devoted his professional life to making life better. And I don't think he wasted a minute while he was on Earth, advancing medicine, contributing to his community, and also approaching life in a big-hearted, optimistic way.
6: Richard Scollier was named Co-Australian of the Year in 2024 before facing a reoccurrence of his cancer in 2025. He gained a following online for his openness in battling brain cancer.
9: He was a personal friend, a neighbour of mine in Camperdown for many years, a proud inner Westie, a great Australian, the cancer specialist who became his own subject.
10: And so many Australians are living today because of the work that he has done. What struck me most was his extraordinary courage that even after his own diagnosis, he kept working through advancing the sciences that he has been at the forefront of for so many years.
6: In an open letter released on his passing, Richard Scollier says he hopes the scientific data he generated will help raise awareness and build a platform for other cancer patients in the future. He went on to say, "If my legacy was to continue beyond these words, I would be delighted and humbled to be remembered as a proud Australian who gave it a crack."
9: The hearts of all Australians go out to his wife, Dr. Katie Nicholl, who I spoke with this morning and offered a state funeral for Professor Scollier, which has been accepted.
11: Richard and Katie learned that they could leverage off his illness. It's, you know, tragedy of Shakespearean proportions that both of them had to go through something like that to really make change.
6: Richard Scollier was 59. Matt Taylor, Sky News, Sydney.
1: Western Australia's opposition leader says he's open to working with One Nation ahead of the next state election. Liberal leader Basil Zemplis has outlined six policy commitments during a speech to the business community in Perth.
12: Almost 3 years out from the state election, Western Australia's opposition leader has made his pitch to voters.
13: Together with our National Party colleagues, we're going to act where others have refused.
12: Tackling the state's hospital crisis has been described as a priority for the Liberals. Ambulance ramping reached record numbers in May as the Cook Labor government blames a shortage in aged care beds.
13: Despite record population growth, WA Labor has not opened one new hospital in the almost 10 years that they have been in power. The previous Liberal National Government built or rebuilt 9 hospitals in 8.5 years. Put simply, this state government has put trains ahead of hospitals.
12: The former Perth mayor has also addressed the rise in support for One Nation. Mr. Zemplis says he's keeping an open mind about working with or alongside the party going forward.
13: That to ignore them would be to ignore the will of the people. And from my vantage point, that's what I see the rise of One Nation as. They are a rising political movement. And because of that, One Nation deserve respect.
12: If elected as Premier in 2029, Basil Zemplis has also pledged to prioritise housing, cost of living and extending trading hours on Sunday mornings. But those commitments have been deemed desperate by the state government.
14: This is Basil, about saving Basil, and his commitment to join with One Nation in election campaigns again shows a level of desperation and making sure that Basil's top priority is Basil.
12: One Nation leader Pauline Hanson will visit Perth later this week. Kira Haynes, Sky News, Perth.
1: 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Coming up on Newsnight, how the city of brotherly love, Philadelphia, is gearing up for the Soccer World Cup.
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0: Sky News will be back after this short break.
1: Welcome back to Newsnight. Well, as the ceasefire between Israel and Iran is seemingly in jeopardy as the two countries trade strikes, an image has emerged from near Jericho in the disputed West Bank region of Israel of a large missile fragment sticking up out of the ground. The result of Israel and Iran trading fire in strikes that threatens to unravel the ceasefire and send the Middle East region back into a full-scale war. Well, the Mexico city of Guadalajara is preparing for World Cup fever. Security is a major part of those preparations, with violence in February around the death of El Mencho still fresh in the minds of locals.
2: It's a celebration in Guadalajara, one of Mexico's three host cities for the 2026 World Cup. But as the city gears up for the tournament, one question still lingers. Is it safe for visitors? From FIFA's perspective, preparations are well underway.
3: We built a board of technical experts that has been working on these challenges. These technical experts are working on mobility, security, infrastructure, public policies.
2: Guadalajara in Jalisco State is looking to turn the page after a wave of violence earlier this year following the operation targeting Nemesio Oseguera Cervantes, better known as El Mencho, one of the world's most wanted criminals figures. Former Mexican national team star Pavel Pardo, a Guadalajara local, says the city is ready to welcome the world.
4: Jalisco es seguro, entonces...
5: Jalisco is safe. We all saw those incidents of insecurity, which are not a good thing. But today, the city is ready to host the World Cup.
2: Standing here inside the Akron Stadium, you can get a real sense of the scale. It has a capacity of nearly 50,000 people, and it will be one of Mexico's key stages for the World Cup. It will host four of the 13 World Cup matches played in Mexico. And the impact is already being felt. Guadalajara expects up to 3 million visitors during the tournament, and hotel prices are soaring.
6: For two nights, it's almost $1,700, while a normal stay would be around $225 at most.
2: Local businesses are betting on a major economic windfall.
7: There's always been a great atmosphere at the World Cup.
2: For visitors already here, they say their experience contrasts with the security concerns surrounding the city.
8: I feel very safe. I like feeling safe as a single woman. And the people are very welcoming and kind. I love it.
2: As the countdown to the World Cup continues, Guadalajara is working to show the world that beyond the headlines, is ready for football's biggest stage.
1: Well, the final countdown is on for Friday's World Cup kickoff, the most watched sporting event on the planet. Matches will be played across 16 venues spanning three North American countries, drawing some of the biggest names in sport and thousands of football fans. Sky News correspondent Jonathan Kersley visited one of those host cities, Philadelphia, to see how they're preparing for football's biggest show.
9: Back in the mix. The countdown is almost over.
10: Gang time. Oh yeah, oh yeah. Gang time.
9: The World Game is on its way to North America.
11: I can't wait.
9: His home country isn't one of the 48 teams taking part, but that doesn't dampen his mood.
11: Absolutely.
9: And he says
11: Absolutely.
9: America can't wait
11: yes.
9: either.
11: I think they're gonna find out why soccer is very good. Just as good as the NFL.
9: Mexico and Canada are also among the host nations. Many of the world's best will compete, but there's a big price to pay for spectators. Tickets are averaging $1,000 each.
12: Oh, way too much for me. I'm going to find a nice place in the area. There's actually a little cute little place by me, and they have soccer parties every, football, I'm sorry, parties every Sunday.
13: Would you pay $1,000 to go and watch a soccer game?
14: If it was the USA, I might.
9: Victorian Lachlan Brown is among the many trying to muscle in on World Cup action.
15: Compared to Super Bowl tickets, like, that's probably the going rate.
9: There's been concern over price gouging and pricing in general. New York has tried to offer cheap tickets. A seat at the final reportedly tops $33,000. So concerned are some local authorities, subpoenas have been issued to FIFA by New York State and New Jersey.
16: FIFA has raised the price of tickets for 90 of its 104 games, hit their matches to almost 34%.
9: And it's not the only concern. There are health risks too, with an Ebola outbreak in Africa. Congo is competing. The country has been hit hard by the virus. Fans can't travel to support their team, which is the first from Congo to qualify in 52 years. A warm-up game in Spain was cancelled amid fears of spreading the virus, but when the whistle sounds for kick-off on June 11, this is what all 1,248 players in the tournament are playing for. This stadium is normally home to NFL's Philadelphia Eagles. Brazil will be among the teams to play here.
13: The finishing touches are being put on here for a stadium that holds 70,000 people. This event could be watched by more than 6 billion around the world.
9: Australia is in its team camp in California, gearing up for its games against Turkey, the United States, and Paraguay.
13: The World Cup is coming to America. Watch out.
11: That's right. Out.
9: In Philadelphia, Jonathan Kersley, Sky News.
1: We're taking you live now to Berlin, where Defence Minister Richard Marles is speaking after a joint meeting with his German counterpart.
17: We've recently just invested in a new purchase of 155mm rounds from Rheinmetall's joint venture facility at Maribara in Queensland. And we are really excited about the opportunities for our two defence industrial bases to work increasingly closely together going forward. As we meet today, we will be talking about the challenges that we find around the world, clearly in Ukraine, and how we can cooperate more in respect of that, but also in the Middle East, what we're seeing with the closure of the Strait of Hormuz, but also the pressures that we are experiencing in the Indo-Pacific. We will be talking more about how we can see greater cooperation between our two defence forces across every domain. But as Boris has said, we will do so with a particular focus on space. And we see that this is an area of enormous opportunity for cooperation between our two defence forces. And, you know, what Australia can offer to Germany is in so many ways strategic depth. There are opportunities to operate in Australia in a way that there isn't in terms of the space that is available on the Australian continent, but also the strategic geography of Australia offers particular opportunity to cooperate in relation to space, and we're really excited about the conversations that we'll have there. We're also looking at concluding a status of forces agreement between our two defence forces, and we hope to be able to be in a position of reaching that agreement very shortly. This is the third occasion on which Boris and I have met this year alone, in Munich, in Canberra, and now today in Berlin. And I think that says a lot about the tempo of meetings between our two countries in a defence context, but it says a lot about how significantly we regard the Australian-German defence relationship. Today we'll be doing this as part of a 2+2 meeting with our foreign ministers as well. This is a really significant step forward in terms of the broader bilateral relationship, and as we are stewarding this relationship on a significant period of growth, I feel very fortunate to be able to do that with my good friend Boris Pistorius, and both of us I think have an enormous sense of optimism about where we can take the Australian and German defence relationship in the future. Thank you. Thank you.
1: That was Australia's Defence Minister Richard Marles speaking in Berlin there. He is in Germany today meeting with his German counterpart, the Defence Minister there. He says that the wars in Ukraine and the Middle East will be high on the agenda, as well as ways that the two countries can work together and work closely on defence. Earlier we did hear from Penny Wong, who is also in Germany as well, meeting with her counterpart. To other news now, and North Korea has rolled out the red carpet to welcome Chinese President Xi Jinping for the first time in 7 years. Helen Ann Smith has more on this and which outside parties are overshadowing the two nations' alliance.
18: It is unusual for the North Koreans to host any visiting leader. These days, it's actually also quite unusual for Xi Jinping to travel for these type of one-on-one meetings. And it's unusual to see Kim Jong-un's wife, who was out there out in the greeting party when Xi Jinping and his wife arrived. And I think all of that unusualness, if you like, speaks to the fact that to both sides, this is really quite an important visit. There's a lot at stake for both of them. Look, North Korea and China are long-standing allies. For long periods of history, China was really the only ally that North Korea had to look to. And there's always been this massive imbalance in the relationship. North Korea, this hermit kingdom with a desperately struggling economy for so many years. China, this rising superpower, the second biggest economy in the world. But that imbalance still exists for sure, but it has shifted slightly in the last couple of years. And I think that is the all-important context to this visit. Now, what does North Korea want from this? Well, look, it wants economic concessions from China for sure. Its economy is still very weak. It needs aid. It needs imports of rice and fertilizer. It would really like some Chinese tourists to come and visit these huge new resorts that have been built in North Korea. It wants a sort of tacit approval for its nuclear program. And it wants the images, I think, to show the rest of the world that this is still a strong relationship, that China has its back, and it can use these images to leverage influence on other relationships that it holds. But look, crucially, North Korea is in a more confident position now than it has been for a long time. And the reason for that is that it's developing another geopolitical relationship, not with China, but with Russia. In the wake of the war in Ukraine, North Korea has supplied Russia with weapons and with men in exchange for things like military know-how and food aid and oil. And that's drawn those two nations very close. And China doesn't really like that very much. And I think that is the key reason that Xi Jinping has made this visit. He wants to reassert China's dominance in this region and in this relationship. He wants to show the rest of the world that North Korea needs China ultimately, and that China is really in the driving seat. And I think those optics are very, very important for Xi Jinping. But this moment of North Korean confidence matters so much because just Xi Jinping being there bolsters that confidence. And that confidence means that it's far less likely to walk back from its nuclear program, far more likely to lean into it. Just yesterday, Kim Jong-un's sister, one of the key figures in his government, essentially said the nuclear program was irreversible. And China, for its part, in recent communications, has started dropping the reference to a denuclearized Korean peninsula that it used to refer to. So I think that's really telling. And look, of course, there is another character who looms large behind all of this, and that is Donald Trump. Donald Trump has made no secret of the fact that he would like to meet Kim Jong-un. He did, of course, do that back in his first term. It is possible that Xi Jinping might take a message to Kim on that front, but of course, we don't know. But Kim has made it clear that he doesn't want to negotiate with the United States that have put his nuclear program on the table. And I think he will stick to that. But all of this, I think, speaks to a North Korea that it is in a far better, far stronger, far more confident position than it has been for many, many years.
1: Coming up after the break, all the sport, and Cozzy Pickett sticks it to the Pies as Melbourne honour the late Neil Danaher in style at the MCG.
0: Sky News will be back after this short break.

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1: Welcome back to Newsnight. Time now for your Fox Sports News update. Well, the Bulldogs have kept their season alive with a two-point win over the Eels in a dramatic King's Birthday encounter. After the first scoreless opening half in 5 years, both sides crossed twice in the second half. Locked at 12-all, Golden Point looked on the cards until Matt Burton stayed down with less than 5 minutes remaining.
2: There has been high contact or not, I don't know.
3: It's going to be a penalty on report. Oh, yeah.
4: There it is.
5: There we go.
4: The shot at goal will come from 40 metres out. Crichton, you're right behind it. Crichton rides it home.
1: It's the Bulldogs' fifth win of the season, while the Eels have suffered their ninth loss of the year. Well, Crichton isn't the only Blue under an injury cloud, as coach Laurie Daly announced a 21-man squad. Daly is still yet to settle on an exact starting site, with a number of players needing to pass fitness tests, including Mitchell Moses. Isaiah Katoa has been included in the squad, providing halves cover should Moses be ruled out.
6: He's a player right now. I think that he could step in and play... In the halves for New South Wales. I think we're very lucky to have him. His best football's obviously in front of him, but he's another leader at his club. And, you know, if he gets an opportunity, then, you know, I'm sure that he won't let anyone down.
1: Melbourne has kept its undefeated streak at the MCG this year intact with a thrilling win over Collingwood in a King's Birthday Classic. The clash was one of the most exciting of the year so far, but both sides united before the game for a much greater cause.
7: Neil Danaher's chair impossible to fill, but his legacy was on show at the MCG. Collingwood and Melbourne, part of an AFL world, uniting to honour an icon and continue on with his fight.
8: Crazy, so they should.
9: And in the words of Neil Danaher, we say, play on!
7: A huge crowd turning out, both sides looking to get back on the winners list, both with early assistance from their marquee men. Cozzy Pickett with the opening two goals.
10: That's what you're after, Kingy, and that's why!
7: Before Nick Dacos fired back with interest.
11: Speaking of brilliance...
7: The Pies with a four-point lead at quarter time. Both sides would lose players in a costly second term. Braden Maynard's day done with a shoulder injury before a tackle gone wrong saw the game halted as former Pie Brody Majacek came from the ground.
12: And that is a magnificent, beautiful scene there.
7: When play resumed, Dacos picked up from where he left off as the Pies headed into half-time with a two-point lead.
13: Pies fans up! The champs got two!
7: The Pies got off to a flyer in the second half, threatening to run away with the game.
13: The finish is a formality after that.
7: Before the D's responded with some moments of class.
13: How about that from Bailey Fritsch? That is absolutely superb.
7: Bailey Fritsch put the D's back in front early.
13: Delivers the goal. His third delivers Melbourne the lead.
7: Before Angus Anderson did the same for the Pies. Some Paddy Cross brilliance flipped the script once more.
13: Fly! Cross! What a kick!
7: A frantic scramble in the final few minutes saw both sides blow some chances. Pickett missing a couple of golden opportunities to seal the game.
13: Say, is he going to have the final say? Because he does not. They cannot grab the moment.
7: He did eventually get the job done, though. The D's with an 8-point win, keeping their undefeated run at the MCG this year intact. The Pies to wonder what could have been. An enthralling battle, befitting of the warrior the game pays tribute to. David Dieter, Fox Sports News.
1: Denmark's Christian Eriksen has collapsed again during an international match. The 34-year-old midfielder suffered a medical episode in his side's friendly against Ukraine, which resulted in the match being abandoned. Eriksen was taken to hospital for further testing, with the Danish Football Federation saying he was conscious and doing well. It's the second time Eriksen has collapsed while representing his country. In 2021, he suffered a cardiac arrest and was fitted with a pacemaker. Don't forget, for more live and breaking sport, tune in to Fox Sports News at 500. Well, now it's time for a look at the latest forecast. Here's Sky News weather meteorologist Tamsin Green.
5: Unsettled conditions will dominate and sweep west to east through the course of Tuesday. So Perth will see an improving picture, those showers mainly through the morning, tending to clear through the afternoon. Meanwhile, they'll be moving into Adelaide through the evening and overnight. Staying mainly dry across the southeast, but Melbourne will see those winds increase through the night. Staying mainly fine and settled there for Hobart. A few showers possible for Canberra after a pretty chilly start there. Sydney should be staying mainly dry, but we'll be seeing Brisbane catching a few scattered showers thanks to that onshore flow throughout much of the day. Darwin, of course, staying dry, and we'll be seeing that humidity increase there as well. For more details on the weather, join us over on Channel 601.
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0: Sky News will be back after this short break.
1: A temporary truce in place as Israel and Iran stop their attacks after a tense standoff. New polls show Victoria Premier Jacinda Allen may not fare well in the upcoming election. And a 7.8 magnitude earthquake in the Philippines kills at least 32 people and leaves hundreds injured. In Fox Sports News tonight, New South Wales thrown a curveball as coach Laurie Daly assembles a 21-man squad for Game 2. But mystery surrounds the shape of his starting 13 with a host of players facing fitness tests. Stephen Crichton is one of them. The Bulldogs captain needs pain relief before kicking Canterbury to victory over the Eels on the King's birthday.
2: And in weather, unsettled conditions will continue sweeping across the south. Meanwhile, we're looking at a few showers across the east. We've got all the latest for you over on Channel 601.
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1: Good evening. Thanks for your company here this evening on Newsnight. Well, Iran's military joint command has announced it's halting offensive operations, but warned there will be harsher response if Israel strikes Lebanon again. Reports from Israel say that they have also stopped attacks at the United States' request. Earlier, US President Donald Trump claimed Israel and Iran are looking to agree to a ceasefire after he demanded they stop firing at one another. In a post on Truth Social, the president says both sides, Israel and Iran, are looking to do an immediate ceasefire. Final negotiations on peace are proceeding, subject to ignorance or stupidity getting in the way. The blockade will remain in place and in full force and effect until a final deal is reached. A spokesperson for Iran's foreign ministry says they hold the US chiefly responsible for all ceasefire breaches.
3: The United States bears clear responsibility as a party to the April the 8th ceasefire understanding. Whatever happens in the region, whether the US itself violates a ceasefire, Iranian commercial vessels and incursions against the southern regions of the country, or whether such violations are carried out by Zionist regime in Lebanon or through its coordination with the United States in our region. Direct responsibility of the United States is unequivocal, and the

0: consequences of any escalation of tensions will also rest with the United States.
1: James Matthews has more from Washington.
2: The Iranian Joint Command saying it will halt attacks on Israel. Israel's Channel 12, a news channel out there, is reporting that Israeli strikes on Iran are being halted. So if that is confirmed, that would appear to be in line with Donald Trump's latest Truth Social post. There would appear to be light, although it's fair to say there remain several shades of dark as well. The difficulty for Trump, Jane, is that his commentary on this crisis bears little to no relation to the reality on the ground. Trump talking about both sides looking to do an immediate ceasefire. He said similar several times now and been contradicted by events. For all he styles himself as the man who calls the shots, he clearly does not. And what we've seen over the weekend certainly questions his influence, not just with allies, but with adversaries, Iran and Israel. They clearly both reserve the right to pursue their own paths, their own interests, whatever is said in the White House. The antagonism between Trump and Netanyahu is striking. Clearly, that's a relationship in need of desperate running repair. But if Israel is seen to confound this call by Trump to heal, then any semblance of US control in this disappears yet further, and Trump is diminished. We've had an extraordinary situation today with Trump telling Israel not to retaliate against Iranian attack, a US president offering a shield, presenting a case for Tehran's defense. It is a measure, I think, of how bent out of shape the norms of diplomacy are in all of this. And the big question, of course, is whether or not Trump can manipulate the situation to suit his interests and stop the Middle East teetering back into full-blown crisis.
1: Back home, the latest news poll has One Nation ahead of both major parties for the first time. Fallout from the budget has sent the government further backwards, as Pauline Hanson warns that her rise will not be blunder-free.
3: Riding the orange wave, One Nation is now voters' number one choice.
4: People are now really becoming rusted on to One Nation. You know, people that are staunch Labor, they said no more, we've had enough.
3: Pauline Hanson's party has taken an historic lead in news poll. Its primary vote of 31% leads Labor by a point and the Coalition by 13. It's a result no side of politics can ignore.
5: Many people feel that the system isn't working for them, which was the backdrop of the decisions, hard decisions that we made on the budget.
3: Two-thirds of voters believe Australian politics is in dire need of a shake-up.
6: I can tell you, you might want to blow the show up, but you could make it a lot worse because governing is a little bit more complex than just sound bites.
3: There's a view amongst pollsters and within the major parties that a potential stumbling block for One Nation could be when voters shift their attention from their personalities to their policies. A bungled explanation of its housing policy, where Barnaby Joyce wrongly suggested the party would evict 400,000 permanent residents, did little to refute that claim.
7: OK, I made a mistake because we didn't have the policy written down, and I corrected on the same interview. Is that what all that excitement was about?
4: If there's a couple of stuff-ups along the way, well then, so be it.
8: Do you believe Pauline Hanson is fit to be the Prime Minister?
5: I vote Labor.
3: That's one vote he can count on as many Australians reconsider their own.
9: Thanks very much.
3: Cameron Redden, Sky News, Canberra.
1: New freshwater polling of Victorian voters reveals bad news for Jacinta Allen, but it's not all rosy for the Coalition. One Nation has been the main beneficiary, creeping past Labor in the primary vote. The Coalition maintains a lead despite dipping 3%. The Coalition also leads on two-party preferred with a 6% lead over Labor. Jess Wilson holds a commanding lead in the preferred Victorian Premier poll, doubling Jacinta Allen, who has fallen 6%. Well, One Nation leader Pauline Hanson has reacted to her party leading in the polls ahead of the major parties. Ms Hanson says people are dissatisfied, causing even young people to turn to her party.
4: Polls come and go and can be like a stock exchange. You're up one day, you're down the next. It means just getting out there, putting our policies forward to the people before the next election and keep talking to the Australian people. I know they're very dissatisfied. I've been out all weekend talking to people, and nothing's changed. They're actually a lot more so disgruntled. And what I find fascinating is the younger ones that are coming across now to One Nation.
1: Ms Hanson has once again put her support behind Barnaby Joyce, but says she was surprised by Senator Sean Bell's mix-up with the party's housing policy.
4: Barnaby Joyce was clearly confused over it, and he went and found the information. He came back. I tacked my hat off to him. He could have just let it go, but he didn't. He wanted to clarify the matter. Now, Sean Bell, I was surprised by that because he's pretty much over it. He's worked in my office for 9 years. So, you know, that was something, a mistake on his part. But we clearly have a policy. There's no doubt about it whatsoever. It was how it was delivered by both Barnaby and Sean Bell. But it was just a slight hitch there with Sean Bell.
1: And One Nation leader Pauline Hanson has responded to Liberal MP Andrew Hastie, labelling her MAGA first. Mr Hastie says it was even at the financial expense of Australians. He added politicians' loyalty should be to Australians, not to international institutions or ideologies. Pauline Hanson says she won't back away from making Australia great again.
4: Oh, well, I thought he meant make Australia great again. I put that out on my hats, One Nation hats. So I don't know what he was going about. That's what I was thinking. But of course I do want to make Australia great again. So I'm not going to back away from that. Who wouldn't? If you want to be a leader for this nation, it's all about the Australian people and making this country absolutely fantastic again.
1: South Australia Liberal Senator Alex Antic hopes Australia's Conservative parties can further unify. In light of the recent news poll, Senator Antic has told the Rita Panahi show he would absolutely be open to a One Nation Liberal National coalition.
9: My great hope is that the centre-right in this country can band together a little bit. And what that looks like, I don't know. But ultimately, if it means some sort of coalition, I mean, I'm only a backbencher, but I just want to see this country saved because it is in dire straits at the moment, and I don't think the attacks on each other are very helpful from either side.
10: So you would be open to the Liberal Party forming a coalition with One Nation or Liberal and National?
9: I absolutely.
1: The Prime Minister is condemning an election billboard targeting Victoria's Premier, calling it misogynistic and a disgrace. Melbourne business owners are behind the Ditch the Witch campaign, which is labelled as sexist by both sides of politics.
11: This billboard has been travelling around Melbourne for the past 6 weeks, calling for Victorian voters to ditch the witch.
5: It has got to stop.
11: The Prime Minister, Anthony Albanese, is calling for the tone of the debate to cool and labelling the slogan misogynistic.
5: You can have a disagreement with people's policy position, by all means. You don't have to denigrate people in such a personal way.
11: Premier Jacinta Allen is leading the condemnation. I cannot stand back and let Victoria become a place where this sort of thing is fair game against any woman at work or any woman in leadership, she writes. Former Prime Minister Julia Gillard says she's disgusted. She was subjected to the same slogan 15 years ago. My view has been that things were slowly improving for women in politics. I am saddened to see that improvement cast aside. I'm also angry. Whoever funded the billboards bearing these signs should be outed for what they are, unimaginative, ugly sexists. Opposition parties are agreeing.
12: And that sort of language, that sort of discourse should never be used in politics. And
13: I agree with both the Premier and the Prime Minister. I know that sounds unusual, but sexism has no place in politics.
14: A South Melbourne brothel owner is reportedly among a group of local businesses funding the billboard. Some of them are victims of Melbourne's crime crisis. The Age reports Franco Puglio's venue was subjected to a drive-by shooting in April.
11: But One Nation leader Pauline Hanson isn't being sympathetic, telling Sky News she's been subjected to similar attacks in the past.
4: Suck it up, sweetheart. Right? If you've seen what's happened to me over the years, I remember years ago Tim Fisher called me a witch and I should be burned at the stake.
11: Victorians go to the polls on November 28. Jack Nyhoff, Sky News, Melbourne.
1: All right, we're taking you live to Berlin now, where Foreign Minister Penny Wong is speaking following a meeting with her German counterpart.
15: Invasion. We will discuss, I'm sure, many matters today. One of them is, of course, the Strait of Hormuz and the impact that its closure is having on all of our peoples and on our economies and on the global economy. We will work with Germany and others in support of efforts to reopen the Strait and to restore navigational rights and freedoms, freedoms which matter to our economies, to the entire world, which is being impacted by the unprecedented disruption to energy supply. This is also an example of why we place so much emphasis on the resilience of our nations, of our economies and of supply chains, and why we are working together, Australia and Germany and also the European Union, to strengthen the security of critical mineral supply chains. We also know that with our collective action to protect our multilateral system, we risk the rules and norms that our countries rely on being replaced by something far worse, a world in which coercion overrides sovereignty, and a world in which disinformation overwhelms public discourse. We see this already, misinformation and disinformation, in both the regions in which we live, deployed to weaken democracy, to weaken our institutions and to undermine social cohesion amongst our peoples. So we are pushing back together, along with others, to reinforce our collective resilience. And this same commitment extends to supporting vulnerable small island states, particularly in the lead up to COP31. This will be particularly important for the Pacific region and for sending a strong message globally about the importance of climate action. So I want to express how grateful I am to be received so warmly and how much Australia is looking forward to these discussions today on how we can work even more closely together to build resilience, to protect rules and norms, and to enhance our collective security. Thank you very much.
16: Vielen Dank für die Aufmerksamkeit. Damit sind wir fertig.
1: Well, that was Australia's Foreign Minister Penny Wong there speaking in Germany. She is meeting with her German counterpart there in Berlin today, and she mentioned that the reopening of the Strait of Hormuz will be high on the agenda. We're also expected to hear from Germany's Defence Minister and Australia's Defence Minister Richard Marles, who's over there as well, taking part in talks. So we'll bring you more on that throughout the evening as that develops. To other news now, though, and 32 people are believed to have been killed in the Philippines after a 7.8 magnitude earthquake hit the country south. Tsunami waves of up to 1.4 metres have been recorded along the coast. Our Asia correspondent, Stash Butler, filed this report.
17: Several buildings have been severely damaged on the Philippines' second largest island of Mindanao after a powerful earthquake struck off its south coast. Video posted to social media shows the moment a popular fast food chain restaurant collapses in General Santos City, one of the urban areas closest to the epicenter. Another captures the collapse of a school building further north in Matanao. The students run for safety in a central courtyard. Calls for people in 9 Philippine provinces to flee coastal areas were echoed by the Philippines president, who's also suspended classes at schools in affected areas. Aftershocks have continued to rattle the island of Mindanao. The country's seismology centre is urging people to stay away from damaged buildings.
1: 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Coming up on Newsnight.
18: This is Basil, about saving Basil and making sure that Basil's top priority is Basil.
1: WA opposition leader Basil Zemplis has mooted cooperation with One Nation but has already copped criticism from Labor.
19: Sky News will be back after this short break.

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1: Welcome back. Well, Prime Minister Anthony Albanese is facing backlash over proposed changes to Queensland disaster funding. This comes as the State Premier David Crisafulli warns the reforms could send councils or ratepayers broke. Under the plan, states would be required to cover a greater share of disaster recovery costs, reducing the Commonwealth's contribution. Mr. Crisafulli says the changes could face major rate hikes, leaving infrastructure unrepaired and damage the relationship between the state and federal governments. One of Australia's most wanted people has been arrested in Greece after 27 years on the run. James Delamangas is accused of a 1999 fatal stabbing in Sydney, but extradition is not certain yet.
2: A private fortress in a tiny Greek village that's been hiding one of Australia's most wanted. Luck running out for James Delamangas, who has evaded police for almost three decades. His mother telling local media he was driving without a licence. That's what I heard. Delamangas has been on the run since 1999, accused of fatally stabbing father of two, George Giannopoulos, at a Belmore nightclub.
3: We believe that he went to Greece and has remained in Greece ever since.
2: Allegedly living in the village of Alsos under the alias Antonis Dzimas, local media reporting police got a fresh tip-off and had been watching him for days before stopping the 55-year-old yesterday, discovering his real identity and the Interpol alert against it. Police say a search of the property turned up items including a crossbow, knives and 13 mobile phones. The Giannopoulos family releasing a statement thanking Greek and Australian authorities for never giving up, saying while today's arrest cannot undo the pain our family has endured, it provides hope that justice may finally be within reach. Delamangas's neighbours left shocked. We didn't know. The only thing we knew was that he had come from Australia at some point. Delamangas's father also taken into custody 2 years ago. He spoke to Nine News about his wanted son.
4: Do you know where he is?
3: No.
2: Neighbours say Vasilios and his wife went to Greece 3 weeks ago, something they did often.
4: This arrest is a major breakthrough, but justice is far from guaranteed. The statute of limitations to prosecute in Greece ended 2 years ago, meaning attempts to extradite him here could face legal hurdles.
5: I think most people in New South Wales would expect them to face the full force of the law.
1: Pioneer skin cancer specialist and Australian of the Year Richard Scollier has passed away at the age of 59. The Prime Minister confirming he will be farewelled and honoured with a state funeral.
6: Richard Scollier leaves a significant legacy, a pioneer specialising in groundbreaking skin cancer treatment, helping countless Australians battling melanoma.
7: Richard was talented, passionate, selfless and loyal. His family meant everything to him. And his passing has left a big hole in our lives.
6: Tributes from across the country for a man who faced his own battle. Diagnosed with a rare form of brain cancer in 2023, he was given just 6 to 8 months to live, but he defied the odds, experimenting with his own revolutionary research to treat himself.
8: I think many families all across the state are grieving. Whether you knew Richard or not, a big, kind-hearted person who devoted his professional life to making life better. And I don't think he wasted a minute while he was on Earth, advancing medicine, contributing to his community, and also approaching life in a big-hearted, optimistic way.
6: Richard Scollier was named Co-Australian of the Year in 2024 before facing a reoccurrence of his cancer in 2025. He gained a following online for his openness in battling brain cancer.
9: He was a personal friend, a neighbour of mine in Camperdown for many years, a proud inner Westie, a great Australian, the cancer specialist who became his own subject.
10: And so many Australians are living today because of the work that he has done. What struck me most was his extraordinary courage that even after his own diagnosis, he kept working through advancing the sciences that he has been at the forefront of for so many years.
6: In an open letter released on his passing, Richard Scollier says he hopes the scientific data he generated will help raise awareness and build a platform for other cancer patients in the future. He went on to say, "If my legacy was to continue beyond these words, I would be delighted and humbled to be remembered as a proud Australian who gave it a crack."
9: The hearts of all Australians go out to his wife, Dr. Katie Nicholl, who I spoke with this morning and offered a state funeral for Professor Scollier, which has been accepted.
11: Richard and Katie learned that they could leverage off his illness. It's, you know, tragedy of Shakespearean proportions that both of them had to go through something like that to really make change.
6: Richard Scollier was 59. Matt Taylor, Sky News, Sydney.
1: Western Australia's opposition leader says he's open to working with One Nation ahead of the next state election. Liberal leader Basil Zemplis has outlined six policy commitments during a speech to the business community in Perth.
12: Almost 3 years out from the state election, Western Australia's opposition leader has made his pitch to voters.
13: Together with our National Party colleagues, we're going to act where others have refused.
12: Tackling the state's hospital crisis has been described as a priority for the Liberals. Ambulance ramping reached record numbers in May as the Cook Labor government blames a shortage in aged care beds.
13: Despite record population growth, WA Labor has not opened one new hospital in the almost 10 years that they have been in power. The previous Liberal National government built or rebuilt 9 hospitals in 8.5 years. Put simply, this state government has put trains ahead of hospitals.
12: The former Perth mayor has also addressed the rise in support for One Nation. Mr. Zemplis says he's keeping an open mind about working with or alongside the party going forward.
13: That to ignore them would be to ignore the will of the people. And from my vantage point, that's what I see the rise of One Nation as. They are a rising political movement. And because of that, One Nation deserve respect.
12: If elected as Premier in 2029, Basil Zemplis has also pledged to prioritise housing, cost of living and extending trading hours on Sunday mornings. But those commitments have been deemed desperate by the state government.
14: This is Basil, about saving Basil, and his commitment to join with One Nation in election campaigns again shows a level of desperation and making sure that Basil's top priority is Basil.
12: One Nation leader Pauline Hanson will visit Perth later this week. Kira Haynes, Sky News, Perth.
1: 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Coming up on Newsnight, how the city of brotherly love, Philadelphia, is gearing up for the Soccer World Cup.
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1: Welcome back to Newsnight. Well, as the ceasefire between Israel and Iran is seemingly in jeopardy as the two countries trade strikes, an image has emerged from near Jericho in the disputed West Bank region of Israel of a large missile fragment sticking up out of the ground. The result of Israel and Iran trading fire in strikes that threatens to unravel the ceasefire and send the Middle East region back into a full-scale war. Well, the Mexico city of Guadalajara is preparing for World Cup fever. Security is a major part of those preparations, with violence in February around the death of El Mencho still fresh in the minds of locals.
2: It's a celebration in Guadalajara, one of Mexico's three host cities for the 2026 World Cup. But as the city gears up for the tournament, one question still lingers. Is it safe for visitors? From FIFA's perspective, preparations are well underway.
3: We built a board of technical experts that has been working on these challenges. These technical experts are working on mobility, security, infrastructure, public policies.
2: Guadalajara in Jalisco State is looking to turn the page after a wave of violence earlier this year following the operation targeting Nemesio Oseguera Cervantes, better known as El Mencho, one of the world's most wanted criminals figures. Former Mexican national team star Pavel Pardo, a Guadalajara local, says the city is ready to welcome the world.
4: Jalisco is safe. We all saw those incidents of insecurity, which are not a good thing. But today, the city is ready to host the World Cup.
2: Standing here inside the Akron Stadium, you can get a real sense of the scale. It has a capacity of nearly 50,000 people, and it will be one of Mexico's key stages for the World Cup. It will host four of the 13 World Cup matches played in Mexico. And the impact is already being felt. Guadalajara expects up to 3 million visitors during the tournament, and hotel prices are soaring.
5: For two nights, it's almost $1,700, while a normal stay would be around $225 at most.
2: Local businesses are betting on a major economic windfall.
6: There's always been a great atmosphere at the World Cup.
2: For visitors already here, they say their experience contrasts with the security concerns surrounding the city.
7: I feel very safe. I like feeling safe as a single woman. And the people are very welcoming and kind. I love it.
2: As the countdown to the World Cup continues, Guadalajara is working to show the world that beyond the headlines, is ready for football's biggest stage.
1: Well, the final countdown is on for Friday's World Cup kickoff, the most watched sporting event on the planet. Matches will be played across 16 venues spanning three North American countries, drawing some of the biggest names in sport and thousands of football fans. Sky News correspondent Jonathan Kersley visited one of those host cities, Philadelphia, to see how they're preparing for football's biggest show.
8: The countdown is almost over.
9: Gang time. Oh yeah, oh yeah. Gang time.
8: The World Game is on its way to North America.
10: I can't wait.
8: His home country isn't one of the 48 teams taking part, but that doesn't dampen his mood.
10: Absolutely.
8: And he says
10: Absolutely.
8: America can't wait.
10: Yes.
8: Either.
10: I think they're gonna find out why soccer is very good. Just as good as the NFL.
8: Mexico and Canada are also among the host nations. Many of the world's best will compete, but there's a big price to pay for spectators. Tickets are averaging $1,000 each.
11: Oh, way too much for me. I'm going to find a nice place in the area. There's actually a little cute little place by me, and they have soccer parties every, football, I'm sorry, parties every Sunday.
12: Would you pay $1,000 to go and watch a soccer game?
13: If it was the USA, I might.
8: Victorian Lachlan Brown is among the many trying to muscle in on World Cup action.
14: Compared to Super Bowl tickets, like, that's probably the going rate.
8: There's been concern over price gouging and pricing in general. New York has tried to offer cheap tickets. A seat at the final reportedly tops $33,000. So concerned are some local authorities, subpoenas have been issued to FIFA by New York State and New Jersey.
15: FIFA has raised the price of tickets for 90 of its 104 games, their matches, to almost 34%.
8: And it's not the only concern. There are health risks too, with an Ebola outbreak in Africa. Congo is competing. The country has been hit hard by the virus. Fans can't travel to support their team, which is the first from Congo to qualify in 52 years. A warm-up game in Spain was cancelled amid fears of spreading the virus, but when the whistle sounds for kickoff on June 11, this is what all 1,248 players in the tournament are playing for. This stadium is normally home to NFL's Philadelphia Eagles. Brazil will be among the teams to play here. The finishing touches are being put on here for a stadium that holds 70,000 people. This event could be watched by more than 6 billion around the world. Australia is in its team camp in California, gearing up for its games against Turkey, the United States, and Paraguay.
16: The World Cup is coming to America. Watch out.
17: That's right. Out.
8: In Philadelphia, Jonathan Kersley, Sky News.
1: We're taking you live now to Berlin, where Defence Minister Richard Marles is speaking after a joint meeting with his German counterpart.
18: We've recently just invested in a new purchase of 155mm rounds from Rheinmetall's joint venture facility at Maribara in Queensland. And we are really excited about the opportunities for our two defence industrial bases to work increasingly closely together going forward. As we meet today, we will be talking about the challenges that we find around the world, clearly in Ukraine, and how we can cooperate more in respect of that, but also in the Middle East, what we're seeing with the closure of the Strait of Hormuz, but also the pressures that we are experiencing in the Indo-Pacific. We will be talking more about how we can see greater cooperation between our two defence forces across every domain. But as Boris has said, we will do so with a particular focus on space. And we see that this is an area of enormous opportunity for cooperation between our two defence forces. And, you know, what Australia can offer to Germany is in so many ways strategic depth. There are opportunities to operate in Australia in a way that there isn't in terms of the space that is available on the Australian continent, but also the strategic geography of Australia offers particular opportunity to cooperate in relation to space, and we're really excited about the conversations that we'll have there. We're also looking at concluding a status of forces agreement between our two defence forces, and we hope to be able to be in a position of reaching that agreement very shortly. This is the third occasion on which Boris and I have met this year alone, in Munich, in Canberra, and now today in Berlin. And I think that says a lot about the tempo of meetings between our two countries in a defence context, but it says a lot about how significantly we regard the Australian-German defence relationship. Today we'll be doing this as part of a 2+2 meeting with our foreign ministers as well. This is a really significant step forward in terms of the broader bilateral relationship, and as we are stewarding this relationship on a significant period of growth, I feel very fortunate to be able to do that with my good friend Boris Pistorius, and both of us I think have an enormous sense of optimism about where we can take the Australian-German defence relationship in the future. Thank you.
16: Thank you.
1: That was Australia's Defence Minister Richard Marles speaking in Berlin there. He is in Germany today meeting with his German counterpart, the Defence Minister there. He says that the wars in Ukraine and the Middle East will be high on the agenda, as well as ways that the two countries can work together and work closely on defence. Earlier we did hear from Penny Wong, who is also in Germany as well, meeting with her counterpart. To other news now, and North Korea has rolled out the red carpet to welcome Chinese President Xi Jinping for the first time in 7 years. Helen Ann Smith has more on this and which outside parties are overshadowing the two nations' alliance.
19: It is unusual for the North Koreans to host any visiting leader. These days, it's actually also quite unusual for Xi Jinping to travel for these type of one-on-one meetings. And it's unusual to see Kim Jong-un's wife, who was out there out in the greeting party when Xi Jinping and his wife arrived. And I think all of that unusualness, if you like, speaks to the fact that to both sides, this is really quite an important visit. There's a lot at stake for both of them. Look, North Korea and China are long-standing allies. For long periods of history, China was really the only ally that North Korea had to look to. And there's always been this massive imbalance in the relationship. North Korea, this hermit kingdom with a desperately struggling economy for so many years. China, this rising superpower, the second biggest economy in the world. But that imbalance still exists for sure, but it has shifted slightly in the last couple of years. And I think that is the all-important context to this visit. Now, what does North Korea want from this? Well, look, it wants economic concessions from China for sure. Its economy is still very weak. It needs aid. It needs imports of rice and fertilizer. It would really like some Chinese tourists to come and visit these huge new resorts that have been built in North Korea. It wants a sort of tacit approval for its nuclear program. And it wants the images, I think, to show the rest of the world that this is still a strong relationship, that China has its back, and it can use these images to leverage influence on other relationships that it holds. But look, crucially, North Korea is in a more confident position now than it has been for a long time. And the reason for that is that it's developing another geopolitical relationship, not with China, but with Russia. In the wake of the war in Ukraine, North Korea has supplied Russia with weapons and with men in exchange for things like military know-how and food aid and oil. And that's drawn those two nations very close. And China doesn't really like that very much. And I think that is the key reason that Xi Jinping has made this visit. He wants to reassert China's dominance in this region and in this relationship. He wants to show the rest of the world that North Korea needs China ultimately, and that China is really in the driving seat. And I think those optics are very, very important for Xi Jinping. But this moment of North Korean confidence matters so much because just Xi Jinping being there bolsters that confidence. And that confidence means that it's far less likely to walk back from its nuclear program, far more likely to lean into it. Just yesterday, Kim Jong-un's sister, one of the key figures in his government, essentially said the nuclear program was irreversible. And China, for its part, in recent communications, has started dropping the reference to a denuclearized Korean peninsula that it used to refer to. So I think that's really telling. And look, of course, there is another character who looms large behind all of this, and that is Donald Trump. Donald Trump has made no secret of the fact that he would like to meet Kim Jong-un. He did, of course, do that back in his first term. It is possible that Xi Jinping might take a message to Kim on that front, but of course, we don't know. But Kim has made it clear that he doesn't want to negotiate with the United States that have put his nuclear program on the table, and I think he will stick to that. But all of this, I think, speaks to a North Korea that it is in a far better, far stronger, far more confident position that it has been for many, many years.
1: Coming up after the break, all the sport, and Cozzy Pickett sticks it to the Pies as Melbourne honour the late Neil Danaher in style at the MCG.
0: Sky News will be back after this short break.

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1: Welcome back to News Night. Time now for your Fox Sports News update. Well, the Bulldogs have kept their season alive with a two-point win over the Eels in a dramatic King's Birthday encounter. After the first scoreless opening half in 5 years, both sides crossed twice in the second half. Locked at 12-all, Golden Point looked on the cards until Matt Burton stayed down with less than 5 minutes remaining.
2: There has been high contact or not, I don't know.
3: Going to be a penalty on report.
4: Oh, there it is.
5: There we go.
4: The shot at goal will come from 40 metres out. Dryden, you're right behind it. Dryden rides it home.
1: It's the Bulldogs' fifth win of the season, while the Eels have suffered their ninth loss of the year. Well, Crichton isn't the only Blue under an injury cloud, as coach Laurie Daly announced a 21-man squad. Daly is still yet to settle on an exact starting site, with a number of players needing to pass fitness tests, including Mitchell Moses. Isaiah Katoa has been included in the squad, providing halves cover should Moses be ruled out.
6: He's a player right now. I think that he could step in and play... In the halves for New South Wales. I think we're very lucky to have him. His best football's obviously in front of him, but he's another leader at his club. And, you know, if he gets an opportunity, then, you know, I'm sure that he won't let anyone down.
1: Melbourne has kept its undefeated streak at the MCG this year intact with a thrilling win over Collingwood in a King's Birthday Classic. The clash was one of the most exciting of the year so far, but both sides united before the game for a much greater cause.
7: Neil Danaher's chair impossible to fill, but his legacy was on show at the MCG. Collingwood and Melbourne, part of an AFL world, uniting to honour an icon and continue on with his fight.
8: Crowd go crazy, and so they should.
9: And in the words of Neil Danaher, we say play on!
7: A huge crowd turning out, both sides looking to get back on the winners list, both with early assistance from their marquee men. Cozzy Pickett with the opening two goals.
10: That's what you're after, Kingy, and that's why!
7: Before Nick Dacos fired back with interest.
11: Speaking of brilliance...
7: The Pies with a four-point lead at quarter time. Both sides would lose players in a costly second term. Braden Maynard's day done with a shoulder injury before a tackle gone wrong saw the game halted as former Pie Brody Majacek came from the ground.
12: And that is a magnificent, beautiful scene there.
7: When play resumed, Dacos picked up from where he left off as the Pies headed into half-time with a two-point lead.
12: Pies fans up! The champs got two!
7: The Pies got off to a flyer in the second half, threatening to run away with the game.
12: The finish is a formality after that.
7: Before the D's responded with some moments of class.
12: How about that from Bailey Fritsch? That is absolutely superb.
7: Bailey Fritsch put the D's back in front early.
12: Here's the goal. His third delivers Melbourne the lead.
7: Before Angus Anderson did the same for the Pies. Some Paddy Cross brilliance flipped the script once more.
12: Fly! Cross! What a kick!
7: A frantic scramble in the final few minutes saw both sides blow some chances. Pickett missing a couple of golden opportunities to seal the game.
12: Say, is he going to have the final say? Cozzy does not. They cannot grab the moment.
7: He did eventually get the job done, though. The D's with an 8-point win, keeping their undefeated run at the MCG this year intact. The Pies to wonder what could have been. An enthralling battle befitting of the warrior the game pays tribute to. David Dieter, Fox Sports News.
1: Denmark's Sir Christian Eriksen has collapsed again during an international match. The 34-year-old midfielder suffered a medical episode in his side's friendly against Ukraine, which resulted in the match being abandoned. Eriksen was taken to hospital for further testing, with the Danish Football Federation saying he was conscious and doing well. It's the second time Eriksen has collapsed while representing his country. In 2021, he suffered a cardiac arrest and was fitted with a pacemaker. Don't forget, for more live and breaking sport, tune in to Fox Sports News at 500. Well, now it's time for a look at the latest forecast. Here's Sky News weather meteorologist Tamsin Green.
5: Unsettled conditions will dominate and sweep west to east through the course of Tuesday. So Perth will see an improving picture, those showers mainly through the morning, tending to clear through the afternoon. Meanwhile, they'll be moving into Adelaide through the evening and overnight. Staying mainly dry across the southeast, but Melbourne will see those winds increase through the night. Staying mainly fine and settled there for Hobart. A few showers possible for Canberra after a pretty chilly start there. Sydney should be staying mainly dry, but we'll be seeing Brisbane catching a few scattered showers thanks to that onshore flow throughout much of the day. Darwin, of course, staying dry, and we'll be seeing that humidity increase there as well. For more details on the weather, join us over on Channel 601.
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0: Sky News will be back after this short break.
1: A temporary truce in place as Israel and Iran stop their attacks after a tense standoff. New polls show Victoria Premier Jacinda Allen may not fare well in the upcoming election. And a 7.8 magnitude earthquake in the Philippines kills at least 32 people and leaves hundreds injured. In Fox Sports News tonight, New South Wales thrown a curveball as coach Laurie Daly assembles a 21-man squad for Game 2. But mystery surrounds the shape of his starting 13 with a host of players facing fitness tests. Stephen Crichton is one of them. The Bulldogs captain needs pain relief before kicking Canterbury to victory over the Eels on the King's birthday.
2: And in weather, unsettled conditions will continue sweeping across the south. Meanwhile, we're looking at a few showers across the east. We've got all the latest for you over on Channel 601.
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1: Good evening. Thanks for your company here this evening on Newsnight. Well, Iran's military joint command has announced it's halting offensive operations, but warned there will be harsher response if Israel strikes Lebanon again. Reports from Israel say that they have also stopped attacks at the United States' request. Earlier, US President Donald Trump claimed Israel and Iran are looking to agree to a ceasefire after he demanded they stop firing at one another. In a post on Truth Social, the president says both sides, Israel and Iran, are looking to do an immediate ceasefire. Final negotiations on peace are proceeding, subject to ignorance or stupidity getting in the way. The blockade will remain in place and in full force and effect until a final deal is reached. A spokesperson for Iran's foreign ministry says they hold the US chiefly responsible for all ceasefire breaches.
3: The United States bears clear responsibility as a party to the April the 8th ceasefire understanding. Whatever happens in the region, whether the US itself violates the ceasefire, Iranian commercial vessels and incursions against the southern regions of the country, or whether such violations are carried out by Zionist regime in Lebanon or through its coordination with the United States in our region. Direct responsibility of the United States is unequivocal, and the consequences of any escalation of tensions will also rest with the United States.
1: James Matthews has more from Washington.
4: The Iranian Joint Command saying it will halt attacks on Israel. Israel's Channel 12, a news channel out there, it's reporting that Israeli strikes on Iran are being halted. So if that is confirmed, that would appear to be in line with Donald Trump's latest Truth Social post. There would appear to be light, although it's fair to say there remain several shades of dark as well. The difficulty for Trump, Jane, is that his commentary on this crisis bears little to no relation to the reality on the ground. Trump talking about both sides looking to do an immediate ceasefire. He said similar several times now and been contradicted by events. For all he styles himself as the man who calls the shots, he clearly does not. And what we've seen over the week

0: weekend certainly questions his influence, not just with allies, but with adversaries, Iran and Israel. They clearly both reserve the right to pursue their own paths, their own interests, whatever is said in the White House. The antagonism between Trump and Netanyahu is striking. Clearly, that's a relationship in need of desperate running repair. But if Israel is seen to confound this call by Trump to heal, then any semblance of US control in this disappears yet further, and Trump is diminished. We've had an extraordinary situation today with Trump telling Israel not to retaliate against Iranian attack, a US president offering a shield, presenting a case for Tehran's defense. It is a measure, I think, of how bent out of shape the norms of diplomacy are in all of this. And the big question, of course, is whether or not Trump can manipulate the situation to suit his interests and stop the Middle East teetering back into full-blown crisis.
1: Back home, the latest news poll has One Nation ahead of both major parties for the first time. Fallout from the budget has sent the government further backwards, as Pauline Hanson warns her rise will not be blunder-free.
2: Riding the orange wave, One Nation is now voters' number one choice.
3: People are now really becoming rusted on to One Nation. You know, people that are staunch Labor, they said no more, we've had enough.
2: Pauline Hanson's party has taken an historic lead in news poll. Its primary vote of 31% leads Labor by a point and the Coalition by 13. It's a result no side of politics can ignore.
4: Many people feel that the system isn't working for them, which was the backdrop of the decisions, hard decisions that we made on the budget.
2: Two-thirds of voters believe Australian politics is in dire need of a shake-up.
5: I can tell you, you might want to blow the show up, but you could make it a lot worse because governing is a little bit more complex than just sound bites.
2: There's a view amongst pollsters and within the major parties that a potential stumbling block for One Nation could be when voters shift their attention from their personalities to their policies. A bungled explanation of its housing policy, where Barnaby Joyce wrongly suggested the party would evict 400,000 permanent residents, did little to refute that claim.
6: OK, I made a mistake because we didn't have the policy written down, and I corrected on the same interview. Is that what all that excitement was about?
3: If there's a couple of stuff-ups along the way, well then, so be it.
7: Do you believe Pauline Hanson is fit to be the Prime Minister?
4: I vote Labor.
2: That's one vote he can count on as many Australians reconsider their own.
8: Thanks very much.
2: Cameron Redden, Sky News, Canberra.
1: New freshwater polling of Victorian voters reveals bad news for Jacinta Allen, but it's not all rosy for the Coalition. One Nation has been the main beneficiary, creeping past Labor in the primary vote. The Coalition maintains a lead despite dipping 3%. The Coalition also leads on two-party preferred with a 6% lead over Labor. Jess Wilson holds a commanding lead in the preferred Victorian Premier poll, doubling Jacinta Allen, who has fallen 6%. Well, One Nation leader Pauline Hanson has reacted to her party leading in the polls ahead of the major parties. Ms Hanson says people are dissatisfied, causing even young people to turn to her party.
3: Polls come and go and can be like a stock exchange. You're up one day, you're down the next. It means just getting out there, putting our policies forward to the people before the next election and keep talking to the Australian people. I know they're very dissatisfied. I've been out all weekend talking to the people and nothing's changed. They're actually a lot more so disgruntled. And what I find fascinating is the younger ones that are coming across now to One Nation.
1: Ms Hanson has once again put her support behind Barnaby Joyce, but says she was surprised by Senator Sean Bell's mix-up with the party's housing policy.
3: Barnaby Joyce was clearly confused over it, and he went and found the information. He came back. I take my hat off to him. He could have just let it go, but he didn't. He wanted to clarify the matter. Now, Sean Bell was surprised by that because he's pretty much over it. He's worked in my office for 9 years. So, you know, that was something, a mistake on his part. But we clearly have a policy. There's no doubt about it whatsoever. It was how it was delivered by both Barnaby and Sean Bell. But it was just a slight hitch there with Sean Bell.
1: And One Nation leader Pauline Hanson has responded to Liberal MP Andrew Hastie, labelling her MAGA first. Mr Hastie says it was even at the financial expense of Australians. He added politicians' loyalty should be to Australians, not to international institutions or ideologies. Pauline Hanson says she won't back away from making Australia great again.
3: Oh, I thought he meant make Australia great again. I put that out of my hats, One Nation hats. So I don't know what he was going about. That's what I was thinking. But of course I do want to make Australia great again. So I'm not going to back away from that. Who wouldn't? If you want to be a leader for this nation, it's all about the Australian people and making this country absolutely fantastic again.
1: South Australia Liberal Senator Alex Antic hopes Australia's Conservative parties can further unify. In light of the recent news poll, Senator Antic has told the Rita Panahi show he would absolutely be open to a One Nation Liberal National coalition.
8: My great hope is that the centre-right in this country can band together a little bit. And what that looks like, I don't know. But ultimately, if it means some sort of coalition, I mean, I'm only a backbencher, but I just want to see this country saved because it is in dire straits at the moment, and I don't think the attacks on each other are very helpful from either side.
9: So you would be open to the Liberal Party forming a coalition with One Nation or Liberal and National?
8: I absolutely.
1: The Prime Minister is condemning an election billboard targeting Victoria's Premier, calling it misogynistic and a disgrace. Melbourne business owners are behind the Ditch the Witch campaign, which is labelled as sexist by both sides of politics.
10: This billboard has been travelling around Melbourne for the past 6 weeks, calling for Victorian voters to ditch the witch.
4: It has got to stop.
10: The Prime Minister, Anthony Albanese, is calling for the tone of the debate to cool and labelling the slogan misogynistic.
4: You can have a disagreement with people's policy position by all means. You don't have to denigrate people in such a personal way.
10: Premier Jacinta Allen is leading the condemnation. I cannot stand back and let Victoria become a place where this sort of thing is fair game against any woman at work or any woman in leadership, she writes. Former Prime Minister Julia Gillard says she's disgusted. She was subjected to the same slogan 15 years ago. My view has been that things were slowly improving for women in politics. I am saddened to see that improvement cast aside. I'm also angry. Whoever funded the billboards bearing these signs should be outed for what they are, unimaginative, ugly sexists. Opposition parties are agreeing.
11: And that sort of language, that sort of discourse should never be used in politics. And
12: I agree with both the Premier and the Prime Minister. I know that sounds unusual, but sexism has no place in politics.
13: A South Melbourne brothel owner is reportedly among a group of local businesses funding the billboard. Some of them are victims of Melbourne's crime crisis. The Age reports Franco Puglio's venue was subjected to a drive-by shooting in April.
10: But One Nation leader Pauline Hanson isn't being sympathetic, telling Sky News she's been subjected to similar attacks in the past.
3: Suck it up, sweetheart. Right? If you've seen what's happened to me over the years, I remember years ago Tim Fisher called me a witch and I should be burned at the stake.
10: Victorians go to the polls on November 28. Jack Nyhoff, Sky News, Melbourne.
1: All right, we're taking you live to Berlin now, where Foreign Minister Penny Wong is speaking following a meeting with her German counterpart.
14: Invasion. We will discuss, I'm sure, many matters today. One of them is, of course, the Strait of Hormuz and the impact that its closure is having on all of our peoples and on our economies and on the global economy. We will work with Germany and others in support of efforts to reopen the Strait and to restore navigational rights and freedoms, freedoms which matter to our economies, to the entire world, which is being impacted by the unprecedented disruption to energy supply. This is also an example of why we place so much emphasis on the resilience of our nations, of our economies and of supply chains, and why we are working together, Australia and Germany and also the European Union, to strengthen the security of critical mineral supply chains. We also know that without collective action to protect our multilateral system, we risk the rules and norms that our countries rely on being replaced by something far worse, a world in which coercion overrides sovereignty, and a world in which disinformation overwhelms public discourse. We see this already, misinformation and disinformation, in both the regions in which we live, deployed to weaken democracy, to weaken our institutions and to undermine social cohesion amongst our peoples. So we are pushing back together, along with others, to reinforce our collective resilience. And the same, this same commitment extends to supporting vulnerable small island states, particularly in the lead up to COP31. This will be particularly important for the Pacific region and for sending a strong message globally about the importance of climate action. So I want to express how grateful I am to be received so warmly and how much Australia is looking forward to these discussions today on how we can work even more closely together to build resilience, to protect rules and norms, and to enhance our collective security. Thank you very much.
15: Vielen Dank für die Aufmerksamkeit. Damit sind wir fertig.
1: That was Australia's Foreign Minister Penny Wong there speaking in Germany. She is meeting with her German counterpart there in Berlin today, and she mentioned that the reopening of the Strait of Hormuz will be high on the agenda. We're also expected to hear from Germany's Defence Minister and Australia's Defence Minister Richard Marles, who's over there as well, taking part in talks. So we'll bring you more on that throughout the evening as that develops. To other news now, though, and 32 people are believed to have been killed in the Philippines after a 7.8 magnitude earthquake hit the country south. Tsunami waves of up to 1.4 metres have been recorded along the coast. Our Asia correspondent, Stash Butler, filed this report.
16: Several buildings have been severely damaged on the Philippines' second largest island of Mindanao after a powerful earthquake struck off its south coast. Video posted to social media shows the moment a popular fast food chain restaurant collapses in General Santos City, one of the urban areas closest to the epicenter. Another captures the collapse of a school building further north in Matanao. The students run for safety in a central courtyard. Calls for people in nine Philippine provinces to flee coastal areas were echoed by the Philippines president, who's also suspended classes at schools in affected areas. Aftershocks have continued to rattle the island of Mindanao. The country's seismology centre is urging people to stay away from damaged buildings.
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17: This is Basil, about saving Basil and making sure that Basil's top priority is Basil.
1: WA opposition leader Basil Zemplis has mooted cooperation with One Nation but has already copped criticism from Labor.
18: Sky News will be back after this short break.

0: Welcome back. Well, Prime Minister Anthony Albanese is facing backlash over proposed changes to Queensland disaster funding. This comes as the State Premier David Crisafulli warns the reforms could send councils or ratepayers broke. Under the plan, states would be required to cover a greater share of disaster recovery costs, reducing the Commonwealth's contribution. Mr. Crisafulli says the changes could face major rate hikes, leaving infrastructure unrepaired and damage the relationship between the state and federal governments. One of Australia's most wanted people has been arrested in Greece after 27 years on the run. James Delamangis is accused of a 1999 fatal stabbing in Sydney, but extradition is not certain yet.
1: A private fortress in a tiny Greek village that's been hiding one of Australia's most wanted. Luck running out for James Delamangis, who has evaded police for almost three decades. His mother telling local media he was driving without a licence. That's what I heard. Delamangis has been on the run since 1999, accused of fatally stabbing father of two, George Giannopoulos, at a Belmore nightclub.
2: We believe that he went to Greece and has remained in Greece ever since.
1: Allegedly living in the village of Alsos under the alias Antonis Dzimas, local media reporting police got a fresh tip-off and had been watching him for days before stopping the 55-year-old yesterday, discovering his real identity and the Interpol alert against it. Police say a search of the property turned up items including a crossbow, knives and 13 mobile phones. The Giannopoulos family releasing a statement thanking Greek and Australian authorities for never giving up, saying while today's arrest cannot undo the pain our family has endured, it provides hope that justice may finally be within reach. Delamangis's neighbours left shocked. We didn't know. The only thing we knew was that he had come from Australia at some point. Delamangis's father also taken into custody 2 years ago. He spoke to Nine News about his wanted son.
3: Do you know where he is?
2: No.
1: Neighbours say Vasilios and his wife went to Greece 3 weeks ago, something they did often.
3: This arrest is a major breakthrough, but justice is far from guaranteed. The statute of limitations to prosecute in Greece ended 2 years ago, meaning attempts to extradite him here could face legal hurdles.
4: I think most people in New South Wales would expect them to face the full force of the law.
0: Pioneer skin cancer specialist and Australian of the Year Richard Scollier has passed away at the age of 59. The Prime Minister confirming he will be farewelled and honoured with a state funeral.
5: Richard Scollier leaves a significant legacy, a pioneer specialising in groundbreaking skin cancer treatment, helping countless Australians battling melanoma.
6: Richard was talented, passionate, selfless and loyal. His family meant everything to him. And his passing has left a big hole in our lives.
5: Tributes from across the country for a man who faced his own battle. Diagnosed with a rare form of brain cancer in 2023, he was given just 6 to 8 months to live, but he defied the odds, experimenting with his own revolutionary research to treat himself.
7: I think many families all across the state are grieving. Whether you knew Richard or not, a big, kind-hearted person who devoted his professional life to making life better. And I don't think he wasted a minute while he was on Earth, advancing medicine, contributing to his community, and also approaching life in a big-hearted, optimistic way.
5: Richard Scollier was named Co-Australian of the Year in 2024 before facing a reoccurrence of his cancer in 2025. He gained a following online for his openness in battling brain cancer.
8: He was a personal friend, a neighbour of mine in Camperdown for many years, a proud inner Westie, a great Australian, the cancer specialist who became his own subject.
9: And so many Australians are living today because of the work that he has done. What struck me most was his extraordinary courage that even after his own diagnosis, he kept working through advancing the sciences that he has been at the forefront of for so many years.
5: In an open letter released on his passing, Richard Scollier says he hopes the scientific data he generated will help raise awareness and build a platform for other cancer patients in the future. He went on to say, if my legacy was to continue beyond these words, I would be delighted and humbled to be remembered as a proud Australian who gave it a crack.
8: The hearts of all Australians go out to his wife, Dr. Katie Nicholl, who I spoke with this morning and offered a state funeral for Professor Scoia, which has been accepted.
10: Richard and Katie learned that they could leverage off his illness. It's, you know, tragedy of Shakespearean proportions that both of them had to go through something like that to really make change.
5: Richard Scoia was 59. Matt Taylor, Sky News, Sydney.
0: Western Australia's opposition leader says he's open to working with One Nation ahead of the next state election. Liberal leader Basil Zemplis has outlined six policy commitments during a speech to the business community in Perth.
11: Almost 3 years out from the state election, Western Australia's opposition leader has made his pitch to voters.
12: Together with our National Party colleagues, we're going to act where others have refused.
11: Tackling the state's hospital crisis has been described as a priority for the Liberals. Ambulance ramping reached record numbers in May as the Cook Labor government blames a shortage in aged care beds.
12: Despite record population growth, WA Labor has not opened one new hospital in the almost 10 years that they have been in power. The previous Liberal National Government built or rebuilt 9 hospitals in 8.5 years. Put simply, this state government has put trains ahead of hospitals.
11: The former Perth mayor has also addressed the rise in support for One Nation. Mr. Zemplis says he's keeping an open mind about working with or alongside the party going forward.
12: That to ignore them would be to ignore the will of the people. And from my vantage point, that's what I see the rise of One Nation as. They are a rising political movement. And because of that, One Nation deserve respect.
11: If elected as Premier in 2029, Basil Zemplis has also pledged to prioritise housing, cost of living and extending trading hours on Sunday mornings. But those commitments have been deemed desperate by the state government.
13: This is Basil, about saving Basil, and his commitment to join with One Nation in election campaigns again shows a level of desperation and making sure that Basil's top priority is Basil.
11: One Nation leader Pauline Hanson will visit Perth later this week. Kira Haynes, Sky News, Perth.
0: Stay with us. Coming up on Newsnight, how the city of brotherly love, Philadelphia, is gearing up for the Soccer World Cup.
14: Sky News will be back after this short break.

0: Iran and Israel agree to a temporary ceasefire, halting attacks, U.S. President Donald Trump calling for a more permanent solution. 35 are dead and hundreds more injured after a major earthquake in the Philippines. Barnaby Joyce claims the Bondi Beach massacre was the political bomb leading to the rise of One Nation. And a new poll reveals Jacinta Allen's ratings plummet ahead of November's Victorian state election.
1: Live, this is First Edition.
0: Hello there. A very warm welcome to you this Tuesday morning, June the 9th. Great to have your company. Both Iran and Israel have agreed to end attacks on each other less than 24 hours after they started. Tehran, which initiated the back and forth yesterday, warned there would be harsher attacks if the IDF targeted Lebanon again. Donald Trump, the U.S. president, is demanding the two nations agree to a more permanent and broader ceasefire. Well, despite Israel's Prime Minister Benjamin Netanyahu confirming the attacks were over, he insisted the conflict with Iran and Hezbollah in particular in southern Lebanon is not finished.
2: Over the past day, Iran and Hezbollah tried to force upon us a new equation, and that equation is intolerable and unacceptable to me. They thought they could fire at Israel from Lebanese and Iranian territory, and that we would not respond. That did not happen, and it will not happen, not on my watch. As I have done for decades, I firmly stand by our right to act against our enemies.
0: Posting on social media overnight, the U.S. president said both sides, Israel and Iran, are looking to do an immediate ceasefire. Final negotiations on peace are proceeding, subject to ignorance or stupidity getting in its way. The blockade will remain in place and in full force and effect until a final deal is reached. A spokesperson for Iran's foreign ministry says they hold the U.S. chiefly responsible for all ceasefire breaches.
3: America has direct responsibility in any action that the Zionist regime carries out in relation to violation of regional peace and security against Iran. The Director General of the International Atomic Energy Agency is going to pursue this completely biased, unprofessional and political approach towards Iran's nuclear issue.
0: Let's get the latest from that region now with Adam Parsons.
4: There are battlefields. One is in Lebanon, one clearly is in Iran, one is in the skies above Israel. And they are entwined and enmeshed in ways that makes this highly complex. One of the things to take away from today is that it wasn't that big. It could have escalated enormously, but for all the sound and fury, all of these missiles, it looks at the moment as if nobody has suffered serious injuries. Israel is going to school, is going to open its schools tomorrow. It hasn't closed its airports. There were plenty of talk this morning of people who should know telling me that this could go on for days. Well, at the moment, it's a quiet evening here and in Tehran. Now, that doesn't mean there isn't tension and it doesn't mean that there isn't nervousness. What we've seen today is that even though Benjamin Netanyahu went against the advice of President Trump, he doesn't really want to distance himself too much from the Americans. He didn't want to go fully and two-footed. And I think the same with the Iranians. They wanted to be seen to perform these attacks, but they didn't want to escalate massively. Now, that may well mean that the Iranians feel that a deal is within reach. It also means that the Israelis, and particularly Netanyahu, feel they still need to have Trump on side. And there is a contrast. The Iranians want that deal. They're suffering massive economic hardship. They think they can push and squeeze the Americans and get a good deal, or certainly one that benefits them. But as for the Israelis, there is a contrast in what they want. The Iranians want a deal that lumps together Hezbollah in Lebanon in with Iran and is an overarching deal. Israel doesn't want that. It wants US and Iran to sign a deal and that would leave them free to pursue Hezbollah in Lebanon on their own volition. Iran has said any attacks in southern Lebanon and it takes the right to start firing missiles again. Well, Israel has attacked in southern Lebanon. There are no missiles yet, but as I said at the start, no one knows what's around the corner.
0: Adam Parsons reporting there. At least 35 people have died and hundreds more are injured in the wake of a 7.8 magnitude earthquake striking the Philippines yesterday. As Cordelia Lynch now reports, the sheer size of the quake initially triggered tsunami warnings, although they have now been lifted.
5: It sits, the Philippines, in this very kind of tectonically complex area, so it is used to earthquakes. It suffers hundreds of them, along with Indonesia, every year. But this was a particularly strong one, a magnitude 7.8 earthquake, and it was felt as far as 420 kilometres away in Indonesia, and it triggered a lot of tsunami warnings. Fortunately, most of those have subsequently been lifted, but I just want to show you some of the picture that captures how terrifying it was when it struck. These are images of school children. It was a flag ceremony in the morning when they suddenly felt this ground shaking back and forth. Obviously, an incredibly scary ordeal for them. Fortunately, no injuries at that elementary school. But it does just show you how shaking these experiences can be for people. And the main sort of focus and epicenter of the earthquake was General Santos. That's an area famous for tuna. Just want to show you some video from there that shows some of the damage on buildings. There was one building that was housing a very famous fast food restaurant there. And suddenly, when the earthquake hit, it just completely collapsed. There's been a lot of that dramatic imagery coming out of the Philippines. But as I say, those tsunami warnings have been lifted. And this all comes 8 months after a devastating earthquake in the island of Cebu in the Philippines that claimed the lives of 79 people. We've seen the Philippine government responding pretty quickly, making sure they've got their emergency plan in place.
0: Cordelia Lynch reporting there. Now, Labour's asking its supporters to donate up to $27 each to tackle the rise of One Nation. One of the ads put up by the party asks followers to contribute the amount to prevent the fringe party from turning, quote, polling momentum into seats. The digital campaign coming as Pauline Hanson's outfit overtakes Labour's primary vote in the latest news poll. Experts say the ALP is using anxiety-based framing to ramp up donations for an election not expected to happen before May 2028. One Nation MP Barnaby Joyce is attributing One Nation's sudden rise in part to the Bondi Beach massacre. The former Deputy Prime Minister says he was surprised his party's primary vote surpasses Labour for the first time in the news poll. While speaking to The Australian, he gave his reasoning for One Nation's recent surge, stating, "People say I'm sorry, I'm over giving you a chance, and people think it's just migration. It's migration and everything else. Migration is merely one issue. There was a political bomb ready to go off, and Bondi lit the fuse. Pauline had built up a party, and I gave people license to be open about their new religion. It became socially acceptable to say, I'm One Nation." One Nation leader Pauline Hanson has reacted to her party leading in the polls ahead of the major parties. Ms. Hanson saying people are dissatisfied, causing even young people to turn to her party.
6: Polls come and go and can be like a stock exchange. You're up one day, you're down the next. It means just getting out there, putting our policies forward to the people before the next election and keep talking to the Australian people. I know they're very dissatisfied. I've been out all weekend talking to people and nothing's changed. They're actually a lot more so disgruntled. And what I find fascinating is the younger ones that are coming across now to One Nation.
0: There is renewed pressure on the Victorian government as a new poll shows a drop in support. The latest freshwater strategy poll showing support for Labour has slumped to 23% behind One Nation on 25% and the coalition on 27%. The state opposition also leads on two-party preferred, 53% to 47%. Jess Wilson holding a commanding lead as the preferred premier. The current opposition leader outpolling Jacinta Allen, 49 to 25%. The poll also reveals a change in Labour leadership would increase the party's primary vote by 2 points. 29% of voters say they would back ALP at the election under a new face, while 57% said it would make no difference. Western Australia's opposition leader says he's open to working with One Nation ahead of the next state election. Liberal leader Basil Zempilas has outlined six policy commitments during a speech to the business community in Perth.
7: Almost 3 years out from the state election, Western Australia's opposition leader has made his pitch to voters.
8: Together with our National Party colleagues, we're going to act where others have refused.
7: Tackling the state's hospital crisis has been described as a priority for the Liberals. Ambulance ramping reached record numbers in May as the Cook Labor government blames a shortage in aged care beds.
8: Despite record population growth, WA Labor has not opened one new hospital in the almost 10 years that they have been in power. The previous Liberal National government built or rebuilt nine hospitals in 8.5 years. Put simply, this state government has put trains ahead of hospitals.
7: The former Perth mayor has also addressed the rise in support for One Nation. Mr. Zempler says he's keeping an open mind about working with or alongside the party going forward.
8: That to ignore them would be to ignore the will of the people. And from my vantage point, that's what I see the rise of One Nation as. They are a rising political movement. And because of that, One Nation deserve respect.
7: If elected as Premier in 2029, Basil Zempilas has also pledged to prioritise housing, cost of living and extending trading hours on Sunday mornings. But those commitments have been deemed desperate by the state government.
9: This is Basil, about saving Basil. And his commitment to join with One Nation in election campaigns again shows a level of desperation and making sure that Basil's top priority is Basil.
7: One Nation leader Pauline Hanson will visit Perth later this week. Kira Haynes, Sky News, Perth.
0: Turning overseas again, and North Korea has rolled out the red carpet to welcome China's Xi Jinping for the first time in 7 years. As Helen Ann Smith reports, denuclearization, US relations and inter-Korean conflict will be top of the agenda for both leaders.
10: It is unusual for the North Koreans to host any visiting leader. These days, it's actually also quite unusual for Xi Jinping to travel for these type of one-on-one meetings. And it's unusual to see Kim Jong-un's wife, who was out there out in the greeting party when Xi Jinping and his wife arrived. And I think all of that unusualness, if you like, speaks to the fact that to both sides, this is really quite an important visit. There's a lot at stake for both of them. Look, North Korea and China are long-standing allies. For long periods of history, China was really the only ally that North Korea had to look to. And there's always been this massive imbalance in the relationship. North Korea, this hermit kingdom with a desperately struggling economy for so many years. China, this rising superpower, the second biggest economy in the world. But that imbalance still exists for sure, but it has shifted slightly in the last couple of years. And I think that is the all-important context to this visit. Now, what does North Korea want from this? Well, look, it wants economic concessions from China for sure. Its economy is still very weak. It needs aid. It needs imports of rice and fertilizer. It would really like some Chinese tourists to come and visit these huge new resorts that have been built in North Korea. It wants a sort of tacit approval for its nuclear program. And it wants the images, I think, to show the rest of the world that this is still a strong relationship, that China has its back. And it can use these images to leverage influence on other relationships that it holds. But look, crucially, North Korea is in a more confident position now than it has been for a long time. And the reason for that is that it's developing another geopolitical relationship, not with China, but with Russia. In the wake of the war in Ukraine, North Korea has supplied Russia with weapons and with men in exchange for things like military know-how and food aid and oil. And that's drawn those two nations very close. And China doesn't really like that very much. And I think that is the key reason that Xi Jinping has made this visit. He wants to reassert China's dominance in this region and in this relationship. He wants to show the rest of the world that North Korea needs China ultimately, and that China is really in the driving seat. And I think those optics are very, very important for Xi Jinping. But this moment of North Korean confidence matters so much because just Xi Jinping being there bolsters that confidence. And that confidence means that it's far less likely to walk back from its nuclear program, far more likely to lean into it. Just yesterday, Kim Jong-un's sister, one of the key figures in his government, essentially said the nuclear program was irreversible. And China, for its part, in recent communications, has started dropping the reference to a denuclearized Korean peninsula that it used to refer to. So I think that's really telling. And look, of course, there is another character who looms large behind all of this, and that is Donald Trump. Donald Trump has made no secret of the fact that he would like to meet Kim Jong-un. He did, of course, do that back in his first term. It is possible that Xi Jinping might take a message to Kim on that front, but of course, we don't know. But Kim has made it clear that he doesn't want to negotiate with the United States that have put his nuclear program on the table. And I think he will stick to that. But all of this, I think, speaks to a North Korea that it is in a far better, far stronger, far more confident position than it has been for many, many years.
0: Stay with us here on First Edition this Tuesday morning. How a Taiwanese grandmother is putting us all to shame. We'll tell you about this gym granny after the break.
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1: Hello there, you're watching First Edition this Tuesday morning. Great to have your company. Let's take a look at what's making the front pages of the newspapers, starting with the Australian. Retaliation first, deal with Trump second. Benjamin Netanyahu defies the US president by retaliating against Iran's bombardment of Israel. Trump has got the two sides to agree a temporary ceasefire. It's very fragile. We're going to speak to an Iranian expert. Within the next hour, the Daily Telegraph writes, begging for a fight, Labour's asking its supporters to donate $27 each to halt the rise of one nation in the polls. The Sydney Morning Herald profile of the typical domestic violence killer release, the state's average DV murderer, is statistically an Australian man in his early 30s, according to 30 years of data. The Courier Mail, Paris on the river, Brisbane's riverfront, could be turned into a party precinct for the 2032 Olympic Games there with a Paris Games-style walk of champions. You'll remember the opening ceremony along the River Seine on boats had mixed reviews, partly because it was very rainy. And to Victoria's Herald Sun, poll-crushing, voters are fleeing Labour ahead of the state's November election, with polling suggesting a loss for Jacinta Allen's party, and that will do nothing to stem talk of a possible leadership spill. Now, a man who died while competing in the Fink Desert race outside Alice Springs has been identified as Matthew Billerfield. The motorcyclist was killed in a crash while racing along the off-road track on Sunday. He's been described by his family as a character larger than life itself and an all-round sportsman. Despite the tragedy, organisers vowed the race would continue. Riders held a minute's silence before taking to the track again yesterday. Now, a Taiwanese grandmother whose weightlifting skills have gained millions of views online has told Sky News she hopes to inspire more people to try the sport. She's one of a growing number of Taiwanese seniors hitting the gym as the island becomes a super-aged society. Our Asia correspondent, Stash Butler, has more from Taipei.
2: Doing deadlifts didn't come naturally to Chen Yuemei, but months of twice-weekly training have built a habit and helped the 91-year-old grandmother turn her health around.
3: At first, I thought, I've spent all this money and I'm incapable of doing anything. But now I feel like I'm making progress. I had surgery on this elbow 10 years ago. I've had operations on both my arms and my spine, plus this ear, and cataract surgery on my eyes. I've been operated on from head to toe.
2: Ms. Chen is one of a growing group of older Taiwanese hitting the gym to build strength and independence, as the island's aging population puts its healthcare system under strain. Decades of low birth rates have turned Taiwan into a super-aged society, where one in five people is 65 or older. And the city of Taipei is aging faster than most.
4: Gyms like this one in the capital serve one of the most elderly populations in Taiwan. Almost a quarter of Taipei's 2.5 million people are over the age of 65.
2: That shift has presented challenges, but also opportunities. Weightlifting competitions and catchy videos like these have helped gyms like LKK Wellness attract older clients, including Ms. Chen, who herself was featured by CNN with more than 2 million views. LKK has used that virality to grow. It now serves 11,000 mostly older students across four gyms.
5: Older people especially have this idea that training is dangerous or it's something younger people do. But at LKK, our message has always been that anyone can do it. Getting older doesn't have to mean getting weaker. They're not the same.
2: And the goal of getting Taiwan's older people moving is one Ms. Chen says she's happy to serve.
3: People see my videos and say, wow, if a woman that old can do it, we can do exercise too and give it a go. If that can give older people the courage they need, then I'm glad to help.
2: It's a trend that could benefit the island and its people, helping spread the burden of a demographic transition and build the strength needed to thrive in later years. Stash Butler, Sky News, Taipei.
1: Well, I've been an advocate for strength training for years now, so that's my favourite story of the day. For now, let's take a look at the latest weather forecast with Sky's Tamsin Green.
6: Tuesday will be remaining unsettled in the west thanks to this cold front sweeping in, bringing further showers, thunderstorms and strong winds. Meanwhile, across the east, even though high pressure is still overhead, we've got that onshore flow driving in a few showers. So scattered showers, the theme for Brisbane throughout Tuesday. Looking mainly dry for Sydney, just the chance of the odd light shower during the morning. But through the afternoon, we're looking at increasingly sunny skies developing. Meanwhile, across the south for Melbourne, we're looking at those winds increasing through the night. A mainly fine and sunny day, but as that cold front approaches from the west, those winds will be strengthening. Meanwhile, blustery already for much of the day across Adelaide. In terms of those showers, though, we can expect that through the night with the cloud increasing through the evening as well. For Perth, we'll have the chance of a few showers mainly during the morning, but conditions tending to ease as the day goes on and those winds will ease as well. Across the southeast for Hobart, we're looking at a mainly fine and settled day. Canberra seeing the chance of a few showers after a pretty chilly start there. And Darwin seeing a top of 31 degrees, staying dry and sunny, and that humidity starting to increase once again.
1: Still to come here on First Edition this Tuesday morning, Donald Trump claims to be behind the newest ceasefire between Iran and Israel, plus the death toll rising in the Philippines after a 7.8 magnitude earthquake. All those details and more just ahead.
0: Sky News will be back after this short break.

0: Iran and Israel agree to stop attacking one another for now. U.S. President Donald Trump calling for a more permanent solution. 35 are dead and hundreds more injured after a major earthquake in the Philippines. Barnaby Joyce claims the Bondi Beach massacre was the political bomb boosting One Nation's poll surge. And a new poll reveals Jacinta Allen's ratings plummet ahead of November's Victorian state election. Plus, in sport, the origin teams for Game 2 are in, and already there are changes for the Blues. Today's weather, a shower or two in Perth and Brisbane, reaching Adelaide tonight, becoming windy in Melbourne.
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0: Hello there, a very warm welcome to you this Tuesday morning, June the 9th. Great to have your company. Israel and Iran have agreed to stop firing on each other for now. It's been a tense 24 hours after both sides exchanged missiles. Let's go to Washington to join our correspondent, Jonathan Kersley. Good morning to you, Jono. It's threatened to plunge the region into deeper war.
2: It really did. It was a very, very delicate period overnight Australian time as Israel retaliated to the strikes that were launched by Iran towards northern Israel, around Haifa in particular. Israeli military targeted what they said were military sites in Tehran. The west of Iran was also coming under attack from Israel, but the response seemed to be measured. President Trump had urged Benjamin Netanyahu not to go forward with a retaliation, insisting that he is the one who is calling all the shots. Those were the president's own words, the Financial Times. But it seemed as though Benjamin Netanyahu, at least in part, thumbed his nose at that, deciding to give the go-ahead for strikes against Iran. But early this morning, US time, a matter of a few hours ago, President Trump went directly to Truth Social to plead for both sides to stop. And then he got on the phone with Israel's prime minister, once again making the case that there needed to be a stop to the firing from both sides as he tries to hold his own very delicate peace negotiations with Iran on some sort of road, which seems hard to see now where it goes to from here on that front. This is what the president had to say on Truth Social. He said both sides, Israel and Iran, are looking to do an immediate ceasefire. Final negotiations on peace are proceeding, subject to ignorance or stupidity getting in its way. Then he went on to say that the blockade that the US has in place would remain in full force. Responding to all of that, this is what Israel's Prime Minister Benjamin Netanyahu had to say.
3: If the terrorist regime makes a mistake of attacking us again, we will respond with force. Because Israel has the full right to self-defense, and we exercise it whenever necessary. I say this to you, dear citizens of Israel, just as I say it with appreciation and respect in my good conversations with my friend, President Trump.
2: Alex, Iran has been insisting that Israel had to learn lessons from what took place over the course of the last 24 hours. And for now, both sides have essentially agreed to stop attacks on one another, but with certain conditions. Iran is saying if there is firing by Israel into Lebanon, which we have seen already today inside Beirut, the Israeli forces insisting once again they are going after Hezbollah. And interestingly, yesterday we also saw missiles fired from Yemen, the Houthis, Iranian-backed, heading towards Israel. That's the first time that group has launched attacks since the April ceasefire. Khalibaf, who is one of the top negotiators for the Iranian side and the speaker in the Iranian parliament, posted earlier today, "We've disrupted the equation of a ceasefire on paper and its repeated violations in the field. As long as you lack the genuine will to build trust, Iran's response will be exactly this." So the concern is, for now, as fragile as this holds, a blink by either side could once again plunge this region into crisis. This is some of what an Israeli Iranian foreign ministry spokesperson had to say.
4: America has direct responsibility in any action that the Zionist regime carries out in relation to violation of regional peace

0: security against Iran. The Director General of the International Atomic Energy Agency is going to pursue this completely biased, unprofessional, and political approach towards Iran's nuclear issue.
1: And Alex, I want to bring you some numbers that are just coming into the newsroom now via a Reuters Ipsos poll. President Trump's approval numbers still sit low for him. They are unchanged since mid-May at 35%. But this poll also shows some significant concern from Americans around how he is handling the economy. Just 20% approve of his economic plans. And once again, it is showing the signs of how Americans are feeling about domestic issues. There has long been a push, some in the Republican side, but also from many American voters, of the desire for the American president to get back on the domestic front on domestic issues. We saw him address some of that at a rally in Wisconsin at the back end of last week. But with the midterms fast approaching and the president essentially, according to the White House Chief of Staff Susie Wiles, being put on the ballot himself by going out to campaign for so many candidates, as we will see over the course of the next few months, it is going to be the economy that is going to be weighing very heavily on the minds of Americans, not so much foreign conflicts. Alex?
2: Jono, thank you. Jonathan Kersey reporting from Washington. At least 35 people have died and hundreds more are injured in the wake of a 7.8 magnitude earthquake striking the Philippines yesterday. As Cordelia Lynch now reports, the sheer size of the quake initially triggered tsunami warnings, although they have now been lifted.
3: It sits the Philippines in this very kind of tectonically complex area, so it is used to earthquakes. It suffers hundreds of them along with Indonesia every year, but this was a particularly strong one, a magnitude 7.8 earthquake, and it was felt as far as 420 kilometers away in Indonesia, and it triggered a lot of tsunami warnings. Fortunately, most of those have subsequently been lifted, but I just want to show you some of the picture that captures how terrifying it was when it struck. These are images of school children. It was a flag ceremony in the morning when they suddenly felt this ground shaking back and forth. Obviously, an incredibly scary ordeal for them. Fortunately, no injuries at that elementary school. But it does just show you how shaking these experiences can be for people. And the main sort of focus and epicenter of the earthquake was General Santos. That's an area famous for tuna. Just want to show you some video from there that shows some of the damage on buildings. There was one building that was housing a very famous fast food restaurant there. And suddenly, when the earthquake hit, it just completely collapsed. There's been a lot of that dramatic imagery coming out of the Philippines. But as I say, those tsunami warnings have been lifted. And this all comes 8 months after a devastating earthquake in the island of Cebu in the Philippines that claimed the lives of 79 people. We've seen the Philippine government responding pretty quickly, making sure they've got their emergency plan in place.
2: That's Cordelia Lynch with the latest from that Philippines earthquake. Let's turn our attention to matters back home. Labour appealing to supporters for donations. The party says it's to help prevent One Nation from turning polling momentum into seats. Let's join our political reporter, Ruben Spargo, who's live in Canberra for us this morning. Hello to you, Ruben. Why now?
4: It's a good question, Alex. Labor headquarters are running this online fundraising drive, asking supporters to chip in ahead of the next election, which is not due until May 2028. We know that the latest news poll showed One Nation overtaking Labor in primary vote support. We can show you this advertisement here in red and white. It says to all Labor supporters, please don't scroll past this. We are asking you to contribute any amount to Labor's campaign to take on One Nation today. 99% of people reading this won't contribute. We hope you'll be different. If everyone seeing this contributed $27, we'd have the resources to prevent One Nation from turning polling momentum into seats. Anthony Albanese has attributed One Nation's rise to cost of living pressures. Angus Taylor is blaming Labor's broken budget promises for the coalition's declining support and One Nation's surge. Barnaby Joyce told The Australian there had been a political bomb ready to go off, and Bondi lit the fuse. Here's Pauline Hanson speaking to Sky News overnight on One Nation's support.
5: polls come and go and can be like a stock exchange. You're up one day, you're down the next. It means just getting out there, putting our policies forward to the people before the next election and keep talking to the Australian people. I know they're very dissatisfied. I've been out all weekend talking to people and nothing's changed. They're actually a lot more so disgruntled. And what I find fascinating is the younger ones that are coming across now to One Nation.
4: Alex, as the phrase goes, a week is a long time in politics. The next election could still be another 2 years away. Alex?
2: Ruben Spargo reporting. Thank you. There's renewed pressure on the Victorian government as a new poll there shows a drop in support. The latest Freshwater Strategy poll shows support for Labour has slumped to 23%, behind One Nation on 25% and the Coalition on 27%. The state opposition also leads on two-party preferred, 53% to 47%. Jess Wilson holds a commanding lead as preferred premier, the current opposition leader outpolling Jacinta Allen, 49 to 25. The poll also reveals a change in Labour leadership would increase the party's primary vote by 2 points. 29% of voters say they would back ALP at the election under a new face, while 57% said it would make no difference. Western Australia's opposition leader says he's open to working with One Nation ahead of the next state election there. Liberal leader Basil Zemplas has outlined 6 policy commitments during a speech to the business community in Perth.
6: Almost 3 years out from the state election, Western Australia's opposition leader has made his pitch to voters.
7: Together with our National Party colleagues, we're going to act where others have refused.
6: Tackling the state's hospital crisis has been described as a priority for the Liberals. Ambulance ramping reached record numbers in May as the Cook Labor government blames a shortage in aged care beds.
7: Despite record population growth, WA Labor has not opened one new hospital in the almost 10 years that they have been in power. The previous Liberal National government built or rebuilt 9 hospitals in 8.5 years. Put simply, this state government has put trains ahead of hospitals.
6: The former Perth mayor has also addressed the rise in support for One Nation. Mr. Zemplis says he's keeping an open mind about working with or alongside the party going forward.
7: That to ignore them would be to ignore the will of the people. And from my vantage point, that's what I see the rise of One Nation as. They are a rising political movement. And because of that, One Nation deserve respect.
6: If elected as Premier in 2029, Basil Zemplis has also pledged to prioritise housing, cost of living and extending trading hours on Sunday mornings. But those commitments have been deemed desperate by the state government.
8: This is Basil, about saving Basil. And his commitment to join with One Nation in election campaigns again shows a level of desperation and making sure that Basil's top priority is Basil.
6: One Nation leader Pauline Hanson will visit Perth later this week. Kira Haynes, Sky News, Perth.
2: Much more ahead here on First Edition this Tuesday morning. I'm going to tell you how China's President Xi was welcomed to North Korea ahead of a long-awaited meeting of the two powers. And in sport, we're going to tell you about the latest Origin news.
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1: Welcome back to First Edition this Tuesday morning. Xi Jinping has been given a red carpet welcome in North Korea. China's leader is in the capital, Pyongyang, for a two-day visit where he will hold talks with Kim Jong-un. It's his first trip to North Korea for 7 years. The leader's looking to strengthen ties as North Korea builds closer military and trade links with Russia. Divers in the Mediterranean Sea have captured a rare moment, sighting a great white shark during a fishing net removal mission. Divers had only submerged when they came across the 4-meter-long animal in the Strait of Sicily. While great whites have previously been spotted in the region, one has never been captured on camera. They're very rare for the Med, unlike the waters off our coast or even off the coast of South Africa. Now, another day, another bear sighting in Japan, plunging nearly 100 schools into lockdown. CCTV vision shows the medium-sized black bear dashing through a shopping strip in a city north of Japan's capital, Tokyo, startling onlookers. The animal was first spotted in a park near a school and remains on the run. It comes after 4 people were injured in a separate bear attack last week.
2: This sports update is brought to you by Yui. We know footy is made by fans. That's why everyone on our team is on yours.
1: Let's get a Fox Sports update now. Jim Callanan is here. And my son, for his sins, is a Roosters fan and took great notes when Marky Mark came back and scored 3 tries for them. And it might have had an impact on Origin selection.
3: Big return indeed for Marky Mark. And now, not only one night, they couldn't get through without a change. So Mark is in, unfortunately, for Stephen Crichton. He is out. So he was still troubled by an AC joint issue with his shoulder. The Bulldogs captain actually kicked the match-winning penalty against the Eels to win their King's Birthday clash yesterday. And he was then included in Laurie Daly's squad for the Blues. However, within hours, he was out. And the rugby-bound Rooster star Mark Nungawinatuwaze was called in for a potential debut. It's not the only drama for the Blues. Playmaker Mitch Moses selected despite not playing since a hamstring injury forced his late withdrawal ahead of the series opener.
4: Our first training session's on the Wednesday, and that's always been a sort of an educational day rather than a heavy session. So you'd want them to participate in that, but certainly by the Thursday, they need to be humming because you don't want to be taking guys in that are underdone. They've got to make sure that they can hit the paddock and have confidence in their own preparation. I think that's the key.
3: In more positive news, boom front row Payne-Haas is back. Well, veteran hooker Appy Korosau won a recall to his first Origin squad since 2023. Meanwhile, for Queensland coach Billy Slater, he's been able to recall Reece Walsh as a bit of a strike weapon off the bench for their must-win mission in Melbourne. Much more on all that for you right now on Fox Sports News. In AFL, Melbourne has kept its unbeaten streak at the MCG so far this year intact with a thrilling 8-point win over Collingwood. The Pies mounted a steep challenge against the D's, led by Nick Dacos, who was dominant for much of the match and kicked a brilliant goal early in the clash to get the Pies supporters up and about. After they trailed for much of the second half, it was Melbourne, though, who hit the front. Late on, care of a stunning goal from Paddy Gross. Kaziah Pickett, though, who missed a couple of golden opportunities to seal the match in the final few moments, ultimately did put the game to bed. It's a great contest. The win keeps the D's in top 4 contention. Now just one win out of third spot. Collingwood, though, now sit 11th, and they'll be sweating on the fitness of defender Braden Maynard after he suffered a shoulder injury in that clash.
5: Finals like atmosphere, finals like occasion, finals like contest. So for us to find another way, certainly wasn't the prettiest game of footy, but I thought when the game was on the line, we were able to get to another level. you know, they're a bloody good team, a good club, got a lot of experience in those moments. So to see our boys, you know, just keep chipping away and own moments late in the game is really encouraging.
3: What about this? England captain Ben Stokes is now one of two players being investigated following a nightclub incident after their test win over New Zealand at Lord's. Stokes, along with fast bowler Gus Atkinson, are in the ECB sights after the pair were, quote, involved in a breach of team protocols after the pair were at a nightclub in the early hours of Monday morning when an incident took place. Now, this alleged incident is said to have involved a Saracens rugby player. But it is the latest controversy to hit this English team after a rather disastrous Ashes tour. But the team's drinking culture certainly came into question during their tour down under. Harry Brook was actually punched by a bouncer in Wellington. That was in the lead-up to the Ashes, but kept quiet until right near the end of the series. Vision of an intoxicated Ben Duckett also found its way onto social media, and those episodes led to a midnight curfew of all players and staff. And now the captain is the first one to breach it. They just seemingly can't get out of their own way at the moment, even after Stokes' a good win.
1: Stokes' career was almost ended by a nightclub incident. So
3: all those years ago.
1: There's a lot more on that story to come for sure. Jim, for now, thank you. More sport from Jim in the next hour. But let's get more on our top story now, the temporary ceasefire between Iran and Israel. US President Donald Trump claiming he ordered both sides to stop strikes. Let's speak to Defense of Democracy's Iran Program Senior Director, Benham Ben-Tailblue, who joins us live now. Benham, thank you. Will the ceasefire last, do you think?
6: It's great to be with you. I don't even think the ceasefire that was in effect after the major hostilities ended on April 8th has lasted, because we're in a war over the ceasefire, or in a shorter ceasefire war, with the Islamic Republic on one day firing against its Arab neighbors, on another day firing against Israel. There is a widening radius of Iranian missile and drone fire here, which really makes it, in Washington, more a question of when rather than if there might be another U.S.-Iran round at play.
1: We've obviously got complex relationships involved with Iran, Israel, Lebanon, and Hezbollah all in the mix. How complex does it make these negotiations?
6: Well, it even raises the question about the utility of the negotiations, because you don't need to take it from me. You can take it from the man with his finger on the trigger of the largest ballistic missile arsenal in the Middle East, and that's the commander of Iran's IRGC Aerospace Force, who has said that he's looking to connect both diplomacy as well as the battlefield as well as the street in Iran. So this is something that the regime is using to not just provide missile cover for its terrorist proxies in Lebanon, but to get leverage against the Trump administration. So unless we see equal and opposite reaction from Washington in the short term, the regime will have the leverage, whether it's at the negotiating table or on the battlefield. At least, thankfully, on the battlefield, the Israelis have responded and equalized.
1: A couple of things to try and clarify. You were talking about the IRGC's missile capability. Of course, the US President Donald Trump constantly claiming their military has been all but eradicated.
6: Well, the president has actually given specific numbers very recently in an interview with NBC about, he said, 20% of the regime's ballistic missile stocks are believed to still be there. Now, the longer the quote-unquote ceasefire goes on, the more the regime can actually dig out other elements of its ballistic missile arsenal that has been disabled rather than destroyed. So when he talks, you know, traditionally in very broad terms about the military damage done to Iran's defense industrial base, to Iran's, you know, drone versus missile versus other long-range strike capabilities, there is a major difference between something that is degraded versus something that is destroyed. And this is a regime that, you know, one, again, need not take it from me, you can take it from Iranian dissidents, is like a wounded snake. It will still seek to strike out, even if it knows it's going to get hit back.
1: And for the second time in a week, we're having reports there have been very strong words between Donald Trump and Israel's Benjamin Netanyahu. Do you think that relationship is key to how these peace negotiations progress?
6: Well, I actually think the relationship that is key is the one between Donald Trump's rhetoric and actions, and more importantly, between the interpretation of the Iranian government's sense of seriousness for the Trump administration to turn its rhetoric into actions. But as it relates to Prime Minister Netanyahu and President Trump, you know, I say push away from the table on this. If we take a snapshot approach to the U.S.-Israel relationship, we will miss the trend lines that have actually made these two countries closer together than ever before. Now, has there been, you know, serious words exchanged between the president and the prime minister, even leading to foul language? Sure. Does that define the personal relationship between these two or the political and policy relationship between Israel and America? Not at all. In fact, you just had a major conflict in the Middle East with Israel and America actually fighting and singing from the same sheet of music against a major strategic adversary. So I say pay attention to the trend and not the small blips that negate it.
1: Okay, that's Ben and Ben Tailblue, who is the Defense of Democracy's Iran Program Senior Director, and we really appreciate your time on Sky News today. Thank you. Just ahead here on First Edition, 35 are dead in the Philippines after a horror earthquake. Plus, why a Melbourne local is running across state lines in the hope of raising tens of thousands of dollars.
0: Sky News will be back after this short break.

0: Hello, I'm Alex Thomas with your first edition this Tuesday morning, June the 9th. Great to have you with us. U.S. President Donald Trump is calling for an end to the recent escalation in the Middle East conflict. It follows an exchange of missiles between Iran and Israel, which put the ongoing peace talks at risk.
1: It was a heavy night of fire between Israel and Iran, with the first major break in their ceasefire since April. Iranian missiles lit up the skies, and Israel's defense forces targeted ready-to-launch missile sites in central Iran. But after the quick skirmish, the fighting is apparently on hold for now, as President Trump looks to get peace talks back on track.
2: I will say that because it looks to me like Israel picked up some very active Iranian radar-based air defense sites for the targeting, that this is a good move overall for our forces in the region. I think these strikes are going to put some additional pressure on Iran.
1: While Iran agreed to call off its attacks, Israel is still targeting the Iranian proxy group Hezbollah in Lebanon, which could make this renewed ceasefire short-lived.
3: We have the same objectives as Israel does, but maybe a different priority. Everybody wants Iran to have no nuclear weapons. We got that. But then after that, Israel's priority is its own security in the region.
1: After demanding an immediate ceasefire, President Trump says final negotiations on peace are proceeding, subject to ignorance or stupidity getting in its way. Before the fresh attacks, the president told Fox and NBC News that a deal could be signed within days.
4: We're very close to having a deal, and if we don't have a deal, we'll do it one way or the other. Either way, we win.
1: President Trump also reiterated today that the U.S. blockade on Iran's ports will remain in full effect until a final deal is reached.
0: Rebecca Castor reporting there. Now, Lebanon's President Joseph Aoun says he's counting on U.S. President Donald Trump to broker a long-lasting peace deal with Israel. His comments coming in an exclusive interview with CNN as peace in the Middle East remains on a knife edge.
5: Are you prepared to keep the negotiations with Israel going under the American auspices? How is that going at all?
6: Actually, I have no other choice. I'm trying to benefit from the President Trump's personal interest in ending this conflict. And as I said, it's very difficult, but we are committed to it. And we have no other choice. So we're counting on President Trump and his team to make a breakthrough. But we did yesterday or the day before. It was a tough negotiation until we were able to have a major breakthrough, which is a ceasefire, in exchange of the Israel of Hezbollah withdrawal from the southern part of Lebanon, South Litani sector area.
5: And are they going to do it?
6: This is different. They came up with this initiative, and we're trying to work it out. It's very difficult, but we have no other choice. We have to keep trying. We have to try to find, by all means, to settle this problem or to end this conflict. It's in the best interest for both sides.
5: What is on the table? Is it a full-scale peace agreement like Jordan has with Israel?
6: No, actually, for the time being, it's a non-aggression agreement, security agreement, you name it. We need to end the state of hostility between Lebanon and Israel forever. And this could be a path forward for just and lasting peace.
0: That was the Lebanon President Joseph Aoun speaking to CNN's Christiane Amanpour. Now, at least 35 people are dead after a powerful earthquake rocked the southern Philippines. The 7.8 magnitude quake striking near Mindanao, damaging buildings and causing children to be evacuated from schools. More than 100 people have been injured as well. Rescue crews beginning to assess the full scale of the damage. Tsunami warnings issued across parts of the region, including Indonesia and Malaysia, but they have since been cancelled. Back home, experts are warning Australia could fall behind competitors under new tariffs being imposed by the Trump administration. Last week, the US suggested imposing a 12.5% tariff on Australia after an official investigation found it had failed to stop goods made with forced labour from entering its markets. Some of Australia's competitors will face a lower 10% rate after the same inquiry found they had better measures in place. New modelling shows the advantage given to market rivals could cost Australia up to $1.6 billion a year in costs. The opposition leader, Angus Taylor, is blaming Labour's budget for One Nation's rise in the polls. Mr. Taylor claims the government's unpopular tax changes have eroded trust in the traditional political system, according to The Age. His campaign chief is reportedly planning on framing One Nation as a gift to Labour, voting for which will lock in left-wing governments. OK, let's speak more now to Nationals leader Matt Canavan, who joins us live. Matt, good to see you this morning. Does the latest polling make One Nation the new opposition in waiting?
7: No, it doesn't, because the opposition is the one with the second most seats in the parliament, which obviously is the Liberal and National coalition. We've got to get rid of this government. I think the polls show that very clearly. Our job, though, as that official His Majesty's opposition, is to convince people that we have a plan to restore living standards in this country, to secure our borders again. That's what I'll be fighting for the next couple of years. It's a long way to the next election, and I'm not going to get distracted by polls that will come out. There'll be hundreds of polls between now and that election. My focus, and I know Angus's focus, will remain squarely on improving the lives of Australians. And so that's why we've announced that we'd cut taxes. We've announced we'd scrap net zero to lower energy prices and the cost of living, and we'd bring down migration, because we need to do that to provide relief from on housing, on infrastructure services, and we need to respond to the Australian people. I do think what these polls show is that people are very frustrated and angry about their elected representatives not listening to them. There are some very clear requests from people right now. People want migration to come down. They want a government to focus on living costs, to focus on getting interest rates down, government spending under control. And instead, we've had a government deliver a budget just of higher taxes, no plan for economic growth. And when I asked the finance minister last week in set of estimates, she couldn't even answer how this budget would help increase productivity. And that lack of productivity growth is at the heart of why real wages have been falling under this government. And people feel like they are going backwards economically.
0: So you agree with Angus Taylor that the latest budget has kind of given One Nation this recent boost?
7: Oh, look, I think all of the lying we've seen from this government has made people extremely frustrated and angry, as I say, and some of that frustration is spilling over into you know, giving a big middle finger to the political class. By expressing support for the parties or minor parties like One Nation. As I say, these polls are going to come and go. There's going to be lots of them. We've got a couple of years to convince people about why a change of government to a Liberal and Nationals government will be the best choice for this country. We've got to do that by getting behind a coherent and comprehensive plan. I mentioned some of that earlier. One thing I didn't mention is we're going to cut red tape too. We've announced that we're going to slash that national construction code. That'll help save about $70,000 on the construction costs of a new home. We'll get rid of all of this net zero green tape too. This government's imposing on its own figures a cost of $1.8 billion on small and medium-sized businesses, making them report their carbon emissions every year. For what purpose? Who knows what? We'll get rid of all of that as well, remove that cost, and just free up this economy, just to back this country again by building things, by using our energy resources for the benefit of Australians, and focus on getting industry and jobs and economic opportunity back to Australia.
0: Matt, you're playing down the polls. The Telegraph, though, reporting that Labor's asking its members for small donations, specifically to combat the One Nation surge. What do you think that tells us?
7: Well, it tells me that the Labor Party is addicted to politics. That's its only obsession. And sometimes you've got to give it its due. It's not too bad at politics. It just falls down when it comes to economics and basic things like running a migration program. I would suggest, not that I'm in the business of providing advice to my Labor colleagues, but I would suggest if they want to improve their political fortunes, they need to focus on delivering better results for the Australian people. They are in government. They have the power to take action and do things. So rather than ask for donations so they can run more political ads, I'd ask that the Labor government focus on taking action to improve the living standards of Australians, to secure our borders, to focus on our country again. That's what the Australian people want its government to do. And the reason we're seeing so much frustration is the Labor Party and this government refuses to listen to the Australian people.
0: And one issue on the government's horizon for sure is the potential tariffs out of the US. The AFR reporting the latest, you know, projected increase could cost Australian exporters more than $1.5 billion. How concerning is that?
7: Look, these tariffs are totally unjustified. I've come out hard against them. I would hope that the Prime Minister would travel to the US more regularly to put the case for Australia. He's barely gone there since Donald Trump's been the president. It's almost like the Prime Minister's running scared. And I don't think that helps our interests. He should be over there. I've encouraged him to
0: go over. There have been high-level meetings, haven't there, though? We've seen the Deputy PM meet with Pete Hegseth, and all seems well on the AUKUS front, so it's not like there haven't been top-level discussions.
7: Yeah, I reckon the President is someone who wants to be spoken to directly, though. And the American political system does give the President enormous power. So I think we need those face-to-face meetings. I'm not sure why the Prime Minister hasn't taken more opportunities to go there. As I say, Socceroos are about to play the Americans. Let's hope they win. The President might go along. So I would encourage our Prime Minister to go too. I think it's really important for our country to push this case, particularly on things like tariffs, to protect our interests and make the case for Australia and what we do as a good friend of the United States and why these tariffs shouldn't be imposed on us.
0: Nationals leader Matt Canavan, thank you. Let's go check on the latest weather now. Our senior meteorologist, Rob Sharp, has joined us here. Looks a bit wet in the east and west at the moment. What about today's weather in general?
8: Yeah, we've got a few showers still around. For WA, a cold front, of course, came through yesterday. It brought plenty of wet weather with it. You can see that nicely on the radar. There's the remnants of it this morning. Still showers easing on the west coast now. Perth seeing close on 12 millimetres in the gauge, but that final line of wet weather, that is the main burst of rainfall behind the initial front that came through yesterday. And so now that that secondary front has moved in, it's now going to be reasonably dry for Perth through today. Just a chance of another couple of showers, I'd suggest. Showers running along the southern coast of WA and wet weather starting to track further eastwards. This line of rainfall likely to reach Adelaide close to about midnight tonight. Further east, we've got some showers there as well. Cairns has seen 18 millimetres. There's been a few for Mackay and for Brisbane, a couple in the gauge there too. And a little bit over the eastern inland of New South Wales and down to the Victorian border with the rain on the east coast just out to sea. So Sydney not seeing that today, should stay dry and miss out on that rainfall. But as you can see in the forecast, we've got this little bit of wet weather over the eastern inland and into far western Queensland today. And still a few showers on that New South Wales Queensland border, so a couple of spots of wet weather there today as well. So looking across the country, showers easing for the west, developing near midnight for Adelaide, windy for Melbourne primarily late afternoon into this evening ahead of that front running across the south, and some showers continuing up into far northern Queensland as well.
0: And how significant is the rain this week across the nation?
8: It's looking pretty significant, Alex. We've got more wet weather systems moving in. So looking at the southeast, that front moving away, but we'll have an upper trough that will enhance this wet weather out through the eastern inland, particularly over the next 2 days, bring some handy wet weather again to areas such as Moree and Roma and Charleville. So some of those areas that have been in drought over the last 8 months or so saw significant rain last month, and this is some handy follow-up wet weather for some of those regions, but it's not as widespread. Then we'll have another system hit the west coast on Thursday. This will turn into a northwest cloud band that will then soak the southeast late in the week with some further handy wet weather there. And then we'll have another system reaching the southwest on the weekend as well. So the rain systems just keep on coming across the country. And as you can see, many areas in the green shading are facing more than 15 millimetres. Some areas will see more than 50 millimetres across the week. But for the east coast, there's not that much rain on the way. So for Sydney, a drier than usual week.
0: Rob, many thanks. Stay with us here on First Edition. An unexpected visitor for a group of divers in the Med. We'll tell you how it went.
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1: It's Tuesday morning, June the 9th. This is First Edition. Thanks for your company. 16 people have been charged by police after a four-month meth trafficking investigation in Brisbane. One of the offenders, a 36-year-old man, is accused of trying to run away from officers during a search, police seizing 1.6 kilos of meth, 11 grams of cocaine, one firearm, and more than $16,000 in cash. A Melbourne local's beginning a major feat, running across state lines, all in the name of fighting alcohol addiction. Ben Craven hopes to raise more than $50,000 to battle the disease, which almost took his life.
2: A 750-kilometre journey awaits Ben Craven, but it doesn't compare to the road he's already travelled. The 43-year-old starting his run from Adelaide to Melbourne, all to support the fight against alcohol addiction, a battle he knows all too well.
3: It just took over my life and ruined it.
2: Ben's relationship with alcohol began at just 16, but slowly a few beers at a party became a daily norm.
3: It starts getting earlier and earlier in the day. And then it became, rather than a coping mechanism, I had to have it. My body relied on it.
2: And the impact couldn't have been greater.
3: So I lost my wife. She left with my daughter. And then I hit real rock bottom and... I lost everything. Everything.
2: The wake-up call coming 3 years ago. Admitted to hospital, too sick to walk, his organs beginning to shut down.
3: Stop or die. Oh, I'm so blessed I have mum to fight for me and get me... She kept on fighting until I got that bed.
2: For 6 months, Ben lived at Windara's residential rehabilitation.
3: You have to have the self-accountability, because when you're on your own... There's no one else. It's just your self-accountability. And I learnt that at Windana.
2: But his biggest motivator was waiting for him outside.
3: My daughter, she came and visited me while I was in rehab, and that, like, every time I saw her, it was like another little, you know, a little jet and to keep going.
2: Along his gruelling journey across state lines, Ben is aiming to raise $50,000 for Windara's drug and alcohol recovery.
3: It's one of those drugs I don't think you can do on yourself. You need help.
2: Running a new passion found throughout his own journey.
3: Well, I've almost substituted one addiction for another. The running's like a challenge. And once I feel a degree of satisfaction and accomplishment once I've done a run. And that's rolled into the rest of my life.
2: But this will be no easy feat. Ben's run is set to take him 2.5 weeks, just shy of running a marathon every single day. Monique van Hayden, Sky News.
1: And we wish him all the very best. Now, coalition MPs are calling for One Nation leader Pauline Hanson to refer a member of her party to the Privileges Committee, according to The Australian. It's in reference to a potential constitutional breach by One Nation Senator Tyron Whitten. The 55-year-old sought to amend his register of interest following inquiries into his ongoing role at a construction company. Pauline Hanson's being urged to demonstrate leadership by allowing scrutiny on whether Mr. Whitten is in breach of the Constitution. The UK is looking to place a ban on young people sending and receiving sexually explicit images. UK Prime Minister Keir Starmer confirming he wants the ban brought in, speaking at London Tech Week. He's calling on those firms to make it happen, or the government will.
4: Today, I'm calling on tech companies operating in this country to introduce device controls that prevent children from sending and receiving sexually explicit images. Because this is not an impossible challenge. These are some of the most innovative companies in the world, and I believe they can solve it. But if they choose not to, then we will act and we will change the law.
1: At least two people are dead after Russia struck Ukraine's southeast. CCTV footage capturing the moment a missile struck a car. Local authorities are reporting that at least 23 people have been injured. Israel's decided to reopen the Rafah crossing for a gradual entry of humanitarian aid into Gaza. It was closed after Iran fired several missiles into Israel yesterday, prompting criticism from humanitarian groups. The announcement comes as Tel Aviv says it has halted further retaliatory strikes against Tehran. It's unclear if other border crossings will be reopened. Divers in the Mediterranean Sea have captured a rare moment, sighting a great white shark during a fishing net removal mission. Divers had only submerged when they came across the 4-metre-long animal in the Strait of Sicily. While great whites have previously been spotted in the region, they're very rare for the Mediterranean Sea and not one has never been captured on camera before. Much more ahead here on First Edition this Tuesday morning. We're going to tell you how Donald Trump has reacted overnight to the ceasefire between Iran and Israel, plus details of a violent earthquake that toppled buildings in the Philippines and left tens dead.
0: Sky News will be back after this short break.

0: One Nation. And Premier Jacinta Allen's ratings plummet in new polling ahead of Victoria's state election in November. Plus, in sport, the Origin teams are in for Game 2, and already there are changes for the Blues. Today's weather, a shower or two in Perth and Brisbane, reaching Adelaide tonight, becoming windy in Melbourne.
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0: Hello there, a very warm welcome to you this Tuesday morning, June the 9th. Great to have your company. Donald Trump has reportedly warned Benjamin Netanyahu that Israel would be on its own if it entered a full-scale conflict with Iran. Let's go straight to Washington to join our correspondent, Jonathan Kersley. Hello again to you, Jono. More signs of a rift between the two. What's the US president had to say?
2: It's a real sign of tension, and a real sign of tension of where President Trump sees this conflict as it stands. He has spoken with Axios here in the United States, and I want to bring you some of what he said about his conversation with Benjamin Netanyahu, Israel's prime minister, that took place earlier today after Israel launched a series of retaliatory strikes on Iran. He said, I said, Bibi, you better be careful or you will be on your own very soon. It is a clear message and a clear warning that the US president does not want to see a resumption of full-scale conflict. He has been trying to find and chart some sort of path to a negotiation with the Iranians that so far hasn't led to a deal, but he has insisted that there could be one coming soon. And the actions that took place over the course of the last 24 hours could jeopardize that. He went on to say of the progress in the negotiations itself, it is going to stop Iran from getting a nuclear weapon and stop enrichment. It is a phenomenal deal. We are getting everything we wanted. But still there is Iran holding out. Yesterday, it fired missiles in the direction of northern Israel around Haifa in response to what it said was persistent attacks by Israel inside Lebanon. Israel had been targeting Hezbollah, and in return to the strikes launched in the direction of Israel, well, the Israelis fired a number of rockets in an air assault on locations in Tehran, particularly military assets, they described them as. But all of that tit for tat came to a halt earlier this morning. President Trump had pleaded with both sides to try and stop firing at each other and then spoke directly with Israel's Prime Minister Benjamin Netanyahu. Both sides have agreed for now, that is Israel and Iran, that they will hold the fort, if you like, that they will hold back. But both are warning that if either side fires, then it will resume what could be a worst case scenario. This is some of what Benjamin Netanyahu had to say earlier today.
3: If the terrorist regime makes a mistake of attacking us again, we will respond with force. Because Israel has a full right to self-defense, and we exercise it whenever necessary. I say this to you, dear citizens of Israel, just as I say it with appreciation and respect in my good conversations with my friend, President Trump.
4: America has direct responsibility in any action that the Zionist regime carries out in relation to violation of regional peace and security against Iran. The Director General of the International Atomic Energy Agency is going to pursue this completely biased, unprofessional, and political approach towards Iran's nuclear issue.
2: So, Alex, on the end of that, you could hear a spokesperson for the Iranian Foreign Ministry. Clearly, things are very tense as it stands right now. Still, President Trump is hopeful that somehow a deal could be struck with Iran, as we've seen oil prices once again rise. And there's domestic pressure on President Trump amid all of this, too, because the midterms are obviously approaching in November, an election that will ultimately decide who has control of the House and the Senate here on Capitol Hill for the final 2 years of President Trump's presidency, his second term of the presidency. And there's a new Reuters Ipsos poll out today that shows while his approval ratings remain low by his standards, they sit at 35%. That is unchanged from mid-May, but still there is dissatisfaction in this poll when it comes to the president's handling of the economy. It's a clear message Americans appear to be sending in this. They want the president to turn the attention back on domestic issues, back on economic matters, because so much around elections is framed by what happens with the economy. And right now, like so many Western democracies, Americans are feeling the pain of higher prices at petrol stations. And the longer this conflict goes on, the longer that pain is added into. And the president will be all too acutely aware of that, even though he says

0: the United States does not need the Strait of Hormuz. Clearly, this conflict is having a financial impact on Americans. Alex?
1: Jonathan Kersley, thank you. At least 35 people have died and hundreds more are injured in the wake of a 7.8 magnitude earthquake striking the Philippines. As Cordelia Lynch reports, the sheer size of the quake initially triggered tsunami warnings, which have now been lifted.
2: It sits the Philippines in this very kind of tectonically complex area, so it is used to earthquakes. It suffers hundreds of them along with Indonesia every year, but this was a particularly strong one, a magnitude 7.8 earthquake, and it was felt as far as 420 kilometers away in Indonesia, and it triggered a lot of tsunami warnings. Fortunately, most of those have subsequently been lifted, but I just want to show you some of the picture that captures how terrifying it was when it struck. These are images of school children. It was a flag ceremony in the morning when they suddenly felt this ground shaking back and forth. Obviously, an incredibly scary ordeal for them. Fortunately, no injuries at that elementary school. But it does just show you how shaking these experiences can be for people. And the main sort of focus and epicenter of the earthquake was General Santos. That's an area famous for tuna. Just want to show you some video from there that shows some of the damage on buildings. There was one building that was housing a very famous fast food restaurant there. And suddenly, when the earthquake hit, it just completely collapsed. There's been a lot of that dramatic imagery coming out of the Philippines. But as I say, those tsunami warnings have been lifted. And this all comes 8 months after a devastating earthquake in the island of Cebu in the Philippines that claimed the lives of 79 people. We've seen the Philippine government responding pretty quickly, making sure they've got their emergency plan in place.
1: Cordelia Lynch with the latest there. Now back home, Labour's running a social media fundraising campaign to stop One Nation from turning its polling momentum into parliamentary seats. Let's join our political reporter, Ruben Spargo, live from Canberra. Good morning again to you, Ruben. It feels like Labour's really passing the donation buckets around.
3: Yeah, Labor headquarters, Alex, are asking supporters to chip in $27 ahead of the next federal election, which isn't until May 2028. We know the latest news poll has showed that One Nation has overtaken Labor in primary vote support. We can show you here this advertisement in red and white. It reads, to all Labor supporters, please don't scroll past this. We are asking you to contribute any amount to Labor's campaign to take on One Nation today. 99% of people reading this won't contribute. We hope you'll be different. If everyone seeing this contributed $27, we'd have the resources to prevent One Nation from turning polling momentum into seats. The Nationals leader, Matt Canavan, reacting to this round of advertisements on Sky News just before.
4: It tells me that the Labor Party is addicted to politics. I'd ask that the Labor government focus on taking action to improve the living standards of Australians, to secure our borders, to focus on our country again. That's what the Australian people want its government to do. And the reason we're seeing so much frustration is the Labor Party and this government refuses to listen.
3: The Prime Minister is attributing the rise of One Nation to growing anxieties around cost of living pressures. The opposition leader, Angus Taylor, is blaming Labor's, quote, broken promises in its budget for the rise of One Nation and the decline of the coalition. One Nation MP Barnaby Joyce says that there was a political bomb waiting to go off, and Bondi, the Bondi attack, lit the fuse. Here was Pauline Hanson, Pauline Hanson's take on the rise of One Nation.
5: Polls come and go and can be like a stock exchange. You're up one day, you're down the next. It means just getting out there, putting our policies forward to the people before the next election and keep talking to the Australian people. I know they're very dissatisfied. I've been out all weekend talking to the people and nothing's changed. They're actually a lot more so disgruntled. And what I find fascinating is the younger ones that are coming across now to One Nation.
3: Alex, there's plenty of time to raise funds for all parties. The next election might not be for another 2 years, Alex.
1: Yeah, a long way to go. Ruben Spargo, thank you. There is renewed pressure on the Victorian government as a new poll shows a drop in support. The latest freshwater strategy poll showing support for Labor slumping to 23%, behind One Nation on 25% and the Coalition on 27%. The state opposition also leads on two-party preferred, 53% to 47%. Jess Wilson holding a commanding lead as the preferred premier. The current opposition leader outpolling Jacinta Allen, 49 to 25%. It also reveals a change in Labour leadership would increase the party's primary vote by 2 points. 29% of voters say they would back ALP at the election with a new face at the helm, while 57% said it would make a difference. OK, let's get more on the nation's economy now by speaking to Chief Investment Officer at financial investment firm Motley Fool, Scott Phillips. Scott, great to see you on the show again. Opposition leader Angus Taylor blaming the budget for One Nation's rise in the polls. Have we seen a direct impact on the economy yet? Or is this more a perception amongst Australians of how we feel about our financial futures?
6: Alex, good morning. I reckon you've captured it pretty nicely, mate. Financial futures and probably our view on our politicians and governing parties. I'll leave the political bit on the side, but economically, absolutely. I wrote the other day, mate, I think inflation has finally tipped the scales. We've been feeling it for 6 years. It's not new, right? No one's all of a sudden woken up and gone, gee, things are expensive. What I think people have done is said, I thought I'd be better off by now. Angus Taylor blaming the budget, Anthony Albanese blaming the economy. They are really two sides of the same thing. Put the politics aside. People are saying, hang on, I'm worse off than I was. We know, real wages-wise, you're prepared to give it a year, 2 years, 3 years, 4 years if you're generous. But realistically, real wages are down so far between 2020 and today. House prices have continued to rise. They've tipped over just recently. And so I think there's a general economic concern, mate. The economy is not growing meaningfully. Productivity is still going backwards. That's why wages can't grow in real terms anytime soon. And that is the fundamental problem. People looking around saying, hang on, things aren't getting better. In fact, they feel like they're getting worse and worse and worse. We've also got sticker shock from inflation. I think that's the other thing, right? Talk about real wages, that is, wages after accounting for inflation. A lot of people just not know, even comparing that, looking at the price of bread or the price of milk or the price of petrol and saying, man, this is more expensive. Everything keeps going up. Nothing's changing. I need to do something about it. And that, to me, strikes me as the economic circumstances anyway that have driven the rise in One Nation. I'm sure there's lots of other things as well, house prices in particular, but economics in general and inflation most specifically.
1: Yeah, people looking around at who to blame and also who's going to get us out of this crisis, right? Yeah. Do you think there is an argument that some of the downturn in the economy, some of the cost of living crisis is beyond Australian control? It's down to global circumstances?
6: Oh, entirely. You're absolutely right to point that out. And the challenge for us, unfortunately, is that our inflation is high and going higher when other countries have managed to bring theirs down. So there is absolutely, this started as a global issue, right? We know that. COVID really kicked it off. The war in Ukraine, supply chains, lots of government spending, lots of money printing here and around the world. It is absolutely global in origin. The question is really, how long can it last and what do we do next? By the way, the disquiet we're feeling is the sort of disquiet we've had around the rest of the world already. To some degree, we're late to the party. But yeah, I think you're absolutely right. It is a global problem. We're in a globalized world, right? When the price of oil goes up, we can't avoid it. When the price of internationally traded commodities goes up, we can't avoid that either. So yes, absolutely. I think what people are looking at, though, is saying, what are the things the government can control? And are they doing enough on those fronts to really rein things back in? And I think the honest answer, mate, is at least perception-wise, the answer is a very clear no. We're seeing that in the consumer confidence numbers. They're as bad as they've been, even you know, the worst of COVID type stuff. Business confidence starting to go the wrong way. Unemployment starting to rise. And so people are looking around and saying, what's going on? I don't know. A lot of people think Pauline Hanson can necessarily fix it, but I do think they're saying the current mob and the alternative government haven't and won't do anything differently. So it's kind of in case of emergency break glass, I think.
1: And Scott, you've already hinted at this in your previous answers, this underlying heat in the economy as people almost demand more money because of the rising cost of goods and services. We're a week out from that next interest rate decision. How's it looking?
6: Mate, I don't do predictions. Your viewers know that. But realistically, I think the market expects them to be on hold. The reason I don't do it, by the way, mate, is it's a parlor game, right? No one knows. And even if I could guess what they should do, what they will do is different. Trying to guess what those people in the room will decide and vote on the day is really, really hard. Three rate rises in a row, though, most in the market expect. It's probably not a bad expectation. The RBA will say, OK, we've done what we had to do. We'll wait and see what happens next, and then we'll go again if we have to. I suspect that's their default position. If they see things getting worse, and inflation in particular, dollar, they may feel they have no choice but to move. They will be happy driving to work this morning. The price of petrol and diesel as low as it's been in quite a while, even though the oil price remains high. That might give them enough courage to leave things alone when they meet next.
1: Completely fair to avoid a prediction game when it comes to interest rates. So any sort of betting is a bit of a mug's game, isn't it? Look, we look at individual sectors of the economy, and housing certainly under the spotlight, with suggestions now that we're heading into a buyer's market. Do you think that's fair?
6: I do. I think it's most likely. And there's three things going on. This is, look, the politics of this will be all over the place, right? But think about what we've just talked about. We've got interest rates that have gone up three times in a row. That simply reduces the borrowing capacity of potential buyers. That is always and ever going to be a downward pressure on prices. Inflation, whatever money you've got left, the bank says you've got the borrowing power for, you can't spend that money either. So that's also hurting your borrowing power. And then we've seen the changes to capital gains tax and negative gearing when it comes to investor tax breaks for buying residential property. Put those three together, everyone's going to argue about what proportion each is contributing. It's very likely, I suspect, there's enough downward pressure on prices. Now, that being said, population growth is still huge. We are adding to the population, most specifically household formation, faster than we're creating or finishing dwelling completions. And if you do that math, it is a very simple one. I've used the analogy before. If you've got a sports stadium and you want to go from 30,000 seats to 50,000 seats, you better build the seats before you sell the tickets. Unfortunately, what we've got is we've got people being let into the stadium. And by the way, natural births as well. This is not an anti-immigrant thing. It's just a simple mathematical reality. While ever household formation exceeds dwelling completions, those are the accurate statistical terms, you're going to have more pressure on house prices. So inflation rates and tax changes pushing down, population growth, household formation pushing up, where they meet, that's going to determine house price over the next 12 months.
1: Always fascinating to hear your take. Scott Phillips from Motley Fool, thank you.
6: Pleasure.
1: Thanks, Stay with us here on First Edition. Just ahead, we're going to tell you about WA's opposition leader claiming that One Nation could be part of their next state election strategy. We'll explain more on that. Plus, in sport, England cricket captain Ben Stokes under the spotlight again after another nightclub incident. Jim will be here with more on that.
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0: Sky News will be back after this short break.
1: Hello, welcome back. Western Australia's opposition leader says he's open to working with One Nation ahead of the next state election. Liberal leader Basil Zemplas has outlined six policy commitments during a speech to the business community in Perth.
2: Almost 3 years out from the state election, Western Australia's opposition leader has made his pitch to voters.
3: Together with our National Party colleagues, we're going to act where others have refused.
2: Tackling the state's hospital crisis has been described as a priority for the Liberals. Ambulance ramping reached record numbers in May as the Cook Labor government blames a shortage in aged care beds.
3: Despite record population growth, WA Labor has not opened one new hospital in the almost 10 years that they have been in power. The previous Liberal National government built or rebuilt 9 hospitals in 8.5 years. Put simply, this state government has put trains ahead of hospitals.
2: The former Perth mayor has also addressed the rise in support for One Nation. Mr. Zemplas says he's keeping an open mind about working with or alongside the party going forward.
3: That to ignore them would be to ignore the will of the people. And from my vantage point, that's what I see the rise of One Nation as. They are a rising political movement. And because of that, One Nation deserve respect.
2: If elected as Premier in 2029, Basil Zemplas has also pledged to prioritise housing, cost of living and extending trading hours on Sunday mornings. But those commitments have been deemed desperate by the state government.
4: This is Basil, about saving Basil. And his commitment to join with One Nation in election campaigns again shows a level of desperation and making sure that Basil's top priority is Basil.
2: One Nation leader Pauline Hanson will visit Perth later this week. Kira Haynes, Sky News, Perth.
1: Jim Callanan is back with another Fox Sports update for us. And Jim, drama already in the Blues camp ahead of Origin Game 2.
5: They didn't even get through the night. They named their team, couldn't get through without actually making a change. Let's hope that's the start and the finish. You suspect not when it comes to State of Origin. Yes, the Blues team for Game 2 did not see out the night before they lost a player to injury. Mark Nwangani Tuwaza has been called in for Stephen Crichton. He's still troubled by an AC joint issue in his shoulder. The Bulldogs captain still able to score a try, kick the match-winning penalty as they beat the Eels in the King's Birthday Clash. He was then included in Laurie Daly's squad for Game 2, but within hours he was out and the rugby-bound Roosters star was called in for a potential debut. It's not the only drama facing the Blues. Playmaker Mitch Moses, he was selected despite not playing since a hamstring injury forced his late withdrawal ahead of the series opener.
6: Our first training session's on the Wednesday, and that's always been a sort of an educational day rather than a heavy session. So you'd want them to participate in that, but certainly by the Thursday, they need to be humming because you don't want to be taking guys in that are underdone. They've got to make sure that they can hit the paddock and have confidence in their own preparation. I think that's the key.
5: In more positive news, Boom front rower Payne Haas is back, while veteran hooker Appy Korosau has won a recall to his first Origin squad since 2023. As we know, Queensland coach Billy Slater had the luxury of recalling Reece Walsh as a strike weapon off the bench in their must-win mission in Melbourne. Speaking of which, the Demons has kept their undefeated streak at the MCG intact this season. A thrilling 8-point victory over Collingwood in their King's Birthday Classic. The Pies mounted a big challenge against the D's, led by Nick Dacos, who was dominant for much of the contest and kicked a brilliant goal early on to get the locals up and about. They, after trailing for much of the second half, though, Melbourne did find their way in front via a stunning goal from Paddy Cross, while it was Keziah Pickett who did miss a couple of golden opportunities to ice the game in the final few moments before he ultimately did.
7: Play on! Kick the goal!
5: Yeah, great finish. It keeps the D's in top four contention. Now just one win out of third. Collingwood, though, now slumped to 11th and sweating on the fitness of defender Braden Maynard after he suffered a shoulder injury.
7: Clearly, we didn't take our chances late when we have potentially a chance to hit the lead with a couple of minutes to go. I just have these moments of them kicking goals from the boundary line. You know, and we missed our set shots. That's what I'm reflecting on at the moment. We're playing good footy. We're just, as parts of our game are continuing to improve. The ball movement today looked a bit better, but ultimately we're sitting here with the same result. We don't get the 4 points and feels like we're doing a lot right.
5: And the captaincy of Ben Stokes is under scrutiny once again this morning following a nightclub incident. It came after England's test victory against New Zealand at Lord's. So Stokes and fast bowler Gus Atkinson are now being investigated by the ECB after the pair were, quote, in a breach of team protocols after both were present at a nightclub in the early hours of Monday morning when an incident took place. Now, this incident is said to have involved a Saracens rugby player, but it's the latest controversy to hit an England team accused of a boozy drinking culture during their disastrous Ashes. During their tour down under, vice-captain Harry Brook was punched by a nightclub bouncer in Wellington in the lead-up to the Test series. Vision of an intoxicated Ben Duckett was then posted on social media, and those episodes all led to a midnight curfew for England players and staff when in camp. Well, now their captain is among the first to breach it.
1: If we had an Ashes for drinking schooners, we'd be all right, wouldn't we?
5: Breaches can do what they like. They can have parties.
1: Breach of team protocols is the new way of saying you had a big night.
5: Yeah, that's right. But it's not the first, as we know, for him, but also the second Test, June 17. If they really want to get hot and heavy here, the ECB, those two players in question could actually be missing the team. Yeah. So we'll have to wait and see. We don't know the
1: interesting action. Times for sure. Jim, appreciate it. More from Jim and more sport later in the show. More weather as well, but just ahead here on First Edition. 101 days of the Iran war with a potential for further conflict. We'll explain after the break. Plus, the end in sight for Sydney's metro users as the service gets a final completion date.
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0: Hello, this is First Edition this Tuesday morning, June the 9th. I'm Alex Thomas. Great to have you with us. Iran and Israel have agreed to end attacks on each other less than 24 hours after they started. Tehran, which initiated the back and forth yesterday, warning there would be a harsh response if the IDF targeted Lebanon again. Donald Trump is demanding the two nations agree to a more permanent and broader ceasefire. Despite Israel's Prime Minister Benjamin Netanyahu confirming the attacks were over, he insisted the conflict with Iran and Hezbollah in Lebanon is not over.
1: Over the past day, Iran and Hezbollah tried to force upon us a new equation, and that equation is intolerable and unacceptable to me. They thought they could fire at Israel from Lebanese and Iranian territory, and that we would not respond. That did not happen, and it will not happen, not on my watch. As I have done for decades, I firmly stand by our right to act against our enemies.
0: Meanwhile, a spokesperson for Iran's foreign ministry says they hold the U.S. chiefly responsible for all ceasefire breaches.
2: America has direct responsibility in any action that the Zionist regime carries out in relation to violation of regional peace and security against Iran. The Director General of the International Atomic Energy Agency is going to pursue this completely biased, unprofessional and political approach towards Iran's nuclear issue.
0: So, Iran and Israel have paused strikes on each other for now. There does still remain a potential for the conflict to spread to other nations. Michael Clark explains.
3: Day 101 of the war seemed to begin in a rather dangerous state after day 100 because overnight a series of things had happened. Hezbollah had launched a series of rockets into northern Israel. They don't seem to have done any damage, certainly no casualties. But in response, the Israelis went to Beirut. They'd always said that they might. The Americans had said, don't go to Beirut, but they did. They went to the Dehaya area, the southern suburb of Beirut, which is the Hezbollah stronghold, and they attacked it. And because of that, the Iranians then did what they said they would do in that case, and they attacked Israel. And they sent a number of missiles to places like Tel Nof and particularly Nevatim. Nevatim is quite interesting because Nevatim is quite near Dimona, which is the nuclear plant, and all of Israel's nuclear stuff and its main air force base is at Nevatim. And the fact is, the Iranians were making a clear point here. They were sending ballistic missiles. According to American intelligence, they've still got 70% of the ballistic missile stocks and maybe 75% of all of their launchers. So the Iranians, and this is their footage, were making the point that they can still send ballistic missiles and they can get through the Iron Dome system, Israel's defense system, and hit the ground, which indeed they did. They were not launching an all-out attack. They were launching a symbolic attack, which did what they wanted it to do. And as a result, the Israelis then did what they said that they were going to do, and they struck Iran. Now, they struck Iran in more places, so they went for Tabriz and Karaj and Tehran and Isfahan and Mashhad, which is in the south. And Mashhad, they said, was a petrochemical plant that produces fuel for ballistic missiles, quite likely. But again, the Israelis didn't do all of the things that they said that they might do. And we were all worrying that these sort of mutual exchange of missiles would result in a bigger regional conflagration again, because the Iranians had always said, if the Israelis attack us, we will attack American bases again in Iraq, in Kuwait, and Saudi Arabia, in Bahrain, in Qatar, in United Arab Emirates, even in Oman. And if that were the case, if they really did go after those bases, then the whole conflagration would start again, and the region as a whole would be back to war of the sort we saw up until the ceasefire of the 8th of April. But it didn't happen. The Iranians said that they would not attack Israel any further as long as Israel did not attack them. And about an hour later, the Israelis said, well, they will not attack Iran any further as long as Hezbollah did not attack or send any rockets from Lebanon over the border to northern Israel. So both sides have stood back. And it's possible that that will hold if Hezbollah can be deterred from firing any rockets into northern Israel. Which brings us to the situation back to, in a sense, where we were. President Trump is trying to make sure that both sides restrain their actions against each other. Netanyahu, you must not go to Beirut again. You must not attack Beirut. Galibaf, you must actually stick with the peace plan that we are developing with you or in league with you, and you must not then attack the Israelis. President Trump is trying to maintain this sense that there is progress in the talks. Whether there is or not, we don't really know. All of them are playing brinkmanship. All of them are playing for time and trying to bluff. And above all, President Trump is trying to buy time for his deal. If it's close, we're not sure, but to buy time for that deal to work.
0: Michael Clark there summing up what is a complex situation in the Middle East. Back home, experts are warning Australia could fall behind competitors under new tariffs being proposed by the Trump administration. Last week, the US suggested imposing a 12.5% tariff on Australia after an official investigation found it had failed to stop goods made with forced labour from entering its markets. Some of Australia's competitors will face a lower 10% rate after the same inquiry found they had better measures in place. New modelling shows the advantage given to market rivals could cost Australia up to $1.6 billion a year in costs. Nationals leader Matt Canavan saying the Prime Minister should be doing more to push Australia's case to the US.
4: I would hope that the Prime Minister would travel to the US more regularly to put the case for Australia. He's barely gone there since Donald Trump's been the president. It's almost like the Prime Minister's running scared. I think it's really important for our country to push this case, particularly on things like tariffs, to protect our interests and make the case for Australia and what we do as a good friend of the United States.
0: Opposition leader Angus Taylor's blaming Labor's budget for One Nation's rise in the polls. Mr. Taylor claims the government's unpopular tax changes have eroded trust in the political system. That's according to The Age. His campaign chief is reportedly planning on framing One Nation as a gift to Labour, voting for which will lock in left-wing governments. Coalition MPs are calling for One Nation leader Pauline Hanson to refer a member of her party to the Privileges Committee, according to The Australian. It's in reference to a potential constitutional breach by One Nation Senator Tyron Whitten. The 55-year-old sought to amend his register of interest following inquiries into his ongoing role at a construction company. Pauline Hanson being urged to demonstrate leadership by allowing scrutiny on whether Mr. Whitten is in breach of the Constitution. Queensland police have cracked an alleged drug trafficking network operating across Brisbane. Let's go live to Kayser Shields, who's in the Queensland capital for us this morning. Hello to you, Kayser. How many people have been charged?
5: Alex, 16 people have been charged with more than 90 offences, ranging from trafficking in dangerous drugs to supplying dangerous drugs. This follows an operation called Yankee Rend, which was an extensive investigation spanning about 4 months. During that time, police seized 1.6 kilograms of methamphetamine, 111 grams of cocaine, a revolver handgun, and more than $16,000 worth of alleged drug cash. Now, a 35 and 36-year-old men are among those who were arrested after they allegedly tried to flee police on foot. They have appeared in court and been remanded in custody to appear in court at a later date, but some of those other alleged offenders are still yet to have that first court appearance, Alex.
0: Kayser, thank you. The Sydney Metro's $30 billion southwest expansion has been given a completion date following months of delays. The final section of the M1 line will be finished in October this year and will open to the public in that month. It'll end more than 2 years of travel disruptions between Sydenham and Bankstown. More than 10,000 passengers are expected to use the service every day. Let's get a check on the national weather forecast now. Our senior meteorologist, Rob Sharp, is here to tell us about a bit of rain in the east and the west at the moment, Rob.
6: Yeah, we've got a few showers still drifting through many of our eastern and western regions today. But for WA, the focus was well and truly yesterday and overnight, where we saw a pair of cold fronts moving through. The first one bringing a round of wet weather yesterday, the second one early this morning. Now up to 12 millimetres in Perth and Newdigate, we can see that line of wet weather off and away through Esperance, and then we'll see a notable easing trend through the remainder of today for that western coastline and for the southern coastline too, as the rain heads further eastwards towards the Nullarbor Plain and towards the west coast of South Australia. That will arrive in Adelaide close to midnight tonight, so dry until then. Meanwhile, for Queensland, you can see there's been 18 for Cairns, showers scattered along the east coast, a couple in Brisbane, whilst You can see wet weather over the eastern inland parts. Orange now up to 3 millimetres and 0.5 millimetre for Albury-Wodonga. So there's a smattering of eastern inland wet weather, which is handy and a sign of things to come over the next couple of days in those parts too. But you can see for today, not that much in it in terms of that wet weather out through the east. Showers around the border of New South Wales and Queensland and up along that Queensland central and tropical coastline as well for today. So a few more showers, still a chance for Cairns and Mackay. Fort Melbourne, windy weather ahead of that system crossing the south. So that wind building into this afternoon. Just a chance of a shower for Canberra and sunny skies down to Hobart today.
0: And the rain this week has some significance, doesn't it?
6: Yeah, there's a fair bit moving through. So we've got multiple weather systems to watch out for this week. You can see there's our front rolling through the southeast for tomorrow, but the eastern inland will see the wet weather picking up a little bit more over the next couple of days. So some handy wet weather for areas such as Moree to Roma and Charleville, that kind of zone, looking at quite a few spots, looking at 15 to 30 millimetres over the next couple of days out of that. But then we'll have a northwest cloud band develop from Thursday, drenching the west, then running down into the southeast corner of the country through Friday and Saturday, aiding some further wet weather. So many parts of Australia looking at that green shading of more than 15 millimetres of rainfall. But for the east coast, yes, there are some showers around for our usual suspects and the exposed parts, but places such as Sydney are likely to be pretty dry this week and miss out on the drenching that many other regions will face.
0: Rob, many thanks. Stay with us here on First Edition just ahead. How an elderly Taiwanese woman is putting us all to shame with her workouts. We'll tell you about Gym Granny next.
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0: Sky News will be back after this short break.
1: Hello there, I'm Alex Thomas with your first edition. Welcome back. A Taiwanese grandmother whose weightlifting skills have gained millions of views online has told Sky News she hopes to inspire others to try it. She's one of a growing number of seniors hitting the gym as Taiwan becomes a super age society. Here's our Asia correspondent, Stash Butler.
2: Doing deadlifts didn't come naturally to Chen Yuemei, but months of twice-weekly training have built a habit and helped the 91-year-old grandmother turn her health around.
3: At first, I thought, I've spent all this money and I'm incapable of doing anything. But now I feel like I'm making progress. I had surgery on this elbow 10 years ago. I've had operations on both my arms and my spine, plus this ear, and cataract surgery on my eyes. I've been operated on from head to toe.
2: Ms. Chen is one of a growing group of older Taiwanese hitting the gym to build strength and independence, as the island's aging population puts its healthcare system under strain. Decades of low birth rates have turned Taiwan into a super-age society, where one in five people is 65 or older. And the city of Taipei is aging faster than most.
4: Gyms like this one in the capital serve one of the most elderly populations in Taiwan. Almost a quarter of Taipei's 2.5 million people are over the age of 65.
2: That shift has presented challenges, but also opportunities. Weightlifting competitions and catchy videos like these have helped gyms like LKK Wellness attract older clients, including Ms. Chen, who herself was featured by CNN with more than 2 million views. LKK has used that virality to grow. It now serves 11,000 mostly older students across four gyms.
5: Older people especially have this idea that training is dangerous or it's something the younger people do. But at LKK, our message has always been that anyone can do it. Getting older doesn't have to mean getting weaker. They're not the same.
2: And the goal of getting Taiwan's older people moving is one Ms. Chen says she's happy to serve.
3: People see my videos and say, wow, if a woman that old can do it, we can do exercise too and give it a go. If that can give older people the courage they need, then I'm glad to help.
2: It's a trend that could benefit the island and its people, helping spread the burden of a demographic transition and build the strength needed to thrive in later years. Stash Butler, Sky News, Taipei.
1: North Korea has rolled out the red carpet to welcome China's Xi Jinping for the first time in 7 years. As Helen Ann Smith reports, denuclearization, U.S. relations and inter-Korean conflict top of the agenda for the two leaders.
6: It is unusual for the North Koreans to host any visiting leader. These days, it's actually also quite unusual for Xi Jinping to travel for these type of one-on-one meetings. And it's unusual to see Kim Jong-un's wife, who was out there out in the greeting party when Xi Jinping and his wife arrived. And I think all of that unusualness, if you like, speaks to the fact that to both sides, this is really quite an important visit. There's a lot at stake for both of them. Look, North Korea and China are long-standing allies. For long periods of history, China was really the only ally that North Korea had to look to. And there's always been this massive imbalance in the relationship. North Korea, this hermit kingdom with a desperately struggling economy for so many years. China, this rising superpower, the second biggest economy in the world. But that imbalance still exists for sure, but it has shifted slightly in the last couple of years. And I think that is the all-important context to this visit. Now, what does North Korea want from this? Well, look, it wants economic concessions from China for sure. Its economy is still very weak. It needs aid. It needs imports of rice and fertilizer. It would really like some Chinese tourists to come and visit these huge new resorts that have been built in North Korea. It wants a sort of tacit approval for its nuclear program. And it wants the images, I think, to show the rest of the world that this is still a strong relationship, that China has its back. And it can use these images to leverage influence on other relationships that it holds. But look, crucially, North Korea is in a more confident position now than it has been for a long time. And the reason for that is that it's developing another geopolitical relationship, not with China, but with Russia. In the wake of the war in Ukraine, North Korea has supplied Russia with weapons and with men in exchange for things like military know-how and food aid and oil. And that's drawn those two nations very close. And China doesn't really like that very much. And I think that is the key reason that Xi Jinping has made this visit. He wants to reassert China's dominance in this region and in this relationship. He wants to show the rest of the world that North Korea needs China ultimately, and that China is really in the driving seat. And I think those optics are very, very important for Xi Jinping. But this moment of North Korean confidence matters so much because just Xi Jinping being there bolsters that confidence. And that confidence means that it's far less likely to walk back from its nuclear program, far more likely to lean into it. Just yesterday, Kim Jong-un's sister, one of the key figures in his government, essentially said the nuclear program was irreversible. And China, for its part, in recent communications, has started dropping the reference to a denuclearized Korean peninsula that it used to refer to. So I think that's really telling. And look, of course, there is another character who looms large behind all of this, and that is Donald Trump. Donald Trump has made no secret of the fact that he would like to meet Kim Jong-un. He did, of course, do that back in his first term. It is possible that Xi Jinping might take a message to Kim on that front, but of course, we don't know. But Kim has made it clear that he doesn't want to negotiate with the United States that have put his nuclear program on the table. And I think he will stick to that. But all of this, I think, speaks to a North Korea that it is in a far better, far stronger, far more confident position that it has been for many, many years.
1: Helen Ann Smith reporting. At least two people are dead after Russia's latest strikes on Ukraine. CCTV footage capturing the moment a missile hit a car in the southeast of the country. Local authorities are reporting at least 23 people have been injured. The UK is looking to place a ban on young people sending and receiving sexually explicit images. UK Prime Minister Keir Starmer confirming he wants the ban brought in. Speaking at London Tech Week, he's calling on big tech firms to make it happen, or warning the government will.
7: Today, I'm calling on tech companies operating in this country to introduce device controls that prevent children from sending and receiving sexually explicit images. Because this is not an impossible challenge. These are some of the most innovative companies in the world. And I believe they can solve it. But if they choose not to, then we will act and we will change the law.
1: Divers in the Mediterranean Sea have captured a rare moment, sighting a great white shark during a fishing net removal mission. Divers had only just submerged when they came across the 4-meter-long animal in the Strait of Sicily. The guy who took these images said he was visibly shaking while reaching for the camera. Great whites are more common off the coast of Australia, but have never been caught on camera in the Mediterranean Sea before. Another day, another bear sighting in Japan, plunging nearly 100 schools into lockdown. CCTV vision showing the medium-sized black bear dashing through a shopping strip in a city north of Japan's capital, Tokyo, startling onlookers. The animal was first spotted in a park near a school and remains on the run. It comes after 4 people were injured in a separate bear attack last week. Stay with us here on First Edition. Just ahead, why the US president has led to a sizable increase in security around an upcoming NBA game. Plus, Jacinta Allen's government under pressure ahead of November's state election. We'll explain more on that very shortly.
0: Sky News will be back after this short break.

0: Iran and Israel have stopped firing at one another for now, and US President Donald Trump is calling for a more permanent solution. Barnaby Joyce claims the Bondi Beach massacre was a political bomb, helping One Nation surge in the polls. A new poll has revealed a drop in Jacinta Allen's ratings ahead of November's Victorian state election. And 35 are dead, with hundreds more injured after a major earthquake in the Philippines. Plus, in sport, the Origin teams are in for Game 2, and already there are major changes for the Blues. Today's weather, a shower or two in Perth and Brisbane, reaching Adelaide tonight, becoming windy in Melbourne.
1: Live, this is First Edition.
0: November's Victorian state election. And 35...

0: Let's.
1: Air raid alerts across parts of Israel. Israel's defense forces saying that they had to take action within the last half an hour or so in order to intercept this drone that had been fired from Yemen. Now, Alex, obviously, Yemen is an area where the Iranian-backed Houthis are prevalent, and they also launched their first attack on Israel since the April ceasefire less than 24 hours ago. All of this coming at a time when there has been an incredible amount of tension across the Middle East and across the Gulf in particular, with Israel and Iran launching strikes on each other. Iran first, then Israel retaliating. And now there has been somewhat of a truce, if you like, but it is very fragile at that because both sides are putting pretty strict conditions on it. Essentially, if one fires, then the other one will. President Trump, who said he had pleaded with both sides to stop shooting at each other, has spoken with Axios here in the United States, and some of his comments go partly to the relationship he now sees with Israel's Prime Minister Benjamin Netanyahu, and a very stern message he says he gave him about continued and persistent strikes on Iran itself. He spoke to Axios and said, "I said, BB, you better be careful or you will be on your own very soon." Very clearly a threat that if Israel was to continue its attacks on Iran, then the United States would not be there to support Israel, which would be a very stern message in its own right. He also spoke to Axios on what he sees as the progress of a deal with Iran. Now, it's his concerns over this very deal that had led to him intervening in this exchange between Israel and Iran. He said to Axios, "It is going to stop Iran from getting a nuclear weapon and stop enrichment. It is a phenomenal deal. We are getting everything we wanted, but still there is no sign of when that deal could come or if." President Trump had said it could happen over the course of the next few days or so. And what we've seen over the course of the last 24 hours with strikes by Iran towards Israel and Israel inside Iran itself carrying out airstrikes, his concern was that that could very much put those negotiations in a situation he did not want them to be in. We heard from Israel's Prime Minister Benjamin Netanyahu earlier on today. Let's hear from him and then from a foreign ministry spokesperson inside Iran.
2: "If the terrorist regime makes the mistake of attacking us again, we will respond with force. Because Israel has the full right to self-defense, and we exercise it whenever necessary. I say this to you, dear citizens of Israel, just as I say it with appreciation and respect in my good conversations with my friend, President Trump."
3: America has direct responsibility in any action that the Zionist regime carries out in relation to violation of regional peace and security against Iran. The Director General of the International Atomic Energy Agency is going to pursue this completely biased, unprofessional, and political approach towards Iran's nuclear issue.
1: Alex, President Trump is trying to send a message. He can get this done. That is, broker the negotiations with Iran, but also try and stop Israel and Iran from shooting at each other. There's domestic concerns amid all of this too. With the midterms coming up, President Trump has been trying to switch focus back to domestic issues. A new Reuters Ipsos poll out today has his approval rating at 35. That has not moved since mid-May. But there are a vast number of Americans, according to this poll at least, who are concerned about the handling of the economy. And America right now is in a situation where the FIFA World Cup is just days away from getting underway. This country is about to celebrate America 250, a time it should be rejoicing, but a time Americans also are saying right now they're hurting.
4: Alex. Yeah, it doesn't always feel like they're ready for a party just yet. Jonathan Kersey, thank you. The Labour Party making no apology for running an online fundraising campaign to stop One Nation's rise. Let's join our political reporter, Ruben Spargo. He's live in Canberra for us this morning. Ruben, the government is getting nervous about the election, it seems.
0: Yeah, according to members of the party, Alex, this is business as usual, though. Labor headquarters asking supporters to chip in $27 ahead of the next election, which may not be for another 2 years. We know, according to the latest news poll, One Nation has overtaken Labor on primary voter support. We can show you here what this online advertisement looks like in red and white. It reads, to all Labor

0: Labor supporters, please don't scroll past this. We are asking you to contribute any amount to Labor's campaign to take on One Nation today. 99% of people reading this won't contribute. We hope you'll be different. If everyone seeing this contributed $27, we'd have the resources to prevent One Nation from turning polling momentum into seats. The Environment Minister was asked about this a short time ago.
1: We make no apologies for taking up the fight to One Nation because we believe that they don't offer solutions to working people, and in fact that they would make life harder for working people right now.
0: Matt Canavan believes that the government should be focusing on governing rather than trying to whip up support ahead of the next election. He was the leader.
2: It tells me that the Labor Party is addicted to politics. I'd ask that the Labor government focus on taking action to improve the living standards of Australians, to secure our borders, to focus on our country again. That's what the Australian people want its government to do. And the reason we're seeing so much frustration is the Labor Party and this government refuses to listen.
0: Alex, we've been hearing from the major parties and One Nation itself why they believe they're seeing a rise in the polls. The Prime Minister believes that it's because of cost of living pressures affecting Australians. The opposition leader believes that it's Labor's broken promises in its budget that is turning voters away from the major parties. One Nation MP Barnaby Joyce, though, believes that there was a political bomb waiting to go off, Alex, and Bondi lit the fuse. Ultimately, voters will decide at the ballot box who they vote for. Alex?
3: That's our political reporter, Ruben Spargo. Thanks, Ruben. Now, a growing number of voters believe Victoria Premier Jacinta Allen should be dumped, as new polling shows opposition leader Jess Wilson's leadership is delivering a boost to support for the coalition. Let's join our reporter, Jack Nyhoff, live from Melbourne. Good morning to you, Jack. How bad is it for Labor?
4: Alex, it's absolutely not good news for the Allen Labor government here in Victoria. This is the latest freshwater poll. It surveyed more than 1,000 Victorians between June and 5, and this is what that snapshot has delivered. Let's take a look at the primary vote. First up, Labor's primary vote has slumped to just 23%, 4 points down from March, 14 points lower than 2022. That was the election. Now, One Nation on the up in Victoria too. A quarter of those surveyed said they would vote for the party. That's in part at the expense of the coalition vote, which is down 3 points since March, sitting at 27%. Of course, there's been growing speculation over the past year about Jacinta Allen's leadership. She's faced several scandals. There's a crime crisis here in Victoria, so her performance during that has been on the spotlight. She's also faced intense questioning around alleged union corruption as well. And there's some data around her leadership in this latest survey polling as well. The polling shows 62% of voters believe Allen should be replaced ahead of the election, up 4 points since March. 53% have backed her to stay in the top job. Let's take a look at the preferred leader now. Jess Wilson is making popularity gains. She became Liberal leader just in November. She currently sits at 49% for the preferred premier and has a 15-point favourability rating. Allen has slumped to a negative 37 favourability rating, down 5 points. And let's take a look at the two-party preferred. The coalition is in the box seat to form government, according to this data. And that's for the second time since 1999, so quite significant there. On this two-party preferred basis, the ALP, I should say, is at 47%. The coalition is at 53%. Now, there's been whispers around Parliament reported in the newspaper around MPs questioning Allen's leadership. So the question remains this week, is this latest polling, Alex, enough for them to finally pull the trigger on that speculation?
3: Jack Nyhoff reporting. Thanks, Jack. At least 35 people have died and hundreds more are injured in the wake of a 7.8 magnitude earthquake striking the Philippines. As Cordelia Lynch reports, the sheer size of the quake initially triggered tsunami warnings, although they have now been lifted.
5: It sits the Philippines in this very kind of tectonically complex area, so it is used to earthquakes. It suffers hundreds of them along with Indonesia every year, but this was a particularly strong one, a magnitude 7.8 earthquake, and it was felt as far as 420 kilometres away in Indonesia, and it triggered a lot of tsunami warnings. Fortunately, most of those have subsequently been lifted, but I just want to show you some of the picture that captures how terrifying it was when it struck. These are images of school children. It was a flag ceremony in the morning when they suddenly felt this ground shaking back and forth. Obviously, an incredibly scary ordeal for them. Fortunately, no injuries at that elementary school. But it does just show you how shaking these experiences can be for people. And the main sort of focus and epicenter of the earthquake was General Santos. That's an area famous for tuna. Just want to show you some video from there that shows some of the damage on buildings. There was one building that was housing a very famous fast food restaurant there. And suddenly, when the earthquake hit, it just completely collapsed. There's been a lot of that dramatic imagery coming out of the Philippines. But as I say, those tsunami warnings have been lifted. And this all comes 8 months after a devastating earthquake in the island of Cebu in the Philippines that claimed the lives of 79 people. We've seen the Philippine government responding pretty quickly, making sure they've got their emergency plan in place.
3: That was Cordelia Lynch reporting. Now, WA's opposition leader has made a bold claim about One Nation ahead of his state's next election. We'll bring you that, plus the latest sports news as England cricket captain Ben Stokes goes under investigation for another nightclub incident.
6: Sky News will be back after this short break.

0: Sky News will be back after this short break.
1: Hello, welcome back to First Edition. Western Australia's opposition leader says he's open to working with One Nation ahead of the next state election. Liberal leader Basil Zemplas has outlined six policy commitments during a speech to the business community in Perth.
2: Almost 3 years out from the state election, Western Australia's opposition leader has made his pitch to voters.
3: Together with our National Party colleagues, we're going to act where others have refused.
2: Tackling the state's hospital crisis has been described as a priority for the Liberals. Ambulance ramping reached record numbers in May as the Cook Labor government blames a shortage in aged care beds.
3: Despite record population growth, WA Labor has not opened one new hospital in the almost 10 years that they have been in power. The previous Liberal National government built or rebuilt 9 hospitals in 8.5 years. Put simply, this state government has put trains ahead of hospitals.
2: The former Perth mayor has also addressed the rise in support for One Nation. Mr. Zemplas says he's keeping an open mind about working with or alongside the party going forward.
3: That to ignore them would be to ignore the will of the people. And from my vantage point, that's what I see the rise of One Nation as. They are a rising political movement. And because of that, One Nation deserve respect.
2: If elected as Premier in 2029, Basil Zemplas has also pledged to prioritise housing, cost of living and extending trading hours on Sunday mornings. But those commitments have been deemed desperate by the state government.
4: This is Basil, about saving Basil. And his commitment to join with One Nation in election campaigns again shows a level of desperation and making sure that Basil's top priority is Basil.
2: One Nation leader Pauline Hanson will visit Perth later this week. Kira Haynes, Sky News, Perth.
1: Security is tightening around New York City's Madison Square Garden ahead of President Donald Trump's attendance for Game 3 of the NBA Finals. Caroline Elliott has the details.
5: The NBA Finals are back in New York City for the first time in 27 years, and security is tight with President Trump in the building.
6: I waited for this forever.
5: Nearly 20,000 people are expected in Madison Square Garden tonight as the New York Knicks and San Antonio Spurs face off in Game 3 of the NBA Finals. And President Trump is one of the many VIPs attending.
7: We look forward to welcoming any New Yorker who is excited for the Knicks to have that chance to win that championship.
5: The president is the first sitting commander-in-chief to attend an NBA Finals game. Fans were told to arrive at least 2 hours early to give time for airport-style security, and there's also a strict no-bag policy in effect. The New York City Police Department and Secret Service say these are just some of the safety tactics they are using tonight.
8: Our security posture combines drones, as well as advanced counter-drone technology, protective intelligence, specialized tactical teams, and operational resources that allow us to identify and address potential threats.
5: The Knicks are just 2 wins away from their first NBA championship title since 1973, and ticket prices have skyrocketed. Some of the cheapest ones are around $10,000 on resale sites, while the most expensive tickets are going for well into the six figures.
9: This is going to be game-changing, so I want to go see what this is going to look like.
5: And the NYPD and Secret Service have canceled all watch parties outside of Madison Square Garden, but there are other events happening elsewhere in the city.
1: Yeah, and to put that in context, it's absolutely fire around that NBA Finals right now because the New York Knicks, who haven't won the NBA title since the 1970s, are 2-up in the 1-4 series. Now, Iran's national soccer team have arrived in Mexico ahead of the World Cup. The team will be playing all 3 of their group matches in the US, but political tension over the war meant they had to move their training base from there. Players and support staff being told they'll have to fly in and out of the US on each match day. Normally, you'd go at least the day before to train in the stadium you're going to have the match in. US officials saying visas have been issued to all players and necessary support staff. Iran's state-linked media saying 15 officials and staff have been denied entry. Let's get a Fox Sports update in full now from Jim Callanan, starting with State of Origin and already changes for the Blues, Jim.
10: Changes for some of the changes. In fact, it's been that sort of a start for Laurie Daly and his Blues. Thank you, Alex. Yes, New South Wales have named their team for Game 2, but it didn't even see out its first night. Before, they were forced to bring in Mark Nwanganitawaze for an injured Stephen Crichton. He is still troubled by an AC joint issue with his shoulder. He was able, though, to both score a try and kick the match-winning penalty as his Dogs beat the Eels yesterday. His name was then read out by Laurie Daly for the Blues. Within hours, he was out and the rugby-bound Rooster star was called in for a potential debut. Now, it's not the only drama facing the Blues. Playmaker Mitch Moses also selected, but he hasn't played since he injured a hamstring, which forced his late withdrawal ahead of the series opener.
11: Our first training session's on the Wednesday, and that's always been a sort of an educational day rather than a heavy session. So you'd want them to participate in that, but certainly by the Thursday, they need to be humming because you don't want to be taking guys in that are underdone. They've got to make sure that they can hit the paddock and have confidence in their own preparation. I think that's the key.
10: In more positive news, boom front rower Payne Haas is back, while veteran hooker Abby Corrissau won a recall. It'll be his first Origin squad appearance since 2023. As you know, Queensland coach Billy Slater recalled Reece Walsh as something of a strike weapon he could use off the bench in what is a must-win mission for them in Melbourne next week. To AFL, where Melbourne has kept its unbeaten streak at the MCG so far this year intact with a thrilling 8-point win over Collingwood in their King's Birthday Classic. The Pies mounted quite the challenge. Led by Nick Dacos, he was ever so dominant. For much of the contest, he kicked a brilliant goal early on and had the Pies up and about. But after trailing for much of the second half, Melbourne hit the front late on, care of a stunning goal from Paddy Cross. And Keziah Pickett, who did have a couple of golden opportunities to seal the game in the final few moments, obviously did put the game to bed.
12: Sparrow to Langdon, they just need one more, or they need Cozzy. This is his moment. This is his moment. For Neil, play on and kick the goal.
10: The win keeps the D's in top four contention, now just one win out of third spot. Collingwood, meanwhile, sit 11th and now sweating on the fitness of defender Braden Maynard after he suffered a shoulder injury twice in the clash.
13: Finals like atmosphere, finals like occasion, finals like contest. So for us to find another way, certainly wasn't the prettiest game of footy, but I thought when the game was on the line, we were able to go to another level. You know, they're a bloody good team, a good club, got a lot of experience in those moments. So to see our boys, you know, just keep chipping away and own moments late in the game is really encouraging.
10: And the captaincy of Ben Stokes is under heavy scrutiny this morning and once again for a nightclub incident following England's test victory against New Zealand at Lord's. Stokes and fast bowler Gus Atkinson are now being investigated by the ECB after the pair were, quote, in a breach of team protocols after both were present at a nightclub in the early hours of Monday morning when an incident took place. Now, that incident is said to have involved a Saracens rugby player, but it is the latest controversy to hit an England team already accused of a boozy drinking culture during their disastrous Ashes. During that tour down under, Vice Captain Harry Brook was actually punched by a nightclub bouncer in Wellington, New Zealand, in the lead-up to the test series against Australia. While, of course, during the series, vision of an intoxicated Ben Duckett was then posted on social media, and all those episodes led to a midnight curfew being placed on England players and staff while in camp. And now their captain is among the first to breach it. Now, Alex, I've got a bit of an update for you. There are reports in the UK which now suggest Stokes will in fact be replaced as skipper in the next test against the Kiwis. The Telegraph have broken this story. They're reporting Harry Brook is almost certain to be the England captain for the second test at the Oval, with Stokes unlikely to appear and expected to be given time away from the group. Now, the Daily Mail has gone a bit further. They've actually said this altercation with the rugby player was not instigated by the two cricketers. So it feels like the ECB might be taking some heat out of all of this. Just remove Ben Stokes for the next test and let Harry Brook do it. He was the fellow that, of course, got in issues in New Zealand so before the Ashes even got underway.
1: You can imagine. So I think the rugby player was an academy player for Saracens, one of the top rugby union sides in the UK. You can imagine him just maybe having a bit too much to drink, yeah, having a dig at two famous cricketers. And even if they did nothing wrong other than defend themselves, the optics are terrible because Ben Stokes almost ruined his cricket career early on with a fight outside a nightclub, I think in Bath.
10: Yeah, it was Bristol.
1: West,
10: yeah,
1: in the West Country. And as you say, Brooke also had a few issues earlier this year.
10: His own scars. Yes, and also they've breached the midnight protocols, even withstanding whether they instigated this or not.
1: It's embarrassing, Jimbo. Just when I thought I could put my head above the parapet again.
10: I just had a win. And all of a sudden.
1: Jim Callanan with All the Sport. Thank you, Jim. Coming up after the break here on First Edition, how Australia has responded to the deadly earthquake in the Philippines. Plus, why you may be seeing more pets on your next plane journey.
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1: Hello, I'm Alex Thomas with your first edition this Tuesday morning, June the 9th. Great to have your company. Iran and Israel have agreed to a ceasefire following back-and-forth strikes less than 24 hours earlier. US President Donald Trump insisting a lasting peace deal is just days away.
2: A burst of Iranian missile strikes and counterattacks from Israel show just how shaky the two-month ceasefire has become. After the short skirmish overnight, both sides have agreed once again to pause the fighting. But there's not much stopping a full-scale return to war.
3: If the terrorist regime in Iran makes the mistake and attacks us again, we will respond forcefully because Israel has a full right to self-defense and we exercise it as much as necessary.
2: In their latest flare-up, President Trump reportedly called Israeli Prime Minister Benjamin Netanyahu and urged him to ease up on any new strikes on Iran. But the president told NBC News they're still on the same page.
4: We get along very well. We've been great comrades. I disagree with him on a couple of things. I'd like to see Lebanon have a better life. I'd like to see a more surgical attack on Hezbollah.
2: President Trump says peace talks are proceeding, but Israel's continued attacks on the Iranian proxy group could derail recent progress. Though many U.S. military analysts don't believe Iran has ever been negotiating in good faith.
5: Well, I think the strategy the Iranians are playing out right before our eyes dragged this out as much as possible.
2: The prime minister of Pakistan, a key mediator between the U.S., Israel, and Iran, is urging all sides to give peace talks more time and says the final objective is about to be achieved.
1: At least 35 people are dead after a powerful earthquake rocked the south of the Philippines, the 7.8 magnitude quake striking near the city of Mindanao, damaging buildings and causing children to be evacuated from school. More than 100 people have been injured, and rescue crews are beginning to assess the full scale of the damage. Tsunami warnings were issued across parts of the region, including Indonesia and Malaysia, but have since been cancelled. Let's speak to the Assistant Immigration Minister, Matt Thistlethwaite, who joins us live now. Matt, good morning to you. Any Australians caught up in this Philippines quake, as far as we know?
6: Good morning, Alex. According to the reports from Australia consular officials on the ground there, thankfully there are no Australians involved at this stage. Obviously, we just saw the shocking and terrifying footage of those buildings coming down. 35 people have lost their lives, unfortunately, in that earthquake, predominantly centred around Mindanao in the south of Philippines. Our consular officials will continue to monitor the situation, but if Australians have loved ones who are in the Philippines that they're concerned about, then they can call 1300 555 135 to get the latest information from the Department of Foreign Affairs and Trade about Australians.
1: Sadly, the Philippines no strangers to these types of quakes. Do they need assistance? Can Australia offer any?
6: Yeah, you're right. These are a regular occurrence in places like the Philippines and around Southeast Asia. Look, we'll assess the situation at the moment and await for any requests that may come from the Philippines government. It's early days yet. Our priority remains the safety of Australians who are living and working in the region and those that may be holidaying as well. It's one of the island chains. It's a holiday destination for many Australians, and increasingly more and more are visiting the area. So our priority remains the safety of Australians within the region.
1: Yeah, well, I'm keen to get your take on the latest news out of the Middle East. Always a complex situation, hard to decipher where we stand. An exchange of fire between Iran and Israel quickly halted, a temporary ceasefire, we're told, although the US president sounds confident about a more sort of permanent peace deal. What do you make of the latest developments?
6: Well, we're glad that the hostilities have stopped once again, but we want the temporary ceasefire to become a permanent ceasefire. Australians are becoming increasingly frustrated with this ongoing conflict in the Middle East because it's having a dramatic effect on their cost of living. It's pushed up the cost of petrol, and that's flowing through to household goods, particularly food and groceries. So we want to see this conflict drawn to an end as quickly as possible. We want a negotiated outcome, and we want the Strait of Hormuz to return to normal shipping, not this one or two ships getting through every now and then. We want the strait completely opened, free of any impediments, and shipping to resume as normal as possible. And that's what we've been advocating for, and we've been joining international partners in doing that.
1: We've seen some tensions, it appears, between the Israeli Prime Minister Benjamin Netanyahu and the US President Donald Trump. Is that actually quite a healthy thing if it maybe shows the US President is, like you said, Matt, that we feel here in this country getting a bit fed up with this and wants to bring an end to it?
6: Yeah, we back what the United States President Trump has said about this and the incursions that Israel has been making into southern Lebanon. We've supported a number of UN resolutions that uphold the territorial integrity of Lebanon. And we can certainly understand the frustration of the United States president. Further conflict around Lebanon and the region more broadly won't help bring a lasting peace that will draw this conflict to an end. Similarly with Iran, they need to stop the threats. They need to stop the missiles that were fired into Israel. That's completely unjustified. All of the parties need to abide by the ceasefire, get around the negotiating table, and try and draw this conflict to a close.
1: Closer to home, the Daily Telegraph reporting that Labour is asking supporters for extra donations to help stop One Nation's growing popularity. How's that money going to be used?
6: Look, these are campaigns that are run by the political party, not by any MPs or senators. And from what I understand, they predominantly support social media campaigns that will be aimed at highlighting to the Australian public the voting record of One Nation when it comes to supporting workers in the parliament, collective bargaining rights, same job, same pay, which is important for miners in the mining industry. One Nation voted against that. Better conditions for gig economy workers. One Nation voted against that. Better paying conditions for truck drivers. One Nation voted against that. We certainly understand the frustration that Australians have with cost of living pressures at the moment and feeling like, despite the fact they're working hard, they just can't get ahead. The ironic thing is that Australians are rebelling against the system, but One Nation and the Coalition are actually acting to defend the system that the Australian working population is rebelling against. And we've heard what Australians have had to say. That's why in our budget, we're reforming negative gearing, capital gains tax, and fairer taxation for trusts. And the money that we're raising from those reforms goes back into providing tax cuts for Australians, a working Australian tax offset, and a $1,000 instant refund.
1: Assistant Immigration Minister Matt Thistlethwaite. Thank you for your time, Matt. Appreciate it.
6: Thanks, Alex.
1: Now, experts are warning Australia could fall behind competitors under new tariffs being proposed by the Trump administration. Last week, the US suggested imposing a 12.5% tariff on Australia after an official investigation found it had failed to stop goods made with forced labour from entering its markets. Some of Australia's competitors will face a lower 10% rate after the same inquiry found they had better measures in place. New modelling shows the advantage given to market rivals could cost Australia up to $1.6 billion a year in costs. Nationals leader Matt Canavan saying the Prime Minister should be doing more to push Australia's case to the US.
7: I would hope that the Prime Minister would travel to the US more regularly to put the case for Australia. He's barely gone there since Donald Trump's been the president. It's almost like the Prime Minister's running scared. I think it's really important for our country to push this case, particularly on things like tariffs, to protect our interests and make the case for Australia and what we do as a good friend of the United States.
1: National leader Matt Canavan speaking to us a little bit earlier. Now, coalition MPs are calling for One Nation leader Pauline Hanson to refer a member of her party to the Privileges Committee. That's according to The Australian. It's in reference to a potential constitutional breach by One Nation Senator Tyron Whitten. The 55-year-old sought to amend his register of interest following inquiries into his ongoing role at a construction company. Pauline Hanson is being urged to demonstrate leadership by allowing scrutiny on whether Mr. Whitten breached the rules. Queensland police have cracked an alleged drug trafficking network operating across Brisbane. Let's go live to the city now and speak to our own Kayser Shields. Kayser, how many people have been charged?
8: Alex, 16 people have been arrested and charged with more than 90 offences, including trafficking in dangerous drugs and supplying dangerous drugs. Now, Operation Yankee Rend began in January after police received information about methamphetamine being trafficked in Brisbane's inner north. Over the next 4 months, they then seized 1.6 kilograms of methamphetamine, 111 grams of cocaine, a revolver handgun, and more than $16,000 worth of alleged drug cash. Now, 16 people in total have been arrested and charged, and that includes a 35-year-old man and a 36-year-old man who allegedly tried to flee police on foot when they were arrested. Now, some of the accused have already appeared before court, and they've been remanded in custody, Alex.
1: Kayser Shields reporting. Thanks, Kayser. And as you could see from that live shot there, it's pretty rainy up in Brisbane. Our senior meteorologist, Rob Sharp, has joined us to tell us if the rain is plaguing the west as well, Rob.
9: Yeah, we've seen a fair bit of rain over the last 24 hours in WA, but it's easing back there now. So we've had a couple of little cold fronts actually run through WA, bringing wet weather there, and those showers now easing back. So Perth picking up 12 millimetres, Newdigate 17 in the gauge there, and the rain has just picked up towards Esperance as well, as it's now on an easing trend for that west coast through today as the rainfall tracks further east up to the Nullarbor Plain and the west coast of South Australia for this afternoon, and then overnight reaching Adelaide close to midnight. But further east, we've already got a bit of wet weather around, of course, 20 millimetres towards Cairns. Brisbane, as you were seeing, with some showers have been coming through there this morning, and there's some showers over the eastern inland of New South Wales. Orange now up to 3.5 millimetre for Albury-Wodonga. But for the New South Wales coast, south from Newcastle, it's staying dry. Those showers are just out to sea, and that's where they'll stay through today, as we'll again see some pockets of wet weather over the eastern inland and over the border area of New South Wales and Queensland, seeing a few showers taking shape there today as well. Showers continuing up to Cairns as it remains warmer than usual from Alice Springs down to the southeast, with Hobart looking at beautiful sunny skies and a top of 17 as the wind runs through Melbourne this afternoon.
1: What about the days ahead? Going to stay wet?
9: Yeah, there'll be a fair bit of wet weather this week, actually. Wetter than usual for many parts of the country, Alex. So, for example, you could see a little front runs through the southeast corner for tomorrow with some showers targeting Tasmania. But the trough in the east will aid further wet weather over the next couple of days. Wednesday and Thursday, some significant totals over the eastern inland parts before that eases back by Friday and the weekend. Meanwhile, we're also watching another weather system hit the west on Thursday, and that will turn into a northwest cloud band, which will drag rain all the way to the southeast corner of the country, as they always do, and bring some handy wet weather through SA and Vic. So all up through the week, pretty wet for many areas. The areas in green looking at more than 15 millimetres, some to see a bit more than 50. But you'll notice on the east coast, plenty of rain for the north tropical coast and tablelands and for the border of New South Wales and Queensland. But down to Sydney, maybe 5-10 millimetres over the coming week. It's not looking particularly wet there. In fact, drier than usual for this time of the year.
1: Rob, thank you. Stay with us here on First Edition. Just ahead, the opposition's been blaming the coalition's low polling on something very specific, and we'll explain what that is shortly.
0: Sky News will be back after this short break.

0: Sky News will be back after this short break.
1: I'm Alex Thomas. Welcome back to First Edition this Tuesday morning. Great to have you with us. Opposition leader Angus Taylor is blaming Labour's budget for One Nation's rise in the polls. He claims the government's unpopular tax changes has eroded trust in the political system, according to The Age. His campaign chief also reportedly planning on framing One Nation as a gift to Labour. In other words, a vote for them will lock in a left-of-centre government. Probably a good time to speak to former Labour Senator Stephen Conroy, who joins us live now. Stephen, great to have you back on the show. Do you think the budget did enough to persuade Australians that better times are ahead?
2: Well, I think this is a budget that built on previous Labour budgets to try and deal with people's cost of living pressures. I mean, you've just got to look at any of the polls. Cost of living is the number one, and there is a massive gap down to the number two. So Labour have put in place another tax cut this year. They put in place a tax cut last year. I suspect they've got planned tax cuts next year. They put the petrol excise on hold. And they supported, unlike the Liberals or One Nation, the national wage case, which saw a 4.75 increase in wages. So Labor is very focused on putting forward policies that, you know, ease people's cost of living. Are we there yet? No. We've got the lunatic out-of-control Reserve Bank Board, which has pushed interest rates up way past where they needed to be. And they're now, you know, causing the economy to teeter on the brink of a recession. So the Reserve Bank don't need to just sit on their hands at the next meeting. They've got to actually lower interest rates.
1: What do you make of the Labour Party appealing for donations to fight One Nation?
2: Well, look, firstly, it's perfectly normal. I've received many letters over and emails over the years asking for money, normal fundraiser. The danger of One Nation, Pauline Hanson, becoming Prime Minister, it would be truly shocking to Labour Party members. So I think it's a clever campaign to capitalise on Pauline Hanson telling people she thinks she's ready to be Prime Minister. That would be horrifying to any member of the Labour Party.
1: And do you think One Nation's rise says more about how voters view the Albanese government or how they view the coalition as an effective opposition?
2: Well, I think the National Party on the brink of literal extinction across the country. I think the Liberal Party, having the Teals on one side of them, stealing their seats, and now having One Nation absolutely smashing their primary votes, means that the initial problem is for the Liberal Party. But Labor, I say hello to Raffi, Alex, he regularly photobombs us, Peachy Strip. But the Labor Party cannot afford to take this lightly. I mean, you've just got to look at the danger that the Victorian Labor government is in. Yes, it's a 12-year government. Yes, it was always going to be hard to win a fourth term. But One Nation are now taking Labor and Liberal and National seats in Victoria. If you're a Labor member of Parliament in the Victorian State Parliament, if your primary vote is not sitting on about 36, maybe 37%, you're really going to struggle. He's coming back more. You're really going to struggle with winning your seat. So you've got to know. You've got to say to head office, what is my primary vote? Am I on 35, 36, 37? And if you're not, you need to really crush the next 5 or 6 months before that November election.
1: Yeah, I mean, you represented Victoria for a couple of decades. On the state level, how concerned will the state's Labor Party be about the latest poll figures? Jacinta Allen in particular.
2: Yeah, look, I think the Labor Party in Victoria absolutely needs to be concerned. As I was saying, if you don't have a primary vote, 35, 36, 37, you really need to crush the next few months. Otherwise, you're going to find that One Nation are coming for you. They're also coming for the Victorian Liberals. There's no joy in that poll today for the Liberals. They are going to be going out backwards. They are going to really struggle. They could be finishing third and be eliminated. Very, very rare. So if you're the Allen government, there's a lot to be worried about in those this poll and some coming polls that are in the field at the moment. I think that'll paint a tough picture for the Allen government. And they've really got to get more policy announcements out and absolutely campaign like demons between now and November.
1: Stephen, we'll let you get back to giving the cat the attention it deserves. That's former Labour Senator Stephen Conroy. Thank you.
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1: Let's get the latest from ComSec's James Gruber now. Much movement in the markets, James?
4: There is a little bit. The ASX is expected to rise this morning with index futures up 0.3%. It follows a mostly positive night on Wall Street with the S&P 500 up 0.3% and the NASDAQ rising 0.9%. And it was mainly off the back of technology shares. They were smashed on Friday, but they rebounded overnight, as well as investors were enthused by news that Israel and Iran have decided to stop fighting each other. Commodities were mostly higher on the back of that news. Oil was up more than 1%, although that eased gains because they were up over 5% at one stage overnight. Gold was steady. Meanwhile, iron ore dipped for a fourth straight session. It was down 1.9%. The Aussie dollar also eased back a little bit. It's currently trading at 70.45 US cents. Alex.
1: James, thank you. A Melbourne local's running almost a marathon a day across state lines, hoping to raise more than $50,000, all to fight alcohol addiction, a disease which almost took his life.
5: A 750-kilometre journey awaits Ben Craven, but it doesn't compare to the road he's already travelled. The 43-year-old starting his run from Adelaide to Melbourne, all to support the fight against alcohol addiction, a battle he knows all too well.
6: It just took over my life and ruined it.
5: Ben's relationship with alcohol began at just 16, but slowly a few beers at a party became a daily norm.
6: It starts getting earlier and earlier in the day. And then it became, rather than a coping mechanism, I had to have it. My body relied on it.
5: And the impact couldn't have been greater.
6: So I lost my wife. She left with my daughter. And then I hit real rock bottom and I lost everything. Everything.
5: The wake-up call coming 3 years ago. Admitted to hospital, too sick to walk, his organs beginning to shut down.
6: Stop or die. Oh, I'm so blessed I had mum to fight for me and get me... She kept on fighting until I got that bed.
5: For 6 months, Ben lived at Windara's residential rehabilitation.
6: You have to have the self-accountability, because when you're on your own, there's no one else. It's just your self-accountability and... I learnt that at Windana.
5: But his biggest motivator was waiting for him outside.
6: My daughter, she came and visited me while I was in rehab, and that, like, every time I saw her, it was like another little, you know, a little jet and to keep going.
5: Along his gruelling journey across state lines, Ben is aiming to raise $50,000 for Windara's drug and alcohol recovery.
6: It's one of those drugs I don't think you can do on yourself. You need help.
5: Running a new passion found throughout his own journey.
6: Well, I've almost substituted one addiction for another. The running's like a challenge. And once I feel a degree of satisfaction and accomplishment once I've done a run. And that's rolled into the rest of my life.
5: But this will be no easy feat. Ben's run is set to take him 2.5 weeks, just shy of running a marathon every single day. Monique Van Hayden, Sky News.
1: That's it for now. I'll be back with more First Edition for you tomorrow morning from 5:30 Australian Eastern Time. But stay with us for AM Agenda with Laura Jays.
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1: Good morning. Welcome to AM Agenda. Trump warns Netanyahu he'll be, quote, fighting alone if Israel escalates strikes against Iran. Also today, One Nation's rise is spooking the major parties. Labor vowing to cut immigration, the coalition blaming Labor's budget. Read on the economy. Consumer and business confidence surveys out today, and restaurants are warning the wage hike is going to hit. A Queensland couple has donated $40 million to fight MND charity as part of the AFL's Big Freeze round. And the teams are in for State of Origin Game 2.
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1: Good morning. Welcome to the program. Iran and Israel have agreed to a fragile truce after hours of firing at each other. The attacks threaten to derail peace talks between the US and Iran. Let's go to Jonathan Kersley now. The truce is holding, Jono, but Israel has intercepted a drone from Yemen.
2: This really shows the fragility and the tensions within the region. A short time ago, Israel's defense forces confirmed that it had intercepted a drone fired from Yemen, a country where the Houthis are predominant and prevalent. And of course, they are Iranian-backed. And the vision that we have here shows the intercept taking place in the skies above Israel. No significant damage done, but once again, a sign of the tensions in the region. Earlier on today, Israel and Iran had both agreed to essentially stop firing at each other. It was confirmed that it had intercepted a drone fired from Yemen, a country

0: leaders spoke on the phone today, and President Trump has spoken with Axios here in the United States and really shed some light on how he sees things in the relationship with Benjamin Netanyahu, but also with a very firm warning on what could happen if indeed Israel does launch attacks on Iran again. This is some of what President Trump had to say. He told Axios, I said, BB, you better be careful or you will be on your own very soon. That is a significant statement, giving the long-held support the United States has had for Israel. But it's also a sign of perhaps President Trump's frustrations that this latest round of conflict and tension could threaten to derail what he is trying to achieve with Iran and reach some sort of negotiation. On that front, he told Axios, it is going to stop Iran from getting a nuclear weapon and stop enrichment. It is a phenomenal deal. We are getting everything we wanted. He had told both Israel and Iran to stop firing on each other. Both agreed, but both with conditions. Let's hear from Israel's Prime Minister Benjamin Netanyahu and then from an Iranian Foreign Ministry spokesperson.
1: If the terrorist regime makes a mistake of attacking us again, we will respond with force. Because Israel has the full right to self-defense, and we exercise it whenever necessary. I say this to you, dear citizens of Israel, just as I say it with appreciation and respect in my good conversations with my friend, President Trump.
2: America has direct responsibility in any action that the Zionist regime carries out in relation to violation of regional peace and security against Iran. The Director General of the International Atomic Energy Agency is going to pursue this completely biased, unprofessional, and political approach towards Iran's nuclear issue.
0: Still, the United States and the Trump administration is in pursuit of that agreement with Iran to try and bring this conflict to an end and ultimately reopen the Strait of Hormuz. Iran's top negotiator today has said that the United States is not seeking a ceasefire or dialogue. That is something that the Trump administration has long disputed against, insisting it is trying to work towards that framework. At the same time, while Khalibaf, Iran's top negotiator, has said that of the United States, Iran's envoy to the United Nations insists that behind the scenes, talks are moving forward between Iran and the United States through those negotiators, Pakistan. Among the nations concerned and wanting to see an end to this conflict, a reopening of the Strait of Hormuz, is Australia. Minister Matt Thistlethwaite was on First Edition earlier on.
3: Well, we're glad that the hostilities have stopped once again, but we want the temporary ceasefire to become a permanent ceasefire. We want a negotiated outcome, and we want the Strait of Hormuz to return to normal shipping.
0: But it's ultimately now how these sides can get to a negotiated outcome, an outcome that suits Iran and an outcome that suits the United States of America. Laura?
4: Jono, thank you. We'll check in soon. Labor is denying it is spooked by the rise of One Nation, despite calling for donations to stop the minor party from turning its polling momentum into seats. Our political reporter Ruben Spargo is live in Canberra. Ruben, Labor certainly seems to think that they can translate this polling into seats, and they're worried about it.
5: Yeah, Laura, and but from the party's perspective regarding those donations and seeking donations from supporters, it's business as usual. But as we know, according to the latest news poll, One Nation has overtaken Labor in the primary vote support. Both parties, the opposition and the government, are trying to diagnose why One Nation is seeing this rise. From the opposition leader's perspective, Angus Taylor, this is because of Labor's budget and broken promises. From Anthony Albanese's perspective, it's because Australians are experiencing rising cost of living pressures. We can show you here this advertisement, which you mentioned, from the Labor Party calling on supporters to chip in $27 to help stem the rise of One Nation. It reads to all Labor supporters, please don't scroll past this. We are asking you to contribute any amount to Labor's campaign to take on One Nation today. 99% of people reading this won't contribute. We hope you'll be different. If everyone sees this contributed $27, we'd have the resources to prevent One Nation from turning polling momentum into seats. I asked the Trade Minister about this a short time ago.
6: Look, I'm sure we'd mention One Nation from time to time. I'm sure we'd mention the Liberal Party from time to time. I don't think there's anything particular.

0: particularly unusual about the Labor Party, saying to its members, please support us.
1: We take, you know, everything really seriously in terms of, you know, the community sentiment.
2: Julie Collins appeared to take a different approach to Don Farrell in that press conference, Laura, not specifically saying that Labor had nothing to fear regarding the rise of One Nation, Laura.
3: Very interesting indeed, Ruben. Thank you. Let's take you live to Laurie Daly now. He's talking about the New South Wales side for Origin Game 2. He's taking a few questions. Let's quickly listen in.
4: But, you know, he brings a lot more than just a kick.
5: Happy Corusale enters this side. What does he bring to this side and what matches him?
4: Abby's probably one of those players that, you know, was you know, been a part of Origin before, very experienced. You know, he's had a couple of games back now from injury, so just that calmness that he brings, and, you know, he's a great defender in the middle and very dangerous out of dummy half. So when the game starts to open up, a bit like what Brails was able to do for us in game one, so... Appy, if he gets an opportunity, I'm sure he'll play his part.
5: He made a joke yesterday, Laurie, that 68-0 against Penrith could have ended his chances.
4: No, I think I think when you look at it, you've got to look at individual performances rather than a collective performance from a team. Sometimes players get weighed down, you know, by that, and their standards drop, but Appy's didn't. So for us, no, we've got no issue with Appy at all.
5: Was it always going to be Appy to replace Blake Brayley, or were there other men in
4: the league? There's always options, yeah. I think there's always people that you're looking at. But, you know, he's come through the last two games. Obviously, he had a few weeks off suspended, so just to see him get back, you know, he was good in game one, and then he was better on Sunday, even though they had the scoreline against them. He looked fitter. He looked like he found his rhythm at times. They had to do a lot of defending too, which is probably not a bad thing. Getting ready for Origin, you've got to defend.
3: Okay, that's where we leave Laurie Daly, but of course you can continue to watch that on Fox Sports News. Well, Western Australia's opposition leader says he is open to working with One Nation ahead of the next state election. Liberal leader Basil Zemplis has outlined six policy commitments during a speech to the business community in Perth.
6: Almost 3 years out from the state election, Western Australia's opposition leader has made his pitch to voters.
7: Together with our National Party colleagues, we're going to act where others have refused.
6: Tackling the state's hospital crisis has been described as a priority for the Liberals. Ambulance ramping reached record numbers in May as the Cook Labor government blames a shortage in aged care beds.
7: Despite record population growth, WA Labor has not opened one new hospital in the almost 10 years that they have been in power. The previous Liberal National government built or rebuilt 9 hospitals in 8.5 years. Put simply, this state government has put trains ahead of hospitals.
6: The former Perth mayor has also addressed the rise in support for One Nation. Mr. Zemplis says he's keeping an open mind about working with or alongside the party going forward.
7: That to ignore them would be to ignore the will of the people. And from my vantage point, that's what I see the rise of One Nation as. They are a rising political movement. And because of that, One Nation deserve respect.
6: If elected as Premier in 2029, Basil Zemplis has also pledged to prioritise housing, cost of living and extending trading hours on Sunday mornings. But those commitments have been deemed desperate by the state government.
8: This is Basil about saving Basil and his commitment to join with One Nation in election campaigns again shows a level of desperation and making sure that Basil's top priority is Basil.
6: One Nation leader Pauline Hanson will visit Perth later this week. Kira Haynes, Sky News, Perth.
3: Police have charged 16 people involved in an alleged drug trafficking network in Queensland. Live to Kayser Shields in Brisbane. How long was this investigation running for, Kayser?
9: 4 months, Laura, Operation Yankee Rend was established in January after police received information about methamphetamine being trafficked in Brisbane's inner north. Now, over that four-month period, police seized 1.6 kilograms of methamphetamine, 111 grams of cocaine, a handheld revolver, as well as more than $16,000 worth of alleged drug cash. A total of 16 people were arrested, and that includes a 35-year-old man and a 36-year-old man who have been accused of trying to flee police on foot when they were arrested. And that group of people are facing more than 90 charges or offences, including trafficking in dangerous drugs as well as supplying dangerous drugs. Now, some of them have already appeared before court and have been remanded in custody. Police say this operation puts other prospective drug traffickers on notice that they will not rest until they disrupt these supply chains, Laura.
10: Kaiser, okay, so thank you. Xi Jinping has been given a red carpet welcome in North Korea. China's leader is in Pyongyang for a two-day visit where he will hold talks with Kim Jong-un. It's the first to visit to North Korea in 7 years. The leaders are looking to strengthen ties as North Korea builds closer military and trade links with Russia. A Queensland couple has donated $40 million to fight MND as Australia honours Neil Danaher's legacy. Construction magnates Quentin and Kylie Burt made the donation during the annual Big Freeze event in Melbourne. The gift is the largest individual donation in fight MND's history. It comes after more than 88,000 fans packed the MCG for the King's Birthday clash between Melbourne and Collingwood. The event was the first Big Freeze match since the death of AFL great Neil Danaher, who founded the campaign after he was diagnosed with motor neuron disease. Well, divers in the Mediterranean Sea have got quite the surprise when they spotted a great white shark in the Mediterranean. The creatures have thought to be near extinct in the area due to overfishing.
11: They'd only just jumped in when the shark around 4 metres long approached, little more than 3 metres away. A rare and brief encounter believed to be the first time the predator has been videoed underwater in the Med.
12: There's two parts in your brain. One is like, okay, I'm big, I'm a diver, I have all this tech, the equipment around me. But this is the sane side of the brain. The emotional side goes like, this is the prime predator in this area, so you never know.
11: It's thought there are a few hundred great white sharks in the Mediterranean Sea, with numbers declining because of illegal fishing. The divers were in the Strait of Sicily, between the Italian island and Tunisia, an area that scientists say could be their last stronghold. This is what the divers had come to tackle. A huge fishing net caught on an old wreck and then abandoned, still catching and killing endangered turtles, fish and other marine life. An estimated 640,000 tons of nets are lost or discarded at sea worldwide every year. Divers with the organisation Healthy Seas removed some, but they can't keep up.
13: This is a huge trawler net, which got stuck on that shipwreck, and the fishermen go closer and closer to the shipwrecks with the hope of catching bigger and bigger amount of fish, because they know that not only the fish but also other marine animals use the wrecks as a hiding place, as a breeding place. And by wanting to have bigger catch, they take bigger risks.
11: On World Oceans Day, Healthy Seas is calling on governments and the fishing industry to reduce the number of nets being abandoned. At least this one was removed, no longer a threat to the sharks and other marine life that live in one of the most overfished seas in the world.
10: Let's take a break now on AM Agenda. When we return, we're going to hear from Jacinta Allen. She's going to comment for the first time about these billboards that we've seen in Victoria. And we're going to get an important read on the economy this morning. This all comes down to consumer and business confidence. That's next.
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0: Sky News will be back after this short break.
1: Welcome back. Well, KPMG is facing one of the biggest crises in its history, with Australia's corporate regulator now investigating allegations the consulting giant misused confidential client information to win lucrative contracts. And joining me now is the chair of the Parliamentary Committee on Corporations and Financial Services, Senator Deborah O'Neill. She joins me here in the studio. Thanks so much for joining us. First, it was PwC, now it's KPMG, and we see faith in institutions at an all-time low. Who would have thought?
2: Who would have thought? Well, it's actually quite shocking that KPMG, in the wake of PwC, have actually not listened to a critical whistleblower who was a very senior executive and tried every possible avenue to whistleblow within KPMG to address the culture, and instead found the HR department trying to shut it down, then the local council trying to shut it down, the local, the Australian arm of the organisation just shut everything that he possibly advanced, all closed off. So when you don't listen to your whistleblower and you talk about a speak-up culture, things fail. What we have at KPMG is a failure of the listen-up culture. They just refused to listen to their own whistleblower, who was talking about egregious behaviours that are completely at odds with the standards of the auditing firms.
1: So is it the failing to act when there was a whistleblower on the whistleblower's warnings, or was this a standard practice?
2: Well, the failure to act is what they're trying to clean up now, and there's many apologies, and we've had a few heads roll, including the CEO. But what I fear, Laura, is there's been so much money to be made that the lure of profit at any price has completely triumphed over any ethical muscle. And why this matters so much is not just because, you know, that's a bad thing to do and it's a story for a day. Yeah. The reality is it impacts people's financial decision-making. Now, whether you're a self-managed super fund or an industry fund or a retail fund, we've got $4 trillion under management in superannuation in Australia.
1: Sorry, can you take me back just a little bit? Why does this affect essentially everyone who has superannuation, which is everyone?
2: So auditors are basically, if it was your company and I'm the auditor, I would come in, Laura, and I would have to have your permission basically to look at everything. So like it's an intimate trust relationship. I'm going to find out all about your business to make sure that your books are straight. So when they go out, investors can see.
1: Things like confidential board papers, isn't it?
2: Absolutely. Yeah. You have access to everything. And the only way that that works is if there's a currency of trust. You know, everybody thinks these big companies have been around forever because they've got these huge buildings with signs, you know, that light up the sky every evening. But when the railways were rolling out, the books were so dodgy and people lost so much money that a couple of accountants, Price, Waterhouse, and also Ernst & Young, people like that, they started to come out and do, well, we'll be the arbiters of what's really going on in those books and we'll put that into the public place and then people can make informed decisions.
1: But is the auditing wrong? You know, the auditing's not wrong. What, from my understanding, is that KPMG has used client information to pitch for other clients and that has been the problem. So does that really affect the actual core work that they've done, which, you know, you're saying would affect superannuation?
2: That's a great question. But if you're only about the money, then there's a whole layer of ethical decision-making failure points that you've already reached. We know that with Lendlease, this is a relationship of 68 years with KPMG and Lendlease, which is completely against, you know, the 10-year rotation that has been recommended by the Parliament and is best practice in corporations. That kind of intimacy and the certainty of keeping the work is another pressure on the type of scrutiny that auditors are supposed to have to go in and tell the truth. So when it becomes about keeping the client, keeping the money, there are things that might not be reported and you don't want to think that that's the case.
1: So you don't know that this auditing has, you know, is not straight down the line, because auditing, you know, there's not a lot of grey in it. You're doing the job and you're presenting the facts as they are. So are you saying that you suspect there is tinkering with the auditing, or are you saying the allegations are limited to the way they pitch for work and the way they misuse client information? The whole it's very different,
2: They can be technically different, but the reality is they all operate in an ethical frame.
1: But it's an important distinction, isn't it, Deb, though? You know, all under an ethical frame, absolutely. But if they're misusing client information to pitch for other work, that is one thing. If their auditing is actually incorrect or somehow influenced, that is a whole other thing, isn't it?
2: And I wish I could give you that reassurance, but there's actually a report from ASIC that we investigated in the PJC committee just Friday, a week ago, that talks about a 40% failure rate in audit. And, you know, back in 2020, when James Patterson was chairing this committee, there were recommendations about ASIC really getting into audit, revealing it. And we pushed very hard for many, many years to get to a point where ASIC are now actually doing these reports on audit. So this recent report, I think it's number 817, will give you and your viewers a sense of the failings that are going on inside the audit sector. So I do believe, sadly, that this is like
1: statutory.
2: That is statutory, right? So again, if I can go back to why this matters so much, if you're going to make an informed decision about investing billions of dollars or a couple of $100,000, and that's relatively, you know, a relative weight there, but if it's your $200,000, it matters to you that you're able to make an investment that's informed by properly audited accounts that you're confident in, that tell you the proper shape of that business.
1: But the parliamentary committee that you chair isn't going to get to the bottom of that. That is up to ASIC, and you're saying they're investigating the quality of the auditing.
2: Yes,
1: as well,
2: and I've got confidence in ASIC, particularly we've just had a change of leadership there. There's a new energy to continue Commissioner Longo's good work.
1: Yep,
2: so I think that she'll be really pumping into audit and making sure that there's some accountability there and there's more public scrutiny of that. But all of those practical things that we need for the proper functioning of our markets, again, if we come back to an ethical frame, the reality is we have a CEO who refused to listen to a whistleblower who was telling him that clients' confidential information, a company as big as Lendlease, was being abused at the most senior level in that firm. The other thing about partnerships, Laura, is you don't get to just get rid of the CEO and start fresh as if it was a corporation.
1: Yeah.
2: You're a partner. If we were partners, even if I'm doing something illegal or immoral, certainly unethical, you are joint and severally liable. So that is a big problem for these entities that are organised as partnerships.
1: And even if you do exit, you are still liable for the time that you were there. So these people that have quit or retired or been sacked, they are still liable.
2: How much money do they get on the way out?
1: The government uses these consultancy firms. How much do you rely on KPMG for your work?
2: Well, a lot less than used to be the case. Yeah. And that is because, you know, the Albanese Labor government was determined to rebuilding the proper public service and building the skill amongst
1: Big
2: Australians.
1: Government. That's not an answer, though, is it?
2: No.
1: Is that a result? That's a
2: pretty cheap shot, really.
1: Oh,
2: because
1: sure.
2: Big government is a negative term. The reality is when you need a service, when your pension is unavailable or if you need support in a hospital, you need to have all of these things in place. So people being there to do what you need to do as an Australian citizen is really important.
1: Is this the reaction to it? Is this a retrofitted reason to have a bigger government and bigger departments because you've seen over the years that you can't rely ethically, as you put it, on KPMG and the likes of PwC? Is that why you've...
2: People trusted these big firms for a very, very long time. And the whole mantra of the previous Liberal National Party government was... No one does it better than business. We need to cut the public service and get these business people in. We've seen extraordinary behaviours by KPMG at New South Wales government level where they were both advising Tahi and the government at the same time. These conflicts of interest that exist when we've got these large entities coming into government and taking government information is the same problem that we're seeing again with KPMG. And I think the Australian people deserve better than having, you know, partners take home profit while Australian taxpayer dollars are wasted as they fleece us. And that's the business model they've been operating. It's completely wrong.
1: We're just standing by to hear from Jacinta Allen as well. So if I have to interrupt you, we will come back to you. I wanted to ask you about One Nation. How worried is Labor?
2: Look, Pauline Hanson, I can tell you from the first day that she came back into the parliament, I wasn't there for the first part, but she came and sat at her desk not far from me, just as we're sitting here together, Laura, and It was the Education Employment Committee. I'll never forget it. And my background is education, and I have a reasonably deep working knowledge. And I remember my first reaction was sort of being bristling a little bit when I was thinking, well, Pauline's going to be making decisions here about education. And then I thought, I just needed to get a grip on myself, because there's the media reality that people create around people. The Australian people have elected Pauline Hanson. They've elected me. They've elected a Labor government with a majority of 94 seats.
1: Yeah.
2: Everyone who was elected to the parliament in a democracy deserves respect. And that's how I will operate. You know, I believe in the Westminster system, and I believe that the Australian people will have a really good look when the time comes to put their vote. And I'm confident that they want to keep their urgent care centres open, and I'm confident that they want to be able to go to their hospital and not have to wait for 15 hours.
1: For turning people One Nation's way. Do you think that's right? I mean, you've been the beneficiary of negative gearing, haven't you, in your lifetime?
2: I have indeed.
1: For other people, that's not afforded.
2: Well, that's not true, because already conversations are happening amongst people that I know, and young people who are already in their first home who were saying, well, that the plan's changed, but what I'm going to do is think about getting a duplex. You know, I'll get through my family raising years, and then I'm going to get a duplex and buy something new. So that path there is still there for Australians to follow. It's just a slightly different shape. And I know that when I was starting out with my husband and thinking about what we might do, I was actually on maternity leave with my son, and I was thinking,
1: how many new builds did you buy, or did you negatively gear old, you know, existing properties?
2: We're on there. They were pretty close to new, a couple of them, but you know, they were generally older properties because
1: that
2: was
1: problem,
2: available.
1: Isn't it?
2: Yeah, but
1: it's off the
2: if
1: plan,
2: the rules changed, Laura, people live with those rules, and I have confidence in the Australian people to be creative. And I know we absolutely need a lot of new stock here in this country for Australians to be in great housing. So, you know, it's not that it's not available.
1: Well,
2: it's just changing
1: shape. Is it going to change your behaviour?
2: I haven't really given it personal consideration. I think the other thing that there's a lot of people jumping to conclusions here. You know, the legislation's got to get through
1: Parliament first. But if the purpose is for investors like you to be encouraged into new homes, and you're saying
2: you're not giving a lot of... Well, not investors like me. I'm at a different point in my life from younger people.
1: Sure.
2: But I have confidence in young Australian people.
1: If you're trying to...
2: Laura, I have confidence in younger people to be like my husband and I. We're in our 30s, to think about how can we grow our wealth for our family.
1: That's right.
2: To look for opportunities.
1: Negative gearing has been taken away.
2: That is not true. They will actually be able to buy new properties, and they will be able to demolish and put in duplexes, and they will think creatively about how they go forward. And at the same time as they do that...
1: How many people do you think are going to do that, demolish and put in duplexes? I mean...
2: Well, I think that people will begin to do that, because Australians are innovative, they've got capacity, they want to create wealth for their families, and they will work within the laws of the land as they stand at the time, just as perhaps you have and I know I have.
1: Got to get to Jacinta Allan. Thank you so much for
2: your time.
1: Thanks for coming in. The Victorian Premier is taking questions.
3: There we are in a very different landscape today to what we were even, you could say, 6-12 months ago. Navel gazing is not the answer. Rolling your sleeves up, doing the work and getting going is the answer.
4: I'll change the question slightly then. Do you think it's reassuring to Victorians that MPs in your government are questioning the leadership of their Premier?
3: Well, I've answered that question. Navel gazing is not the answer. Doing the work is.
5: If you were convinced that a change of leader would improve Labor's prospects of winning the next election, would you agree to Sam's side?
3: No. I am absolutely determined to see this through, because when the going gets tough, the tough get going, and I am all in for this challenge. I do acknowledge, as I've just mentioned, that the old rules of politics have changed. We have seen that not just today, but for some time now, how the global shocks are really hurting households. Inflation, wage security, job security is really impacting people's lives. And I know this because, as you know, I get out and talk to people. I listen to people in a whole range of different forums, in a whole range of different communities. And I'm proud of that. I'm proud that I do that. because it's only through listening to Victorians and understanding that that you deliver 20% off car rego. You drive world-first legislation through working from home. You have half-price public transport for the rest of the year. That's what you get when you get out there and listen and understand that navel-gazing is not the answer, doing the hard work is. And I'll continue to do that work because the next election is about a choice. It is a choice between a Liberal Party that just would cut this state to the bone, cut into hospitals, cut into schools, a One Nation outfit that is just about chaos and division. That's not the future that Victoria needs. Victoria needs a government, and it is only a Labor government that remains focused on them and delivering real help.
6: Tony, you talk a lot about listening today, listening to your clients. That's what you've been doing. Yep. Are you listening to what the polls are telling you, though, that the government's direction is not appealing to voters? Well, voters are turning off in record numbers?
3: Well, Richard, again, I think I've answered that, but I'll repeat what I said earlier. There is no doubt, we don't necessarily need the polls to tell us this, that the old rules of politics and what we used to know as normal, particularly for some of us who might have been involved for a little while, we know that the old rules have changed. We are seeing, as a result of a combination of factors, global economic shocks that hit in kitchen tables here in Melbourne and Victoria. We know too that people are feeling more and more pressure, cost of living pressure, time pressure. We know that this is being experienced more and more. Inflationary pressure is also a big factor that's hitting on household budgets, and that is why we are seeing more and more people looking at the political landscape. And we are, and I've acknowledged this, we are seeing how One Nation is taking a slice out of the Labor Party vote. It's absolutely cannibalising the Liberal Party vote and the National Party vote. But I say to Victorians that the next election is about a choice, about the sort of Victoria we want. And I don't believe that Victorians want cuts and chaos that comes from a right-wing partnership with Liberal National One Nation outfit. We've seen from the response to the 20% off car rego, we saw it with the response to free public transport. Victorians are looking for their government to provide help and support. And that's what I'm going to remain focused on.
6: You said, Dan, that there's global disruptions going on right now. Do you take any responsibility for voter frustration with the government? Does your government take any responsibility
3: for
6: that?
3: Well, Richard, we absolutely do, which is why we're delivering 20% off car registration right now. And we've seen nearly 2 million Victorians in the space of a week jump online, plug in their details and apply for their rego. And many of that number have already got that money landing in their bank account. I was out in Bendigo on the weekend talking to many people, and many of them had told me they'd applied and they were already seeing the money in their bank account. And that's what you get when you go out and listen, work, do the hard work, listen to people directly. But also it comes from having the posture you bring into political life. And my posture has always been to be a member of parliament and a leader that steps in, steps up and helps people. You don't step back now. Now is not the time for stepping back. That might be the Liberal way, stepping back and cutting. Certainly the chaos way of One Nation. That's not my way. It's not my Labor government's way. And we'll keep doing the hard work. I acknowledge there's a few anonymous people, a small number. They might be interested in navel-gazing. I'm not. I'm absolutely not.
7: No. Do you want to find out who they
3: Paul,
7: are?
3: Paul, I am far too busy. I'll tell you the answer to that. I've been far more busy focused on listening to leaders like Maddie Harridans, who came to the government and said, hey, there's this great program that's about providing help for mums and bubs in those early minutes and hours and days of a baby's life. She said it should be expanded. We need to employ more midwives. That's who I listen to, and that's what I'm focused on.
7: You've spoken a lot about the polling.
4: A lot of voters may have lost faith in your government because of the CFMEU corruption scandal, not because of global pressures?
3: No, I accept that there is a lot of pressures on families right now. I absolutely accept that. And global pressures, you cannot deny, is a big part of that. We've seen in the last few months, and we're seeing it still in the media reporting, people are watching so closely the conflict in the Middle East because they understand the direct impact it has on their household budgets. But on the point of supporting workers, I've always looked at ways of supporting workers to make sure, whether it's through the enterprise bargaining agreement outcomes that we've struck with our teachers and our nurses, because they deserve every single cent. They work hard, they've earned it. And teachers and nurses, these workforces only get these outcomes through working with a Labor government, not a Liberal government, and you certainly won't get this outcome with a Liberal national government and a $40 billion agenda of cuts.
4: Some of your Labor MPs have said that the reason they're frustrated in your leadership is because of the backflip on the IBAC follow the money powers, which is a result of the CFMEU corruption scandal. So is this something that you can't escape and voters are showing increasing frustration with?
3: Well, I appreciate the opportunity to speak to the wide-ranging reforms we announced a week ago, and I disagree with your characterisation of those reforms.
1: Okay, that's where we leave Jacinta Allan for now. She is certainly a premier under pressure. Question about whether she can even last to the next election at this point, and the rise of One Nation. So it's coming at her from all fronts. Speaking of One Nation and the rising popularity of the party, the latest research from Redbridge has focused on the deepening divide between our three Australias, the fairly prosperous inner city, the stretched outer suburbs and the overlooked regions. And unless the major parties confront this reality, it seems a populist backlash is only a matter of time, and we're seeing it in real time. For more, I'm joined by Redbridge Group Simon Director Simon Welsh. Simon, great to see you. What has come at you in the focus groups this week?
8: Yeah, thanks, Laura. Yeah, I think this idea is really important to get our head around. The idea that, you know, Australia likes to see itself as this kind of fair, egalitarian kind of society. Let's put the nail in that coffin, right? Because what we're seeing at the moment is this incredible fault line running through Australian economics, Australian society, Australian politics. And this is, if you live in the outer suburbs and the regions of this country, your living standards have dropped far more precipitously than they have, you know, this sort of magical sort of 20 kilometres out from the metro areas. Those people inside that line, their living standards in terms of disposable income that we've been looking at has actually improved. There's been a net gain over the past few years. You come inside that line and what we've seen is post-COVID, this almost like dropping off a cliff in terms of disposable income that are available to these families. This is the effect of 16, I think we're up to 16, aren't we? Interest rate rises over that period, the effect of you know, supermarket pricing and all those sorts of things. But even that doesn't tell the full story. And what we hear all the time in the focus groups is that, you know, in those outer suburban regional areas, your access to basic healthcare is considerably worse than it is in the metro areas. Your access to education, to universities is considerably worse. Your access to secure, well-paid work is considerably less. The list goes on. And what we've seen over the past few years is the outer suburbs really catching up to the regions in this race to the bottom. And this material stress collides with two ideas that make this really politically influential. The first is, and we've been hearing this for about a decade, the first is a recognition by voters in these areas that this is a political problem. So what we would hear in outer suburban areas, particularly safe Labor seats in outer suburban areas, would be, we're being neglected because we're a safe seat. And we watch the marginal seats get all the resources, get all the investment, we get nothing. This is an acutely political problem. And we'd hear the same thing in regional areas. Just roles reverse, you know, we're a safe Liberal or national area, we get nothing as we watch the, you know, the marginal seats in the inner city get pork-barreled and all the rest of it. So it's acutely political. And then the other thing that it collides with was we saw during COVID this idea that...
1: Simon, can you just hold there for me for a moment? Jacinta Allan's just been asked about the Ditch the Witch billboards. I just want to hear her answer on this.
3: Again, Pauline Hanson chooses to barrack for the bullies. I choose to fight them.
4: Did you draw more attention to the mobile billboard by posting about it?
3: I have... I'm going to sound a little bit like Harriet now. I have spent my entire life committed to fighting for equal opportunity and equal representation for women. And I'm not going to stop now. And in fact, having the privilege of standing here as Premier and having the opportunity to call out sexism against women in all its forms, it actually, in positions like mine, it demands that response. It demands calling out sexism in all its forms, because it's not just against women politicians and women political leaders. It's women in all workplaces, in all walks of life. And I'm also not going to stand back and let young girls see this sort of material and think that it's normal, because no one chooses to call it out. Well, I'm going to call it out. I'm going to keep calling out. It's sexist. It's wrong, and I'm calling it out for young women and girls, and also to boys, who need to see that this behaviour is condemned, not barracked.
7: Would you have had the same?
1: That's where we leave Jacinta Allan. We'll go back to Simon Welsh now. Sorry to interrupt your initial point, Simon, but what do you think about this billboard, Jacinta Allan's response? How is that likely to go down with voters? Does it make it an issue, like one of the questioners put to Jacinta Allan, or do they just see this as noise?
8: Yeah, look, I think it's, as most things now in politics, it's a question of who are we talking about? So I think if we're talking about those outer suburban regional voters I was just talking about, you know, this, I don't think it's even noise. I don't think it even gets heard. If we're talking about Labor's middle class, middle suburban base, I think, you know, the messaging we've just seen from the Premier is on point. I think that speaks to particularly the women, but not only the women, in those middle suburban seats that used to be Liberal territory and have now become Labor-based.
1: So I think you can't answer this, but do people, sorry, I just want to drill down on it a bit, do women in particular, because I think it is directed at women, women voters in particular, do women see this as something that they feel, that they have an affinity with, that they can see a version of that in their own lives, or do they think, I don't know which. Is that really sexist? Is that really, you know, inciting violence? Isn't that just a little bit, you know, tame compared to what we do see on social media in our day-to-day lives? Is there a division there?
8: Yeah, I think, again, for that sort of middle-class, professional-class Labor voter, I think this speaks into that, and, you know, and it speaks into the kind of the casual sexism that I'm sure, you know, we hear about all the time in our focus groups, right? So I think it does speak into that. As I say, I think outside of that, I think you drift out to those outer suburbs, I think the problems are deeper, the problems are more material. Mm-hmm. And, you know, for the women there, I think there probably is a bit of a, you know, if that's the worst thing that happens to you, then you're probably doing all right compared to what happens in me and my life and the way I've been treated. So, but I think, yeah, in terms of message to the Labor base that they, you know, they need to speak to at the moment, I think that messaging works there.
1: Okay. Just one final one on One Nation. How likely are they to be a serious entity in the Victorian election?
8: Yeah, look, I mean, we can only judge it on the polling. It's the data and the evidence we have to hand, and the data and the evidence says that it's going to be one hell of a mess. One Nation is going to perform well. You know, the numbers that we've sort of seen over the weekend certainly align with ours. They're sort of in the mid-20s somewhere. All three of them are sort of floating around in that sort of mid-20s area, and that makes it messy. They have One Nation, this is, has real chops to pick up a bunch of regional seats. They have chops to pick up some of Labor's sort of outer suburban seats. It's going to be messy.
1: Messy is a good word for it, Simon. Great to talk to you as always. We'll see you soon.
8: Thanks, Laura.
1: Well, restaurant and cafe owners are warning that prices will rise after the Fair Work Commission increased the minimum wage from July 1. This is on top of economic pressures already caused by inflation and further inflation from the war in Iran. Joining me now is Australian Restaurant and Cafe Association CEO Wes Lambert. Wes, good to see you. So what are businesses saying? That it's not just the wage rise alone that they're pushing up price for, it's just happening in this economic environment. And are we going to see substantial price increases on our menus?
9: Unfortunately, consumers around Australia should expect that their menu prices are going to go up. They would have already seen increases due to the conflict in the Middle East and fuel levies put on small businesses from suppliers, as well as normal inflation. But come 1 July, when we get a nearly 5% wage increase, which is the third largest since the global financial crisis. Now, whose fault is that? The government's, not the consumers, not the businesses. So we're going to see a nearly 5% increase in award rates, many more dollars for penalty rates. And then very soon, we're going to see the end of the credit and debit card surcharge to consumers. But businesses still have to pay merchant fees. And then towards the end of the year, we're going to see the end of junior rates. Now, all of those things combined mean that consumers should expect likely nearly 10% increase on menu prices from the beginning of the year till the end of the year.
1: Yeah, right, 10%. So when you say increase, you know, to the minimum wage, I don't think anyone begrudges these people getting paid more. I don't even think the business owners themselves do. But is it a price signal? So yes, the Fair Work Commission says we're going to raise the, you know, the rate, minimum wage. Does that push all other wages up as well? Is that where the pinch point is?
9: Well, while the Fair Work Commission says that there's only a smaller percentage, 1 in 5 Australians that are on the award rate or the minimum wage, in hospitality, it's 60% of the workforce is on that award rate. And so ultimately, it permeates throughout the entire industry, but also managers and assistant managers and up the chain similarly expect to get a raise about the same. And so it really does increase the wages for restaurants and cafes, full stop, not just those casual and part-time workers.
1: Wes, great to talk to you. Thanks so much.
9: You too.
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1: Matt is here with all the sport now and the State of Origin teams for Game 2 are in. A fair few changes in the Blues side, as I understand it, Matt.
11: Yeah, a few injuries causing a bit of chaos for them at the moment. Mitch Moses will have to pass a few fitness tests before he is cleared to play in Origin 2. The Blues playmaker was ruled out of Game 1 with a hamstring injury and hasn't played for the Eels since. However, he will start ahead of Ethan Strange if he proves his fitness.
12: Mitch is an important player. You look at Mitch's record in Origin, pretty good. Brings a lot of confidence to our team. Different style of player to Ethan, but you know they'll both get game time, and excited about having them on at the same time if we get the opportunity to do that.
13: Mitch's kicking game is obviously hugely important in Origin 2. Is that part of the thinking as well?
12: Well, they pressured us in Game 1 with our kicking game. We only had the one option.
11: Mark Nwangwetitewaze is settling into camp after being called in to replace Bulldogs captain Stephen Crichton. He is out with a shoulder injury. Well, Melbourne has kept its undefeated streak at the MCG this year intact with a thrilling 8-point win over Collingwood in the King's Birthday Classic. The Pies mounted a steep challenge against the Ds, led by Nick Dacos, who was dominant for much of the match and kicked a brilliant goal early as the Pies got up and going. After trailing for much of the second half, Melbourne hit the front late on via a stunning goal from Paddy Cross. Keziah Pickett missed a couple of golden chances to seal the game in the final few minutes, but he would ultimately put the game to bed late on.
14: Sparrow to Langdon, they just need one more, or they need Cozzy. This is his moment. This is his moment.
11: The win keeps the Ds in the top four contention, now just one win out of third spot. Collingwood, meanwhile, are 11th and will be sweating on the fitness of Braden Maynard after he suffered a shoulder injury during the clash. And a number of Australia's biggest names at the pool have booked their spot on the Dolphins team for the Commonwealth Games. Sam Short had everyone watching the clock on night one of the trials in Sydney. He pushed towards a world record in the 400-metre freestyle before touching home for a personal best instead.
15: Just over 25 metres to swim. Elijah Winnington is swimming a great race. He's pulling back some of the margin here. But have a look at Sam. He's still ahead of the red line. Can he hang on? Can he dig it and get there? I think the line's just getting the better of him late. But this is quite the swim by Sam Short. 340.67.
11: Sam Williamson is the comeback story of the meet already a year after a simple training session almost ended his career with a ruptured patella tendon. The 28-year-old is back to winning ways in the 100-metre breaststroke.
15: And Williamson may be pulling away in the final stages. He's got the qualification time locked up and he's on the plane. Great swim.
16: God, it feels good to be back. It's been... the last 13 months has been something I never hoped to have to go through again. I was lying in a hospital bed 13 months ago, unsure if I was ever going to be able to swim again. I watched trials last year from the couch. It's been my family, it's been my girlfriend. They've been my rock. They've got me through this last 13 months.
11: Coach Dean Boxall, as always, getting pretty animated. Lani Pallister storming home in the 400-metre free final, while Kaylee McEwen only just touched out Molly O'Callaghan in a close 1-2 finish in the 50-metre backstroke as they also booked their tickets to Glasgow. So, Laura, that's all the sport from me. Plenty more happening over on Fox Sports News as well.
1: We'll see you soon, Matt. Thank you. Appreciate that. We are going to take a quick break on the program. The markets are due to open shortly. We have that news of Anthropic filing a confidential IPO. Now, its biggest rivals have as well. We'll check the market as they are.
0: Sky News will be back after this short break.

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2: Good morning. Welcome to the program. Trump has warned Netanyahu he'll be, quote, fighting alone if Israel escalates strikes against Iran. Also this morning, One Nation's rise is spooking the major parties. Labor vowing to cut immigration, the coalition blaming Labor's budget. A read on the economy, consumer and business confidence surveys out today, and restaurants are warning the wage hike will hit. A Queensland couple has donated $40 million to fight MND as part of AFL's big freeze round. And the teams are in for the State of Origin Game 2. Good morning. The US President Donald Trump has warned Benjamin Netanyahu he could be going it alone if Israel renews strikes against Iran. Let's go to Washington correspondent Jonathan Kersley. Jono, it's a strong message from the Commander-in-Chief. Have the two leaders spoken again?
3: Well, they spoke earlier this morning. They haven't spoken again since at this stage, but both of them speaking publicly separately. Clearly, Donald Trump wanted Benjamin Netanyahu not to go ahead with the strikes on Iran that he did around about this time or so yesterday. But needless to say, Israel launched those airstrikes targeting Tehran in particular, sites they said were military sites. After the tit-for-tat, President Trump urged both sides to stop. Then he spoke directly with Israel's Prime Minister Benjamin Netanyahu. And he spoke with Axios after that phone call. And this is what he had to say about what he warned Benjamin Netanyahu. He said, "I said to Bibi, you better be careful or you'll be on your own very soon." Obviously, the pair had a very cursed conversation around about this time or so last week, a conversation that President Trump later confirmed he called Benjamin Netanyahu crazy. President Trump went on with